0: when Hamas terrorists came knocking. And he risked his family's life to hide these Jewish people from Hamas. I mean, absolutely incredible. You think, you know, the last time we heard about these kind of stories was World War II, when, you know, some faithful German folks hid Jewish people from the Nazis. It's that kind of story that Shalev told us. And it's incredible. Shalev's had a chance to go back and to thank this gentleman. And on a separate trip to Israel, I actually happened to run into him and I thanked him for his love and care for people. And so those are the kind of interviews that we were able to conduct for this film. So you're exactly right. This is not about, you know, seeing all the gore and stuff like that. This is about how do we wrestle with human emotion? How do we wrestle with the evil that was perpetrated on that day and afterward? And especially from a biblical point of view, right? So where was God on October 7th? And, you know, what's his plans and purposes for Israel and so forth? And so those are the things we wrestle with.
1: We're going to wrestle with some of those questions here in just a moment. As you were doing those interviews there in Israel, Levi, as this investigative reporter, which you are incredible at that, what happened to you emotionally and spiritually as you were interviewing all of these people there in Israel in the aftermath of October 7, 2023?
0: Honestly, I came home from that trip and I had to like decompress myself. I would say Israelis, you know, I know that for a lot of people, October 7th was something that happened 3 years ago and it's largely been left on the shelf and forgotten. But for the people of Israel and really Jewish people worldwide, this is still an open wound. It's still trauma.
1: Shadows of October, Israel Under Siege, is streaming on all the major platforms out there, Amazon and Apple TV. And you can find out more when you go to lifeinmessiah.org. That's the Middle East Report. I'm John Riley.
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7: Comfort. You guys have all heard the name Ray Comfort, but he's got a new book and it's called Compelled, My Story. And discover the remarkable story of Ray Comfort, a life transformed by the gospel and devoted to proclaiming it to the lost around the world. And Ray, welcome to the show today.
8: Thanks for having me on. I appreciate it. Thank you.
7: Yes, sir. What compelled you to write this book?
8: Well, I look back at what God's done in my life. I've been a Christian involved in ministry for over 50 years. And sometimes you forget the miraculous way God uses you. I was born in New Zealand twice. And the moment I became a Christian, I was horrified that people are going to hell. So I totally devoted my life to sharing the gospel. And throughout the years, I've seen God open doors, just wonderful doors, like I began teaching something called Hell's Best Kept Secret in New Zealand, where I talked about the importance of following in the footsteps of Jesus and opening up the divine law, the Ten Commandments, to show what sin was, because there's no point in giving anyone a cure when we're not convinced they have the disease. And that's what's happened in contemporary Christianity. We've preached the gospel without doing what Wesley, Spurgeon, Whitfield, Luther, and all those greats did, and preaching the commandments, the Ten Commandments, as Jesus did before we preached the gospel. So I began teaching that in New Zealand, eventually invited to base our ministry in the U.S. to bring the teaching to the Church of America, because we've certainly gone off the rails when it comes to the agenda of the church. We've forgotten that hell exists and that we're to warn men to flee from the wrath that's to come. And so when I came over here, I was assured that God led us over here. We had miraculous things happen in New Zealand, very strange things over about a three-day period. And things were quiet for the first 3 years, and then I received a call from a minister who said, I've just heard this teaching, and I want to show it to 1,000 pastors. He put it on video and screened the video to 30,000 pastors, which exploded our ministry. So I look back, and I've seen God do wonderful things, and I want to inspire Christians to give it all, because that's the key. If you don't give it all, if you don't totally yield your life to Christ, you're going to cheat yourself of the miraculous which God will lead you in.
7: Amen. And the name of the book is Compelled, My Story by Ray Comfort. Go ahead and pick up the book. You can get it on Amazon. You can get it off of your website as well. But I heard a recent interview with you, and it kind of reminded me of myself, Ray. My father was Jewish and my mother was Protestant, and my mother's family was upset that, that she married somebody who was not a Christian. But it was kind of the opposite for you. Your mother was Jewish. Is that right?
8: My mother was Jewish. My dad was a Gentile. She got booted out of a family when she married a Gentile. And because I was born after the Second World War, they were afraid of another Holocaust. So they put Methodist on the birth certificate when I had no Christian upbringing whatsoever. It was just to protect me. And so I spent 20 years just wandering in a wilderness of spirituality. I didn't know anything about the things of God or the Bible, although I used to pray every night, pray the Lord's Prayer out of habit. Age of 20, I had an epiphany. I had a Solomon experience. I didn't have the wives of Solomon, the wisdom of Solomon, or the riches of Solomon, but I certainly had the experience of Solomon. I grew old prematurely. At the age of 20, I was very successful as a young businessman, had my own surf shop, used to make leather jackets for people, owned a house, traveled overseas, done everything I wanted to do. And one night I wept at the thought of the futility of life, that my wife could be swallowed by death. And I was going to be swallowed by death, and nobody talked about it. And I just cried out, why, with tears streaming down my cheeks. And 6 months later, I realized that God had heard my cry. I wasn't even praying. And I read the words of Jesus, you've heard it said by them of old, you shall not commit adultery. And thought, if there's a heaven, I'll make it there because I've never committed adultery. But then I read what came next. But I say to you, whoever looks upon a woman to lust for her has committed adultery already with her in his heart. It was like an arrow hit my chest. And suddenly I realized I was in big trouble on Judgment Day, heading for hell, and then the cross made sense, that Christ died for our sins, took our punishment, rose from the dead, defeated death, and all I had to do to find everlasting life was repent and trust in him like I trust a parachute. So I did that, was made a brand new creature overnight, came back to our city from a surf trip, and I was like a man on fire. I started preaching in our local square in the city of Christchurch, a city of 350,000 people, and I did that almost every day for 12 years. And from there, an itinerant ministry opened up when five of my friends died through drug abuse. I wrote a book called My Friends Are Dying, which became a bestseller. This was over 40 years ago, and that was very dramatic, especially in New Zealand, a Shiri country, where people were dying of drug abuse. And that opened up an itinerant ministry to me until I ended up in the United States.
7: And so when you came to the United States, what happened next?
8: Well, I began preaching in what's called MacArthur Park. I don't know if you're familiar with it, a very famous park. It was made famous in the 1960s through anti-Vietnam rallies. And I felt led by God very clearly in New Zealand to go to MacArthur Park and preach the gospel. When I got there, I was horrified. I didn't realize it was the highest murder rate in Los Angeles. So I began preaching, and I did what I've normally done. Stood on a soapbox and said to the crowd, I've got a dollar in my hand, I'll give it to the first person who comes to take it. And I was illustrating that faith without works is dead. The money wasn't theirs until they actually received it. To my surprise, a whole crowd rushed forward. The money got ripped in shreds. Fights broke out. A girl whispered from behind me, her name was Snow, got to know her. She said, you should not have done that. You'll be murdered for your money. She said, preach with your back to this tree. So from then on, I went in there daily for a number of times, I think about a year, and I used to preach with my back to a tree, and the people and the drug addicts in that MacArthur Park were so hungry they would cry when I gave them food and plead with it. I had sandwiches I made. I'd end up going home to my wife and breaking down in tears at the horror I'd seen each day. They had gangrene in their legs, and I'd bathe them, and it was a very interesting time, but still wonderful things happen. And then the police put a substation in MacArthur Park, and it just spread everyone out, and I lost my ministry. But that's when an itinerant ministry opened up, and I began preaching in churches throughout the U.S. And then actor Kirk Cameron heard the teaching. He listened to it twice, called, wanted to have lunch, spent 3 hours over lunch. He didn't want to go home, and then he said, I want to combine ministries. This message is so important. And one night he was going to be interviewed on TBN. And the interviewer got sick, so they said, would you like to interview someone else? And he said, I'll interview Ray Comfort. He got me on. We interviewed for about 15 minutes, and then he took my notes, and he shared Hell's Best Kept Secret around the world through TBN. And a website got over 1 million hits, it was called in those days, and actually crashed. They said, please come back. Our ratings were through the roof. And he said, no, what we'll do is we'll make a television program that teaches Christians how to share their faith. And that was the beginning of the Way of the Master television program, which is in its 11th season. It's gone to 190 countries around the world. So I look back at the things that God did in my life and realize that God uses people without talent, because I've got no talent. And that qualifies you to be used of the Lord. And I want to encourage people that God can use them in a wonderful way, too.
7: Yeah, and everybody, pretty much everybody knows Ray Comfort. The last I saw, your YouTube channel, Living Waters, has 1.69 million subscribers. But the name of the book is called Compelled, My Story by Ray Comfort. And Ray, you have a website that people can order this from?
8: Yes, Living Waters. Yeah, Living Waters, just go there and you can see it across the top. It can be pre-ordered. I think there's been 1,000 books pre-ordered, and we'll get them shipped to you on a discount. I think free shipping when you order it through that. 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
7: So there's you can pre-order the book right now, Compelled, My Story by Ray Comfort, and there's free shipping if you do it right now. How long is the shipping free for now, Ray?
8: I'm not sure. I'm not in that department, but it'd be quite some time, I should think.
7: Yeah, I'm actually reading your book, reading another one of your older books right now. And it's basically the story about how people walk up to people and say, Jesus loves you and has a wonderful plan for your life. But I think what you've said before, Ray, is that a lot of times people will give the solution without even people realizing what the problem is.
8: Yeah, the God has a wonderful plan for your life is a very popular message, particularly in America, but it's actually another gospel. It's erroneous, it's not biblical, and people that hear that will immediately say, what about the abundant life? The word abundant just means full, and the Apostle Paul had a life that was full of beatings, stoning, shipwreck, imprisonment, and martyrdom. Tell Stephen that God had a wonderful plan for his life when he was being stoned to death, or James when his head was being cut off by a sword, or John the Baptist who had his head cut.
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3: 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And Jesus Christ, it says in Galatians 3, redeemed us from the curse of the law by becoming a curse for us. Jesus Christ was cursed so we could be blessed. Have you trusted him? 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
11: This is John MacArthur welcoming you to Portraits of Grace. A quiet January morning in Southern California in 1994 was suddenly and without warning interrupted by a violent earthquake, which left department stores, apartment houses, homes, and freeway overpasses in complete ruin. But that earthquake also left scars on the lives of many people. Such a catastrophic event reminds us of how difficult dealing with personal loss can be. The prophet Daniel and his three friends understood that. Perhaps only someone who has experienced the ravages of war or the devastation of a natural disaster can fully appreciate the deep sense of loss they must have felt after being cut off from their families, friends, and homes in the Babylonian defeat. While Daniel and his friends couldn't prevent their losses, they could trust God, and they did, and they were portraits of grace.
7: All right, guys, we are back. It was great to have Ray Comfort on, but what are you doing to share your faith? And, you know, the Bible doesn't say that sharing our faith is the great suggestion, but it is the great commandment. And if you've got your Bibles, Mark chapter 16, starting in verse 15, he says, and he said unto them, go ye into all the world and preach the gospel to every creature. He that believeth and is baptized shall be saved, but he that believeth not shall be damned. And these signs shall follow those that believe. In my name, they shall cast out devils. They shall speak with new tongues. They shall take up serpents. And if they drink any deadly thing, it shall not hurt them. They shall lay hands on the sick and they shall recover. So it's not a matter of whether we share our faith. It's when and how that we do it. Now, Ray Comfort has been doing it for, gosh, 40, 50 years. He's all over the internet, and you look at him and you go, man, this guy has it all together. He's the smartest guy I know. He's got all the answers. But I'm sure if you would have seen Ray Comfort when he first started to share his faith, you would have said, this guy doesn't know what he's doing. This guy, oh my gosh, he's never going to make it. But what he did was he did something that was hard for him because he knew he trusted in the Lord Jesus Christ as his Savior. He trusted in the Lord with all of his heart, and he wasn't leaning unto his own understanding. In all his ways, we acknowledge him, and he shall direct your paths. And sometimes it's funny when we go out there and we start sharing our faith that there's times where it's tough, but I do believe that there are times when God gives us his grace and God shares with us and shows us that he is in control. God is in control of whatever situation that you think you don't have a hold of. God is in control of whatever you think you're worried about. I remember I said, Lord, I know it says in your word that we're supposed to share Jesus Christ with other people, but I said, Lord, I don't know how to do that. And I said, I'm just going to start out by sharing my faith and sharing the word of God with other people, because it says in your word that your word will not return void. And I remember one of the first times I went out and I shared my faith, I said, I don't know what to do, but I talked to this older lady and I said, are you saved? And she said, no. And I said, would you like to get saved? And she said, yes. I said, okay. And I prayed the prayer with her, and I actually put some water over her head to baptize her. I didn't know exactly what I was doing at the time, but I knew, just like that book by Ray Comfort compelled my story, that I was compelled to share the good news of Jesus Christ. And so, you know, I'm sure you guys have heard it many times, but Penn Jillette told the story of a time where he was doing a magic show, and Penn Jillette is not a Christian, but he said that there was a Christian man who came up to him after the show, and he handed him a New Testament. And in the New Testament that he gave him, what he did was he said, okay, I'm sharing with you this because I'm trying to share my faith with you about Jesus. There's some Bible verses in here, and I've also given you some phone numbers to contact in case you want to contact me, because I think it's really important that you know about Jesus. And instead of this guy getting upset, instead of this guy saying, I'm sorry, I don't want any of your religion, or you Christians keep your religion to yourself, Penn Jillette said this, and he said it better than any Christian man or woman could have said it. He said this. He said, if you really believe that eternal life is possible, he said, if you believe that I could be dying and going to hell, or you believe that I could get everlasting life, and you don't want to tell me about it because it makes you uncomfortable or it makes it socially awkward, he said, how much do you have to hate someone? How much do you have to hate someone to know that Jesus Christ is the only way to get to heaven, and then to not say, hey, I don't want to share that with other people? You see, if you really believe that Jesus Christ is the only way, you're going to find some way, somehow, to share that good news. And there may be some of you today who say, you know, I don't know how to do that. That's okay. There are more resources at our disposal. Oh, you look on how to do evangelism. Google it. You know, our friend Fred Hagee wrote the book, Give Him Jesus by Fred Hagee, H-E-G-E. Pick up the book. I mean, I read that book, and when I read that book, it changed everything. And, you know, Fred Hagee told me this. You may say, well, I don't want to do evangelism because nobody wants to hear about it. But the Barnum Group did a study, and they said in that study, they asked people, if you had somebody who was willing to come up to you and give you an enthusiastic presentation of their faith, of the Bible, of what they believe the gospel is, would you be willing to listen? And Fred said, hey, he thought maybe 10% or 15% of the people would actually want to listen. But that's not the case. Fred said, he said that they said 70% of people who they had asked who were not Christians, if they would listen to a gospel presentation, 70% of non-Christians said, I would listen to an enthusiastic gospel presentation if somebody believed what they said and they were willing to share it with me. And I had a very difficult situation, and we've got Buxman out of Ohio, and I'm going to let him speak in just a second. But I had a situation where I shared the gospel with a lady at Walmart, and this lady was shocked when she looked at me, and she said, nobody has ever told me about Jesus outside of a church. How sad is that? When I go to the Walmart, sometimes there's people from other faiths. There's Mormons who are out there sharing their faith. Why aren't Christians doing it? And we've got a Buxman out of Ohio. Are you there, Buxman?
12: I am, Michael. You know this is a passion of mine, too. Boy, I wish I was able to talk to Ray Comfort. I count him as one of the rock solids that's been there forever. It seems like he's one of the founding fathers of evangelism. And I just got to say, I'm going to try to answer one of your questions, why Christians don't share. One of the reasons, Michael, is this. They have not yet reaped a wonderful experience of seeing another human being come to Christ. And if they get that in their heart, they will hunger for more. So I would double down on what Michael's saying, folks that's listening to Truth Talk Live. Try it. What I do, here's my little secret sauce. I just, with the love of God in me, I look at folks and I just walk right up to them, and as if I've known them for 30 million years, I'll notice something on their person or something soft, like a t-shirt. And I'll read the t-shirt, and then I'll comment about the subject matter on the t-shirt. And in a loving way, I just form a really quick relationship. This happened to me just the other day, Michael. And the people, it was a young couple. They just immediately, within minutes of knowing me, okay, shared everything about their life with me. And I immediately was able to show them the peace of God. And I agree with Ray. The Ten Commandments exposes sin. I think a lot of people, Michael, already know they're sinners. And they're like, I'm carrying this burden. I don't know what to do. I don't know what to say. I don't know where to go. Should I go to a church? Whatever. And when the church leaves the church and loves on people, the truth comes out of the listener, ladies and gentlemen, because they sense your love and your care. You know, this world is so dark. And when we show light, loving light, the darkness gets scared away and people start to listen to this hope that is within us. So I would suggest just take it slow and just realize that greater is he who is in the disciple of Christ than he who is in the person that you're apprehensive to talk to. And that's about all I've got to say there, Michael.
7: Well, I will say this much, Buxman, is that, you know, when I first started doing this, I thought people were going to run me off or yell at me or tell me they didn't want to talk to me or anything like that. Now, don't get me wrong. That has happened from time to time. But if I go up to people and I smile and I tell them that, you know, and they can tell that I care about them, a lot of times it just starts with a conversation. And like you saying, trying to make a connection. But I tell you what, if you never go up to that first person and talk to them, you will never lead anybody to Christ. So, Buxman, thank you for the call. We will be right back after this break. 866-34-TRUTH. 866-348-7884.
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7: All right, guys, this is Michael Zwick, and we just had on Ray Comfort, and Buxman had a question, and we were talking about what does it mean to do evangelism. And so this next issue is an issue that is very personal to me. I am a pro-life Christian, and there are some Christians out there who say we just need to stick to the gospel, we just need to share our faith, and then leave it at that. Avoid these other issues like abortion and gay marriage and this, that, and the other. But I cannot do that. Why can I not do that? Because my dad wanted to have an abortion, and my mom said no. You know, we're talking about millions and tens of millions of children, unborn children, who have been killed in the United States since Roe versus Wade. And we are compelled, just like the book that Ray Comfort wrote, we are compelled to do what we can to stop this. And one of those things that we must do is we must vote. And I used to go door to door with the Susan B. Anthony list. And now we have a gentleman. His name is Tom Olahan. And according to recent polling, midterm voters would be 4 to 5 points more likely to vote for the pro-life Republican candidates if they clearly understood the stark contrast with the pro-abortion Democratic candidate. See, the problem is people, the Democrats are lying, and we need to come down. The Bible says you shall know the truth and that the truth shall set you free. And they're lying to us, and we've got to get out there and vote. But joining me today is Tom Olahan, a communication strategist with Susan B. Anthony Pro-Life America. Parenthetically, Susan B. Anthony

0: three different abortion messages in a randomized controlled trial. As we look to November 3rd, which is not too far away, and by the way, early voting starts here in North Carolina on October the 15th. Which message, Tom, would you say most dramatically helped the Republicans?
1: Well, nice, good to be with you, Mike. I think the of the three messages, by far the most effective was the attack message, which beat our hard positive and soft positive messages, because voters just couldn't believe, you know, how radical Democrats were. To see that these people support taxpayer-funded abortions, that they support abortion up to birth, and that they're pushing legislation to do just that in the House and the Senate, and they'll pass them if they take control.
0: Yeah, that's right. And so, you know, it's funny, you said you graduated from Notre Dame, and I kind of shared my story of why I'm pro-life, because that's why I'm here, because my mother literally chose life, Tom. But what kind of inspired you to become pro-life?
1: Well, when I was very small, I first heard about abortion, and I had also heard at the same time about the Terri Schiavo case, another great abuse against life, where a woman who fell into a coma was starved of nutrients and ultimately died. And she was, instead of being protected by her husband was one of the biggest cheerleaders for that outcome. So when I heard about abortion and euthanasia in this particular case, I became extremely motivated to do whatever I could, and actually wound up donating a little bit of money to Susan B. Anthony, some birthday money.
0: Okay.
1: But I would also credit growing up in a conservative family of 11.
0: Okay. So you went to Notre Dame, and you said a family of 11. Are you Catholic?
1: I am, yep.
0: Yeah, well, it's funny. One of the ladies that I've watched a lot is, she's from the Students for Life, Kirsten Hawkins. Are you familiar with her?
1: I am, yes.
0: Yeah, and I have loved to watch her. But over time, the Democratic position has become more extreme, Tom. Today, Democratic candidates support late-term abortions of babies in the third trimester, even when the baby is perfectly healthy, capable of feeling pain, and can survive outside of the womb. Why do you believe that the Democrats have become so hostile?
1: Well, Mike, for one thing, the influence of the abortion lobby. You see Planned Parenthood Action and similar organizations spending a whole bunch of money in Democrat primaries across the country. You see pro-life Democrats like Dan Lipinski being driven from their seats by abortion radicals, and just increasing pressure by the media, by pro-abortion groups, and from a lot of other quarters to just bring Democrats into line on this issue. And now we're in a situation where 208 Democrats are co-sponsoring a piece of legislation to support abortion up to birth in the House. And there's almost that many supporting taxpayer-funded abortion. So really, they've done a great job of accomplishing this terrible thing of unifying the party behind this radical position.
0: They have. But I'm seeing something now. It says that the New York Times, there was a report in 2022 about the Democratic Party's own poll testing on abortion. Do you know about that?
1: I do, yes. We cited it in a memo that went out to political candidates. And what we noted is that this woman who had conducted polling for Joe Biden, for the DNC, that she had gone ahead and warned them that they don't want to be specific, that they don't want to talk in terms of weeks or months, and that being vague was effectively the only way that they could get their abortion agenda past the public. And I can give you some good examples of this that are present in the extreme laws they're pushing nationally, in what Massachusetts has done, and in ballot initiatives across the country, where instead of saying openly that they support abortion up to birth, they say that third trimester abortions will be the decision of the doctor. And the doctor will determine if the baby is viable. The doctor will determine if the baby should be protected. What's the problem there?
2: the doctor they're talking

0: about is the abortionist. What is the abortionist who kills babies and profits from doing this going to decide? Is this an honorable man? Is this a good man? Is this a trustworthy man? I really don't think so.
1: Yeah. And so what happens when the American voters understand that unborn children have beating hearts by 6 weeks, have unique fingerprints formed by 10 weeks, and can feel pain by 15 weeks?
0: Well, what we hear from our volunteers at the door is that they feel horror. They feel utterly repulsed. But what we see from our polling is that they shift in such dramatic form that if such a shift had occurred in 2024 against Republicans, if American voters had shifted 4 or 5 points away from Donald Trump, Kamala Harris would have been president. Mm-hmm. If they'd shifted 4 or 5 points away from Republicans, they would have lost the House. And if you flip it the other way, Republicans would have been on the doorstep of a filibuster-proof Senate majority. 4 or 5 points is no small thing and would probably decide the majority of this year's Senate races.
1: Yeah. So tell me about the 2-page memo to Republican candidates that Susan B. Anthony, Pro-Life America, released on August 18th of 2026.
0: Yeah. So we put that out, and essentially it showed Republicans 2 key facts to help them develop the courage to speak up on this issue, because it's very important to define where you stand before your opponent does. Democrats are going to smear Republicans as radical on abortion. Democrats are going to try to hide their own extremely radical position. And so it's very important for Republicans to take their heads out of the sand and confront Democrats on this issue, to say they support abortion up to birth, to say they support taxpayer-funded abortion. And so to do that, we provided 2 facts. First, our message testing, showing the 4 to 5 point shift, and sometimes even more in special cases, but also showing them polling, showing where Americans stand on this issue, showing them that only 18% of Americans support where Democrats are at on this issue. And can I tell you the most absolutely crazy part of that poll, even crazier than showing that Democrats are embracing a position held by a fifth of Americans?
1: Why is that?
0: A majority of self-declared pro-choice voters don't support the Democrats' position.
1: Jeez.
0: Like, we cannot let them get away with this. I can't imagine anyone deserves to win office if they're going to leave a crown like this in the gutter and not pick it up and run with it.
1: Yeah, this election cycle, Tom, Susan B. Anthony Pro-Life America is spending $80 million to reach 10.5 million voters in a massive door-to-door campaign. What is the simple message to these voters, Tom?
0: Simple message is that we absolutely need pro-life majorities in Congress, because if we do not send pro-life majorities to Congress, we will have abortion up to birth bills passing in Congress and taxpayer-funded abortion that will draw every voter in to what Democrats want them to fund, and ultimately to make the entire country have abortion laws as extreme as Massachusetts.
1: Oh, my goodness. So name the 12 states which currently allow abortion at any point up until the very birthday of the baby.
0: So most of these are exactly the states you'd expect. We've all heard that Massachusetts passed an incredibly extreme law. But there's a few that are closer to home, like Maryland, fairly close to North Carolina. But there's also Alaska, Colorado, Oregon, Maine, Michigan, Minnesota, New Jersey, New Mexico, Vermont, and Washington. A lot of states have sadly embraced very radical laws against the unborn.
1: Yeah, and I saw. Did you say Alaska?
0: I did. Yes.
1: I mean, I thought that was a pretty conservative state. I know there's Lisa Murkowski, but I mean it's getting more and more radical. So, you know, I was saddened to learn that the United States is one of 8 countries in the world, along with China, which allow abortion at any point. That's tragic, isn't it?
0: It is extremely tragic. We're also an outlier on euthanasia. We just have some states and a political party that really do not respect the sanctity of human life and are willing to go to extreme measures to increase the profits of the abortion law.
1: And we will be right back after this break with Tom from Susan B. Anthony List. Don't go anywhere. We'll be right back.
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2: 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And Jesus Christ, it says in Galatians 3, redeemed us from the curse of the law by becoming a curse for us. 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
1: All right, guys, we are back with Tom Olahan from the Susan B. Anthony List. And Tom, according to the Charlotte Lozier Institute, how many abortions in America per year take place after 15 weeks of gestation, a point which science shows the baby feels pain?
0: It's a very distressing number, Mike, and it's 60,000 lives, which is incredibly brutal and also just shows the extent to which Democrat politicians lie about the consequences of their policies. You'll hear James Tallarico all the time telling interviewers that third trimester abortions are incredibly rare, and that can only possibly be true in the sense that there is such a horrifying number of abortions total in this country that 60,000 might seem small, but that's an incredible number of adorable, innocent lives lost in a single year to think about.
1: Yeah, can you imagine if they were killing 60,000 people a year for just out of convenience? I mean, I'm talking about adults. Can you imagine the outcry that would come from that, Tom?
0: I cannot. In this country, I can't even imagine what sort of event that would be. This is a number that dwarfs even 9/11. Like, there's, I'm not sure what's a good point of comparison before you get into major wars in this country's history.
1: Yeah, that's right. And there was a July 2026 poll by McLaughlin and Associates, which reveal about when voters believe abortion should be allowed.
0: Yeah, on that point, I'm happy to give some very encouraging news that poll showed that 52% of voters were willing to support restricting most abortions, with exceptions for rape, incest, and the life of the mother, whereas only 18% were willing to embrace the Democrats' no restrictions position. This is the same poll that showed a majority of self-declared pro-choice voters did not support the Democrats' position. And we've seen some other favorable polling as well, showing that one in five voters is typically where the Democrats' extreme position lands. So it's the job of Republican candidates to get out there and share this with voters, and the job of our advocates at the door to share this with voters, to spread courage, and not just give Republican candidates the courage to do the right thing, but give voters the information they need to have to vote out all these extreme Democrats.
1: Yeah, that's right. And one of the things that I've seen is that there are some Republican voters this year who say, well, you know, I don't like the high gas prices, or, well, I don't like the way that Trump tweets, or Trump did this, or the certain Republicans have made mistakes. And one of the things that I tell people is that we only have two options. I mean, it's the extremist socialist position of the Democrats, or it's the Republicans who are not perfect, but at least they're sane. And so I saw a meme online today, and I posted it on Facebook. It said, I'm a Christian and I think that gas costs too much, so I'm going to vote for abortion, rejecting God's design for marriage and sexuality, Islam and socialism. Well, I don't know about you, Tom, but I'm not going to vote that way.
0: Yeah, that sounds like an incredibly awful trade. I can't think of anything worth trading smiling, happy, living babies for that the Democrats have on offer, and just a generally terrible agenda that not only will result in all these deaths of the unborn, but will ultimately make you and me culpable in paying for it.
1: It will. And so the Bible actually talks about there being consequences, or the judgment of God, when we kill innocent lives. I mean, and so there are Christians who say, hey, I'm a Christian, and they may even say they're pro-life, but for other reasons, they say, I'm either not going to vote or I'm going to vote Democrat. I really don't understand that, Tom.
0: I struggle to understand it as well. It's an incredibly terrible thing to close your eyes to what's happening in this country with abortion and to just ignore so many little lives lost. But it's up to us to keep speaking to them, and I'm incredibly grateful for all the young men and women who are knocking doors for us throughout the country and in North Carolina.
1: Yeah. And so you said you guys are spending $80 million on this campaign. We're literally saving lives. Do you have a website, or if people wanted to donate or support to your cause, how would they do that?
0: Well, absolutely. They would go to SBAProLife.org. That's SBAProLife.org. And we have a great new podcast called The Pro-Life American that I recommend everyone check out as well.
1: SBAProLife.org. And I don't know if it's too late right now to start knocking on doors, but I know there's another election coming up in 2028. Are you guys hiring people to go out and knock on doors, or?
0: Well, we're obviously we have the midterms happening right now, and so many important races. Even just in your state, there are so many important races. And obviously focusing on that, but of course, we will also care about the fight continuing, so I'm sure we will.
1: Yeah, absolutely. And so, you know, one of the things that I said earlier in the show is I said that, you know, this was a choice. This was basically why I'm here, is because my mother was pro-life and she knew that it was wrong to kill a child. And I think sometimes there are people who are afraid to talk about these issues. And I'm going to be honest. I mean, I can understand where some of these people are coming from, because I saw Savannah Craven, who was up in New York, and she was having a dialogue with somebody who was pro-choice, and the woman started to lose the argument and she started to beat her up. Did you hear about that?
0: I haven't heard of that particular case, but I've heard it in many cases. And Jesus did warn us that as the world hated me, so the world shall hate you. And there are many, many warnings in the Bible that it will sometimes be hard to speak up for the truth, to speak up for justice, but it's incredibly important that we do. And we just have to keep spreading the word and showing courage.
1: That's right. Because God's word will not return void. And at one point the apostles had actually been flogged, and instead of being upset about it, they went away rejoicing because they were worthy to be persecuted for the name of Christ. And so, well, why do we do this? Proverbs 31:8-9 says, speak up for those who cannot speak for themselves, for the rights of all of those who are destitute. Speak up and judge fairly. Defend the rights of the poor and the needy. Well, I can't think of any other group other than the unborn who literally have no way to speak up for themselves, Tom.
0: Yeah, it's absolutely the issue of our time, that the most critical group to speak up for. And I'm very happy to do that. And I've tried to do that all my life, in whatever capacity I can. And I'm really grateful to you for having me on to let me share the message, and to your mother for making such a wonderful and courageous decision and fighting for you.
1: Amen. And I'm going to keep fighting the good fight, because there are children who are being killed. And so you hear so much about human trafficking. You hear so much about, you know, all of these scandals that are going on. Well, one of the biggest scandals, if not the biggest scandal right now, is the murdering of the unborn children. How many unborn children each year are murdered by abortion, Tom?
0: It's hard to get perfect stats on this, but it's often in the neighborhood of 1 million in this country, and often in the neighborhood of hundreds of thousands at Planned Parenthood alone, the largest abortion provider in the country. So a truly staggering death toll.
1: Yeah, a truly staggering death toll. And people say, well, what am I? I'm just one person. What can I do? The first thing that you can do, if you're not doing this, get out and vote. You know, I don't know about you, Tom, but I'm going to vote straight ticket Republican. They may not be perfect, but on this issue, if this were the only issue that I would care about, that I would vote on this, I would vote on this issue alone. Literally, the lives of the unborn are at stake. And you may say, well, I'm pro-choice. Well, I tell you what, you're able to say that because your mother was pro-life, and your mother gave birth to you, and your mother chose life. But we can get out there and vote. And then you said, in addition to that, while we've got a few weeks left, or a couple of about 3 weeks left before the election, you can go on to the website of S. Tell me the website again, Tom.
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1: SBAProLife.org, and you can make a donation. And so, yes, we've only got a few weeks left in this election. You can go out and tell your neighbor. You can share something now on social media, and you don't have to spend a dime. You can say, I am pro-life, and I'm voting Republican. I'm voting pro-life, but we've got to do whatever we can do to get people out to vote, Tom, because if we lose this election, if we lose the House of Representatives, I think we're in trouble. How about you?
0: Absolutely. It allows all sorts of terrible outcomes and has an enormous amount of side effects for 2028 going forward, and is just going to unleash so many ills on this country and on the unborn. and honestly prevent a lot of good possible action that could come from Congress otherwise.
1: Absolutely. And Tom, I want to thank you for coming on today. Guys, we must act. We must get out there and vote. We must get out there and knock on doors and tell our neighbors, obviously, about Jesus. But in addition to that, we've got to get them to vote so we can protect these rights that we have. This is Michael Zwick. I've had on Ray Comfort today and now Tom Olahan. So, Tom, thanks for coming on my show. If Not for God with Mike Zwick will be on tomorrow at 12 o'clock noon on the Truth Network. Be a blessing this weekend and get out and vote. Vote, vote, vote. God bless you.
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13: 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This would keep the federal agencies funded into March. This comes at a time when alleged details over a border agreement were leaked over the weekend, causing Senate Republicans to remind people not to believe everything they read on the internet.
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14: I'm Ruth Kramer with Mission Network News. On Wednesday, a Russian court sentenced 70-year-old South Korean missionary Park Tae-young to nearly 6 years in a correctional colony on immigration-related charges. Park was arrested in January, a week before her flight home to Korea. She'd spent 30 years in children's evangelism in Russia. The Voice of the Martyrs Korea's Eric Foley says of the court hearing,
15: more than 75% of the questions related to her religious activity. In a court purportedly focused on immigration charges, she had to answer questions like, what is the Great Commission? What does your organization teach? Do you think your religion is better than other people's religion?
14: Even behind bars, though, Missionary Park is still sharing the gospel. Pray for a successful appeal and for Park to sense God's comfort. And it's inevitable. Someone you love will one day hurt you deeply. Whether the harm was intentional or not, your response is what matters. You could choose to forgive, hard as it may be, or you can hold on to anger and bitterness. Set for USA's Dean Vandermeer says,
16: people that hold on to sin and hurt and pain, their bodies get affected. So all you have to do is read Psalm 38 to find out what happens to your body when you hide sin. King David suffering immensely, spiritually, emotionally, and physically because he hid sin. That is a spiritual warfare issue.
14: Ironically, your pastor may not be able to help you.
16: There's two things that the seminaries do not train in. They do not train in spiritual warfare, and they do not teach identity in Christ.
14: But the Bible still has the answers. Most importantly, it offers freedom. If you need help letting go, we'll connect you with Next Steps at missionnews.org. 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I'm Ruth Kramer.
17: Ladies and gentlemen, there appear to be two major worldviews that are in competition right now. Two major worldviews that were represented by two men in the 1800s who lived as contemporaries for 46 years. One worldview is a worldview of rebellion and tearing things down. Another worldview is a worldview of repentance and building things up. Who were these two men in the 1800s? What can we learn from them and how they lived? And how does it pertain to what's going on right now in October of 2026? Well, we're going to talk about those two men with my guest, who we've had on this program before, the great Dr. Erwin Lutzer, ladies and gentlemen. Here he is. One of our favorite guests, as you know, all the way from the great city of Chicago. Well, I don't actually know how great it is, Dr. Lutzer. There's a lot of crime up there. The weather in the winter gets really cold. I don't know why you live there.
18: Well, you know, Frank, actually, last winter, I think it was January the 19th, it was so cold that according to the media, and if it's in the media, you know that it's true, some members of our Chicago City Council were actually seen with their hands in their own pockets.
17: That's really hard to believe, Dr. Lutzer, given the government you have there.
18: In Chicago.
17: It very is. And the traffic, quite bad as well. Is there any relief in the traffic lately?
18: Yeah, there's only two kinds of people driving, the quick and the dead. Of course, to be fair, Frank, I also have to say Chicago has some wonderful churches, mm-hmm. and they are proclaiming the gospel in some of the most desperate neighborhoods. So for that, we are very, very grateful.
17: In fact, you were the pastor of Moody Church there in Chicago for over 30 years, like 35 years, if I'm not mistaken. Is that right?
18: Yes, actually 36. It was a great privilege. And that ministry, of course, continues under a new pastor, but also the ministry of Running to Win, the radio ministry continues, and it continues to expand into other countries. So I am actually the inheritor of many people's prayers, and all the glory goes to God.
17: And you keep going, by the way. Are you, what are you, 85 now? How old are you now?
18: Thank you so much for asking. I'm going to be 85 this coming Saturday.
17: Well, happy birthday, Dr. Lutzer.
18: Well, thank you. And the good thing about old age, Frank, is it doesn't last very long.
17: Didn't your doctor give you some good advice recently about working out?
18: Yes, sometimes you don't take a doctor's good advice. If I might throw this in, my father lived to 106, my mother to 103. Mm-hmm. My parents lived so long that I'm sure until my father died, all of their friends in heaven thought that they just didn't make it. But of course, they made it. They were very godly people.
17: Mm-hmm. What did the doctor tell you about working out, though? Didn't he say something about working out that maybe it could extend your life?
18: Did he say that? Yes. Oh, I see. Yeah. He told me that if I worked out, I could increase my life by 15 years. Mm. Well, I think he's right, because actually, I've been working out now for about 6 or 8 weeks, and I feel 15 years older already.
17: He'll be here all day, ladies and gentlemen. The great Dr. Erwin Lutzer. We just had to get some of those granddad jokes in here at the top of the show, or there's going to be more as we go. But seriously, you've got a brand new book, which is so timely because I think it represents the two major worldviews that are sort of dominating our culture right now. One, of course, is Christianity, and the other is, believe it or not, Marxism. And the book that you have co-authored with a Dr. Quiggle is called Marx and Moody, Two Contemporaries, Two Gospels, Two Tombstones, One Choice. Why'd you write this book, and why is it relevant today?
18: I was going to give a lecture at the tomb of Karl Marx in London about just over a year ago. While I was working on the lecture, it dawned on me that he was a contemporary of D.L. Moody. Furthermore, I point out in the book that Engels, who helped write the Communist Manifesto, attended a Moody meeting when Moody was preaching to 20,000 people a night in London, and he talks about it. He indicates how communism views this kind of religion. But also, before Engels died, he's wondering, why didn't England become communist? It's there that the manifesto was written and first published in 1848. And the answer was The answer was because of revivalists such as Moody and Sankey, who was his song director, and the Dangerous Aid of the Salvation Army. By the way, for those who don't know, D.L. Moody was the Billy Graham of the 1800s. But here's the point. What he was saying, in effect, Frank, was this, that there were just too many Christian influences in England, too many for communism to take root. There weren't enough criminals who were willing to steal and to kill and to do whatever was necessary to bring about the revolution. I think I have enough time to say this in this segment. I, of course, in the book, not only talk about Karl Marx's home life, and what he believed, and we can get into that throughout this show. But also, in the last segment of the Communist Manifesto, most people quote the last lines, "Workers of the world unite," but the most important line, Frank, comes before that. It says that communists do not conceal their views. They openly declare that their revolution can only be brought about by a forcible overthrow of all existing conditions. Let the landowners and let those who are the property owners, the factory owners, let them tremble at the communist revolution. And elsewhere, I quote Marx as saying, "We will not apologize for making the revolution as violent as possible." And we have to make it as violent as possible. Because if you're going to say that nobody can own anything, everything is going to belong to the state, and miraculously, the state, when the workers are in charge, they are going to distribute all of the goods with equity. Everybody's going to be happy and everyone have enough, because after all, capitalism will be gone and socialism will have triumphed. So that's the teaching, of course. And in the manifesto, he likens socialism and communism. He uses them interchangeably. But in one passage, he says the socialists will have the revolution. The communists, those who understand things best, they are the ones who are going to rule. So that's what it's all about. But in order for us to get there and to understand its application to America, that's what we'll be talking about.
17: If you had to define socialism, the difference between, say, socialism and communism, what would it be, Dr. Lutzer?
18: Socialism and communism are essentially the same. Socialism is the very same thing. Like I say, in the manifesto, he actually uses the terms interchangeably. Mm. But he does say, in at least one place very clearly and elsewhere, that socialism, when they take over and they capture all ownership, and no one owns anything except this state, it is then that the communists, who have the best understanding, they are the ones who are going to begin to rule. So that's the only difference. It has to do with the collectivism, which was a term that Stalin really liked to use.
17: Yes, collectivism. I think the folks in New York are now experiencing the warmth of collectivism with Mamdani in charge, huh? A government owned grocery store. How well do you think that's going to do when the government has no incentive to actually make a profit or keep the proper products on the shelves? How's that going to work out, Dr. Lutzer?
18: Well, without competition, of course, it can't work out. And that's the problem. And it's actually not too difficult to understand that if the government takes over the economy, begins to control prices, and begins to control wages, it's the end of all initiative.
17: And there's a lot more where that came from right after the break. You're listening to I Don't Have Enough Faith to Be an Atheist with me, Frank Turk, my guest, the great Dr. Erwin Lutzer, back right after the break.
19: It's Crazy Money Day. Hi, I'm Chuck Bentley with My Money Life from Crown. Do you remember where you worked when you were 18 years old? I doubt a young man named Kobe will ever forget. It was his first week of a summer job at a construction site of an old brewery. He was laying pipe for a sewage system in East Flanders, Belgium. The crew was removing part of the foundation in the cellar when Kobe spied a gold nugget. With hearts beating fast, the crew began shouting. They found a bag containing numbered bullion bars, nuggets, and old coins. Years earlier, someone had sealed it away in that cellar. The police were called and took the treasure to a secured facility while an investigation continues. Its estimated value is more than $10 million. Meanwhile, if the organization that owns the building receives proceeds from that discovery, they plan to create additional shelter for the homeless. Kobe, who discovered the first nugget, hopes he'll get some kind of finder's reward. Earthly wealth is temporary. Everything we own will eventually belong to someone else. Jesus offers something infinitely greater than gold. 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

0: It's been a great week on the Public Square with Dave Zanotti. I'm Wayne Shepherd. How would you like to wrap up the week, Dave?
1: Elections get controversial, Wayne, and sometimes silence becomes the mode of operation as we get closer and closer. The election of 2026 is now here. The yard signs are up, and as we have been seeing over the years, it seems that people who identify with the progressive left are a little louder with yard signs than people who are on the right. Not in every case, but we've seen a lot of neighborhoods. And so it sort of creates provocations that make people uncomfortable. So they just sort of walk by their neighbors' homes for a number of weeks and don't talk, realizing that things will settle down again shortly. Well, I don't like arguments either. And I love yard signs, and I respect everybody who puts one out because they have the courage of their convictions. And I also understand why some people who have just as strong convictions aren't interested in an argument, and so they're not going to try to get into a yard sign war. iVoters fixes all of that. You can, in the privacy of your own home, within the realms of your own conscience, do your own homework with sources that iVoters provides free of charge in a nonpartisan fashion, and then you can share that with everybody. Sharing iVoters is a lot more influential than putting up a yard sign because you can help influence races all over the country by simply sending that site to friends who you know are going to participate in this process. It's simple, it's safe, and it gives you a way to do more. iVoters.com.
0: 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Thanks for listening. We'll see you next week.
2: Ladies and gentlemen, there are two major philosophies vying for control over our culture, and they both happen to be represented by two men that lived in the 1800s. One is Karl Marx, and the other man is D.L. Moody. One, of course, is Marxism. The other is Christianity. They appear to be at odds right now in our culture. You actually have people thinking that Marxism is a good idea now. And we're going to evaluate that. We're also going to evaluate who Karl Marx was. And a little bit later in the program, we'll get into D.L. Moody and who he was and what were the results of both of their lives. So let's start with Karl Marx. We started talking about him in the first segment with my guest, Dr. Erwin Lutzer, who is co-author of the new book, Marx and Moody, Two Contemporaries, Two Gospels, Two Tombstones, One Choice. Dr. Lutzer, what was Karl Marx really like? What was his home life like?
3: Well, he was born into a Jewish family, but his father converted to Lutheranism when Karl was six. And so Karl, of course, knew about none other than the great German, Martin Luther, and said, as a revolution began in the mind of a monk, so now a revolution will begin in the mind of a philosopher, throwing off the burdens of capitalism. He wanted to wipe God out of heaven and put capitalism and wipe it out on earth and replace it with communism. So that was his goal. But here's the interesting thing. At the age of 18, his father wrote him a letter and said, I perceive that in you there is a demon that is not common to other men. And he said, is that demon Faustian or is it heavenly? Now, when you think of Faust, most people think of the medieval Faust who made a deal with the devil and ended up in hell. But this actually is the Enlightenment Faust. This Faust made a deal with the devil for an infinite number of pleasures and still ended up in heaven. And one of the most famous lines that the devil says in this Faust is, nothing has come into existence that is not worthy of destruction. Now just think about that. Nothing has come that is unworthy of destruction. In other words, Marxism, right from the beginning, was intended to be destroyer, the destroyer, even as Satan is in the book of Revelation. But here's the point. Marx grew up with all kinds of satanic desires. I have, for example, in the book, examples of his poetry. He wrote about 40 poems. I quote a few of them here, and let me just look at some of them. He says, I shall build my throne high overhead. Cold, tremendous shall its summit be, for its bulwark superstitious dead, for its martial blackest agony. And he goes on, and So God has snatched from me all in the curse and the rack of destiny. All his worlds are gone beyond recall. Nothing left for me but eternity. Here are a couple of other lines. The hellish vapors rise within my brain till I go mad and my heart is utterly changed. See this sword, the prince of darkness sold it to me, for he strikes the time and gives the sign. Evermore boldly I shall play the dance of death, and on and on. He talks about becoming like God and walking over the destroyed earth. So that was really Marx. Now, to be fair, those are the kinds of things that he wrote when he was in his 20s and 30s before he wrote the manifesto. But his relationship with his wife was not good. In fact, that's what his father actually feared. In fact, Jenny, his wife, who bore him 6 children, all of them lived tragic lives. But the point is this, Marx said to Engels, "My wife Jenny frequently says she wishes she were safely in the grave with the children. And I don't blame her." Marx was not an easy man to live with. He was evicted from his apartment a year after the manifesto was written. He was always hitting on his mother for money. That's why his mother, Henrietta, said, "I wish that Karl would actually earn some capital rather than just always talking about it and writing about it." So here's this man. I mean, he drank too much, smoked, and all those other things. But he was that kind of a person. But notice that within his own life, he was always talking about destruction. And that's true. And if you go through the manifesto, as I do in the book, I point out, first of all, the abolition of all private property. Secondly, communism abolishes all eternal truths, all morality, and so forth, all morality and all laws. They have to be abolished. And he says, we will not even replace them with a different view of truth. Why? Because truth is constantly changing. This is where you get into progressivism. It's, of course, as you would know, Frank, based on Hegel and so forth, where new truths are constantly developing. So what you have is, it is a religion of abolishing. And the family absolutely has to be destroyed. And he explains why. It's because men oppress their wives, parents oppress their children, they take them to church, God is the ultimate oppressor. And the whole world and history can be explained by having oppression on the one hand and oppressors. So you have two groups of people with constant conflict that will never really be resolved. And this, of course, bleeds into our own nation, as you well know. And everything is based upon oppression. There's no sin in you. The only reason you commit evil is because of oppression. Remember this, Marx is teaching, take away the oppression, and then when no one owns anything, everyone goes to work happily. Money will be distributed with justice and evenly in some sense. And lo and behold, a paradise of sorts will have arrived. And so Marx is marching people toward that, which of course became a pit, as all of us know.
2: Yeah, who's doing all the work to produce the products that we need to live if nobody's incentivized to work, Dr. Lutzer? How does that work?
3: No,
2: I guess it doesn't work, does it?
3: When you stop to think of it, Frank, just think of it this way. Have you ever noticed that democratic socialists, and by the way, this came to the United States in a very deliberate way that I discuss in the book. It came to the United States incrementally, not a revolution like Russia, but rather it would come through our school systems. It would come through our entertainment. It would come through the media. This is very clearly outlaid by Gramsci, who was wanting to bring communism to the United States, but not through a radical revolution, but bit by bit. That's what we call today cultural Marxism, and it's all laid out for people to understand. But have you ever noticed that the democratic socialists, they never talk about making money. they always talk about distributing money. So money is supposed to be distributed. And why is it attractive? It's very attractive. I mean, who wouldn't want free health care, free bus rides, free child care, free this, free that? And I can give it to you in a single sentence, Frank, as to why it is so attractive. It is because people judge it by its promises, not by its results. Its results have to be disastrous, but its promises are marvelous.
2: Nothing is free when you have to conscript others to provide it for you. Rights that we get from God require no input from anybody else. We both have the freedom of religion, the freedom of speech, those kind of rights. I'm not conscripting anybody else to give me those rights. I have them naturally. But if you tell me I have the right to a free bus ride, or I have a right to free food, or I have a right to free housing, I have to conscript other people to provide those to me. How does that work on a Marxist system? How do you get all these goods that Marxists say we're going to have when they're saying that they're free? They can't be free. Somebody's got to provide them, Dr. Lutzer. How do we not see this?
3: Yeah, actually, of course, when people stop to think about it, they see it with a great deal of clarity. Under that kind of a condition, everything has to be conscripted. In other words, because nothing is free, you have to force other people to make sure that they give their wealth to you, because how else are you going to fulfill these rights? You know, when I was working on this, Frank, I have to tell you, I was so impressed by the United States of America, where we read, of course, that we have these rights as a gift from God. We are given these rights. We are born with them. I point out that in socialism and communism, you can't even criticize the state because the state hasn't given you that right. Because truth is whatever the state says it is. And you know, wherever it's tried, like there was a kibbutz in Israel that tried socialism and they had to give it up because it became a paradise for parasites.
2: Oh, yes. And that's what happened, obviously, in the founding of our country with William Bradford. You know, when he said we're going to collectively farm the fields, there was the free rider problem and many of them starved. The next year he said every family gets their own field, whatever you grow, you keep. And they had more food than they could eat because people were incentivized to work and they weren't put off by their neighbors who weren't working on a collective field. They had their own field they had to work. And it's amazing that people think this can still work and it is still somehow attractive. But I think you're spot on when you say it's attractive based on its promises, not its results, because socialism has not only failed to produce freedom, it's failed to produce food.
3: Exactly. And that's why I've been to socialistic countries, even to Russia before the fall of the Berlin Wall. And what is it? The stores are empty. And whenever there's food, hey, there's rice over here today. So you have a lineup because word goes out that there's a store that has rice. Why? Because, you know, under collectivism, you're not very excited to grow grain for other people. If you're going to grow grain, it should be for yourself and you should be able to sell it however you wish. I wish that Stalin had understood this. He loved the word collectivism. Here's something that parents can use to help their children. Namely, let's suppose that there was a professor who said, I'm going to, at the end of the semester, average everybody's grade because, you know, it's not fair that some of you should get a higher grade than somebody else. I mean, that is not that's the spirit of individualism.
2: Hold that thought, Dr. Lutzer. We're going to cover it right after the break. This is going to be a good illustration you're not going to want to miss, ladies and gentlemen. This will help you communicate the evils of socialism in a very persuasive way. So don't go anywhere. You're listening to I Don't Have Enough Faith to Be an Atheist with me, Frank Turek, on the American Family Radio Network and other stations around the country. My guest, Dr. Erwin Lutzer, the brand new book, Marx and Moody. Pick it up. We're back in two.
4: This is the Middle East Report. Each week we bring you the truth of what's happening in Israel and the Middle East. This past Wednesday, October 7th, may have just been another day for us here in the United States, but for those in Israel and Jewish people around the world, October 7th is a day that they will never forget. On October 7th, 2023, demonic terrorists attacked Jewish people in what has been described as the worst massacre and slaughter of Jews since the Holocaust. I spoke to Levi Hazen. He is the producer of Shadows of October, Israel Under Siege. This investigative documentary looks at where was God in the events of October 7th, why is Jew hatred rising around the world, and much more. He described some of the interviews that he did for the film.
5: Yeah, well, some of the interviews, John, were just so emotionally heart-wrenching for me to sit there and almost process with these people who had just undergone extreme trauma. I mean, we conducted these interviews 6 to 8 months after the events that happened. And here I am, you know, talking to Noam Ben David, for example, that had been shot in the hip and hit at a trash compactor from Hamas terrorists. Here I am talking to a mother of several children who lost her husband fighting Hamas in the Gaza Strip. And one of the interviews we had was with a gentleman named Shalev, a young guy. He was at the Nova Music Festival, and he ran from Hamas terrorists. I mean, we're talking about running through the desert here for hours. And he gets to this home, and it's an Arab home. And the guy is speaking Arabic. And I'm sure, as a Jewish Israeli, you're wondering to yourself, can this person be trusted, or are they going to hand me over to terrorists if the terrorists find me? The reality is, this particular gentleman could be trusted. You know, the great thing is there are over 2 million Arab citizens of Israel, as you know, John. And generally, there's wonderful relations between the Jewish Israelis and Arab Israelis. And so this guy, you know, this Muslim Arab citizen of Israel, hid multiple Jewish people in his home when Hamas terrorists came knocking. And he risked his family's life to hide these Jewish people from Hamas. I mean, absolutely incredible. You think, you know, the last time we heard about these kind of stories was World War II, when, you know, some faithful German folks hid Jewish people from the Nazis. It's that kind of story that Shalev told us. And it's incredible. Shalev's had a chance to go back and to thank this gentleman. And on a separate trip to Israel, I actually happened to run into him, and I thanked him for his love and care for people. And so those are the kind of interviews that we were able to conduct for this film. So you're exactly right. This is not about, you know, seeing all the gore and stuff like that. This is about, how do we wrestle with human emotion? How do we wrestle with the evil that was perpetrated on that day and afterward, and especially from a biblical point of view, right? So where was God on October 7th? And, you know, what's his plans and purposes for Israel and so forth? And so those are the things we wrestle with.
4: We're going to wrestle with some of those questions here in just a moment. As you were doing those interviews there in Israel, Levi, as this investigative reporter, which you are incredible at that. What happened to you emotionally and spiritually as you were interviewing all of these people there in Israel in the aftermath of October 7, 2023?
5: Honestly, I came home from that trip and I had to like decompress myself. I would say Israelis, you know, I know that for a lot of people, October 7th was something that happened 3 years ago, and it's largely been left on the shelf and forgotten. But for the people of Israel, and really Jewish people worldwide, this is still an open wound. It's still trauma.
4: Shadows of October, Israel Under Siege, is streaming on all the major platforms out there, Amazon and Apple TV. And you can find out more when you go to lifeinmessiah.org. That's the Middle East Report. I'm John Riley.
2: Ladies and gentlemen, Monday, the 5th of October, Lord willing, I'll be at Baylor University. Details on the website. I'll be there with my

0: to see you just south of Charlotte, North Carolina on the 9th and 10th of October. Then the following week, we're going to be at University of Nebraska. That's going to be on the 13th, and then Northwest Missouri University on the 14th. Oh, I forgot to mention on the 12th, which happens to be Columbus Day, ladies and gentlemen. We used to celebrate that. We're going to be doing the second edition of The War on Reality. We're going to talk about why politics matters on the 12th. That's going to happen at 7:30 p.m. It'll be live streamed right from Freedom House Church, just north here of Charlotte in Cornelius, North Carolina, 7:30 p.m. Eastern. I hope to see you there. Let me go back to my guest, the great Dr. Erwin Lutzer. Dr. Lutzer, you've traveled extensively. You've been to Russia. You've been to Albania. You've been to kind of communist / socialist countries. What are the conditions in those countries?
1: Well, I have to tell you, Frank, that there are countries that you've listed. And by the way, I don't know how you do everything you do. I mean, that travel schedule, I hope that that's God's will. I know that he has given you the strength to do it.
0: You get tired, but you just keep going.
1: So. It gets tired, but you keep going. And it's to a worthy cause to help people to understand the rationality of Christianity against all other options. Mm-hmm. And I love to lecture on why Jesus is the only one qualified to save us from our sins. And that, of course, is one of your important themes. But back to communism. Even the places that I have visited where communism once was, namely Albania, I've preached there twice. That is to say, on a preaching tour on two different occasions, they still haven't recovered. It's just terrible because communism breeds corruption. Why? Because the only way you can get more money for your family is through cheating, because you can't really get up in the society, because once you're placed in a certain place, the state has you where it wants you. You can't get out of that box. It's terrible. But let me tell you about Albania. When I was growing up as a boy in the 50s and 60s, I was told that there were no Christians in Albania. Well, that wasn't exactly true, but it was close to true. And the reason is because Albania was determined to be the most communistic country in the world. It compared itself to Lenin and Stalin and says, we are completing what they have begun. That was only the beginning. I mean, we're talking about hundreds and thousands of people who were killed, many people who were killed. And those were Christians, Catholics, Protestants, even Muslims, all put to death because they wanted to rid Albania of every vestige of Christianity and religion. In fact, it was so bad that you could not have any religious references in a funeral or a wedding. Frank, get this. If you had a child that had a biblical name, for example, Ruth or Paul or Mary, you had to change the child's name before the end of the year.
0: Charming.
1: We're talking about that kind of persecution. Mm-hmm. Children were asked this question, namely, do you have a Bible in the home? And if they had a Bible in the home, what should the child say? If the answer is yes, he knows his parents are going to be put to death. In fact, do you know what missionaries did? They put New Testaments, Albanian New Testaments, into plastic bags, and they floated them out in the river, hoping that some Christian would pick up a Bible through these plastic bags that they would put out. That's how bad it was. And the reason that I am so in support of what you are doing, Frank, is because you're the one who asks the question, namely, have you ever noticed that there is no Calvary Chapel in North Korea? Well, mm-hmm. I can assure you of this, that during those days, there was no Calvary Chapel in Albania. There was no First Baptist Church. Communism is able to stamp out Christianity. All, of course, I recognize under the sovereignty of God. Nobody believes that more than I do. But at the same time, we need to be able to appreciate our freedoms. And I've been to Russia. Let me tell you about a factory in Russia. My interpreter told me this. There was a factory in Russia that was making shoes that no one could wear. Why? Because the contour was on the wrong side. You couldn't put them on. But you know what? They kept making them. They kept piling them high.

0: the warehouse, it didn't matter because they got their paycheck whether they made something that people needed or not.
1: Wow.
0: You often hear, you know, slogans, you know, that capitalism is based on greed, socialism is based on need. That is bogus. Mm. Simple fact is you can try to move into that direction, but it just doesn't work. Mm. Communism is demonism, just like people have said throughout the years.
1: Yeah, and in fact, just if you think about this, ladies and gentlemen, how many caravans are going from the United States to Venezuela? None. They're all coming in the opposite direction. How many people in Florida are getting on rickety boats for a better life in Cuba? None. They're all going the opposite direction. When the Berlin Wall was up, how many people in the West tried to get into the East Berlin? None. They were all coming the opposite way. Because socialism doesn't work, it can't work, it misunderstands human nature, and as Dr. Lutzer said earlier, it is destructive, and that's what evil is. Evil is anti-creation. It tears the good down. Capitalism, the free enterprise system, builds things up. It's not the perfect system, but it's the best system we know about to bring the most people out of poverty. And what you said earlier, Dr. Lutzer, is so many people think politics doesn't matter. Christians think it doesn't matter. But go to Albania and say that. Go to Russia and say that. Go to North Korea and say that. Go to Saudi Arabia and say that. You can't practice Christianity freely in those countries because politically they've ruled it out. And now you have people in America thinking we ought to bring that here. That's just madness. And the midterms are coming up and people ought to be voting accordingly. You've got a viable party in the United States, the Democrats, being taken over by socialists. It's absolute madness. And yet people are thinking it's a viable option. Well, enough of the depressing talk. Why don't we move over to the positive repentance orientation that Dwight Moody gave us? You know, Karl Marx gave us rebellion. His liberator was Satan, whereas D.L. Moody, his liberator was Jesus. And tell us a little bit about his life that the book gets into. Again, the book is called Marx and Moody. Go ahead, Dr. Lutzer.
0: Yeah, and just to clarify, I wrote the section on Karl Marx, having had an interest in him since I was a philosophy major in university. Greg Quiggle, who has studied Moody for about 30 years of his life, he wrote the section on D.L. Moody. D.L. Moody, an evangelist, but let me tell you his story because my own life has been impacted by him, clearly. Mm-hmm. Moody was born in Northfield, Massachusetts, in a very poor home. Father dies at the age when D.L. Moody, Dwight L. Moody, is 8 years old. His mother has to farm out some of the kids for their benefit because they don't have enough food. He receives Christ as Savior in Boston in a shoe store and is very ambitious. He wants to sell shoes in Chicago, which he does. He comes out here, earns a very good living, but at the same time, because he knows Christ as Savior, he begins to evangelize children in Chicago's roughest neighborhoods. We had some neighborhoods, they were called at that time a little hell, because police didn't even want to go into them. The children were hungry, they were needy, they didn't know the gospel. So Moody begins a Sunday school that not only teaches them the gospel, but actually feeds them and so forth. Abraham Lincoln, on his way to Washington to be inaugurated, stops in because he's heard so much about Moody's school and speaks briefly of all things. Here's the president to be. Now, yet, during those days, Moody was selling shoes. I have to tell a story, and I hope I have about 2 or 3 minutes to tell
1: it. You got it. You got
0: all right. I
1: three,
0: got it.
1: Go. 2.5.
0: Here in his Sunday school, there are some girls that nobody can control. They're just rowdy, totally out of control. Their teacher says he has to go back east because he's dying. And none of them know Christ as Savior. Moody said, let's go visit them. So they visit them with Moody's pony during the week. They lead this girl to Christ, this girl individually. They lead each of them to Christ. It's Sunday evening. They are bowing down to say no to this teacher. And the girls are around the two men in the circle. The circle is, of course, the teacher who's going home and Moody. The teacher prays, Moody prays, he gets up from his knees, he starts to get up, And this brings tears to my eyes. And this girl over here prays. And that girl prays. And that girl prays. And all the girls prayed in that circle. Moody got up from his knees and said that money could never tempt him again. He resigned from selling shoes, lived out in the park for a while, wondering how he could live and how he could minister. Great ministry here in Chicago. He begins, of course, the Moody Bible Institute, which was begun after the Moody Church. Why the Moody Church that I pastored? It's in a different location because the first one burned down and all. But why? Because the churches didn't want these kids. Moody would take them to the existing churches, and they said, they're too rowdy. So Moody began his own church, 1864. On it was the same sign that we still have here in Chicago. Ever welcome to this house of worship are the strangers and the poor, all seats free. And that was the beginning of the Moody Church, which still has had throughout all these years the existence of Chicago, well over 150 years, a ministry to the people. But also, Moody was meeting people's physical and social needs as well.
1: And the way he was able to do that was because of the capitalist system where people could make money and donate it to Moody so he could take care of those people. So thank God there are people out there who make money and then give it to the church to minister to people. That's the right way to minister to people, not to have the government redistribute wealth. We're back in just a couple of minutes. Don't go anywhere.
2: Volunteer firefighter denied full-time job for homeschool education. This is Matt Staver with Freedom's Call. For the past 2 years, 22-year-old Andrew Coates has been a volunteer firefighter at Fremont Fire Department. He is a state-licensed EMT and is enrolled in college courses with an A average. But when Coates applied to work full-time, his application was denied by the city because his high school diploma is from a homeschooling program. When Coates applied in April, there was no rule banning homeschoolers from becoming firefighters. After the closing date of the application, Coates was notified that he had been disqualified. The rules had apparently changed, and he was no longer eligible. Nebraska Governor Jim Pillen strongly disagrees with the decision. He said, "Andrew Coates has already proven his commitment to public safety by serving as a volunteer firefighter. My administration will be investigating ways to remedy this situation." Stay informed at Liberty Counsel's website, lc.org.
1: Ladies and gentlemen, you want to reach people for Jesus when they come to your door, particularly Jehovah's Witnesses, Mormons. 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Let me go back to my guest, Dr. Erwin Lutzer. We're talking about the two men that sort of represent the two worldviews that are at war right now to a certain extent in our culture. One is represented by Karl Marx, the other represented by D.L. Moody. One, of course, is cultural Marxism, the other is Christianity. And D.L. Moody was a great evangelist, a pastor in Chicago in the 1800s. And this book goes into both of those men, Marx and Moody, what they believed, how their lives turned out. And one of the things I wanted to ask you, Dr. Lutzer, was Moody aware of communism at the same time Marx is trying to push it?
0: Oh, exactly. As a matter of fact, we certainly know that Marx was aware of Moody in light of the fact that Engels attended one of Moody's meetings in London. But this is what Moody said here in Chicago. There was worker unrest during the 1800s. We're thinking about 1875 or so. Moody said, "If we do not share the gospel, the leaven of communism will come to this country and we will have a reign of terror," those are his words, "the likes of which this country has never seen." Moody preached against communism And by the way, so did Spurgeon, the great evangelist up there. In fact, Engels was asked, who do you hate the most? And he said, Spurgeon, understandably so.
1: Because he was in London at the time, right?
0: Yes, he was in London at the time. He attended one of Moody's meetings and talks about the choir singing, the invitation, the gospel, everything. And of course, I discuss that in the book.
1: Well, ladies and gentlemen, you only really need to look. I mean, you could look throughout the scriptures and to see that private property is assumed by the scriptures. In fact, two of the Ten Commandments deal with private property. Thou shalt not steal and thou shalt not covet. Both of those things assume that somebody else has private property that you don't have, that you want. So private property is essential and it is taught about in the scriptures. And it's the best way to bring prosperity to the most people. And Karl Marx apparently didn't know that. D.L. Moody did. And D.L. Moody helped more people out of poverty than Karl Marx ever did. Karl Marx put people into poverty, didn't he, Dr.?
0: As a matter of fact, Moody at one time here in Chicago said that he was looking after 800 families. What he would do is he would organize people. He was a great recruiter. He recruited others to work for him. They'd knock on people's doors and say, do you have bread for your children? Do you have, what do you need? And they were ministering to their needs. So you're absolutely right, Frank, that what Moody was doing was recognizing that when people have private property and they can earn money, then they can also be encouraged to give money to the poor. But I want to emphasize that Moody's preaching was, of course, the gospel. And he had three R's that were very important. The first R was the R of ruined by sin. Now, that immediately is against Marxism, 100%. Earlier, I explained that Marx says there is no evil within you. You only do evil because of outer oppression.
1: Hey, I gotta make one point on that right there. Stop on that one R, because this is something that I think is another contradiction in this whole worldview. Because these people say that people are inherently good. They're only corrupted by an oppressive system. Oppressive systems that are all put together by inherently good people? How does that work? Right? I mean, it is completely contradictory. Sorry, go ahead.
0: Frank, cut out the logic, okay? Of course. The whole thing is demonic, so right. Why should it make sense? But anyway, So ruined by sin, redeemed by the blood, by the blood of Jesus Christ, we can be redeemed, and then also regenerated by the Holy Spirit. And when people read this book, what they will see is some of the ways in which Moody preached. I mean, Frank, he had such a vision. He had, how can I say it, such vivid imagery in his preaching. You know, Jesus said to Peter, Peter, go find that person who put the crown of thorns on my head and tell him that I will have a crown for him in heaven if he repents of his sins and believes on me. Find the man who took the sword and put it into my side. Tell him that I will turn that sword into a scepter if he comes to me, and I will freely forgive him. I mean, people were just enamored. And remember, he had about a 5-grade education. He had to teach himself to read better and better as the years went through. And here God used that man. Let me take you very quickly to the tombs of D.L. Moody and his wife, Emma. On his wife's Emma grave are these words, and she was a marvelous balance wheel for him because—
1: It was C, I told you I was sick. No, that wasn't it.
0: No, not that one.
1: What did it say?
0: What was on hers was, and his servants shall serve him, and they shall reign with him forever and ever. What a beautiful epitaph. On Moody's, her husband, Dwight Moody, is the epitaph that says, he who does the will of God abides forever. And what I do in the book is the reason that the subtitle says Two Contemporaries, Two Gospels, Two Tombstones. I take the reader to the tombstones, Karl Marx and then Moody, and contrast their legacies. That here are two people who greatly influenced. Moody, by the way, began schools. He was the first man to begin a girls' school in Northfield and so forth. This visionary man whose impact still continues today around the world. Mm. I was in China many years ago in the 80s, and somebody in a Chinese church said, "You're from Moody? Moody sent missionaries." They didn't mean D.L. Moody. They meant the school Moody. Mm-hmm. Moody Bible Institute sent us missionaries. The impact going around the world of this largely uneducated man, but incredibly humble. I wish I had time to tell you more about him in that regard. And then you have Marx over here, where people are still laying flowers at his grave. When I was there, I saw that. And you have these two different legacies being left behind. And here's a sobering thought. Neither Marx's parents nor Moody's parents knew that they were bringing a child into the world that was going to have such an impact. One impact leading to hell, the other impact leading to heaven, two eternities, two different values, two different gospels. And what we need to do is to understand that today these ideas still influence us, and certainly Moody's do, but also those of Karl Marx. And you and I should spend a great deal of time in prayer for our nation, greatly impacted by Karl Marx, but not even knowing it. Not knowing where these ideas come from, not knowing their origin and why it is that they obviously are going to lead us to destruction if we go in the Marxist direction.
1: Well, that's because all it is destruction. They want to tear everything down. They don't tell you what they can build up. They only tear things down. And when you tear things down that are good, that's called evil. That's anti-creation. And that's what Marx was all about. His hero was really Satan. That was the liberator. And of course, when it comes to Moody's hero, of course, is God himself. Jesus comes to save us. One is about rebellion. That's Marx. One is about rebellion and tearing things down. And of course, Moody is about repentance and building things up.
0: And always believing that God was on the side of all those who believed in his son, the Lord Jesus Christ. Mm-hmm. And Moody lived his life for the glory of God. May we do the same in the midst of a world that clearly has lost its way. And Frank, I want to commend you for what you do. You think very clearly, logically. You're influencing thousands of students, especially, though others also, to understand why it is that Christianity has the strong roots that it has.
1: Well, thank you, brother. You know, if only I could bring back Billy Graham for just a minute to give people the gospel. Is there any way I could do that right now?
0: The problems and the perplexities that we face as a nation seem to be almost overwhelming. Recently, one of our leaders speaking to a group of students at Johns Hopkins University. Well, that's just a little bit. There's a lot more where that came from. He is my great hero. Mm-hmm. So D.L. Moody, though, always remember, he was the Billy Graham of the 1800s. Mm-hmm.
1: And the book, Marx and Moody, written by my guest today, Dr. Erwin Lutzer and Dr. Greg Quiggle, will show you what both men believed and what the results of their lives were. And this will help you as you try and direct yourself and your kids in the right direction. Because as tempting as it is to get everything free, it's actually impossible. It's a false promise. It doesn't work. You'd have to conscript other people to get you to do that, or to get you those so-called free things. And you might just be the one conscripted to give free stuff to somebody else. That's not the way forward, ladies and gentlemen.
0: I love the way you're putting it. Isn't it interesting that we're told how important it is that people be willing to give to others? And the way you get rid of oppression is you oppress all people who don't do what you tell them.
1: That's right. It's kind of ironic, isn't it? The government then becomes the great oppressor, ladies and gentlemen. That never works out well. 100 million dead in the last century from Marxism/communism. Dr. Lutzer, thanks for being with us, my friend.
0: Thank you, Frank.
1: The great Dr. Erwin Lutzer, check him out. He's got Running to Win, which is a radio program. Check out his book as well, Marx and Moody. Very good read. And Lord willing, we will see you here next week with Riley Gaines in the Midweek Podcast. All right? We'll see you then. God bless.
3: I'm Ruth Kramer with Mission Network News. On Wednesday, a Russian court sentenced 70-year-old South Korean missionary Park Tae-young to nearly 6 years in a correctional colony on immigration-related charges. Park was arrested in January, a week before her flight home to Korea. She'd spent 30 years in children's evangelism in Russia. The Voice of the Martyrs Korea's Eric Foley says of the court hearing,
4: more than 75% of the questions related to her religious activity. In a court purportedly focused on immigration charges, she had to answer questions like, what is the Great Commission? What does your organization teach? Do you think your religion is better than other people's religion?
3: Even behind bars, though, Missionary Park is still sharing the gospel. Pray for a successful appeal and for Park to sense God's comfort. And it's inevitable. Someone you love will one day hurt you deeply. Whether the harm was intentional or not, your response is what matters. You could choose to forgive, hard as it may be. Or you can hold on to anger and bitterness. Set Free USA's Dean Vandermeer says,
5: people that hold on to sin and hurt and pain, their bodies get affected. So all you have to do is read Psalm 38 to find out what happens to your body when you hide sin. King David suffering immensely.
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11: 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Well, let's turn our attention to the scripture. Acts chapter 21 is where we have been this week. Acts chapter 21. Here, Paul is basically being convinced not to go to Jerusalem, not to continue his proclaiming of the gospel of Jesus Christ by some of his friends and associates, and specifically this gentleman named Agabus. And he, this prophet named Agabus, this is once again in Acts chapter 21, looking at verses 10 and 11, it says, when he had come to us, he took Paul's belt, bound his own hands and feet, and said, thus says the Holy Spirit, so shall the Jews at Jerusalem bind the man who owns this belt and deliver him into the hands of the Gentiles. Verse 12, now when we had heard these things, both we and those that placed from that place that pleaded with him, talking about Paul, not to go to Jerusalem, then Paul answered, what do you mean by weeping and breaking my heart? For I am ready not only to be bound, but also to die at Jerusalem for the name of the Lord Jesus. And so here we have Paul being warned of the danger of his journey, But Paul, knowing that the right thing to do, the courageous thing to do, the faithful thing to do is to continue on his journey to Jerusalem to witness to the Jews. And so he does that, and he sticks to it regardless of the cost. And so in today's context, we can take an ounce of encouragement from Paul and the fact that he knew the cost, he counted the cost, but he continued on being faithful to the calling that God had on his life. We ought to be able to do the same. And if we can just display a portion or an ounce of the courage that Paul had, God will use that for mighty things. That's Acts chapter 21, looking at verses 10 through 12 in Acts chapter 21. Well, speaking of the Apostle Paul, we're going to be going to Greece in March of 2027. I can't believe we're already talking about 2027, but we're going to be going to Greece, and we're going to be traveling through the country of Greece, looking at many of the sites that the Apostle Paul visited, taught, preached, etc., even where he was imprisoned. And so we're going to start out in Thessaloniki, and we're going to hit the sites of and the towns of Corinth and Philippi, Berea. We're going to be even ending in Athens and many other sites as well within that itinerary. But if you would like to join us, you can go over to tours.afa.net, tours.afa.net to register. View the itinerary, the pricing, all the frequently asked questions are there on the website. And one other thing I want to mention is that my parents are going to Italy the week after. So if you want to go on both, you can. If you just want to go on one, that's great. Go over to tours.afa.net. And what we do here, we do it both domestically and internationally, is we take you on a spiritual heritage tour. So all of these trips that we go on are in some way either directly tethered to the scripture and the historical accounts of the Bible, or to our history as a Christian people, as a church. When you talk about American history and the role of the church in America and our founding and the faith of our founding fathers, all of that's part of our domestic trips. And then when you go to places like Greece and Italy and Israel, well, those are historical sites in the scriptures and the Holy Scriptures that we're getting to go to. So, but nonetheless, on all of these trips, we are connecting to our faith. We are learning about the faith of generations past and recalling these great lessons throughout human history as we travel. So go to tours.afa.net, tours.afa.net to check out more information on those trips. Well, let's jump into some of our content for today's program. The Democrats are itching to impeach President Trump for the, seems like, 10th time when you count the first administration and now. But we'll probably get into the 3 or 4 range to be serious on the number of times that the Democrats have attempted to impeach President Trump. But Representative Al Green, Democrat, he brings up articles of impeachment about as much as he eats dinner, which is about daily. And he is on the move again. And if you had any doubts on whether the Democrats would try to impeach President Trump should they get back control of the House of Representatives, well, look no farther than the Democrat himself, Representative Al Green, presenting his articles of impeachment for the 100th time, probably. Clip one, let's listen.
12: I rise to give notice of my intention to offer a question of the privileges of the House. The form of the resolution is as follows. H. Res. 1486, impeaching Donald John Trump, President of the United States, for high crimes and misdemeanors. Resolution: resolved that Donald John Trump, President of the United States, is impeached for high crimes and misdemeanors as he has violated Article 2, Section 1, Clause 8 of the United States Constitution.
11: And there you have it. That's Representative Al Green presenting, once again, articles of impeachment before the House of Representatives. Now, of course, this resolution didn't go anywhere, but if there were Democrats in control of the House, you better bet it would go somewhere, because no Democrat would dare go against the party and the Democrat Party leaders when it comes to impeachment. They would be fully on board with impeaching President Trump. And the more I think about the midterms, the more I have clarity on what we're actually voting about. All right. Now, if you listen to kind of the talking points out there and different elected officials and politicians trying to convince you what they can do for you, I think this is in some ways the problem, where voters are constantly looking for, what can Washington do for me? How can Washington help me? Now, Washington definitely has some work to do, in the sense that over the course of a half century or more, Washington elected officials and bureaucrats have created somewhat of a mess in Washington through overregulation, overtaxation, overexpansion of government. We have agencies that exist that shouldn't exist per the Constitution and the Charter. And so there are things that Washington does need to do. Mainly, they need to shrink the size of government. So I'm not completely excusing Washington. But the counterpoint that I want to offer this election cycle is, I think we should look at elections a little bit differently. I don't think we should look at what Washington can do for us. I think we should look at this as who's going to leave me alone, to simplify this. I don't want Washington busy trying to just, quote, do stuff for the sake of doing stuff in Washington. Why? Because when you look back over the last several decades, pretty much the vast majority of the stuff that Washington has done legislatively has just been bad. Obamacare, expanding the welfare state, passing bloated $1 trillion spending bills, passing kickbacks and pork, funding, mass migration, and the list goes on. So when you look at the two parties, who is going to encroach upon my liberties and my rights and my abilities more? And who is going to leave people to live their lives, to work hard, to earn a living, and do honorable things? That's what we need to be looking at this. That's how we need to be looking at this. I actually don't want Washington doing more to, quote, help me, because their version of helping me actually doesn't help me. We don't need more regulation. We don't need more legislation. As a matter of fact, we need less. And so that's what I would argue is on the ballot this November, is which party is going to get their hands off of my pocketbook, not try to encroach upon my liberties and my rights, is not going to try to expand government into every aspect of American life, and which party wants to do those things. I don't want a $5,000 check from the government. I don't want the Congress to try to make things, quote, affordable, because their track record, my friends, is just terrible on this stuff.
8: And I also want to put the ball back in the court of the American citizen and the American voter. I've about had enough of the moaning and groaning and complaining and blaming everybody and blaming Washington and blaming politics and blaming this and blaming that. This American system, even as flawed as it is, but this American legal and economic system that we live in and this constitutional republic that we live in, my friends, gives people the best likelihood at success in all areas of life, not just economic, but otherwise, than any other nation on the planet. And it's not even close. And it is a proven fact that people who have integrity, who work hard, who are willing to do the right thing and be good stewards of that which God has entrusted them, and have ingenuity and have a good work ethic, people can be very successful in America if they do those things. And so that's what I think the future is. I think the future is not, you know, what can Washington do for me? How much money can they send me? What kind of government program can I get signed up for? I think we need to take individual responsibility of our families, of our neighborhoods, our communities, our churches, our towns, our cities, our states. And we need.
13: It's Crazy Money Day. Hi, I'm Chuck Bentley with My Money Life from Crown. Do you remember where you worked when you were 18 years old? I doubt a young man named Kobe will ever forget. It was his first week of a summer job at a construction site of an old brewery. He was laying pipe for a sewage system in East Flanders, Belgium. The crew was removing part of the foundation in the cellar when Kobe spied a gold nugget. With hearts beating fast, the crew began shouting. They found a bag containing numbered bullion bars, nuggets, and old coins. Years earlier, someone had sealed it away in that cellar. The police were called and took the treasure to a secured facility while an investigation continues. Its estimated value is more than $10 million. Meanwhile, if the organization that owns the building receives proceeds from that discovery, they plan to create additional shelter for the homeless. Kobe, who discovered the first nugget, hopes he'll get some kind of finder's reward. Earthly wealth is temporary. Everything we own will eventually belong to someone else. Jesus offers something infinitely greater than gold. He said, "Store up for yourselves treasures in heaven, where moths and vermin do not destroy, and where thieves do not break in and steal." Our greatest treasure is knowing Jesus Christ and living for His eternal kingdom. When Christ is our treasure, money takes its proper place. We can hold possessions loosely, give generously, and faithfully use what God provides for purposes that will last forever. And if you dream of finding gold to pay off your credit card debt, Christian credit counselors can help. 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

0: It's been a great week on the Public Square with Dave Zanotti. I'm Wayne Shepherd. How would you like to wrap up the week, Dave?
1: Elections get controversial, Wayne, and sometimes silence becomes the mode of operation as we get closer and closer. The election of 2026 is now here. The yard signs are up, and as we have been seeing over the years, it seems that people who identify with the progressive left are a little louder with yard signs than people who are on the right. Not in every case, but we've seen a lot of neighborhoods. And so it sort of creates provocations that make people uncomfortable. So they just sort of walk by their neighbors' homes for a number of weeks and don't talk, realizing that things will settle down again shortly. Well, I don't like arguments either. And I love yard signs. And I respect everybody who puts one out because they have the courage of their convictions. And I also understand why some people who have just as strong convictions aren't interested in an argument, and so they're not going to try to get into a yard sign war. iVoters fixes all of that. You can, in the privacy of your own home, within the realms of your own conscience, do your own homework with sources that iVoters provides free of charge in a nonpartisan fashion, and then you can share that with everybody. Sharing iVoters is a lot more influential than putting up a yard sign because you can help influence races all over the country by simply sending that site to friends who you know are going to participate in this process. It's simple, it's safe, and it gives you a way to do more. iVoters.com.
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4: Welcome to The Core here on American Family Radio. Glad to have you with us on this second segment of today's program. Well, we only got to one clip in the last segment, and you shouldn't be surprised because I do tend to talk pretty frequently. But let's continue our discussion of what's going on and what's at stake on the ballot this November. Vice President Vance positioned this midterm as the election of either common sense candidates or crazy candidates. And he pretty much made the proposition in Dallas at the first ever midterm GOP convention that on the ballot is common sense, sanity, and normalcy, or craziness. That's pretty much on the ballot is what Vice President Vance summarized in his speech. And when you hear this clip, you will definitely be able to resonate and put a little bit of facts behind that sentiment. James Tallarico is running for the U.S. Senate seat in Texas against Ken Paxton, the attorney general. And James Tallarico, his track record on the issues of our day is not very good, very liberal. And there is a litany of evidence to back up his liberal positions. And this one on transgenderism is no different. This is a committee hearing where when James Tallarico was a lawmaker, he is calling people who believe in God's design for human sexuality abusers, are guilty of quote-unquote child abuse. This is clip two.
5: That would be... I think there are some folks and that would think that if you deny your child's gender identity, that that's incredibly harmful. And whether or not we label it with the term abuse, I mean, it's abusive for sure. And so that's where I think some of us have concerns, and I don't want to speak for other members of
6: the... Yeah, should it say... Are you suggesting it ought to say that it should include a person's willingness or unwillingness to acknowledge a child's gender? Or should it be silent as to whether that is abuse, whether it's needed at all?
5: My just concern is ruling it out as not being abuse, I think, is dangerous and could certainly harm some of our most vulnerable kids in the state.
4: All right, you see where we're going here, folks. The mom and dad that don't want to cater to their child's gender dysphoria, they are child abusers. You see how twisted the ideology here is? You see how dangerous this is? And when the vice president says this is the party, that this is an election between normalcy and insanity, and then you listen to that clip, it immediately makes sense. It immediately clicks. And so that was James Tallarico telling a committee that, you know, we need to leave this on the table. The definition of parents who refuse to acknowledge their child's gender dysphoria and call them by different pronouns and names and do the cross-sex hormones and all of this, we ought to be able to label them as child abusers. That's what James Tallarico said at that committee hearing. And this isn't theory. This isn't hypothetical. Folks, this gender ideology is wicked, it's dangerous, and it is at our doorstep. And there is no other way to describe this than demonic. Because as a society, those who adopt this radical, non-scientific gender ideology of transgenderism and homosexuality and LGBTQ and, you know, the plus, whatever that means, this is ungodly. It's unnatural, unscientific, and in direct rejection of known truths and the natural law before our very eyes. But back to the harms. Not only do they want to call parents who believe in God's design for human sexuality abusers, they also want to take our kids. And I've got a story here out of Massachusetts where this has actually happened. So if you've been thinking for years that, well, the people warning about this, they're overstating it, they're over-dramatizing it, this would never happen in America. Folks, it is happening, and this is why this radical political movement should be defeated. As I've said before, we should not let these people within 1,000 miles of positions of power. We have the ability. We can't control what everyone thinks. We can't control what everyone says and what everyone believes. And that's not what I'm suggesting. What I am telling you is that as American citizens and as voters, we do have the full authority and control per our Constitution and per our God-given rights to pick our leaders in our country. And we can roundly as a people reject these supposed leaders and politicians that reject God's design for human sexuality and embrace utter wickedness. That is fully within the control of you and me and voters in this country. Here's a story, horrific story, in Massachusetts of parents having their daughter taken away from them because they do not adopt her pronouns and her gender transition that, guess who? The school decided would be a great idea. This is clip 4.
7: A devout Catholic family in Massachusetts locked in a huge legal fight to stop the state for transitioning their teen daughter to a boy without their consent. Mm. Lauren Green's got more on this story here in New York. What have you found out, Lauren? Good morning.
8: Hey, Bill. You know, Joseph and Arlene Kutzko haven't spoken to their daughter since the end of 2024 after the Department of Children and Family Services removed her from their home. Family claims it was because of their Catholic faith that would not allow them to affirm their daughter as a boy. An emotional Joseph Kutzko reading the birthday card his daughter Sophie gave him in October of 2024.
9: Without you, I would have nothing. So it's wholeheartedly, fully, sincerely, I love you with no end.
8: Less than 3 months later, Child Services removed Sophie from their home and accused them of abuse. The Kutzkos say their daughter's school, Algonquin Regional High School in Southborough, Massachusetts, exposed Sophie to a culture steeped in gender ideology and blame a school counselor for socially transitioning their daughter to becoming a boy without their knowledge or permission. They claim the counselor contacted Child Services. The school had no comment regarding the allegations.
10: You start with school policies that refuse to inform parents when a child rejects their sex and claims another identity. That's part of a system that starts everything down the rabbit hole. Now, in this case, the school then reported these parents to DCF. So there was a direct school to DCF pipeline in this case, as we have seen elsewhere.
8: Now, DCF has assumed guardianship of their daughter. A permanent restraining order remains against Arlene and Joseph and Sophie's older brother. Her father and mother are distraught.
11: Mama missed you. Please come home. Mama miss you. Please. I'm begging you, please.
8: Now, we reached out to DCF for comment, but they have not yet responded. Last Friday, a judge temporarily blocked the state from giving Sophie a high-dose testosterone, and the next court date is October 29th.
4: So that's the true horror story going on in Massachusetts as we speak, where the state has taken the child, the daughter, and placed a restraining order on the family because they don't want to go along with the gender insanity. Now, what I'm waiting on is the first governor from a state that has their head on right that is going to offer this family and daughter asylum and refuse extradition. That's what I would do. Governor DeSantis, Governor Reeves, Governor Abbott. Which governor is going to step up to the plate and say that this family can have asylum in their state? And that's what it's going to boil down to. We're going to have to choose, where do we want to live? Do we want to live in tyranny? Do we want to live in freedom? And this is why I'm somewhat hopeful about the future of America. Because the people that we're running against, the anti-common sense crowd, they are so off their rocker. They are so crazy. They are so loony that I would think there's enough people in this country that can roundly reject them taking control of the country. Now, unfortunately, we have pockets of America like in Massachusetts. By the way, same state that this Lindsey Clancy trial was tried in, there in Plymouth, which I'll actually be in Plymouth next week. But this, with the exception of the pockets that I'm talking about, your Massachusetts, your Californias, there's a handful. And they are just places you don't want to be. On the other side, there's 30, 35 states that have common sense leaders, law and order, thriving local and state economies. The criminals are locked up. The education systems are improving. The taxation is affordable or non-existent in some instances. And so we're going to have to decide as a people, where do we want to spend our time? Where do we want to spend our energy? And do we want to live in a state where we constantly have to look over our shoulder because our very freedoms are being threatened? Our very rights, in this instance, as parents, is being threatened. And rights, in this instance, being outright taken away. And as a brief reminder, this is what happens when a culture or when a society rejects God. The logical conclusion or the domino effect of rejecting a sovereign creator in God that we're accountable to as people, the consequence of that is lawlessness, dysfunction, and utter insanity. Disorder is the most broad term to be used here. This is utter societal disorder. And instead of government punishing the evildoer and promoting righteousness, it's the opposite. It's government punishing righteousness and promoting and rewarding the evildoer. And in this instance, unfortunately, the state, the government, is the evildoer. By taking this child from the parents, by punishing the parents for not going along with gender dysphoria and this wicked gender ideology. And so the Democrats, as I've said before, I said this after the 2024 election, the Democrat Party at large has no capacity to self-correct. They have no capacity to restrict. Why? Because in large part, their party has been given over to the godless, to the pagans, and the wicked people. And I can play clip after clip that bears that out. On the other hand, you look at the Republicans and you go, well, I'm just not too excited about the Republicans.

0: and uphold a society of righteousness. That's civil government's basic functions. Now, we could get deeper into the weeds on what that actually looks like, but the what our founders envisioned is to have a civil government that protects life, liberty, and property, and once again, protects, not provides, protects life, liberty, and property. And now we have a government that's going around taking people's kids, going around running this massive welfare state, going around running all these social programs, going around trying to meddle around in the private sector and control the economy and manipulate employment and manipulate interest rates and manipulate borrowing and inflation and printing money. And the government is way in over their skis here. They're trying to meddle around and do things that God never intended civil government to do. And so we need less government, less intervention, and go back to the core functions of civil government protecting life, liberty, and property. Those are biblical precepts that God created civil government to do, and that's what we must get back to. We don't need government to, quote, make things affordable. We don't need government to send everybody a check. We don't need government to do anything that's not constitutionally mandated or biblically ordained. And when the state goes from punishing the evildoer to rewarding the evildoer, it is the responsibility in this instance and in this context of voters to stage a revolution. And thank the Lord, we can stage a revolution at the ballot box to solve many of these problems that we're facing as a society. We have been given the opportunity, and we still have it today, despite what people say, we still have the opportunity to peacefully vote the insane people out of office. And if
1: this is Banned Books Week, it is also a fraud. This is truth itself. Banned Books Week has become a yearly event where courageous booksellers and librarians fight the scourge of censorship, boldly displaying stacks of banned books eager for you to buy or check out and read legally. I hope you caught the irony. Banned Books Week was founded by the American Library Association in 1982 after librarians saw an uptick in responsible parents questioning the suitability of books made available to children in school and public libraries. The parents simply challenged the idea that these books were appropriate for children. You can see these stories and more on our website, truthitself.com. Truth Itself is brought to you by the Helios Projects, working to train several hundred pastors who can't afford training, pastors called of God to preach and teach in Argentina, Ecuador, and Brazil. $150 trains three at trainapastor.com.
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0: Welcome to The Core here on American Family Radio. Glad to have you back with us on this last segment. Well, as I mentioned earlier in the show, if you want to join us in Greece or Italy on our annual spiritual heritage tours, we would love to have you join us. We'll be going to Greece and Italy in mid-March 2027, and you can read about the itinerary, all of the cities and the sites that we're going to visit. Pricing, travel information, everything is over at tours.afa.net, tours.afa.net. Well, I played a clip, multiple clips earlier in the show, just showing the level of disconnect that many elected officials have with, and governments, in the case of Massachusetts,

0: have with common sense. And this clip I'm going to play now before we pivot and talk about other subjects, this is kind of the bow on the topic of local government losing or falling off of its rocking chair, so to speak. Fairfax County Schools has, on the 25th anniversary of 9/11, leading up to the 9/11 anniversary, instructed their teachers on the politically correct way to discuss 9/11. And if you wonder, when people critique and criticize political correctness, and you wonder, what exactly is that? Like, what's an example of this self-censorship and this political correctness that our society has been drowning in over the last several decades? This example is perfect. So Fairfax County Schools is instructing their teachers on how best to talk about 9/11, but let's not defend or let's not offend the Muslims while we're talking about 9/11. This is clip three.
1: Well, Virginia's largest school district is under scrutiny for what they're leaving out of lessons on the 9/11 terrorist attacks.
2: Specifically, Fairfax County Public Schools have directed teachers not to associate the September 11th attacks with Islam or Muslims, despite the fact those deadly terrorist attacks were carried out by Islamic extremists. Our Nick Minock joins us now live in Fairfax County. He's got a lot more on this story with some reaction from parents as well. Nick?
3: Parents told me they are shocked that their school system is prioritizing some kind of misplaced political correctness above accurately portraying what actually happened 25 years ago when Al-Qaeda terrorists attacked America.
4: Fairfax County is just a few miles from the Pentagon, where 184 people lost their lives when hijackers flew an American Airlines jet into the building in the September 11th terrorist attacks. Now, 25 years later, Fairfax County Public Schools' do's and don'ts regarding teaching students about Al-Qaeda's murder of thousands of Americans directs teachers not to associate the 9/11 attacks with Islam or Muslims, and to not center instruction on the extremists or the acts of the extremists.
0: Well, this is, folks, this is the rewriting of history before our very eyes. And this comes, the wickedness here is hard to explain. Because not only are we facing an anniversary of the worst Islamic terror attack on the American homeland, but now we are facing a modern renewed threat of massive Islamic immigration into the homeland. A importation of a people and an ideology that are at fundamental odds with the American way of life and the American system and form of government, not to mention the religion of our founding fathers, Christianity. But now we're telling students that, you know what, it wasn't really Muslims that did it. We don't know what their motivation was. They were some fringe element, some radical group of that which they were. Radical group of what? Muslims. And what's even more frustrating is that we don't tiptoe around any other religion other than Islam. Islam is the religion that we have to all walk on eggshells about. But if we want to criticize Christianity or Christian history, or we want to talk about the Crusades or the faith of our founding fathers or things like that, oh, those are all fair game. Fair game. Let's have those debates. Let's have those conversations. It's not going to offend me. I don't care. I'm not a snowflake. Christians aren't snowflakes. We can debate things. We can talk about history. We can admit when things are done wrong. But when it comes to Islam, oh, no, no, we can't talk about the Muslims. We can't acknowledge the fact that the hijackers were motivated by what? The Quran. or the fact that America, for, let's say, 300 years, has been dealing with Muslim terrorists. If we want a brief history lesson, well, I would encourage you to go read about the Barbary Pirates. Go read about why the United States needed a navy to begin with. As such a young nation, why would we need a navy? We have massive expanses of water between us and our foreign adversaries, but we need a navy. Why? Because the Muslim pirates keep stealing our produce. They keep stealing our goods. They keep attacking and sinking our ships for no reason. Because they want us to pay a toll. They want to extort us during our free trade in international waters. That's 300 years ago. Even before we had the Declaration of Independence, this was a problem. And then now, 250, 300 years later, what are we doing? Well, we're trying to fight Iran, the Muslims, because they want to tax every ship that traverses international waters throughout the Strait of Hormuz. They're doing the same tactics that the Barbary Pirates were doing. Not much has changed. And now Fairfax County Schools wants us to all act like we're just not sure what motivated the hijackers on 9/11. We're not sure what faith they were. We definitely can't say anything about Islam or Muslims because of all the people we're going to offend. But you notice this narrative on offending people and sensitivity and diversity, it's a complete one-way street. Because when the Democrats dog our founding fathers, talk about how bad Christianity is and how MAGA extremists are evil, well, they don't have a problem with offending us. But if we want to talk about the Muslim terrorist on 9/11, well, we can't do that because somebody might get offended. That is a prime example of political correctness. Well, let's talk solutions here, because one of the main problems that we're in this situation, one of the main reasons that we're in this situation is a country where we have now millions of Muslims in the country is because of mass migration. Both legal and illegal, but mostly in the instance of Muslims, legal. For years, our country has been importing millions of legal immigrants that are also Muslims. And Europe has unfortunately fallen victim to this mass migration agenda, and their leaders are finally taking note. I came across this story, this clip on X, of a lady, a lawyer out of Europe that's leading a movement against this mass immigration movement. She's leading the cause against it. And this is her assessment on how most immigrants vote, which is liberal, and the solution to preserve Western civilization is to re-migrate the immigrants that we brought over that are destroying the country. Listen to this clip.
5: Yes, the left is losing ground, but what did they do? They're not stupid. They import new voters. We cannot sleep on that fact. Because we can say, okay, you know, the native white populations of Europe, they're all becoming more and more right-wing. They hear all these idiots. We're waking up to it. We know they're not 73 genders, okay? You know, that worked maybe in 2018, but not anymore. All of that's true, but the left's not sleeping. They're importing their voters in really large numbers. So we can talk about freedom of expression all we want, but democracy, 51%, and, you know, we're voted out. If soon you're no longer a majority in your own country, how will democracy work for you then? So that's why I will end on two notes. What we need, the abolishment of the EU, and the second one, remigration.
0: Well, there you have it. That is a very, very good assessment on what the solution here is remigration. And what we're talking about here, folks, is this is clearly talking about people who are on these temporary stays, on these temporary visas that are not American citizens. And thankfully, the State Department has paused permanently for now all visa applications so we can vet this stuff and figure out how many people we want to keep letting in this country. But when you look at the voting record and the ideology of many of these immigrants, both legal and illegal, it does not align with the preservation of Western civilization. And Europe is in the throes of it right now. And in some ways, America is as well. And so President Trump, this has been one of his key campaign strategies going back to 2015, 2016, and that is mass deportations of non-citizens. This is 100% fair game, 100% legal. And there are a variety of problems that are solved by remigration, one of which, an immediate relief on government systems. President Biden, people dispute these numbers or debate these numbers, but there's no doubt President Biden let in millions. I would say 4 to 6 million minimum. It's probably more like 10 plus million over his four-year tenure. The Trump administration, they claim more like 15 or 20 million. I don't know about that number, but I can tell you for sure, you just look at the border apprehensions alone, you're looking at 4 to 5 million. And that's a very conservative number. That doesn't capture the people who got through the border that weren't captured, the non-apprehensions. And then we found out that President Biden was flying illegal immigrants into the country by the plane load, the equaling hundreds of thousands. Whoa. How is that not illegal? And so the mass migration, and at this point now, the remigration and the mass deportation is just getting started. There is a lot of runway left here, my friends. And this is why controlling the executive branch matters. So I mentioned the relief on government services and community services that remigration provides. It also frees up the labor market. Because one of the reasons, not fully, but one of the reasons that we have 7 million working age men on the sidelines out of the labor market is because they're having a hard time finding a good paying job. Why? Because corporate America and the lobbyists and the special interest have loved importing cheap foreign labor. It's a fact, both legal and illegal. And just to give you these numbers, if you think these are inconsequential numbers, my friends, this is a major problem. So just in fiscal year 2024 alone, we imported over 6 million workers, over 6 million temporary workers that flooded the American labor market. And we wonder why working age men are having trouble finding a good, solid paying job. Well, they're competing with 6 million foreign laborers that were imported into the country that will work for minimum wage or maybe a little bit more. And then on top of that, guess how many new permanent legal immigrants we allowed in 2024? Well, about 1.3 to 1.4 million. So that's a combined legalization, whether it's through permanent legal residence or an H-1B process or a worker visa. That's a combined permitting or addition of between 7 and 8 million workers and citizens flooding the American labor market. That puts native-born Americans at an immediate disadvantage. And that's what President Trump campaigned on both times. And that's what he's carrying out this time, is the mass deportation of illegal immigrants, freeing up government services, freeing up housing, reducing crime rates, and allowing American citizens to be hired again.
6: I'm Ruth Kramer with Mission Network News. On Wednesday, a Russian court sentenced 70-year-old South Korean missionary Park Tae-young to nearly 6 years in a correctional colony on immigration-related charges. Park was arrested in January, a week before her flight home to Korea. She'd spent 30 years in children's evangelism in Russia. The Voice of the Martyrs Korea's Eric Foley says of the court hearing,
7: more than 75% of the questions related to her religious activity. In a court purportedly focused on immigration charges, she had to answer questions like, what is the Great Commission? What does your organization teach? Do you think your religion is better than other people's religion?
6: Even behind bars, though, Missionary Park is still sharing the gospel. Pray for a successful appeal and for Park to sense God's comfort. And it's inevitable. Someone you love will one day hurt you deeply. Whether the harm was intentional or not, your response is what matters. You could choose to forgive, hard as it may be. Or you can hold on to anger and bitterness. Set Free USA's Dean Vandermeer says,
8: people that hold on to sin and hurt and pain, their bodies get affected. So all you have to do is read Psalm 38 to find out what happens to your body when you hide sin. King David, suffering immensely, spiritually, emotionally, and physically, because he hid sin. That is a spiritual warfare issue.
6: Ironically, your pastor may not be able to help you.
8: There's two things that the seminaries do not train in. They do not train in spiritual warfare, and they do not teach identity in Christ.
6: But the Bible still has the answers. Most importantly, it offers freedom. 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I'm Ruth Kramer.
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10: All these people, these secularists, you know, overpopulation, famine, climate. But here's what The Atlantic said. They said in 51 years of Earth Day and radical climate initiatives, not only have Paul Ehrlich and his, you know, crew been wrong, but spectacularly wrong. And I love the way they worded that, that all the doom and gloom. And Tim, when I was in my undergrad in the late 80s, I remember my professors were passionately saying, because of Ronald Reagan, the human race will die out in 10 years if we don't do all these, end automobiles. But not only wrong, but spectacularly wrong.
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12: 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And CD's favourite piece? 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
1: Hi, everybody. This is Jimmy DeYoung Jr. with Prophecy Today, where we examine current events in the light of God's prophetic word. Today, we'll be taking a look at the timing of terminology in eschatology. Dr. Rob Congdon comes to give us more details on this topic in one moment.
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1: Rob, what do you think about the pre-trib, pre-mill view of eschatology that people say is a recent view of eschatology, and therefore it's not a proper way to look at Bible prophecy?
3: Well, if you do some careful study of the scriptures, and you look carefully at the book of Acts, for instance, which over and over it says it's talking that they were preaching salvation or resurrection and the kingdom of God. And so the kingdom of God is a crucial issue. And in the early days of the church, there are documents showing us this. They were taking a view that closely aligned with what we call dispensational today, but they just didn't title it that. That's a modern title, if you will, but not a modern teaching. And I can't stress enough how crucial it is to understand things. If I might, I'd like to really give one practical aspect of the difference between Calvinism's eschatology and a pre-mill, pre-trib, dispensational eschatology, and how serious it is to the individual believer and how his outlook is on his future life here. One of the key points of Calvinism is called perseverance of the saints, and everybody makes it their own interpretation. The simple explanation has always been, for me growing up, was that once you are saved, you will always be saved. God will, you know, you're not going to turn away if you're a true believer. Well, if we look at Calvinism and we look at what's called the Great White Throne Judgment of Revelation 20, verses 11 through 15, now that's a very final event before the new heavens and earth. They stress the Great White Throne Judgment is a time where every human being will have to face God and give proof of what they did to show they were either the elect or not the elect. In other words, they've got to get like in a courtroom and prove that they're the elect to God himself. So the Calvinists would say, you better keep doing your works to prove that you're elect. Well, that's basically salvation by works in reality. I would say the scripture says, by faith alone I accept Jesus Christ, that his work paid for my salvation by the shedding of his blood. Now, here's the key. When we get into Jude, we find out it tells us that God preserves us. In other words, like the little child walking down the street learning to walk, God's hand hangs on to him even when their feet go out from under them. In my case, or a biblicist case, we know that God's going to keep us in our salvation with him. It isn't our effort. Well, that affects everything you do. It's very important to see that that's how that affects it. In the Calvinists, they rarely touch on eschatology, but the Great White Throne Judgment is a major teaching. And also, they stress in Revelation 12 that what you read about Revelation 12 is not Israel, it's the church. And therefore, they throw out all of the tribulation, the millennium. They throw that out because obviously that has to do with Israel. And the church is now Israel, and there is no nation of Israel anymore. That, again, has a major practical application in our world today and in our treatment and our outreach to Jewish people.
2: 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This is Jay Johnson inviting you to join us every Monday through Friday for Prophecy Today. Remember, the Lord Jesus is coming, and it could be today. So let's keep looking up until...
4: This is Viewpoint with attorney and author Chuck Crismeyer. 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
5: It's deja vu, as they say, all over again. Revolution is rising. The French Revolution is rising. Revolution is rising all over the world. And you ask yourself, why? Why is the spirit of revolution rising worldwide? Is it because the world is turning away from God, as the French Revolution did back in the late 1700s? What is it about? Today on Viewpoint, we're going to take a look at this phenomena that's taking place in our world, the most colorful portion of which is in France once again. In France once again, where student demonstrations throw France into chaos as left-wing factions are exploiting ongoing anger over crumbling classrooms and all kinds of alleged problems, where authorities have arrested over 6,000 people and nearly 200 or more have been injured. It's an unholy alliance being blamed for instigating the violence seen across France, as experts point to a bond between extreme left and radical Islamic groups. Well, whatever you want to point to, it's happening. It's happening, friends, and it ain't spontaneous. The Russian Times has commented upon this. They call it France's high school protests aren't what you think. The spontaneous student uprising has been adopted suspiciously quickly by left-wing politicians to push their own pet causes. The spoiled French brats are back at it again, this time burning their own schools down, at least one of which was brand new. French teenagers nationwide have been staging a full-scale insurrection over government budget slashing, flipping out alongside public servants demanding more money, with banners screaming, "Less police and more money," while barricading gates, burning garbage bins, and hurling hydrochloric acid at the cops. They've contributed to bleeding France dry, and now they're complaining that the blood bank is empty. So how does France punish these little hooligans? By making them attend classes online from the comfort of their home, with the fridge just a few feet away, all the while mom and dad are probably at work. What kid wouldn't totally hate that and be compelled to correct his behavior? None. They love it. We're told that the little dears, the loves, as their French parents constantly call them, have some legitimate complaints. Well, maybe so. But this writer says, "I've never met a French parent whose kid was behaving like a little hoodlum in public who didn't loudly insist that every adult around indulge them while they exercise their so-called right to express themselves." First, they say that they don't like school days that stretch from 8 a.m. to 6 p.m. with a two-hour lunch at school. Apparently, it's not enough that they get to take 2 weeks of vacation every 6 weeks from school throughout the entire school year, plus the two-month summer break to enjoy taxpayer-subsidized vacations. The spontaneous movement was born out of exasperation with educational conditions that are absolutely unworthy, said a far-left politician and coordinator. Yeah, he says, spontaneous, just something cooked up by a few kids between swigs of Red Bull and not at all by a professional activist movement that has its annual street protests at this very same time every year. He said, "We need to support the high school students' mobilization and, above all, respond to their demands." That's what the left-wing CGT union rep had to say. What a wild coincidence, says the Russian Times, that the left explicitly connects the teens' grievances to their own pre-existing demands about education funding, staffing, class sizes, public services, social inequality, and government policy. So, the fact that these same high schoolers have recently invaded cities, big and small, all over France, with lawless electric scooters, bowling down pedestrians from behind or the sidewalks while going at road speed. A quick check with the local cops is all you need, that they're just totally overwhelmed by the lack of power to do anything. Just a little tap on the wrist and a plea to use more common sense while the kid speeds off down the sidewalk laughing at the impotence of the authorities. No one can be bothered doing any actual parenting in this society. The parents can't, the teachers can't. the zero support from the school administration. The state can't. The cops can't. These once unmanageable toddlers are now teenagers and having the same tantrums that used to make their parents yell at adults, rolling their eyes at the public, just like their kids now do. Wow. What a statement. Leading off here on Viewpoint Today. Friends, the spirit of revolution is at hand, not only in France, but around the world, and yes, in the United States of America. And so I welcome you to Viewpoint. I'm Chuck Chrismeyer. It's conversation, as always, with ever-increasing conviction, talk that transforms. And lest you should think that perhaps we're off track here. This very afternoon, an hour before broadcast, I received a telephone call from one of our listeners. He said, Chuck, you won't believe what I saw. He said, I saw a woman wearing a T-shirt, and the front of the T-shirt said, class warfare coming. So he said, I asked her, where did you get the T-shirt? She said it was at this LGBTQ, not a revolution, but sort of a uprising meeting, an LGBTQ uprising meeting. Then he looked at the back of the T-shirt, and here's what it was: a guillotine, the symbol of the French Revolution, right in Richmond, Virginia. Are you listening? This is where we are today, in America and around the world. It's not something to fret about, so to speak, but it is something to be aware of and to understand the dynamics that are driving it. Edmund Burke, a very, very famous, wise man back in the 1700s in not so jolly old England, said society cannot exist unless a controlling power upon will and appetite be placed. And the less of it there is within, the more there must be without. In other words, as someone once said in the United States of America back at the same period of time, we will either be controlled by a power within or by a power without, either by the Bible or by the bayonet. So Edmund Burke concluded with this statement, their passions forge their fetters. Their passions forge their fetters. You see, when human beings become, when their passions become their lord, they are no longer subject to any rule of order. They are the rule of order, of disorder, of chaos. And religion is the only solid basis of good morals. Therefore, education to teach the precepts of religion and the duties of man toward God. That's what Governor Morris said in 1792 here in the United States of America, applicable to the political state of France at that time. But it seems we have never learned the lesson. So if you don't learn from history, the lessons you don't learn from history, you're doomed to repeat them, right? And that's where we are here today. So the same Edmund Burke in 1789 described France as a country where the people, along with the political servitude, have thrown off the yoke of laws and morals, and he argued that France was a country undone. Friends, France is a country undone today. The president of France, Macron, has no clue what to do about it, just wringing his hands as if he can do nothing. We'll be back.
6: Once upon a time, children could pray and read their Bibles in school. Divorces were practically unknown, as was child abuse. 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So what happened in just one generation? Hi, I'm Chuck Chrismeyer, and I urge you to join me daily on Viewpoint, where we discuss the most challenging issues touching our hearts and homes. 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
5: Welcome back to Viewpoint. I'm Chuck Chrismeyer. Today we look at the spirit of revolution rising all over the world. It's a global phenomenon, and it seems that France is right at the heart of it, just as it was in the day of the French Revolution that defined a separation in world history, leading to a choice between a God-fearing people or those who would reject God. France rejected God at the time of the French Revolution so outwardly that they rejected everything having to do with the Bible. Everything. In fact, they even basically took God and the worship of God right out of Notre Dame Cathedral, and they put in the goddess of reason, the new god of the French Revolution. Not only that, but they got rid of all the days of the week that corresponded to the 7 days of the week as set forth in the scripture. They got rid of the Ten Commandments. They got rid of everything related to numbers in the Bible. And instead of 7 days of the week, they inaugurated 10 days of the week. Instead of the basic measurements that they found in the Bible, they decided they were going to inaugurate the decimal system. And that's where it came from, friends, whether you realize it or not. And whatever you think about the decimal system, that's where it came from. The revolution, the French Revolution. It was a revolution against God, shaking their fists at God and stating, in effect, we will be God. And so the leader of the French Revolution, a lawyer by the name of Robespierre, was so liked, he was so adored by women that they just reached out as if it were possible to touch the hem of his garment. It was amazing. It was as if he could do no wrong. It was as if his every word were adorned by heaven itself, except they didn't believe in God. So he was the new God. So much was he the new God that he was declared to be the Messiah. That's right, he was. He was declared to be the Messiah. But it wasn't very long after that that his head also rolled under the judgment of Madame Guillotine. Nobody was safe. Nobody was safe at all. As the revolution rolled on, starting from the terror, where no man felt safe, it was deemed by Robespierre that that was not enough. That terror was not great enough to control the works and to get the whole revolution going and to change things the way he felt it should be changed. And so they had to inaugurate the Great Terror, just like it's going to be at the end of the age, as Jesus himself talked about the Great Tribulation. That is the great pressure. The word tribulation coming out of the Bible comes from the Greek word thlipsis, which means pressure. And so the initial period of maybe three and a half years of a period called the 70th week of Daniel would well be called the terror, very much akin to the French Revolution as it launched. Not a pleasant time. Fear was growing. Jesus himself said that as the thing moved on toward the end of the age, men's hearts would fail them for fear for the things that were coming upon the earth. That's what Jesus said. I didn't say that. That's what he said. I'm quoting him directly. But apparently that's not going to be deemed sufficient, just as it was in the French Revolution. Because when the counterfeit Christ figure comes forth, of which Robespierre was a type in the French Revolution, all hell will break loose as never before on the planet. Jesus said so. He said it will be a time of such chaos and such fear and such a terror that the world will have never, ever, ever seen such a thing. Now, I'm not here to try to strike terror in your mind and in your heart, but to help us to understand that indeed we are living in those times. We're exactly where in those times, I cannot tell you. Are we in the first 3.5 years of the terror leading up to the Great Terror? I can't tell you that. And you can't tell me either. God knows, but we don't know. But what we do know, we can see the signs. And we need to see the signs. And the reason we need to see the signs is not so that we wring our hands in fear, but so that we develop a faith that's worthy to stand in this evil day. And that's the reason we talk about it. So that we develop a faith that's able to stand in this evil day, and having done all to stand, stand. So do you have that kind of faith? Don't answer too quickly. This is not a game. The times we're in do not call for a game. In fact, the Apostle Paul, the Apostle Peter, the Apostle John, Jesus all said, for these times we need to be sober-minded. That means serious-minded. It's not a time for joking around. It's not a time for frivolities. It doesn't mean you can't have a laugh here and there. We do, and that's an appropriate thing to do. On the other hand, basically, it's not a time for joking around. It's not a time for frivolous frivolities. It's a time to get serious about the things that Jesus and his apostles said we should get serious about, the things that the prophets warned us about that we should get serious about, that Israel never would get serious about. They refused. They refused to hear the warnings of the prophets. They refused to hear the words of Jesus himself. They said, don't tell us. We don't want to hear it. We don't want to hear it. And they said, let's get rid of this guy. And they did. They got rid of the prophets. They got rid of the apostles. They got rid of Jesus. And now they've got you and me. So we're ambassadors for such a time as this. Do you see yourself as an ambassador? Do you see yourself as able to stand in an evil day when the spirit of revolution is rising everywhere, indeed in our own country, and yes, even in God's house? I'm sorry to have to put it so bluntly, but it is. When you reject the authority of the Word of God and you decide to elevate yourself as equal authority to what the Bible says on issues that you have a different viewpoint on, you have made yourself equal to God and have elevated the goddess of reason in your own heart, just as the French Revolution did in Notre Dame Cathedral. Are you listening? I hope so, because this is a very real thing that's happening. And if you think it's just the French, right now I put in an inquiry as to revolutions attacking going on around the world. There are 34 countries right now that are involved in revolution. 34. I have a list of them right here. There are 6 reasons why countries rebel, at least why some people think they rebel. The first is political reasons, bad, high-handed, or corrupt governance by those in power may trigger resistance towards the government among the citizens of a country. People in rebelling countries may protest persecution or assassinations of their political leaders. That's understandable. Second is economic seclusion. Deliberate seclusion during the division of a country's resources will cause people in the neglected territories to rise up against their national government. That happened in France. Additionally, when certain groups of people in a country are discriminated against because of their religious affiliations and beliefs, they may rebel against the government consenting to their mistreatment. That's a common reason in rebelling countries. But what's happening is we are actually facilitating those rebellions in the United States of America, in Western Europe, in the UK, in France, in Germany, all over the Western world. We have been facilitating the groundwork for that kind of rebellion among Islamists. When you welcome them in, then that gradually they will claim entitlement and they will begin to try to rule your society and demand, absolutely demand, certain rights that they otherwise would never have. A fourth reason is foreign interference. When a country interferes in the internal affairs of another nation, the citizens of the infringed nation may rebel to protect their sovereignty. That's understandable. The government of a neighboring or foreign country. In fact, by the way, that's understandable because our sovereignty right here in America is at stake. When Barack Hussein Obama began to welcome in masses of Muslims from around the world who were not interested in the kingdom of God, but were interested in Allah Akbar, great is Allah, they were instituting Sharia law, which is an entirely different kingdom. Had nothing whatsoever to do with the foundations of this country, either democratic or godly. Had everything to do with introducing a completely new system called Sharia law to govern the world, as they declare, to prepare the way of the world for their Messiah, the Mahdi, the 12th Imam to rule the world. Therefore, friends, we have actually participated in and facilitated, as has Western Europe, UK, France, Germany, so many of the Western world countries, including down there in Australia and New Zealand, in Canada, the whole Western world, Sweden, Norway, the Baltic countries, all of them have facilitated the invasion of forces and beliefs that were radically contrary to everything that they further used to stand for. And so they've actually facilitated the downfall of their countries and rebellion, the forces of rebellion within their countries. That's what we've done. And Barack Hussein was Obama was the principal facilitator of that during his two-term regime. Lastly, secession is breaking away from a larger union. It happens when people in a particular territory choose to withdraw from a larger entity and operate independently, like what happened with the breakdown of the Soviet Union. In some cases, secession is peaceful and mutually agreed upon, but it is often achieved through rebellion in most cases. Secession is a common reason among rebelling countries, even in the modern age. Now, Texas itself is dealing with this very issue. In fact, the senatorial election in Texas is largely being governed by the spirit of rebellion. Two forces have combined: Islam and political, rabid political liberalism rejecting the God of the Bible. Those two forces have combined to try to overtake what historically has been seen as the fundamental trust in the God of the Bible, of creation, and to, through this combined force of Islam and radical political liberalism, to basically form a new governing body and reject all God-fearing people under the lordship of Jesus Christ. That's what's happening in Texas. And people can see it. It's a drama that's happening right in front of us. It's not a mystery. In Irvington, Texas, I believe it's Irvington, Texas, where the warfare, the legal warfare has been going on with regard to a group of Muslims who are radical Muslims who are seeking to form an entire new Muslim city and society, just like they did in Dearborn, Michigan. Just like they're trying to do in Minnesota with the Somalis. It's everywhere. This is what is happening, and as if that are not enough, it's also making its way into Dallas, making its way into the suburbs of Dallas. This is a spirit that is taking place and manifesting itself right in front of our eyes, and we don't get it. We don't understand it. And if we do, don't want to do anything about it anyway. Oh, well, we say, oh, well. No, it's not, oh, well, somebody has to take and declare what's happening and be willing to do something about it. Now, were we willing to declare what's happening here? I have no authority in Texas. I can speak to this issue. I know that there are others in Texas who are attempting to speak to the issue, perhaps in a little different way than I am right here. But those are the things that are taking place. And it's all over the world. Therefore, I want to put you on notice that this is exactly the spirit, friends, that will usher in not just the Mahdi, the Islamic Messiah, but the Antichrist himself. That's what's necessary. It is that kind of spirit where the world finds itself in chaos that it knows nothing to do, knows not how to act or what to do about it, where everything seems at risk, the people will cry out for a savior, and they will get one called the Antichrist. If you don't have a copy of my book, Antichrist, How to Identify the Coming Imposter, you need to get it, friends. It's $20 on our website. I hope you'll get the book, Antichrist, How to Identify the Coming Imposter, right there. SaveUs.org.
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5: It's happening in Nepal, in Kenya, in Madagascar, other regions all across the world, in Spain, in the broader European Union, 34 countries with active rebellions, Sudan, Myanmar, Syria, Yemen, Somalia, and in Minnesota, driven by the Somalians, in Minnesota, in this country. And we still don't get it. We refuse to get it because we bought into a godless trilogy of authority called political correctness, multiculturalism, and religious pluralism. That trilogy or ungodly trinity has become the spiritual ruler of our country and of the entire Western world. And because of that, we have rejected the God of the Bible, rejected what he had to say. We bought into only those things that we feel comfortable with and reject everything else. And then we can't understand why things aren't going well, why things are breaking apart, why societies are breaking apart, why there's no cohesion. There's only one thing that's going to bring us together, friends, and that is the mutual submission to the God of creation. That's the only thing that is going to bring us together. Anything else will bring us separate. Therefore, what it is doing, it is actually creating a major division between the entire Islamic world and the West. The West, historically, we called it Christian Europe. And so the entire Western world, historically Christian, and it's breaking apart and no longer is strong enough to resist the influx of Islam. Islam is gaining at every step to bring about the complete rulership of the world. That's the goal. That's the declared goal. And the goal is to rule and reign through the Islamic Messiah, the Mahdi, from Jerusalem in the Temple Mount. Are you listening? It's not from Medina or Mecca. It's from the Temple Mount. Why? Because that is deemed to be the ultimate place of spiritual authority in the world. You say, well, I thought that was just Jewish. No, it's not. You see, God says that he chose to place his name there. If God chose to place his name there, then that's what everybody else wants to do. Why? Because everybody else is representing Satan's kingdom. And Satan said, I will be like the Most High God. I will ascend to the heights of the north. I will rule from the Temple Mount. And that's what he intends to do. And that is exactly what he's going to do. The Apostle Paul confirmed it. He said he will one day walk into the temple, a rebuilt temple, and declare himself God. So, up until that time, the world that supports him is declaring itself God. We will have no God but ourselves. And if that doesn't work, then we'll inaugurate one just like ourselves.

Now, don't make this statement idly. Everybody will say, well, yeah, I'm going to serve God. Really? Are you doing it today? Would anybody know that? Would anybody know by the testimony of your mouth, that is, the words of your mouth, the meditation of your heart, the things that you say, the ways you act out there in society, would they even know that? One person said to another, said, I've been working with you a long time. I never knew you were a Christian. George W. Bush's wife, Laura Bush, said one day on television, after all of the statements made that her husband, George W. Bush, was a born-again Christian, she said, I never heard him say he was a born-again Christian. Did she have to hear him say it? Well, probably, but apparently she didn't see it in his life either. Are you beginning to get the message? What we're talking about here is not something political. It's spiritual. The whole issue is spiritual. And if we think that we can just argue it on political terms and basis, we're missing the whole issue. Politics didn't create the problem, and it's not going to solve the problem. It doesn't mean we shouldn't do what we can with politics, but we can't trust it. Because politics is involved with people just like you and me and those that are revolutionaries. It's the ability to try to get along as best we can when we can't get along. That's what politics is. So now, Fox News comes out with the French school riots deepen as experts point to far-left alliance fueling broader confrontation. In other words, it's not just about the students. The students are being used as the tip of the sword, so to speak, to drive a much, much deeper conflict in France. Now, why France? Because France is much more prone, much weaker spiritually than many other countries to be able to take them down by the spirit of revolution. It was back in the days of the French Revolution, and it is today. It has become a virtually godless country, one of the most risque countries on the planet. Anything goes. It's the country of Brigitte Bardot, if that says anything to you. And that's where it is. Now, this is broadening. The protest started in an apparently spontaneous way in the disadvantaged immigrant suburbs of Paris. It quickly became clear that the violence demonstrated in these protests conveyed a huge amount of hate towards the system and not much concern for better material conditions in schools, as dozens of schools across France have suffered vandalism and blockades, and many were set on fire, a brand new school burned to the ground. Now, how is that accomplishing anything? While demonstrations over school conditions at the beginning of the academic year is not a new phenomenon, the scope of these demonstrations and character should raise concerns. They point to protesters taking to the streets carrying Palestinian flags. The pro-Palestinian organizations have declared the month of October to be a month of revolt. And these groups are supporting the very heart of this rising up in revolution. The far left and the Islamists have combined forces to undermine France itself. And they're doing the same thing in America. They're doing the same thing in London. They're doing the same thing in New York. Just look what happened this last weekend when Madami gave his interpretation on October 7th of what happened on October 7th in Israel. It was like he completely rewrote history. He is the spear of the revolution in New York, the largest city in this country, deemed to be the, shall we say, the image of the United States of America. And look what's happened to that. And who elected Mondami?

0: the revolutionary young people. They're rioters. They're rioting in a different way. And they rioted to elevate Mamdani to the mayorship of America's largest city. And the image of the economic power in the world. Who would have ever believed such a thing? Who would have ever believed it? But it's happened. The rioters are not of French culture, per se. They don't respect the rule of law. France is learning that importing an underclass of foreigners causes broader societal damage. That's exactly what we've done in this nation. That's exactly what Barack Obama enforced and what Mr. Biden carried on to bring in some 20 million immigrants that were not committed to this country or its purposes. Then when you try to remove these people called illegals, you got another hue and cry going up from the same group of revolutionaries that want to completely change the nation, just like they did in the French Revolution. It's history repeating itself, my friends. Deja vu all over again, as it's been said. Protesters held a Palestinian flag on the day a French high school and university students attended a demonstration in Strasbourg as part of a nationwide day of protests and blockades, voicing anger over overcrowded classrooms, teacher shortages, dilapidated school buildings, which students blame on years of underinvestment. Of course there's underinvestment. You demanded that France give you everything you wanted. It's called socialism, my friends. Do you not see what socialism does? And then you complain that you don't have the products of capitalism because you decided to revert and demand socialism from your government? You want your government to be your god, and now your government is failing you. Neil Gardner, director of the Heritage Foundation's Margaret Thatcher Center for Freedom, said, outnumbered on Tuesday, on the TV program Outnumbered, I think at the very heart of this is the far left and the Islamists combining forces to undermine France itself. This is a form of uprising, frankly, by the far left wing forces together with second, third generation migrants, and also at the same time, France is in real economic trouble. Of course it's in economic trouble. It's one of the most socialistic countries in the world. It gives everything. And its people are indolent. They're like spoiled kids. We'll be right back.
1: Have you ever considered what the early church was like? Many people are developing a heart longing for a greater fulfillment in our practices as Christians. A recent study showed 53,000 people a week are leaving the back door of America's churches in frustration. What is going on? Why has there not been even a 1% gain among followers of Christ in the last 25 years? Could it be that God is seeking to restore first century Christianity for the 21st century? Jesus said, I'll build my church. Is Christ by His Spirit stirring to prepare the church for the 21st century? The early church prayed together and broke bread from house to house. They were family, and it was said by all who observed, behold how they love one another. Incredible.
2: 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We can revive first century Christianity for the 21st century.
1: It's about people, not programs. 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
0: The French Revolution was a major period of political, social, and economic upheaval in France that lasted from 1789 to 1799. Actually, it went before 1789, but those are the generally accepted period of time. France faced severe national debt, worsened by expensive wars. Oh, sounds like the United States, doesn't it? Severe national debt, worsened by expensive wars. Society was divided into three estates where the clergy and nobility held vast wealth and paid no taxes, while the commoners, that is the third estate, paid most of the taxes. It's not that way in America. In America, the wealthy pay, what, 90% of all the taxes. It's true. Notwithstanding what all of the rebels out there want to tell you, the wealthy still pay more than 90% of all the taxes. Not like it was in France. Food shortages were there, poor harvests, high bread prices from 1788 to 1789 left urban workers and peasants starving and furious. Same kind of thing that happened in Russia. Then there were the Enlightenment ideas, growing literacy and new ideas about liberty, equality, and people's sovereignty that challenged the divine right of kings, but then didn't submit to the divine order of God. So they rebelled against God and tried to establish themselves as God. That was the problem of the French Revolution. That was the weakness of the whole Enlightenment movement. It was not an enlightenment, it was a darkening, because God was rejected. So, it ended up with, in 1799, Napoleon Bonaparte seizing power like a dictator and ended the revolutionary period and established the French consulate. And people didn't like the fact that now they were under a dictator, but somebody had to control them. They were uncontrollable. The only thing that controlled any of them was the guillotine, Madame Guillotine, that just sliced off their heads one after the other, and nobody was safe. Even the revolutionaries were not safe because they found complaints with each one of them, including Robespierre himself, whose head was sliced off right after he was declared the Messiah. He was the Antichrist of the day. But he didn't make it through either. Nobody was safe. So for those of you who did not hear at the earlier part of the program, what I shared with you about the call from one of our listeners just this afternoon, he said, I saw a woman in Richmond, Virginia, with a shirt on, a t-shirt on, it said on the front, class warfare coming. That's what happened to the French Revolution, friends. That's what happened with the Bolshevik Revolution. That was all about Marxism. Class warfare. But then he said, I looked at the back of her t-shirt, and there on the back, in all of its glory, was a guillotine. That's the symbol of revolution, friends. Within the last year, a man was arrested in a parking spot in Washington, D.C., our nation's capital, not very far from the White House, and in the back of his pickup was a guillotine. What was he trying to say? What was he trying to do? The message is clear. The culture is turning from God. We, the people as a whole, are turning from God. The Western world as a whole is turning and has turned from God. And this is what you get. This is the end result of what you get when you play God. You create a God in your own image. And it can't meet your needs. Jonathan Falwell wrote a piece, actually it was in 2007, it's very applicable today. He said, a culture turning from God. A recent poll reveals that our fellow Americans are growing progressively more skeptical of the existence of God and do not believe in other key principles taught in the Bible. While the May Gallup poll indicates that a large majority of Americans deem that there is 86% believe in God, that belief is shrinking from 90% just 3 years earlier. In fact, now that figure, friends, is down around 80%. Other findings in the poll indicate that many individuals' belief in God is tentative. It's sort of, yes, I do, but not necessarily so much. 81% believe in heaven, 75% believe in angels, 70% believe in the devil, and 69% believe in hell. And fewer people today, 19 years later, believe in any of those things. The poll also found 19 years ago that only 56% of the respondents said that religion was very important in their own lives. 17% at that time said it was not very important. Today, that figure would be almost double that. Remember, these are the same people that overwhelmingly said they believe in God. And here's our problem, friends. We say we believe in God, we just don't believe Him. So belief in God has been killing America for a long time. We convinced ourselves that all we needed to do was believe in God. The devil believes in God, my friends, and trembles, the Bible says. How many Christians, professing Christians, do you know that tremble at the word of God? I don't know many. I don't know many pastors that tremble at the word of God. In 1965, 70% of Americans said that religion was very important. 4 decades later, that number dropped to 56%. And now, it's down around 46%. Falwell goes on to say this poll is indicative of our nation's corresponding moral freefall during the same period. Our nation has become increasingly secular. We have been in the process of becoming France, friends. We've been seeing corresponding rises in crime, corruption, promiscuity, unwed pregnancy, abortion, and a host of other scars on our national fabric. What does it mean? So, Falwell goes on to say, sadly, I mean it means the church has failed in many ways to provide answers to our nation. We have too often expressed disfavor with the growing secular tide, but have habitually done little to affect the destructive transformation of our society. Well, what were we supposed to do? Would you like me to know what we were supposed to do from God's viewpoint? We were supposed to be the church. We were supposed to be and live out the Christian life as genuine ambassadors, letting our light shine, being salt and life everywhere we went, not to use the language of the world, not to speak like pagans and use the liberal language of the world, but to actually act like Christians so that people could see our light and recognize genuine godliness. But they haven't seen that. We played the game. We tried to play the political game and give credit to people who were doing this, that, or the other, was radically contrary to the word, will, and ways of God. We've done it even in our churches. We've done it with support from the pulpits to try to make people feel better. We weren't interested in making people better. We were trying to make them feel better. And so the divorce problem continued. And now, while divorce is diminishing, cohabitation is increasing correspondingly, so that people are now fornicating instead of divorcing. Which is worse? Do you not see what's happening, friends? We have built into our society for the past 50 years a kind of French promiscuity that lays the foundation for rebellion. And with no restraint, because we professing Christians should have been and provided the restraint, not so much through politics, but by our lives. We thought it was just through politics. But it's not. I remember back in the late 1970s, I was asked to speak to a group of political conservatives there in the large church across from my law office in Pasadena, California. the congressman's assistant had invited me to speak. And as I was driving from my home to speak that evening, I said, Lord, what in the world do you want me to talk about? And I just didn't know. And then he dropped the word them into my mind. Just the word them. And all of a sudden, I began to see what the problem was, how clear it was. So we got in there, and I had about 20 minutes to speak. And so I began to open up with 2 Chronicles 7:14. If my people, which are called by my name, would humble themselves and pray and seek my face and turn from their wicked ways, then I would hear from heaven, forgive their sin, and heal their land. And I said, yeah, but what are we saying in our politics? What are we saying through the moral majority? What are we saying through the Christian coalition? What is our message? Our message has become them, those people, the liberals, the abortionists, Slick Willie of the White House, Barack Obama, Biden, or whatever, all of them out there. I said, do you know that that's not what God's talking about? He said, my people. He didn't say them. And so I went back and forth and back and forth with what God said and then what we're saying through our politics. Well, after about 10 minutes of this, I saw the face of the congressman's assistant in the back of the room with tears running down her face. And when we were through, she came up to me and she says, Mr. Christmeyer, you have hit upon the issue that we have known was a problem and we didn't know how to articulate it. That's the problem. We thought these things was all about them, but it's really about us. It's about we conservatives, we Christians, we who profess to be the followers of Christ are not living like it. We're the ones that God's concerned about. We're the ones that are going to be judged according to what we profess. It was eye-opening, but it never seemed to make a change in our politics. In fact, so much so that when the head of the Christian Coalition, Reed, left to form his political group in Texas, he was replaced by Pat Robertson with two congressmen, Don Hodel, there were two of them. And they wrote a piece. And here's what they said. If we were to fill every elective office in the United States of America with professing Christians of the type we now have in America, America would still not change. Why? Because they said Americans will only change. America will only change when the hearts of we the people change. Do you know? For that, they were fired by Pat Robertson. They spoke the truth, and he didn't want to hear it because it wouldn't raise money for the political agenda. We're on the edge of revolution right here, friends. We're an undergoing revolution right in our country. Will we not heed what's happening in France? What's happening all over the world? Maybe it's time. But the stage is being set for the Antichrist. You might want to get a copy of the book, Antichrist, How to Identify the Coming Imposter. $20 right there on our website. 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And if you want to be part of that breakfast on October 31st, friends, you've got to make your reservation now. I mean now.
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1: I'm Ruth Kramer with Mission Network News. Thousands of people in Pakistan are calling for the release of former Prime Minister Imran Khan, who's been in prison since 2023. Protesters marched into the city of Peshawar this week after two rounds of negotiations failed to bring an agreement. Nehemiah with FMI says the political situation is complicated. Threats of terrorism as well as political protests have a direct impact on ministry.
2: Churches and ministry leaders have to be much more careful about where they meet and how they communicate.
1: FMI partners sometimes have to delay or cancel discipleship gatherings, church visits, and more.
2: Pray that God will protect them and their families, give them wisdom and courage, and open doors for the gospel.
1: As you pray, remember where our true hope comes from. Nehemiah says God is still at work in Pakistan, and partners want to remain faithful in these circumstances. And Nepalese churches are reaching their neighbors amid personal grief. As of today, August's floods have taken more than 1,500 lives, with more than 5,000 still missing. Greg Kelly with Unknown Nation says,
3: six of the churches that we've been a part of planting were totally destroyed in this flood. Two pastors were among the fatalities, and about 100 members are missing.
1: The destruction leaves many wondering what the next day might look like. Many had put their savings into their homes and now have to start over. This is a time, says Kelly, for the church to actively walk alongside suffering people. The hope of the gospel comes alongside practical help and resources. Pray for grieving believers who've lost loved ones and pastors. Pray, too, for the church to be equipped and able to serve the Nepalese people in their time of need. 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I'm Ruth Kramer.
4: It's Crazy Money Day. Hi, I'm Chuck Bentley with My Money Life from Crown. Do you remember where you worked when you were 18 years old? I doubt a young man named Kobe will ever forget. It was his first week of a summer job at a construction site of an old brewery. He was laying pipe for a sewage system in East Flanders, Belgium. The crew was removing part of the foundation in the cellar when Kobe spied a gold nugget. With hearts beating fast, the crew began shouting. They found a bag containing numbered bullion bars, nuggets, and old coins. Years earlier, someone had sealed it away in that cellar. The police were called and took the treasure to a secured facility while an investigation continues. Its estimated value is more than $10 million. Meanwhile, if the organization that owns the building receives proceeds from that discovery, they plan to create additional shelter for the homeless. Kobe, who discovered the first nugget, hopes he'll get some kind of finder's reward. Earthly wealth is temporary. Everything we own will eventually belong to someone else. 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He said, "Store up for yourselves treasures in heaven, where moths and vermin do not destroy, and where thieves do not break in and steal." Our greatest treasure is knowing Jesus Christ and living for His eternal kingdom. When Christ is our treasure, money takes its proper place. We can hold possessions loosely, give generously, and faithfully use what God provides for purposes that will last forever. And if you dream of finding gold to pay off your credit card debt, Christian credit counselors can help. 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

0: been a great week on the Public Square with Dave Zanotti. I'm Wayne Shepherd. How would you like to wrap up the week, Dave?
1: Elections get controversial, Wayne, and sometimes silence becomes the mode of operation as we get closer and closer. The election of 2026 is now here. The yard signs are up, and as we have been seeing over the years, it seems that people who identify with the progressive left are a little louder with yard signs than people who are on the right. Not in every case, but we've seen a lot of neighborhoods. And so it sort of creates provocations that make people uncomfortable. So they just sort of walk by their neighbors' homes for a number of weeks and don't talk, realizing that things will settle down again shortly. Well, I don't like arguments either. And I love yard signs, and I respect everybody who puts one out because they have the courage of their convictions. And I also understand why some people who have just as strong convictions aren't interested in an argument, and so they're not going to try to get into a yard sign war. iVoters fixes all of that. You can, in the privacy of your own home, within the realms of your own conscience, do your own homework with sources that iVoters provides free of charge in a nonpartisan fashion, and then you can share that with everybody. Sharing iVoters is a lot more influential than putting up a yard sign because you can help influence races all over the country by simply sending that site to friends who you know are going to participate in this process. It's simple, it's safe, and it gives you a way to do more. iVoters.com.
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3: Good evening, everyone. Welcome to the Hamilton Corner. Abraham Hamilton III is my name. I am the host of the program, joined by the Corner contingent. Right across from me, my man, 100 grand, Mr. Bobby Rosa, is in studio manning the controls on the board and in the screening room, producer extraordinaire, often imitated, never duplicated, the real J Mac, ladies and gentlemen. And we are ready to rock and roll with today's edition of the program. At this very moment, many of you, if not most of you, are making your transition from your part-time jobs where you generate an income to your full-time jobs where you cultivate an outcome. And as you do so, I want to remind you to do so with intentionality, understanding the primacy that God places on family. Yes, the primacy that God places on family. And among the many things I'm thankful for, I am thankful for the one man on the jury in Massachusetts that says, I don't care how much you guys harp on this. There's no way I am going to agree to allow a woman who unquestionably strangled three of her own children to death to escape criminal responsibility for that. What will happen hereafter, I cannot tell you, but what I can tell you is that if you ever have a question, can one person make a difference? That's one real time example for you. I mean, I can't get over, how quickly several of the women who are on the jury are giving interviews. And one woman literally had the audacity to say, well, this one man, he was so arrogant. He wouldn't listen to anything we had to say. He just could not get past the fact that the murderer violently murdered her three little children. Yeah, that's kind of the point. It's kind of the point. It should be kind of hard to get past that when you have the evidence that there is no disagreement or debate as to whether that has transpired. It's amazing, but it's yet again an example of the fact that one person can make a difference. It's amazing that we're having these conversations. The family is central to God's plan for his kingdom. Central, not peripheral, but the enemy works overtime to cause us to succumb to notions that allow us to practically treat the family as if it is peripheral. We put all kind of other things before it. We have all kind of things have priority and preeminence in our lives. But the principal reality, the most immediate external location for our fidelity to God must be our families. And I don't know this man, and I hope he stays anonymous, you know, because you can see just as well as I can see. If this man comes out, then people begin to know who he is. What will his life be like in Massachusetts? Let me remind you that this trial took place in a suburb of Boston. All right. The man just went about his duty and said, no. OK, how much y'all talk? How much y'all go through it? And for that activity, man, it was heroic. He was a hero. It's amazing that this is where we are. Looking forward to having a conversation this evening on the program. Thank you to each and every one of you for allowing us to be a part of your day. We do not take that for granted. When I say we, I'm speaking for our team here on the Hamilton Corner, that there are so many different places where you could be spending this time. So many different voices vie for your attention and access to your heart and to your minds. But you allowing us to contribute to your day, we greatly appreciate that. To the Word of God we go. I want to jump into this because I don't want to run out of time. As I was preparing for today's program, the Lord brought this scripture to mind in Acts chapter 23. And the verses we're going to read are verses 10 through 22, but I want to explain a little bit of the context. because here, the Apostle Paul had made his way to Jerusalem, where he had already been warned prophetically that if you head to Jerusalem, you're going to be bound, to which the Apostle Paul said to those weeping elders from Ephesus, I'm not only willing to be bound for the cause of Christ, I'm willing to even give my very life. Well, things transpire as the Apostle Paul expected. When he gets to Jerusalem, there were some Jews who had traveled there, even from Ephesus, including those from Ephesus, to stir up the crowd, basically to seek to kill the Apostle Paul. And we're going to see that they whipped the crowd into a frenzy, turning the crowd into a mob right there in Jerusalem. And I'll pick up at verse 10, and I want to make some points from the text after we read it together. And this is what the scripture says, Acts chapter 23, verse 10. This is what the text says. And when the dissension became violent, the tribune, who we know was Claudius Lysias, verse 26 in this chapter gives us his name. The tribune was Claudius Lysias. When the dissension became violent, the tribune, afraid that Paul would be torn to pieces by them, commanded the soldiers to go down and take him away from among the people by force and bring him into the barracks. The following night, the Lord stood by Paul, the Apostle Paul, and said, take courage, for as you have testified to the facts about me in Jerusalem, so you must testify also in Rome. Verse 12, when it was day, the Jews made a plot and bound themselves by an oath neither to eat nor drink till they had killed Paul. There were more than 40 who made this conspiracy. They went to the chief priests and elders and said, we have strictly bound ourselves by an oath to taste no food till we have killed Paul. Now, therefore, you, along with the council, give notice to the tribune to bring him down to you as though you were going to determine his case more exactly. And we are ready to kill him before he comes near. Now the son of Paul's sister heard of their ambush. This is verse 16. That's Paul's nephew. How many times have you heard sermons about Paul's nephew? Paul had a nephew because Paul also had a sister. The scripture doesn't name him, but the Bible tells us right here in verse 16 of chapter 23 of the book of Acts that Paul's nephew heard about the plot. Let's get back to the text. Now the son of Paul's sister heard of their ambush. So he went and entered the barracks and told Paul. Paul called one of the centurions and said, "Take this young man to the tribune, for he has something to tell him." So the centurion took him and brought him to the tribune and said, "Paul, the prisoner, called me and asked me to bring this young man to you, as he has something to say to you." The tribune took him by the hand and, going aside, asked him privately, "What is it that you have to tell me?" And he, Paul's nephew, said, "The Jews have agreed to ask you to bring Paul down to the council tomorrow, as though they were going to inquire somewhat more closely about him. But do not be persuaded by them, for more than 40 of their men are lying in ambush for him, who have bound themselves by an oath neither to eat nor drink till they have killed him. Now they are ready, waiting for your consent." So the tribune dismissed the young man, charging him, "Tell no one that you have informed me of these things." Now, if you keep reading, the scripture then reveals Claudius Lysias, the tribune, immediately in the middle of the night, has soldiers escort Paul from Jerusalem off to Caesarea Philippi that night because of this murderous plot. But let's take a few steps back. So first, in verses 10 and 11, verse 10 first, the scripture tells us plainly that the mob was whipped up into such a frenzy that they were going to try to rip Paul to pieces right there in Jerusalem. They were going to try to tear him to pieces. This is not hyperbole. This is not some game. They were going to try to take Paul out there in a mob-like fashion. I don't mean a mob like, you know, a mob boss. I mean in a vicious, frenzied group of people, murderous group of people. It was so intense that the tribune had to send Roman soldiers in to grab Paul and take him into the Roman barracks. The following night, verse 11 says, "The Lord himself stands beside Paul and assures him." Because you read the previous chapters, 22 and 21, Paul gave a powerful testimony as to how Yeshua saved him and revealed himself to him and turned him around. And that is what whipped the crowd into a frenzy. "But the Lord assured him, 'You have testified powerfully to me here in Jerusalem. You must do the same in Rome. Therefore, you will not lose your life here in Jerusalem.'" So that's the divine revelation of what was going to transpire. But then the Lord allows us to see some of the mechanics as to how this unfolds. Verse 12 then explains some of the Jews conspire together and make an oath that we're not going to eat or drink until this dude is dead. Until this dude is dead. We've strictly bound ourselves. But as the Lord would have it, Paul's nephew sniffed out the plot, heard about it, heard what was going on. So we have two things happening at the same time. You have what I would argue is a demonically inspired effort to assassinate the Apostle Paul because they didn't like what he had to say. On the surface, it seems like these are just a frenzied mob of Jews. But the demonic inspiration was that Satan did not want the Lord to minister to the Apostle Paul any further in Jerusalem, did not want him to make it to Rome. Did not want it to happen. Wanted to try to short circuit God's will and use people to execute the plot. I want to say very similarly, we've said on this program before that one of the most amazing realities about our country is that the freedom that we've enjoyed is something God has used to have the gospel spread around the world. There have been more people who have carried the gospel from our country than any other country in the history of the world. That was by God's divine design. But the enemy does not like it. Does not like it. So he wants to snuff it out. The enemy wants to snuff out the witness of the church in our country, to snuff out the witness of the family, to remove from the board, if you will, God's design for the family. That's the overarching demonic scheme. But we have to be aware of the practical implementation mechanism. The practical implementation vehicle. Here, the Lord allowed Paul's nephew to be aware of the practical implementation vessel. That was these more than 40 Jewish conspirators who had pledged themselves together. So the Lord allows the nephew to gain an audience with Claudius Lysias. Paul says, "Man, get down there to the tribune and tell him what you've heard." And then, sniffing out, if you will, the scheme, the Lord allows it to happen. Guys, you've heard me say on this program time after time after time after time, we will never out-politic, out-vote, out-Supreme Court opinion, out, you know, legislative policy make the deficiencies that abound in the home. You've heard me explain to you, Satan does not like to contend with full-grown opposition. We see evidence of that. There's a prophecy of a deliverer coming to Egypt. What's the demonic plan under Pharaoh? Get rid of all the baby boys. Right? There's a Messiah who's coming. And I've explained this on the show before. Not only was the prophecy made evident in Israel, but remember the wise men from the east? The Magus? These are men who are traversing back into Israel from outside of Israel, saying, where is he who was born king of the Jews? We understand Herod was appointed, but there is one who was born king of the Jews. We saw when his star arose, and we have followed it to this place. But what was the demonic plot under Herod? Herod, let's kill all the baby boys, because Satan does not like to contend with full-grown opposition. So his scheme and plan is to eliminate the opposition in its infancy. You've heard me likewise explain. There are three primary institutions that God has established to facilitate maximize human flourishing. Those institutions, the family with marriage at the center, the church, and civil government. But one of them is first. Which one is first? It's the family with marriage at the center. What's the demonic scheme? Let us eliminate the family. Because if I can eliminate the family, there's no question as to what society will face and will suffer. Guys, we have to understand the plot. It's not because, you know, I'm married and we got six children that I keep talking about the family. The reason why the family is precious to me personally is because the family is precious to God. And God has designed for the family to be central to his plan. You want to have a fortified opposition to the demonic forces at bay? If God can grab a hold of us in our families, there's no question as to what could happen in our society.
9: I'm Ruth Kramer with Mission Network News. On Wednesday, a Russian court sentenced 70-year-old South Korean missionary Park Tae-yeon to nearly 6 years in a correctional colony on immigration-related charges. She'd spent 30 years with Children's Evangelism in Russia. The Voice of the Martyrs Korea's Eric Foley says during the court hearing, most of the questions focused on Park's religious activity and beliefs. But even behind bars, she's sharing the gospel. Pray for a successful appeal and for Park to sense God's comfort. And it's inevitable. Someone you love will one day hurt you deeply. Whether the harm was intentional or not, your response matters. You could choose to forgive, or you can hold on to anger. Set for USA's Dean Vandermeer says, holding on to or hiding sin in your heart can quickly turn into spiritual warfare. But the Bible has the answers. Most importantly, it offers freedom. If you need help letting go, we'll connect you with next steps at missionnews.org. Mission Network News is a service of One Way Ministries. I'm Ruth Kramer.
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3: Welcome back to the Hamilton Corner. Abraham Hamilton III here. Delighted to have you here with me. I have a brother who I love, appreciate, and respect. Had the privilege of meeting in person not too long ago. I've been trying to get him on the show, but you know, he's too big time for us now, y'all. He's too big for us now. You publish a new book and everything. You know, you're acting brand new. I'm joking. I'm literally playing. The brother we have on the show today is Brother Delano Squires, who is a contributor to the Blaze Network. You might have heard him or seen him on Fearless with Jason Whitlock. He writes about culture, family, and faith for the Blaze News. He's the director of the Heritage Foundation's Richard and Helen DeVos Center for Human Flourishing and has previously written for Black and Married with Kids, The Root, The Federalist, Newsweek, The American Conservative, The Institute for Family Studies, and The Griot. My guest is none other than Delano Squires. Delano, thank you for joining us here on the program yet again.
12: Thank you. Thank you for having me, Abe.
3: Oh, man, it is truly, truly my pleasure. You published a book not too long ago, which is one that is near and dear to my heart, that is a part of, in my view, one of the things we need to understand and ascertain in order to recognize the practical implementation of what I would describe, frankly, as demonic schemes to ensnare God's image bearers and to get us to invite counterproductive ideologies and then wonder, man, I wonder why things aren't going so well when we invite these counterproductive ideologies. What I'm talking about is the book that you have just not too long ago published. It's titled The Vanishing Black Family, How Welfare and Feminism Made Marriage Optional and Children Vulnerable. Oh, my gosh. When I read the entirety of the title and the subtitle, I thought to myself, this is exactly what has transpired. What was the motivating impetus for you to take on this certainly significant but very, very provoking topic of study?
12: Yeah, Abe, you know that the issue of the family and the black family in particular has been something conservatives have been talking about for decades. But one of the things that occurred to me, and particularly after working 15 years in local government in Washington, D.C., is that a lot of folks on the center left will talk about racial equity in every structure except family structure.
3: Mm.
12: And doing my research, I found this is per the CDC. In 2023 in Washington, D.C., 77% of black children were born out of wedlock. Mm. 77.
3: So that means approaching 4 out of every 5.
12: Correct. Now, for context, 93% of white children in D.C. were born to married parents. Mm. That is a 70 percentage point gap. And for a city that has an office of racial equity, the fact that family structure never comes up in any of the city's racial equity plans, it's not an indicator, it's not something that people talk about, was one of the things that motivated me to say, you know what, I think it's time to put pen to paper, not just to talk about the problem. Yes, to talk about how we got here, but also to speak to solutions. How do we move forward? What does a comprehensive strategy look like to restore marriage as the foundation of family life, particularly in the black community? So it was motivated, obviously, by the prevalence of the issue, but also by the fact that the people who speak most about racial equity and claim to speak on behalf of the black community are completely silent on the number one social issue facing our community today.
3: Mm, man, I want to dig into this quite a bit. Your assertion just now about the number one social issue, as well as the utilization or highlighting of disparities, because what immediately comes to mind when I hear you say that is the first thing that comes to mind. One of the major focuses of Moses Mordecai Marx Levy, that's his real name, Karl Marx and Frederick Engels, was not only the abolition of private property, but the abolition of the family.
12: Yes.
3: In my view, based on what I've seen, is that the highlighting of disparities has never been done for constructive purposes, meaning to build something. They've always been used to tear something down, ultimately to tear down established hegemony, to tear down established structures, and even to tear down the families and replace the family with nanny state governmental policies, because that's a part of the wherewithal. Because if you point to disparities concerning marriage and family formation, then that the only purpose for highlighting that would be to build, to construct something. So in light of that reality, do you think that the silence concerning disparities as it applies to marriage and family, do you think that's intentional or a convenient omission?
12: I would say I think a big part of it is what I would call social inertia. Right? Mm. One of the few things I remember from physics class back as an undergrad is that an object at rest tends to stay at rest. And for the better part of 10 years, progressives have trained themselves to not talk about this particular issue. And one thing I will give former President Obama credit for is that in my lifetime, he's probably the one president who most regularly connected family structure and social outcomes. And whenever he did it, and I know you know this, he would always get slapped on the hand, not by conservatives, obviously. Mm-hmm. He would get slapped on the hand from his progressive, typically black progressive flank. Mm-hmm. So when he's on the South Side of Chicago in 2013, you know, talking about ways to address the issues of violence and build up a middle class economy in that community, he said, you know, he talked about the importance of family structure, and he said that's why we have to do more to promote marriage and strong, responsible fatherhood. You couldn't find a Democrat in elected office today who would use those words. So I think, right, part of it is social inertia, and I think the other part of it is that this is what I would call the capital allocation strategy among the black leadership set. So today, among these are the people I talk about in the book as the aristocracy, right? The black progressive politicians pundits, professors, preachers, and performers, right? These are the apostocracy. They allocate all of their capital and put it in the bucket of politics. Mm. So, yes, their political capital, social capital, cultural capital, moral, spiritual capital is all placed in the account of politics. And so what you have is a group of leaders who care far more about retaking the White House than they do rebuilding the Black family. So I think it's a combination of those two things, right? It's not used to talking about it, and then also focusing attention entirely on politics and assuming that political change will lead to the type of cultural change that they hope for.
3: I agree with you 100% on that, but what I'm driving at is why. Like, it's like the elephant in the room. It's people like me and my background being a trial practitioner in the criminal justice system. It's the thing that's glaring mm-hmm. me in the face all over, you know, mm-hmm. 7 days a week, you know. It's happening over and over and over. So why is that? You know, why would you, among the things that Barack Obama would talk about, when he talks about the family, that's the thing you want to rebuke him for? People amongst his party, why is that?
12: Yeah. And so this is an interesting phenomenon because many of the people I'm talking about live right, but they talk left.
3: Mm-hmm.
12: Right. So we're coming out of the summer season. When they spent August on Martha's Vineyard, the people who go there mm-hmm. for vacation, they don't believe in having five kids by five different men or five kids by five different women. They practice the things I'm talking about in the book.
3: Uh-huh.
12: But I think it's a combination of things. One, subsequent, at least two generations have been trained to believe that all the problems facing the Black community are due to either inequitable resource distribution or systemic racism. And that's why all of their solutions take one of two forms, Abe. It's either bigger government or better white people. Anything that does not, right?
3: Go ahead, man.
12: Anything that does not fit in one of those two boxes gets cast to the side. Anything that requires agency from the Black community gets cast to the side. Anything that could be reflective of our values, our principles, our morals, how we organize our lives, our social lives, gets tossed to the side. So it's always about, you know, what government program we need, right? So if the kids are acting up on a Friday night, if they, you know, getting into fights, team takeovers, it's we need to extend the hours of the recreation center. If it's, you know, some other issue in terms of, you know, subpar education outcomes, it's the teachers are discriminating, the school system is discriminated. So if you can't fit your issue within those boxes, if you can't say this is due to a health disparity or employment discrimination or criminal justice discrimination, then your issue has zero chance of being advanced with respect to the Black leadership class. So I think, are some of them committed Marxists? Absolutely. And I know you more than anyone drew light and attention to BLM, you know, 5, 6, 7 years ago. And we both know that their Black Villages principle mm-hmm. starts with, we commit to disrupting the Western prescribed nuclear family structure. Mm-hmm. So yes, those women were committed self-avowed Marxists. Mm-hmm. Do I think that the average typical member of the Congressional Black Caucus feels that and would say, yeah, we want to destroy the nuclear family? No, I don't believe that, because most of them, again, marry before they carry. But I do think that they are focused on issues that they can characterize as systemic and structural, and not issues that would require us to change the way that we organize our own lives.
3: Mm-hmm. Now, you refer to something, marry before you carry. What does that mean?
12: So it's the basic idea of forming family God's way, right? Mm-hmm. So it's marriage first, then children. Or as for all the people of a certain age, when you were a school kid and you were here, you know, Chris and Christina sitting on a tree, K-I-S-S-I-N-G. First comes love, then comes marriage, then comes baby in a baby carriage. That, mm-hmm. Even children understood the proper way to form a family. But now, here's the issue today, Abe, is that there's a new family formation paradigm. It's Chris and Christina staring at their screens, T-E-X-T-I-N-G.
3: Mm.
12: First comes sex, then comes baby, then comes marriage, but that's a big maybe.
3: Mm-hmm.
12: So an entire generation has a completely different perspective on how families should be formed. And we see that borne out in the data. Nationally, 70% of Black children are born to unmarried parents, 45% live with a single mom. But if you look at some cities, as I said, DC is 77% non-marital birth rate. In New York, it's 75%. In Baltimore, it's 83%.
3: Mm.
12: In some states, In Georgia, I believe the black non-marital birth rate is 71%. Mm. In South Carolina, I think it's 77%. In Arkansas, Louisiana, and Mississippi, it's 82%. Mm-hmm. So 82% of Black children in Mississippi are born to unmarried parents. The idea that particular family structure would have no downstream, you know, social, economic, behavioral, emotional effects is ridiculous. Mm-hmm. But for whatever reason, it's hard to get attention paid to it. And here's the challenge. The challenge is that the more conservatives, particularly white conservatives, I'm just going to talk realpolitik here. The more white conservatives

0: completely, because that allows them to say that this is just, you know, a conservative talking point or trope or hobby horse, and this is not something that we on the left need to pay attention to.
1: I mean, it seems patently obvious that that type of withdrawal leaves, or should I say, creates the environment that feeds immediately into, and this is why we need bigger and bigger government, more and more government intervention, more and more. Hey, by the way, we just need more of your tax dollars to do all of these other things. I mean, it seems like the hand in glove kind of phenomenon. Of course, we're going to ignore family formation, because if we look at the data that says children who are reared in an environment with a married father and mother, well, that affects their outcomes. The data shows that they more than likely they won't live in poverty. And if they don't live in poverty, guess what that means? And more than likely, they won't need the government to help them do these other things. So it seems like that connexity aids them in their, they would view it as their policy objectives. But I would argue that there's a demonic rock thrower behind that that says, oh, no. Keep it on the policy standard. Yeah, that's what it is. We have to have urgent policy considerations. This is not about the thriving and the maximal flourishing God's image bearers. This is only a policy and a rhetorical debate.
0: So one of the things that I cover in The Vanishing Black Family is this specific phenomenon. And I talk about how the rise of the welfare state in the 1960s displaced men from their rightful role as providers in their homes. So this is, you know, Lyndon Johnson, Great Society, War on Poverty, and you have a massive, rapid expansion of welfare starting in the 1960s up until welfare reform in 1996. But so I actually describe this as an iron triangle, where you have elected officials who supported big government because they understood that if you promise low-income unmarried moms money, then those people are going to turn around and vote for you. So the elected official gets votes. The unelected bureaucrat gets to manage the poverty economy, just as you said it, right? So the more poor people that there are, the more caseworkers, the more administrators, the more statisticians, the more policy advisors, the more outreach specialists. And then you have the low-income single moms who get financial provision, however meager it may be, get financial provision from the government. So you have unelected bureaucrats, elected officials, and low-income moms. So who's on the outside of that? Is the dad, who's useful for his seed, right, for procreation, but then he gets tossed to the side when it comes to him playing the role of husband and father. And I'm not saying this is all passive, because one of the things that I talk about is the interaction between welfare and feminism, both hitting in the 1960s. So I talked about how welfare displaced men from their rightful role in their homes. And I also talk about how second wave and on feminism deceived women into believing that femininity is weak, masculinity is toxic in men but empowering in women, that marriage is oppressive, the home is a prison, and children are a burden. So you have two ideologies rising at exactly the same time that disrupted the God-given roles for men and women in their homes.
1: Let me break in right there, Delano. We'll pick up right there on the other side of this break. 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
2: I'm Ruth Kramer with Mission Network News. On Wednesday, a Russian court sentenced 70-year-old South Korean missionary Park Tae-young to nearly 6 years in a correctional colony on immigration-related charges. Park was arrested in January, a week before her flight home to Korea. She'd spent 30 years in children's evangelism in Russia. The Voice of the Martyrs Korea's Eric Foley says of the court hearing,
3: more than 75% of the questions related to her religious activity. In a court purportedly focused on immigration charges, she had to answer questions like, what is the Great Commission? What does your organization teach? Do you think your religion is better than other people's religion?
2: Even behind bars, though, missionary Park is still sharing the gospel. Pray for a successful appeal and for Park to sense God's comfort. And it's inevitable. Someone you love will one day hurt you deeply. Whether the harm was intentional or not, your response is what matters. You could choose to forgive, hard as it may be. Or you can hold on to anger and bitterness. Set Free USA's Dean Vandermeer says,
4: people that hold on to sin and hurt and pain, their bodies get affected. So all you have to do is read Psalm 38 to find out what happens to your body when you hide sin. King David suffering immensely, spiritually, emotionally, and physically because he hid sin. That is a spiritual warfare issue.
2: Ironically, your pastor may not be able to help you.
4: There's two things that the seminaries do not train in. They do not

0: not train in spiritual warfare, and they do not teach identity in Christ.
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4: Welcome back to the Hamilton Corner. Abraham Hamilton III here. My guest is Delano Squires, author of the newly released book, The Vanishing Black Family, How Welfare and Feminism Made Marriage Optional and Children Vulnerable. And before we went to the break, Delano, you were explaining how the synergistic effect of both wealth, the welfare state and feminism converge to accomplish exactly right. What you put in your subscript, making marriage optional and children vulnerable. Would you continue your explanation on that point, please?
5: Yeah. So again, you have these two major cultural shocks hitting at the same time in the 1960s, both disrupting how men and women saw themselves, one another, and the roles that they play in the family. And the effect that it had is that it took a family culture that was at the margins, right? Because even in 1965, 100 years after slavery, the non-marital birth rate in the Black community was only 23.6%. Just call it a quarter, just for the sake of argument. Mm-hmm. So that means 3 out of 4 Black children were still born to married parents in 1965. Mm-hmm. But one generation after these two cultural shocks, by the time you get to 1985, it was already 60% of Black children were being born out of wedlock. So you had these two forces that moved that family culture from the margins to the mainstream. And what I argue in The Vanishing Black Family is that after that, this is a biblical principle, so I know your readers would appreciate this, that everything reproduces after its own kind. Mm-hmm. So even if the initial forces pull back for whatever reason, that culture itself would begin to reproduce, because now you're going to have kids who grow up in neighborhoods where their parents aren't married, their grandparents weren't married, none of their friends' parents are married, and no one in their community requires marriage before having children. So now you have kids growing up in a community where it is normal for young people at a certain age, 20, 25, 26, to just get into relationships, some more serious than others, but some very, very much casual, and begin having children outside of the bonds of marriage. So that's one of the things that I talk about. And then, so I call that was the pathogen that attacked the family. But then I go on to talk about the failure of Black leaders to adequately address these issues. And now you see that pathogen begin to spread. And then I dedicate an entire chapter to the failure of the Black church in particular, and draw attention to the fact that the most politically active progressive Black preachers, think your Otis Moss III's and your Freddie Haynes's and your Jamal Bryant's, these are people who actually will be an obstacle to Black family reconstruction and not an asset. And the reason why is because their embrace of liberation theology, right, from Dr. James Cone, makes them see the biblical ordering for family dynamics and relationships, one man, one woman for one lifetime, as oppressive, either to women who say, I have no interest in a husband, or this is more frequently, to the LGBT community that says, no, the biblical definition of family is far too restrictive as it relates to how we live in 2026. And then on top of that, particularly in Jamal Bryant, I write about him, a lot of these guys are either silent on the issue of abortion, or in Jamal Bryant's case, the Sunday after Roe versus Wade was struck down, he lamented that, you know, that Dobbs struck down that poorly decided decision from 1973. And he said, you know, when women's backs are up against the wall, they're going to fight like nobody's business. And then 15 minutes later, Abe, he did a baby dedication at a church called New Birth.
4: I knew it.
5: Right. So
4: I knew it.
5: So these guys are not assets when it comes to family reconstruction. And that's because they've accepted a devil's bargain. So they have distorted biblical fidelity. Right. They have distorted the biblical text in order for to gain the appearance of social justice and political power. So it's not even that they really get it, but it's the idea that, oh, if I just shave off a little bit about what the Bible says about family and marriage, then I will be given a seat of prominence and position, both in my culture, but more importantly, among the political party that my people tend to vote for. And I think that's a terrible way to handle God's word, and why that subset of preachers needs to be moved out of the way for family reconstruction to take place.
6: That's flat out sinful. You know, that's hireling territory. Mm-hmm. You know, and I right. don't mean that as an invective or a pejorative. I mean that in the biblical sense. And you know, I'm not going to get into a whole long deal, but the prevalence of false teachers, as the Apostle Paul diagnosed it. Yes, he was rebuking the false teachers, but he also talked about that the reason why false teachers had platforms because the people had itching ears.
5: Mm-hmm.
6: And they accumulated Correct. To Correct. Themselves people to tell them what they wanted to hear. So you have people yeah. who are unwilling to repent personally. So if they can get somebody who has the external veneer of clergymen to satiate their own desire to be affirmed, then hence the larger platform. But I don't want to be derailed there, because we're even the way you answered that or shared that portion of what you shared here today leads us to where I really want to spend a significant amount of time. And I encourage everybody listening to go out and get a copy of Brother Squires' book for your own edification. There's lots of data. It is extremely well researched. There will be historical information, sociological information that you may not be readily aware of, and you may want to get it as a gift or a tool of communicating to friends, family, and loved ones, because Brother Delano has done the heavy lifting for you, you know. And so it's something that's worthwhile for you to share. But what I really want to drive toward is that, how do we get out of this? I often say the mire that we find ourselves in, we've ended up here the way the proverb says, as sin grows, as a man travels, one foot after the other. And the only way out is by repentance. And that's not a quick fix. That's not I dream a genie, wink your eye, blink your eyes, and then you're out of it. But we can, if we will. How do we turn away from the trajectory that we have been on and to turn toward what you describe as both family reconstruction and family revival?
5: Yeah, absolutely. And I end that chapter on the failures of the Black church by saying the beauty of God and his character is he gives us time to repent and turn from, you know, our wicked ways. So I then pivot to the second half of the book, which is all solutions. And one of the things that I say is one of the first things we have to do is to reframe the issue of family reconstruction away from the desires of adults and towards the needs and rights of children. So when I talk about, when I use rights language, I'm arguing that children have a right to the affection, protection, connection, correction, and direction of the one man and the one woman that created him or her. And that right is best exercised in a loving, low conflict household with a married mom and dad, point blank, period. So that's the issue. Not what did the adults want? Not can how do they make the family of their dreams, even if it's, you know, two guys or two women. You know, I want this, I desire this, so the government should do everything that I demand in order to give me the family of my dreams. No, the issue is about what is best for children, the rights that they have. So once you get the framing right, I start by saying by far the most important institution in a reconstruction movement is the church. And I praise God for churches that are and pastors that faithfully teach the Bible, faithfully teach God's design when it comes to the family. I was in South Carolina a couple of weeks ago at a conference with Christian Families Against Destructive Decisions, CFAD, and they have what they call the Eden Reset, where they're helping couples, you know, get back to God's design for the family. Not only that, they purchased 127-acre parcel of land in close to where the church is, as a family restoration center. So there are churches doing the Lord's work as it relates to this particular issue. But I think other institutions can play a role. So I write in a book about the role HBCUs can play, whether that's holding conferences. I've drafted a proposal for HBCU Marriage and Family Consortium that would do original research on attitudes and views around relationships, marriage, family, children. I would love to see HBCUs do surveys both to students, asking them questions such as, okay, would you be open to meeting a spouse over the next 4 years while you're on campus? And then also to alumni, particularly for alumni who have kids, would you be open to your child meeting a spouse? Or what age do you think is most appropriate for your child to think about marriage and starting a family? So it's the church house. It's the schoolhouse.
6: Let me ask you one quick question on that. How has the response been to that, to the proposal to HBCUs? Have they been receptive? Have they been hostile? Have they been lukewarm?
5: Not hostile. Nobody is bitten yet in terms of saying, yes, I want to take this proposal and make this happen. But I've heard, you know, the people I've shared it with have been open to the idea. So I'm actually trying to do some more work and establish some more relationships.
6: Yeah.
5: I'd love to connect with the president of Tuskegee because clearly he's setting some standards and mm-hmm. you know, putting his foot down on certain things.
6: It's a bonnet free zone over there. You know what I'm saying?
5: Right.
6: Yeah, but continue. I'm sorry. I didn't want to interrupt your momentum. I was intrigued by that idea.
5: Yeah. So it's HBCUs, but also on the K-12 level, it's introducing the success sequence to middle school, high school students long before they make the decision to start a family. That can be done during class time. That can be done in out of school time. That can be done through public awareness campaigns. And I know several states have already begun to do that. So yes, church house, school house, the state house plays a role, right? The government obviously has done much mischief when it comes to family formation, but I do think there's a limited role that the government can play. Again, on a basic level, that could be using the bully pulpit for public officials to constantly affirm the importance of the family as the most important institution. More important than their office is the family. But that can also be, you know, using existing federal grants. One of the ideas I have in the book is around a marriage boot camp for cohabiting couples who share at least one biological child.
6: Mm-hmm.
5: And the success in that boot camp would not be, well, we have better feelings now at the end of the program than the beginning. Success would mean we're going through this 6-month or 1 year, however long program. And at the end, we are walking down the aisle at a communal wedding, invite, you know, friends, family, you know, grandma, granddad, cousins, auntie, and all of them. They're going to come out to wherever it's being held and celebrate with us as we move from, you know, cohabitation to holy matrimony. One of the ideas that I had in the book is that if you could find a private funder, let's say a family foundation, it would be an interesting idea to offer those couples some financial incentive, whether it's $5,000, $7,500, $10,000, structured as a grant or as a loan that would be fully forgiven after 10 years. But it would show the importance of getting married, particularly to people who come from communities and cultures, family cultures, where they have not seen a marriage in the last 3 generations.
6: Mm.
5: So I think there's an appropriate role for the state house. And then of the 4 houses that I mentioned, the last one is the art house. And this is where I dedicated an entire chapter to the importance of art, media, and culture. I talk film. I start with Birth of the Nation. I talk about Oscar Michal and his independent film company to counter that sort of racist propaganda. And then I get to modern day. Right. I talk about the impact that gangster rap and hip hop has had since the late 90s. And one of the things that I say, the thesis of that chapter, Abe, is that you cannot sow Snoop Dogg and reap the Cosby family. Right. You can't continuously push messages into your community and culture that degrade women and devalue them as wives, as mothers, that disrespect them and think that won't have an impact on how young men see young women in their community. So it's really a call for better images and perspectives on marriage and family using the most popular and important and consequential tools that are in the culture. Now, for people of a certain age, they'll think music, TV, and film, but particularly for Gen Z and Gen Alpha, that may mean, and I say this tongue in cheek, that may mean a ban on all relationship podcasts,
6: mm-hmm.
5: because every day that I open up social media,
6: mm-hmm.
5: I see somebody cut on a mic and say, oh, I think all women need a hoe face. Sorry, I don't mean to, you know, use strong language, but these are the things I'm polyamorous, right? Yeah. So I can't, one woman is not enough to satisfy me. So part of it is presenting more positive and realistic images of what marriage looks like, the beauty of marriage to a new generation who's never seen it.
6: I'd say biblical. I'd say biblical. But no, yes. Go ahead. I'm sorry. I don't want to cut you off.
5: No. So that's what it's about. And obviously I'm a Christian writing a book about the family. So I make, you know, numerous references to the biblical design, biblical order, But I also acknowledge that marriage is a common grace, designed by God, right, to be enjoyed by his people, but also beneficial to people who don't even believe in God. And I liken this to someone who lives in a home that was designed by an architect that they neither know nor acknowledge.
6: Right.
5: Now, you can benefit from it. You can make family memories. But if we want to get down to the hard work of rebuilding after there's been catastrophic damage done to that structure, you need a blueprint and you need to know who the architect is. And this is why, to me, it's important to always, even though it's a book on the Black family, reconstruction has to be done from a biblical perspective, because race alone is not going to be enough.
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9: It's Crazy Money Day. Hi, I'm Chuck Bentley with My Money Life from Crown. Do you remember where you worked when you were 18 years old? I doubt a young man named Kobe will ever forget. It was his first week of a summer job at a construction site of an old brewery. He was laying pipe for a sewage system in East Flanders, Belgium. The crew was removing part of the foundation in the cellar when Kobe spied a gold nugget. With hearts beating fast, the crew began shouting. They found a bag containing numbered bullion bars, nuggets, and old coins. Years earlier, someone had sealed it away in that cellar. The police were called and took the treasure to a secured facility while an investigation continues. Its estimated value is more than $10 million. Meanwhile, if the organization that owns the building receives proceeds from that discovery, they plan to create additional shelter for the homeless. Kobe, who discovered the first nugget, hopes he'll get some kind of finder's reward. Earthly wealth is temporary. Everything we own will eventually belong to someone else. 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He said, "Store up for yourselves treasures in heaven, where moths and vermin do not destroy, and where thieves do not break in and steal." Our greatest treasure is knowing Jesus Christ and living for his eternal kingdom. When Christ is our treasure, money takes its proper place. We can hold possessions loosely, give generously, and faithfully use what God provides for purposes that will last forever. And if you dream of finding gold to pay off your credit card debt, Christian credit counselors can help. 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

0: It's been a great week on the Public Square with Dave Zanotti. I'm Wayne Shepherd. How would you like to wrap up the week, Dave?
1: Elections get controversial, Wayne, and sometimes silence becomes the mode of operation as we get closer and closer. The election of 2026 is now here. The yard signs are up, and as we have been seeing over the years, it seems that people who identify with the progressive left are a little louder with yard signs than people who are on the right. Not in every case, but we've seen a lot of neighborhoods. And so it sort of creates provocations that make people uncomfortable. So they just sort of walk by their neighbors' homes for a number of weeks and don't talk, realizing that things will settle down again shortly. Well, I don't like arguments either. And I love yard signs, and I respect everybody who puts one.
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3: This is the intersection of faith and culture. It's the Wall Builder Show, taking on the hot topics of the day from a biblical, historical, and constitutional perspective. Today is the conclusion of our three-part series of Tim Barton interviewing Rob McCoy. In not much time, we're going to jump right back in where we left off yesterday. This is Tim Barton and Rob McCoy.
4: As pastors, we have to be more in tune to the sheep, and we can't just so kind of order and direct. We're only going to do this. And it's like, bro, your sheep are literally falling off the cliff. They're drowning in that pit in the mire. And you're like, well, I can only do this. You need to wake up and recognize what's going on. Now, again, you said it way more graciously at the beginning. But I definitely see that. And I want to ask you a question on your graciousness, because you have had to go through the fire the last year of navigating the criticisms of all kinds of voices, your friends at Turning Points, Erica, your son, chief of staff, all the people that you know and love and yourself have been raked over the coals, have been accused of all kinds of vile, evil things by demonic, I don't know if I'm going to say possessed or impressed, but it's demonic attacks, regardless of what voice it's coming from. How have you navigated that? And how are you navigating that right now?
5: To the best of my ability, based on the Beatitudes, and count it all joy, for great is your reward, not on this earth, but in heaven. And that, you know, when they revile you and say all kinds of evil about you, and that it's the nature of the beast. We're you know, it's what J.R.R. Tolkien called the slow defeat. You know, he witnessed what three of his five best friends from college die in World War I and tried to make sense of it. And then, of course, did, you know, the Lord of the Rings. And you look at the Elvins in Middle Earth, it's that they're not going to win. They're staving off evil, and they'll win a battle, but evil doesn't stop marching. It just keeps going. And until God, you know, there's a new heaven and a new earth, and dependent on whatever eschatology that you subscribe to, and until that day, we're going to be contending with evil on this earth. And you know, one of the things Charlie and I would say when I was with him is the thing I learned, Charlie, especially being on the city council, is people aren't the enemy. They're the opportunity.
6: Well,
5: and you try to love them and you're honest with them, but you don't, the anger of man does not accomplish the righteousness of God. And there are times, just like you, Tim, I do get upset, and I'm livid at some of these pastors, and I'm livid at the lies and the people making money, you know, on attacking Charlie's widow and my son, and he attacked me. I mean, they went after my dad, which was and I didn't see it. Somebody told me that they attacked my father, who's been dead for what, 10, 11 years now, and the last 15 years of his life he had Alzheimer's. And when he retired from the Navy, I was 9, and apparently I'd been educated by my father on Navy psyops, and I I don't even, that's just insane. But that's the desperation to make money. And I realize, I pray that they enjoy all the money on this earth, because in the next life, they're going to have hell to pay if they don't repent. And it's just, it defines itself over time. You know, the darker it gets, the more the light shines. And then the other thing is, this is a privilege. And we're called into it, and we're to love the unlovable. And I think it was at one of the American Renewal Projects. I'm trying to remember the pastor's name, but anyways, talking about Dietrich Bonhoeffer and Martin Niemöller. So Dietrich Bonhoeffer in World War II, you know, stood in opposition to Hitler, and it was one of the last directives of Hitler was to hang Dietrich Bonhoeffer before he shot, you know, Eva Braun, and then shot himself in the bunker as Germany was falling. He wanted to make sure that Dietrich Bonhoeffer was dead, because that German minister stood in opposition even when the entire church folded. And this was the hotbed of the Reformation. And then what, 40 years later, longer than that, it's responsible for the death of 70 million people worldwide and 6.5 million Jews gassed and incinerated. And the man that was moved by him was actually a Hitler sympathizer, who had been a submarine captain in World War I and sided with Hitler. But then when he saw Dietrich Bonhoeffer's life, he changed. And that was Martin Niemöller. And Martin Niemöller would live after World War II, and he would go on to be very effective. And Charlie and I saw this during COVID, that when we stood in defiance, and Charlie stood with us as the turning point when we defied the governor and kept the churches open, we ended up being right on every issue, by the way. And that just because I knew, you know, that the governor has a lot of power, but he can't say that the church is non-essential. That violates the first 16 words of the First Amendment. I'm sorry, governor, but you don't have that authority. And so, you know, when they tried to fine us into oblivion and create medical apartheid and take everyone's job because they wouldn't take an experimental mRNA injection, which we now see is miserably detrimental in killing people. The pastors called and said, you're in violation of Romans 13. You're not submitting to authority. And my response to them was gentle. At first it wasn't. But then I realized they don't get it. And it wasn't until I read Jonathan Mayhew, who did the expository study on Romans 13, because he was getting it before the War of Independence. He was dead before that war started.
6: Yep.
5: But they were saying, you can't go against King George. It violates Romans 13. He goes, wait a minute. It says that God appoints all positions of authority. And we're to submit to those authorities, and they're there for our good. And he goes on to say, if they're not doing good, they're not the authority. It's not unlimited submission to tyranny. They have a responsibility. And I said, fellas, you're the ones in violation, because they're shuttering, they're closing schools for the death rate for children is 0.0002% chance of death. And they're shuttering their schools. They're quarantining the abused with their abusers. They're shutting down 65% of the small businesses. We need to speak on behalf of our neighbors who we love more than ourselves. And they were scared, but I watched a number of them, and so did Charlie, come through and realize, man, we were on the wrong side of this, like Niemöller did.
6: Mm-hmm.
5: Some of them joined us in the midst of it, and the rest came later, and we said, you're welcome to come. But today, if you're still out there and you're still buying into all the jargon and you haven't changed and you are submitting to this tyranny, you're revealing yourself for who you are, and your church is dwindling while there's a revival happening. So, you know, just love them, speak the truth in love, but speak the truth and encourage people. Why are you still there? Why are you at that church? Your pastor doesn't talk on these topics, doesn't invoke anything pertinent to what we're dealing with, and you're still there. Why? Well, you know, we've been here for... Okay, so you're the problem, because he thinks he's shepherding because he's got sheep following him, but he's actually should be just going on a long, lonely walk, and you should be finding a place where you're properly fed and cared for and encouraged and challenged. And so, and I think America's waking up.
3: Quick interruption, everybody. Got to take one break today. Stay with us. 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
6: Okay, we want to let you know about a new product we have here at Wall Builders called Lives, Fortunes, and Sacred Honor, the signers of the Declaration. Like most Americans, you might be someone that you recognize some of the names of the founding fathers, but do you know their story? We want to help remedy that. My dad and I have written biographies on all 56 signers of the Declaration to help reintroduce people to the men who literally signed their names on the line for the sake of the nation. And when they did this, they knew that they were essentially signing their death warrants. They were risking everything for the hope that they might be able to purchase freedom for the rising generation with their lives, their fortunes, and sacred honors. And in spite of the hardship that every one of them endured, none of them recanted or backed away. Now, if you don't know their story, you can get to know all 56 of them. 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
4: Rob, we have the privilege. You and I travel and speak all the time. And I actually am encouraged in the midst of being frustrated at times. I'm actually very encouraged. It's very evident to me that God is on the move all over this nation. I think there are more and more pastors that are waking up. Some of them, it's like, in my mind, I'm like, you should have been with us from the beginning, but I'm glad you're here now. You know, we'll take late reinforcements. I'm so glad you're here. It's very evident God's on the move. And in the midst of that, I think this is part of one of the reasons maybe that you've started a pastor's network as well. Can you tell us some about that? And maybe if there's pastors or ministry leaders that are listening, if they want to be part of that, how does that work?
5: Thanks, Tim. That's very gracious of you. First of all, I just wanted to say, not only do we talk about Bonhoeffer, Niemöller, the Muhlenbergs, I mean, you're the one who's been teaching that story all over the country with the two brothers, and pastors will come around. So the purpose of what we call the American Pastors Guild, APG, this birthed in my mind when Charlie was invited to go to the Lincoln Fellowship at Claremont. And this is a man who is unbelievably busy. His life is scheduled, what was scheduled in half-hour increments. I mean, he was busy. And I forget how long the fellowship was, but the training to become a fellow at the Lincoln Institute, I think it was 7 days, and you're sitting through lectures and classes, and you take copious notes, and you're tested on the topics. And then at the completion of it, you're invited, after you pass this, you're invited to be a fellow of the Lincoln Institute, which is an enormous honor, one that Charlie cherished. And I also saw a change in him as a result of that Lincoln Fellowship. So it clicked in my mind, because when we would do like Pastors and Pews and the American Renewal Project, and we did TPUSA Faith with the pastors' conferences, I would say half the room was filled with parachurch ministries ordained maybe through the mail, but they weren't shepherding congregations. And they didn't represent the church worldwide. They were Christians, they had ministries, but they weren't weekly discipling a congregation. And those are the ones we wanted to reach. If you disciple the pastors, they'll disciple the congregation. And then we also started to see, at least I did, that it became kind of an opportunity for folks to pitch their ministries to their pastors. And that's, pastors are just tired of that. So I presented to Charlie early on, especially after the Lincoln Show, I said, I think this is the direction we should go. And I presented what I called the Pastors Guild, and now we've called it the American Pastors Guild. He liked it, and I actually presented it to him and also to another very important person at Turning Point who would be the one to implement it. And I don't know if they were going in that direction, but then Charlie died, and I saw that Turning Point has kind of taken a different direction, and I thought, well, then I'll implement it. And so the American Pastors Guild is real simple. You have to be a pastor of a fellowship in good standing. There has to be people attending your church and you're in good standing. You can also be an associate minister under a pastor's teaching where you're serving a fellowship, but you'll have a different level of membership. It's a dues-paying membership because the administration of it goes through the dues that we're going to make sure that you're in good standing. We're going to follow up on that. And the pastors that participate, you were invited to come to a 7-day intensive. And the mission statement of the American Pastors Guild is real simple. Equipping America's pastors to contend with the greatest enemies of the church and of the nation. So you're going to be discipled on Islam and the danger it is to Christendom. You're going to learn about secular progressivism and be discipled on how to protect the congregation and the nation from what it's doing to drive the culture away from Christ. We're going to go through all kinds of stuff like this. And then we're going to include a trip to Israel. Now, you can be replacement theology, but you're going to realize and understand that they're a sovereign nation. 1948, very clear. Their borders were invaded on October 7th. You're going to come away from that trip as a part of being invited into the guild to agree that they're a sovereign nation and you will not participate in Jew hatred, which is running rampant right now. It's reminiscent of Nazi Germany, 1938. So this is what we do. And at the conclusion of it, after they take the tests and they've done well and they're not contrary and they've been moved by what they've learned. Now, this is post-denominational, meaning we don't care about the tertiary theological issues. It's basically Nicene Creed. So if you're pre-trib, post-trib, all-trib, whatever, it doesn't matter. We're not dealing with any of that. We're all coming together for the sole purpose of being equipped to contend with the greatest enemies of the church and the nation. So it doesn't matter if you're swinging from the chandelier, charismatic, or a five-point Calvinist. And people are going to allow to see the manifold beauty of the body of Christ. It's going to build relationships, and there'll be relationships that will have been built as a result of the one national meeting that you're required to attend every year as a dues-paying member. So when you're invited into the guild, it's a private organization. It's not open to the public. At the national meeting, you'll be exposed to some of the greatest speakers in America. The intensive that you'll go through, it'll be done in a lovely place, and you'll hear from the best educators on each of those topics and speakers. And then when you come together every year, you're going to have a chance for breakout sessions and other things. And when you're done, you're going to take it back and equip your congregation. And no one's gonna spam you. No one's gonna ask you for anything. And it's not parachurch ministries that are coming up giving you their book and wanting you to sell it and get a speaking gig. No, you come in, you get equipped, and you come back every year, and you get to meet the new graduating class of pastors who've been invited in the American Pastors Guild. You get to sponsor a pastor every year, so it's like, you know, minimum yearly dues of administration. You sponsor a pastor every year, and then every year you get to come and celebrate with it and be a part of it. And it'll go on for years. And it's going to be slow nickel instead of fast dime, meaning we'll probably start with 100 pastors and then next year 200 and then 400. It's kind of like, do you want me to give you, you know, $500,000 or a penny doubled every day for 30 days?
4: Yes.
5: And that's what we're doing. We're doubling the penny and we're going to reach all of the pastors. And then it's kind of like, you know, Romans 11 when Paul's referring to the Jews. It's kind of like that with pastors. We're going to provoke them to jealousy. Like, this guild's amazing, and the speakers and the connections that we've made, you need to be a part of it. Well, how do I do that? Well, there's an intensive and you got to go through it, and it's hard, and you graduating class, and you know, not only must you be invited, you need to accept, and you got to agree to this, and you know, and if someone makes the news or they're, you know, they disqualify themselves scripturally, then they're removed. I mean, we're going to be a very, very private organization that holds to biblical principles, and we're not going to be a political arm. We won't endorse candidates, but we're going to equip them on what a constitutional republic looks like. The pastors will know this, and you know, it's just a different approach to it. We're discipling the shepherds of America. So I am not a minutia guy. Charlie used to say Rob wasn't wrong. He was just early. I have a chance to kind of see the landscape, and I see things coming together, but I'm not a minutia guy. You know, I'm maybe a little vision, So when I gave Charlie the idea of TPUSA and the pastor's gatherings, that guy was warp speed. He played offense. It was completed and they were sending out invitations within 3 months. Well, Charlie's gone. I don't have that kind of a person in my life. And the Lord brings into my life Pastor Stephen Martin. Mm-hmm. And there was other pastors, but he's the one who, when I shared the idea, he stuck with it. And you know, there's not a lot of glamour to it. No one's going to get rich on this and nobody's going to be famous. And we're not going to have a website other than the one where you sign up. We're not going to have Instagram and you're not going to have massive followers. And it's not about that. It's about discipling every pastor across the country with the greatest issues, you know, the greatest dangers to the church and to the nation. And I share that with Stephen and his entire team, just like Charlie. They put this thing together. The website's remarkable. I'm not even good at promoting it. You had to ask me to do it. I'm terrible at stuff like this. Thanks for letting me share that.
4: But you are creating a band of brothers for pastors to be encouraged, to challenge and motivate. And God has given you already so many amazing connections. And I'm saying this for any pastor who's out there. And by the way, if you're watching and you're like, my pastor need to be part of this, share the podcast, tell your pastor to come sign up for this, because they're not going to get better teaching and training. The 7-day intensive, the connection and relationships. Rob, I really do think that God is going to use this to shift the direction, the moral and political direction of the nation in the midst of so many things that God is doing. This is going to be a vital part. So if pastors want to sign up, where do they go to sign up?
5: The website, I think you can Google it, American Pastor Guild. And I don't even have the card in front of me, but APG.
4: Well, Rob, I want to express how grateful I am for you to know you and see how you have navigated so much of what's going on with it, not just you being under attack, but the people you know and love, Erica, your son being under attack, just demonic forces, evil coming against you, your family, your loved ones, to see you continue to reflect. The biblical response has been so encouraging, and I'm so blessed and honored to know you. I'm so grateful for you. I always finish the conversation asking if there's one piece of advice you could give to, regardless of boy or girl, mom or dad, right? Regardless of age or stage, if you can give one piece of advice, what piece of advice would you give to people listening today?
5: Well, I will, but before I do that, you were very complimentary of me. And people say, appreciate what you did in Charlie's life. And I can tell you this in relation to not just Charlie, but your dad and you. You know, I could live 1,000 lifetimes and never repay Charlie for what he did for my life and for my family, quite frankly. And I say the same to Erica. And I say that about your dad and about you, Tim. Your dad has been laboring in the field a long time and he has not wavered. That consistency and to see it pass to the next generation. Charlie used to say, get married early and have kids you can't afford. And that's the idea. And he loved the idea of faith, but this is the advice I'm going to give you. And I'm actually going to talk to the older generation and the younger generation. Elisha followed Elijah everywhere. And it was getting irritating. And Elijah was kind of an angry guy. You know, he'd call down fire and he was intense. And Elisha was like the mother man of Israel. He took time with people and he was sweet. And so he's following around this angry guy who's older than he is by quite a bit. And finally, Elijah's just had enough. And he turns to me and says, what do you want from me? And Elisha says something very profound. And this is the advice. Elisha says, I want a double portion. And of course, Elijah says, that's not for me to give. That's the Lord. But for all of you out there that are young, that are looking at folks like Charlie Kirk, and you say, man, I wish I could be half the man as him. You know, I used to look at guys like your father and say, I wish I could be half the man as him. All my heroes in my life growing up, I wish I could be half the man as him. I want to challenge you young people. You will be twice the man. Because Elisha, when he was on his deathbed and he had the king come in and he said, shoot an arrow out the east window, and he did, And he said, now strike the ground with the remainder arrows. The guy tapped the ground three or four times. And Elisha, who never got angry, said, why didn't you strike it more? And what he was saying is, I'm on my deathbed. And I have more passion in my withering body than you do in your youth. And he could speak that way because he had asked Elijah for a double portion and lived his life that way. You young people, reach big, go big. That's what Charlie called you to. You were given a modern day martyr. You have the passion maybe I have and Charlie has, but you have something that neither of us possess. You have youth and vitality. Light it up. You older folks, this generation is the target. This young generation is a target. Trying to split them in their understanding of Israel and Jews, and they're messing with them, and they're the only generation that likely won't get the American dream because we've saddled them with $40 trillion of debt and houses they'll never be able to purchase because it's seven times their annual income. The only thing they can get is pizza on four payments, predatory lending. It's not about your comfort anymore. It's not like Hezekiah said, you know, that's good news that they're going to come in and take our children off because that's 15 years away. It won't affect me. That's not what we do when we're older. We've been left on this earth for the remainder of time to make sure that those kids can be brought into the promised land. Charlie got them out of slavery. We're going to bring them into the promised land. We're going to cross that Jordan. Promised land wasn't heaven. It was where these young people could buy houses, have meaningful employment, plant vineyards, raise families, but of greatest importance, freely worship God. Let's give them the American dream. It's time to fight. Older generation, let's plow the way. Younger generation, you're going to be twice the men of any of us and women. That's your challenge.
4: That's so good. And so good. Rob, thank you for taking time today. I know you have a lot going on. I got you up early, but thank you for taking time to be with me today.
5: Thanks, Tim. You bless me, brother.
4: Now, for everybody watching, I want to encourage something that Pastor Rob said. That I think he was even echoing something that we Charlie saw things is we need to see people as opportunities, not as problems. And I think in the midst of our polarizing climate, where it's either our side or their side, right? The good guys versus the bad guys, whichever side you're on, that's the way you view the other side. And Charlie brilliantly was able to see people as opportunities. And that back even Pastor Rob, when I was asking, how do you navigate all of the attacks that come against you, right? Raising up your shield of faith to quench all the fiery darts and arrows of the enemy. And even seeing in those moments, people as opportunities, you're still counting it all joy. I would encourage everybody that in the midst of the world we live in, that we remember the Christian ideology, the Christian message, that ultimately we're here to win people, not just arguments. Now we're going to promote ideologies. We're going to oppose ideologies. Those things really do matter. But we want to make sure that we don't see people as the enemy. It's ideologies. We want to win people for the sake of the kingdom of God. That is part of our goal and our mission. And so grateful Pastor Rob McCoy spending time with us and want to remind and encourage us as believers to remember the motivation of what God's called us to do. Thanks for hanging out with us today on the American Story Podcast.
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How do you do? The world pursues the lust of the flesh, the lust of the eyes, and the pride of life. But these things do not lead to peace and joy in one's life, as the man in this story learned. Success as an athlete became his god, but he didn't find peace and joy until his heart and mind and very life were unshackled.

0: Miss McPherson.
1: Yes?
0: I'm afraid little Stephen may not make it.
1: Oh, no!
0: He was very dehydrated when he was brought in. We had him on an IV line, but he's not responding. He's in a deep coma.
1: He was with his aunt. I don't know what happened.
0: Have you been here all night?
1: Yes.
0: It's nearly dawn. Why don't you go home? Someone will call if there's any change. But, I say again, your son may not make it.
1: He's the first boy in my family in two generations. And he only made it 6 months.
2: Proclaiming the good news to a troubled world, this is Unshackled, true life stories dramatized and produced in Chicago by Pacific Garden Mission. Going nowhere. That's what you might say of the homeless who drift from one place to another seeking food and shelter. That's why Pacific Garden Mission keeps the doors open day and night to welcome these lost souls. Not only food and shelter, but showers and fresh clothing, even some medical and dental treatment are given without charge to hundreds of men, women, and children, thanks to caring friends who send financial gifts. Pastors and counselors help each one understand the choices that led to their dilemma. And by hearing the good news of the one who sticks closer than a brother, they can make the right choice for a future full of hope. Now for broadcast around the earth, here is episode number 3951 in the series Unshackled, the program that makes you face yourself and think.
1: Hello?
3: Is this Mrs. McPherson?
1: Yes.
3: I'm a nurse at the hospital where Stephen is a patient.
1: Is he gonna make it?
3: He's out of the coma, Mrs. McPherson, but he'll have to stay in the hospital a couple of more weeks.
1: Why?
3: The nurses used too much heat on his legs, trying to get his blood pressure up, and he has third-degree burns. He needs to have skin grafts.
1: But he's alive. That's what matters. He's alive.
2: Still an infant, the man in our story would recover from his burns only to face potentially worse crises. This is the story of his escape, the true testimony of Stephen McPherson, from the classic files of Unshackled.
4: My parents were 18 when I was born, and I was only a few days old when my father slipped out of town. So, Mama and her parents raised me. We lived in Virginia Beach, where Grandpa still made a little moonshine. He was his own best customer, and the fights he had with Grandma were fierce, yelling and throwing things. In the fall, he slaughtered hogs and held a big barbecue that drew a crowd.
5: Must be 100 or more people here, but at least they're peaceful.
6: So far, busy stuffing their faces.
5: I like seeing folks stuffing their faces and drinking my homebrew.
6: At least you're sober for this one day.
5: A man has to stay sober if he's gonna barbecue pork. People count on me.
6: That isn't all they count on you for.
5: What else?
6: The drunks around here get more than pork and homebrew from you. You wait and see. Before the day is over, they'll be hitting you up for some money.
5: Some of them get a little short sometimes.
6: Sometimes. Those guys are short all the time. Why do you do it?
5: Easy to lend than to listen to them cry.
6: Lend? If I could collect the money you lend to those moochers, I'd be rich.
4: Whenever Grandpa was drunk, he brandished a shotgun. So Mama and I and my brother would run to the neighbor's house for safety. All that running made my injured legs strong. In time, Mama got tired of his drunken rage and moved into her own apartment when I was 9. Once that year, my brother and I went back for a visit. And Grandpa was different, sober for one thing, as he sat my brother and me on his knees.
5: Boys, your mama took you away from here because of me. And I sure miss you. I wish things was different, but they're not, and I'm too old to change. I haven't always done right by you and your mama, but I care about you, and I hope you grow up to be better men than me.
4: A year later, Grandpa died, and Grandma asked us to come back and live with her. We were overjoyed. She seemed a lot more calm than she had been.
6: Boris, you know the lady that I work for? Well, she has a Bible on the table in her living room, always open. I took to reading it every time she went out to run errands. Then I bought one of my own, and now I'm saved. This is what the Bible says in John chapter 3. Listen here. For God so loved the world that he gave his only begotten Son, that whosoever believeth in him should not perish, but have everlasting life. That means you, boys, and me. Everybody can have eternal life. Ain't that something?
7: Mm-hmm.
6: It means God loves us, and he wants us to go to heaven someday. And all you have to do is pray like this, and I mean it. Lord, I know I'm a sinner. Come into my heart and save me.
4: I was 12 years old, so I prayed first, and then my younger brother prayed too. I read the Bible every day for several weeks after that, until my peers noticed. Then the persecution began. A friend started calling me names, and I wanted friendship more than I wanted a relationship with Christ. Although Mama sent us to Sunday school, we didn't go to church much, but I sang a duet now and then. One night the church elders were quarreling, and we overheard, so we vowed never to return. That summer, my 15th birthday came.
7: See what I got for you, Steve.
8: An electric guitar! Wow! Thank you, Mama!
7: You mentioned it often enough. Can't be much of a surprise.
8: Man, this is great!
6: Here comes the noise.
9: I'm gonna get me a snare drum, and we can have us a real band.
8: Yeah, we can get some other guys that play guitar to join us. We'll even form a group and start practicing.
9: Cool.
8: The school has a talent show next month. Bet you we can win.

0: varsity track team.
1: That's good, son.
2: When are you going to have time for that?
0: They practice after school.
2: You mean you'll be coming home late?
1: How are you going to get home?
0: They have an athletic bus that takes the team home.
2: Oh, that'll be okay then.
0: He thinks I can run fast enough to help win the 880 relay. He said I've got a fast pair of legs.
1: I know how you got them.
0: Yeah, running away from Grandpa.
3: My first varsity letter came when I was a ninth grader, with one coming every year after that. I ran cross country, 880, the mile, 440, and 220 if the coach needed me. I was a 10th grader on top of the world. I won a couple of races in the 500-yard dash, and the coach told me I was just 3/10 of a second off the national record. The athletic bus always stopped at a convenience store, and many of us guys stole things from the store. One night I stole a pen and some raisin cake. After I sat down in the bus, the manager came and ordered me back inside, where he locked me in a dark room and called the police.
4: Empty your pockets. Is this yours?
0: Yes, sir.
4: You're coming with me.
0: Please don't mention this to my father.
3: I hadn't seen my father in 16 years. I was just deceiving him. The officer led me to his car, wrote something on a chart, and talked on the radio with the dispatcher. He gave them my name and said I was caught shoplifting. I was scared.
0: Why don't you let me go?
4: You were caught with stolen goods.
0: Most of the guys were doing it. I just happened to get caught.
4: Don't steal.
0: Please let me go.
4: Can't.
0: Didn't you ever steal when you were my age?
4: Nope, but I used to fight a lot. Let's go.
0: Are you gonna tell my mama and grandma?
4: Have to.
0: Oh, man.
4: Are you the mother of Stephen McPherson?
1: Yes, I am.
4: Is your husband home?
1: Stephen's daddy doesn't live with us.
4: Your son was caught shoplifting a raisin cake.
1: Stephen, were you hungry? We've got food at home.
4: This goes on his record, and if he gets in any more trouble, he could go to reform school.
1: Thank you, officer.
4: He seems like a good boy, ma'am.
1: He is a good boy.
4: Better talk to him then. Have a good evening, ma'am.
1: Stephen, why did you do it?
0: Mama, all of us boys try it, but I got caught.
1: Your daddy's coming over here in 15 minutes. What a time to see him after all these years.
3: The guilt of what I'd said and done loomed over me, and I lost a major race in the 500-yard dash. 2 months passed before my confidence returned, but I never again came close to the national record. In the spring of 1970, a new crisis hit our school.
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1: Are you okay? We heard there was trouble at school.
0: There sure was. I was sitting in class when some white kid dashed into the room yelling, "Swain's been knocked out near the staircase!" He was ready to kill somebody.

0: And me being the only black kid in class, I was worried.
1: So what happened?
0: The teacher said, should we jump on Steven because they beat Swain?
1: Good for her.
0: Yeah. The kid cooled down and said, no, I guess not.
2: Can you believe that?
0: I knew it was coming after those rumbles last year.
1: There's prejudice on both sides.
0: Yeah, and the black kids call me names because I escort the white kids.
3: You be careful, son.
0: They don't bother me. I'm an athlete.
4: The tension eased when detectives monitored the halls, but my running became very inconsistent. I would win a race and then lose one. My motivation wavered too. I started skipping practice. That's how I was home when two men came to the house. Grandma seemed to know them and asked them to sit down.
5: Is this your grandson?
1: Yes, it is.
5: I see you're number two on the track team. The Lord could change that to number one.
0: Yes, sir. I know.
5: Let me show you what it takes to be number one with God. Isaiah the prophet said, all we like sheep have gone astray. We have turned everyone to his own way, and the Lord hath laid on him the iniquity of us all. He's talking about Jesus. You see, my Bible here says, for all have sinned and come short of the glory of God. As it is written, there is none righteous, no, not one. That includes you and me. We all need a Savior.
1: The Lord Jesus Christ.
5: Amen. Jesus took our sins to the cross. He suffered and died in our place because there is no other way. Do you understand that, Stephen?
0: Yes, sir.
5: For God sent not his Son into the world to condemn the world, but that the world through him might be saved. The Bible promises, well, here. You read it.
0: All right. If thou shalt confess with thy mouth the Lord Jesus, and shalt believe in thine heart that God hath raised him from the dead, thou shalt be saved. For with the heart man believeth unto righteousness, and with the mouth confession is made unto salvation.
5: So, would you like to do that now?
0: What?
5: Would you like to receive Christ now?
0: No, sir, not yet.
4: I thought of my track team and how the coaches would laugh. The men said they'd pray for me and left, so the pressure was off. In 1971, the race riots started again. No one felt safe unless a teacher was visible. The next year, I finally made number one on the cross-country and indoor team. A few scholarship offers came, but not the ones I wanted.
6: What's up, bro?
0: Not much.
6: Mama said you got a college scholarship.
0: Not the one I wanted. The coach lied to me.
6: What do you mean?
0: A girl that works in the athletic office told me that a letter came from UCLA about me, and they put it in a trash can.
6: You think it's true?
0: Yeah. She told me to go back and check the trash can, so I did. Couldn't find it.
6: Man, I would be furious.
0: I was. I even talked to the coach and the principal. Didn't do no good.
6: How do you take it, Steve?
0: I thought about quitting school, but not while Vietnam is still going on. So I'm just gonna pick my own college.
4: The race problems continued my senior year. I was tired of it all. The prejudice, the smoke bombs and police, even two killings at a party. But when I got to my predominantly black college, I saw the same bigotry. I joined the track team where immorality ruled when we traveled to other cities. Some of the guys smoked marijuana, but I didn't. Not then. I was still living at home, commuting to campus. Summer came and I got a job at a steel welding plant. 2 weeks later, the accident happened.
1: Steven! What happened to your hand?
0: I was reaching for a glove and got my hand caught in a conveyor belt.
1: Merciful heavens.
0: The belt was just going around a pulley and I hollered, turn off the machine, turn it off!
1: Good thing somebody hurt you.
0: Sure is. All that noise, I fainted.
1: I never knew you to faint in all your life.
0: When I came to, a truck driver and two foremen were standing over me. They took me to the emergency room.
1: All those bandages. Is there a hand in there?
0: Yeah, I still have my hand, but it sure hurts. And I can't work now. I was doing so well, too. The head foreman told me I could be foreman in no time.
1: Steve, the Lord is trying to get your attention. He could have let your hand be taken. Remember that.
4: That summer, for the first time, I smoked marijuana with old friends from high school. I was a poor example to my brother, who began getting in trouble with the law. I quit smoking about 2 weeks before track team tryouts in college and came in first. But when the team traveled for the first track meet, I didn't go because my grades were not good. The team did poorly and the coach was angry at me, so I quit the team.
2: You quit the team? Why'd you do that?
0: The coach heard about my plans to transfer schools, and he's mad at me for not going with him to a track meet. But I wanted to get my grades up.
2: Grades are more important than sports.
0: I thought so. Coach didn't.
2: You'll have more time to study now.
0: Yeah. No more practice every day.
2: You can even get a job.
0: I already got one. Working for the Navy recruiting office on campus.
4: That week was rough. One of the coaches cursed me in front of a group of other coaches. I thought about getting a gun and ending it all. But two sailors at work talked to me about Christ. I rejected the gospel, but also my suicidal thoughts. Then my car was stolen, and that was too much. My brother was facing prison, and my life was a shambles. One night in my despair, I screamed, "God, where are you?"
2: You're awful quiet tonight, Steve.
0: Believe it or not, I was thinking about my brother. I wonder how he's doing.
2: He made some bad decisions.
1: I sure hope he learns his lesson while in that place.
0: Maybe the wrong lesson.
2: He wouldn't listen to anything I said.
0: I didn't say enough.
1: What do you mean?
0: I was always busy with my own plans, no time for him.
2: We tried to raise him right, always sent you boys to church.
0: If I just had my car, I could go visit him. Makes me mad somebody's stealing it like that.
1: The world isn't perfect, Stephen. Things used to be better, though.
4: A year went by. I quit smoking pot, but my life was no better. I drank steadily. One night, a friend and I went to a dance at the Navy base, and outside on the street, I saw my car. We reported it to the military police, who detained the sailor, who blamed a local car dealer.
2: Did you get your car back?
0: Not yet. They impounded it.
2: So what happens now?
0: They're still investigating. When they find the dealer, they're going to take me along when they question him.
1: How did you know it was your car?
0: I had put some putty on the left rear fender. My friend didn't believe it was my car until I showed him that.
2: They released the sailor then?
0: Yeah. I feel kind of sorry for him. He's a victim too. Neither one of us has a car now.
4: It turned out the car dealer was almost dying, so they didn't question him, which angered me. Guilt couldn't be established, but still, the police gave me my car. The next year, my grade point average soared, and I was elated. In the spring, I was relaxing in the student lounge when a guy walked in with a Bible under his arm and sat down near me.
3: Mind if I share something with you?
0: Not at all. I'm not going anywhere.
3: This verse from John changed my life. Jesus said unto her, "I am the resurrection and the life. He that believeth in me, though he were dead, yet shall he live. And whosoever liveth and believeth in me shall never die. Believest thou this?"
0: It sounds deep, but what exactly does it mean to believe like that?
3: Yeah, it means trusting him with your life. See, our sins separate us from God. It's like a spiritual dead end, and we can't fix it ourselves.
0: So how does Jesus change that?
3: He took the hit for us. He died on the cross to pay for our sins. And then he beat death by rising again. Salvation is a free gift. You just have to receive it and trust him. Give your life to him.
0: So it's not about being perfect?
3: Not at all. It's about having faith in Christ. Knowing that, would you want to trust Christ today?
4: The verses he read were familiar to me, but that day they burned in my heart, and I nodded, yes. God lifted the burden of sin as I prayed the sinner's prayer with him. Then I had a terrible thought and looked around. What if someone saw me pray with that man? I decided to be a secret disciple so I wouldn't be persecuted. The urge for drugs vanished. In June, my aunt noticed that I wasn't even drinking. She asked me if I was saved, and I confessed the truth. Sure enough, she told everyone.
1: When did this happen, Stephen?
0: April.
1: Why didn't you tell someone?
0: Because I knew you would spread it around the neighborhood, and my brother and his friends would make fun of me.
1: Never mind them. You just pay attention to God from now on.
4: My brother made fun of me for reading the Bible, so I read in my car for hours. I started reading in June and finished the entire Bible in October.
0: Grandma, you got a minute?
1: You know I do.
0: I've been a Christian for a year now, but I'm not a very good Christian.
1: I see the change in you, Steve.
0: I'm not very consistent. I go to parties, but it's not the same.
1: Because you're not the same. The Bible says we are a peculiar people.
0: The Bible also says, whosoever believeth on him shall not be ashamed.
1: That's right.
0: I read the whole Bible in my car because I didn't want my brother and his friends to make fun of me.
1: And look where he is now, back in prison.
0: But I shouldn't be ashamed or afraid of what others say. I should be telling about Jesus. Grandpa's old drinking buddy died recently, and I never said a word to him about the Lord. God says if we don't warn the wicked and he dies, his blood will I require at thine hand. I thought of that, Grandma.
1: Those sound like God's convictions. So what will you do about it?
0: I should be telling folks in the neighborhood, guys in college, guys on the track team. I'm a coward.
1: God can change that, Stephen. The Bible says we shouldn't be ashamed of Jesus.
0: The best decision I made was to go to camp this summer. I really sought God.
1: That's good.
0: I'm going to start going to church with you every week, Grandma. I'm not going to be ashamed anymore.
7: 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This is program number 3951. Heard in this classic true story of Stephen McPherson Part 1 were Ryan Priester, Barbara Blomquist, Victor Cole, Alana Arenas, David Zarbach, and Michael Martin. Original music, Don Badorf. 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Script, Kenitha Gabler and Jack O'Dell. 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So until next time, unless our Lord returns before then, I'm Timothy Gregory reminding you that the doors to Pacific Garden Mission are open night and day. Thanks for listening, and may God bless you.

0: With 6.1 trillion texts sent over the past year, our teens know how to communicate. 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
3: I'm Ruth Kramer with Mission Network News. The United Nations says Israeli bombings in Gaza created 20 times the amount of rubble from all wars across the world since 2008. Palestinian refugees may not have a home to return to, but they are finding hope for tomorrow through Jesus. Mark with Global Catalytic Ministry says,
4: we're working with Palestinians in a neighboring country right now that have been moved out of Gaza, where we're seeing the Holy Spirit move in very tangible ways in their lives and in their families. There's just a real desperation right now that only Jesus could fill.
3: Church planters offer biblical trauma care to Palestinian refugees.
4: If they can have an opportunity in their most broken state to hear that the love of God is real and that they actually can see hope tangibly, it would be truly a light in the midst of the darkness for them.
3: And water and mosquito-borne illnesses are rising throughout India on the heels of the monsoon season. John Podaiti says Bibles for the World operates a small Christian hospital in Manipur State.
5: Every year we expect typhoid outbreaks, cholera outbreaks, and sometimes malaria. But this year has been really unique in a negative way that we've experienced an outbreak of dengue fever.
3: Carried by mosquitoes, the dengue virus causes high fever, severe body aches, and fatigue.
5: Our little district has had over 1,500 cases of dengue.
3: 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I'm Ruth Kramer.
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7: One mark of a true church is they preach the gospel. They tell you the truth about truth. That's why I'm here. And my job until the day I die is to preach the gospel. And that's same with you as believers. That doesn't have to be like what I'm doing. It can be individually. You're heralding, you're telling people the good news. And when they did that, they made many disciples, because when you preach the gospel in its totality, it means you're not embarrassed about it. You don't water it down. You just, here's what the Bible says. The Holy Spirit then begins to work in that and begins to convict hearts. You are embarrassed about God's word and you dumb it down. The Spirit's, you're void of the Spirit's power in that message. Did you know Jesus spoke more about hell than heaven? He said, go and preach repentance. Repentance is a turning from sin and a turning to God. What we're basically saying is, I'm embarrassed about the cross. No, I'm not going to go there. I've told you before, I knew of churches who would tell their worship team, don't sing about the blood. And people get a little offended, new visitors. It's like, hello? Maybe they need to be convicted. Nothing but the blood of Jesus. What can wash away my sins? Nothing but, and that maybe that will convict them. Maybe that will change them. Maybe that will challenge them to repent and believe When we honor God's word, he does something amazing. And that's why we built this church. One of the foundational pillars was the desperate need for absolute truth.
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15: 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Well, let's turn our attention to the scripture. Acts chapter 21 is where we have been this week. Acts chapter 21. Here, Paul is basically being convinced not to go to Jerusalem, not to continue his proclaiming of the gospel of Jesus Christ by some of his friends and associates, and specifically this gentleman named Agabus. And he, this prophet named Agabus, this is once again in Acts chapter 21, looking at verses 10, and 11, it says, when he had come to us, he took Paul's belt, bound his own hands and feet, and said, thus says the Holy Spirit, so shall the Jews at Jerusalem bind the man who owns this belt and deliver him into the hands of the Gentiles. Verse 12, now when we had heard these things, both we and those that placed from that place that pleaded with him, talking about Paul, not to go to Jerusalem, then Paul answered, what do you mean by weeping and breaking my heart? For I am ready not only to be bound, but also to die at Jerusalem for the name of the Lord Jesus. And so here we have Paul being warned of the danger of his journey, but Paul knowing that the right thing to do, the courageous thing to do, the faithful thing to do, is to continue on his journey to Jerusalem to witness to the Jews. And so he does that, and he sticks to it regardless of the cost. And so in today's context, we can take an ounce of encouragement from Paul and the fact that he knew the cost, he counted the cost, but he continued on being faithful to the calling that God had on his life. We ought to be able to do the same. And if we can just display a portion or an ounce of the courage that Paul had, God will use that for mighty things. That's Acts chapter 21, looking at verses 10 through 12 in Acts chapter 21. Well, speaking of the Apostle Paul, we're going to be going to Greece in March of 2027. I can't believe we're already talking about 2027, but we're going to be going to Greece, and we're going to be traveling through the country of Greece, looking at many of the sites that the Apostle Paul visited, taught, preached, etc., even where he was imprisoned. And so we're going to start out in Thessaloniki, and we're going to hit the sites of and the towns of Corinth and Philippi, Berea. We're going to be even ending in Athens and many other sites as well within that itinerary. But if you would like to join us, you can go over to tours.afa.net, tours.afa.net to register. View the itinerary, the pricing, all the frequently asked questions are there on the website. And one other thing I want to mention is that my parents are going to Italy the week after. So if you want to go on both, you can. If you just want to go on one, that's great. Go over to tours.afa.net. And what we do here, we do it both domestically and internationally, is we take you on a spiritual heritage tour. So all of these trips that we go on are in some way either directly tethered to the scripture and the historical accounts of the Bible, or to our history as a Christian people, as a church. When you talk about American history and the role of the church in America and our founding and the faith of our founding fathers, all of that's part of our domestic trips. And then when you go to places like Greece and Italy and Israel, well, those are historical sites in the scriptures and the Holy Scriptures that we're getting to go to. So, but nonetheless, on all of these trips, we are connecting to our faith. We are learning about the faith of generations past and recalling these great lessons throughout human history as we travel. So go to tours.afa.net, tours.afa.net to check out more information on those trips. Well, let's jump into some of our content for today's program. The Democrats are itching to impeach President Trump for the, seems like, 10th time when you count the first administration and now. But we'll probably get into the three or four range to be serious on the number of times that the Democrats have attempted to impeach President Trump. But Representative Al Green, Democrat, he brings up articles of impeachment about as much as he eats dinner, which is about daily. And he is on the move again. And if you had any doubts on whether the Democrats would try to impeach President Trump should they get back control of the House of Representatives, well, look no farther than the Democrat himself, Representative Al Green, presenting his articles of impeachment for the 100th time, probably. Clip one, let's listen.
16: I rise to give notice of my intention to offer a question of the privileges of the House. The form of the resolution is as follows. H. Res. 1486, impeaching Donald John Trump, President of the United States, for high crimes and misdemeanors. Resolution: resolved that Donald John Trump, President of the United States, is impeached for high crimes and misdemeanors as he has violated Article 2, Section 1, Clause 8 of the United States Constitution.
15: And there you have it. That's Representative Al Green presenting, once again, articles of impeachment before the House of Representatives. Now, of course, this resolution didn't go anywhere, but if there were Democrats in control of the House, you better bet it would go somewhere, because no Democrat would dare go against the party and the Democrat Party leaders when it comes to impeachment. They would be fully on board with impeaching President Trump. And the more I think about the midterms, the more I have clarity on what we're actually voting about. All right. Now, if you listen to kind of the talking points out there and different elected officials and politicians trying to convince you what they can do for you. I think this is, in some ways, the problem, where voters are constantly looking for, what can Washington do for me? How can Washington help me? Now, Washington definitely has some work to do, in the sense that over the course of a half century or more, Washington elected officials and bureaucrats have created somewhat of a mess in Washington through overregulation, overtaxation, the overexpansion of government. We have agencies that exist that shouldn't exist per the Constitution and the Charter. And so there are things that Washington does need to do. Mainly, they need to shrink the size of government. So I'm not completely excusing Washington. But the counterpoint that I want to offer this election cycle is, I think we should look at elections a little bit differently. I don't think we should look at what Washington can do for us. I think we should look at this as who's going to leave me alone, to simplify this. I don't want Washington busy trying to just, quote, do stuff for the sake of doing stuff in Washington. Why? Because when you look back over the last several decades, pretty much the vast majority of the stuff that Washington has done legislatively has just been bad. Obamacare, expanding the welfare state, passing bloated $1 trillion spending bills, passing kickbacks and pork, funding, mass migration, and the list goes on. So when you look at the two parties, who is going to encroach upon my liberties and my rights and my abilities more? And who is going to leave people to live their lives, to work hard, to earn a living, and do honorable things? That's what we need to be looking at this. That's how we need to be looking at this. I actually don't want Washington doing more to, quote, help me, because their version of helping me actually doesn't help me. We don't need more regulation. We don't need more legislation. As a matter of fact, we need less. And so that's what I would argue is on the ballot this November, is which party is going to get their hands off of my pocketbook, not try to encroach upon my liberties and my rights, is not going to try to expand government into every aspect of American life, and which party wants to do those things. I don't want a $5,000 check from the government. I don't want the Congress to try to make things, quote, affordable. Because their track record, my friends, is just terrible on this stuff. And I also want to put the ball back in the court of the American citizen and the American voter. I've about had enough of the moaning and groaning and complaining and blaming everybody and blaming Washington and blaming politics and blaming this and blaming that. This American system, even as flawed as it is, but this American legal and economic system that we live in, and this constitutional republic that we live in, my friends, gives people the best likelihood at success in all areas of life, not just economic, but otherwise. than any other nation on the planet. And it's not even close. And it is a proven fact that people who have integrity, who work hard, who are willing to do the right thing and be good stewards of that which God has entrusted them, and have ingenuity and have a good work ethic, people can be very successful in America if they do those things. And so that's what I think the future is. I think the future is not, you know, what can Washington do for me? How much money can they send me? What kind of government program can I get signed up for? I think we need to take individual responsibility of our families, of our neighborhoods, our communities, our churches, our towns, our cities, our states. And we need...
3: I'm Ruth Kramer with Mission Network News. On Wednesday, a Russian court sentenced 70-year-old South Korean missionary Park Tae-young to nearly 6 years in a correctional colony on immigration-related charges. Park was arrested in January, a week before her flight home to Korea. She'd spent 30 years in children's evangelism in Russia. The Voice of the Martyrs Korea's Eric Foley says of the court hearing,
17: more than 75% of the questions related to her religious activity. In a court purportedly focused on immigration charges, she had to answer questions like, what is the Great Commission? What does your organization teach? Do you think your religion is better than other people's religion?
3: Even behind bars, though, Missionary Park is still sharing the gospel. Pray for a successful appeal and for Park to sense God's comfort. And it's inevitable. Someone you love will one day hurt you deeply. Whether the harm was intentional or not, your response is what matters. You could choose to forgive, hard as it may be, or you can hold on to anger and bitterness. Set Free USA's Dean Vandermeer says,
18: people that hold on to sin and hurt and pain, their bodies get affected. So all you have to do is read Psalm 38 to find out what happens to your body when you hide sin. King David suffering immensely, spiritually, emotionally, and physically because he hid sin. That is a spiritual warfare issue.
3: Ironically, your pastor may not be able to help you.
18: There's two things that the seminaries do not train in. They do not train in spiritual warfare, and they do not teach identity in Christ.
3: But the Bible still has the answers. Most importantly, it offers freedom. If you need help letting go, we'll connect you with Next Steps at missionnews.org. 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I'm Ruth Kramer.
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15: Welcome to The Core here on American Family Radio. Glad to have you with us on this second segment of today's program. Well, we only got to one clip in the last segment, and you shouldn't be surprised because I do tend to talk pretty frequently. But let's continue our discussion of what's going on and what's at stake on the ballot this November. Vice President Vance positioned this midterm as the election of either common sense candidates or crazy candidates. And he pretty much made the proposition in Dallas at the first ever midterm GOP convention that on the ballot is common sense, sanity, and normalcy, or craziness. That's pretty much on the ballot, is what Vice President Vance summarized in his speech. And when you hear this clip, you will definitely be able to resonate and put a little bit of facts behind that sentiment. James Tallarico is running for the U.S. Senate seat in Texas against Ken Paxton, the Attorney General. And James Tallarico His track record on the issues of our day is not very good, very liberal. And there is a litany of evidence to back up his liberal positions. And this one on transgenderism is no different. This is a committee hearing where, when James Tallarico was a lawmaker, he is calling people who believe in God's design for human sexuality abusers, are guilty of quote unquote child abuse. This is clip two.
20: That would be.
21: I think there are some folks and that would think that if you deny your child's gender identity, that that's incredibly harmful. And whether or not we label it with the term abuse, I mean, it's abusive for sure. And so that's where I think some of us have concerns. And I don't want to speak for other members.
22: Should it say? Are you suggesting it ought to say that it should include a person's willingness or unwillingness to acknowledge a child's gender? Or should it be silent as to whether that is abuse, whether it needed at all?
21: My just concern is ruling it out as not being abuse, I think, is dangerous and could certainly harm some of our most vulnerable kids in the state.
15: All right. You see where we're going here, folks. The mom and dad that don't want to cater to their child's gender dysphoria, they are child abusers. You see how twisted the ideology here is? You see how dangerous this is? And when the vice president says this is the party, that this is an election between normalcy and insanity, and then you listen to that clip, it immediately makes sense. It immediately clicks. And so that was James Tallarico telling a committee that, you know, we need to leave this on the table. The definition of parents who refuse to acknowledge their child's gender dysphoria and call them by different pronouns and names and do the cross-sex hormones and all of this, we ought to be able to label them as child abusers. That's what James Tallarico said at that committee hearing. And this isn't theory. This isn't hypothetical. Folks, this gender ideology is wicked, it's dangerous, and it is at our doorstep. And there is no other way to describe this than demonic. Because as a society, those who adopt this radical, non-scientific gender ideology of transgenderism and homosexuality and LGBTQ and, you know, the plus, whatever that means. This is ungodly. It's unnatural, unscientific, and in direct rejection of known truths and the natural law before our very eyes. But back to the harms. Not only do they want to call parents who believe in God's design for human sexuality abusers, they also want to take our kids. And I've got a story here out of Massachusetts where this has actually happened. So if you've been thinking for years that, well, the people warning about this, they're overstating it, they're over-dramatizing it, this would never happen in America, folks, it is happening. And this is why this radical political movement should be defeated. As I've said before, we should not let these people within 1,000 miles of positions of power. We have the ability. We can't control what everyone thinks. We can't control what everyone says and what everyone believes. And that's not what I'm suggesting. What I am telling you is that as American citizens and as voters, we do have the full authority and control per our Constitution and per our God-given rights to pick our leaders in our country. And we can roundly as a people reject these supposed leaders and politicians that reject God's design for human sexuality and embrace utter wickedness. That is fully within the control of you and me and voters in this country. Here's a story, horrific story, in Massachusetts of parents having their daughter taken away from them
11: because they do not adopt her pronouns and her gender transition that, guess who, the school decided would be a great idea. This is clip four.
0: A devout Catholic family in Massachusetts locked in a huge legal fight to stop the state for transitioning their teen daughter to a boy without their consent. Lauren Green's got more on this story here in New York. What have you found out, Lauren? Good morning.
1: Hey, Bill. You know, Joseph and Arlene Kutzko haven't spoken to their daughter since the end of 2024, after the Department of Children and Family Services removed her from their home. Family claims it was because of their Catholic faith that would not allow them to affirm their daughter as a boy. An emotional Joseph Kutzko reading the birthday card his daughter Sophie gave him in October of 2024.
20: Without you, I would have nothing. So wholeheartedly, fully, sincerely, I love you with no end.
1: Less than 3 months later, Child Services removed Sophie from their home and accused them of abuse. The Kutzkos say their daughter's school, Algonquin Regional High School in Southborough, Massachusetts, exposed Sophie to a culture steeped in gender ideology and blame a school counselor for socially transitioning their daughter to becoming a boy without their knowledge or permission. They claim the counselor contacted Child Services. The school had no comment regarding the allegations.
23: You start with school policies that refuse to inform parents when a child rejects their sex and claims another identity. That's part of a system that starts everything down the rabbit hole. Now, in this case, the school then reported these parents to DCF. So there was a direct school to DCF pipeline in this case, as we have seen elsewhere.
1: Now, DCF has assumed guardianship of their daughter. A permanent restraining order remains against Arlene and Joseph and Sophie's older brother. Her father and mother are distraught.
24: Mama miss you. Please come home. Mama miss you. Please. I'm begging you, please.
1: Now, we reached out to DCF for comment, but they have not yet responded. Last Friday, a judge temporarily blocked the state from giving Sophie a high-dose testosterone, and the next court date is October 29th.
11: So that's the true horror story going on in Massachusetts as we speak, where the state has taken the daughter, and placed a restraining order on the family because they don't want to go along with the gender insanity. Now, what I'm waiting on is the first governor from a state that has their head on right that is going to offer this family and daughter asylum and refuse extradition. That's what I would do. Governor DeSantis, Governor Reeves, Governor Abbott. Which governor is going to step up to the plate and say that this family can have asylum in their state? And that's what it's going to boil down to. We're going to have to choose, where do we want to live? Do we want to live in tyranny? Do we want to live in freedom? And this is why I'm somewhat hopeful about the future of America. Because the people that we're running against, the anti-common sense crowd, they are so off their rocker. They are so crazy. They are so loony. That I would think there's enough people in this country that can roundly reject them taking control of the country. Now, unfortunately, we have pockets of America like in Massachusetts. By the way, same state that this Lindsey Clancy trial was tried in, there in Plymouth, which I'll actually be in Plymouth next week. But this, with the exception of the pockets that I'm talking about, your Massachusetts, your California, there's a handful, and they are just places you don't want to be. On the other side, there's 30-35 states that have common sense leaders, law and order, thriving local and state economies. The criminals are locked up. The education systems are improving. The taxation is affordable. Are non-existent in some instances. And so we're going to have to decide as a people, where do we want to spend our time? Where do we want to spend our energy? And do we want to live in a state where we constantly have to look over our shoulder because our very freedoms are being threatened? Our very rights, in this instance, as parents, is being threatened. And rights, in this instance, being outright taken away. And as a brief reminder, this is what happens when a culture or when a society rejects God. The logical conclusion or the domino effect of rejecting a sovereign creator in God that we're accountable to as people, the consequence of that is lawlessness, dysfunction, and utter insanity. Disorder is the most broad term to be used here. This is utter societal disorder. And instead of government punishing the evildoer and promoting righteousness, it's the opposite. It's government punishing righteousness and promoting and rewarding the evildoer. And in this instance, unfortunately, the state, the government, is the evildoer. By taking this child from the parents, by punishing the parents for not going along with gender dysphoria and this wicked gender ideology. And so the Democrats, as I've said before, I said this after the 2024 election, the Democrat Party at large has no capacity to self-correct. They have no capacity to restrict. Why? Because in large part, their party has been given over to the godless, to the pagans, and the wicked people. And I can play clip after clip that bears that out. On the other hand, you look at the Republicans and you go, well, I'm just not too excited about the Republicans. Well, I don't get excited about any politicians, to be honest with you. And as I said in the first segment, we ought not be looking to Washington or our state capitol to bail us out, to fix all our problems. I need the politicians to stay out of meddling around in things that they have no God-given or constitutional right to meddle around in. Government's primary function per

0: And now we have a government that's going around taking people's kids, going around running this massive welfare state, going around running all these social programs, going around trying to meddle around in the private sector and control the economy and manipulate employment and manipulate interest rates and manipulate borrowing and inflation and printing money. And the government is way in over their skis here. They're trying to meddle around and do things that God never intended civil government to do. And so we need less government, less intervention, and go back to the core functions of civil government protecting life, liberty, and property. Those are biblical precepts that God created civil government to do, and that's what we must get back to. We don't need government to, quote, make things affordable. We don't need government to send everybody a check. We don't need government to do anything that's not constitutionally mandated or biblically ordained. And when the state goes from punishing the evildoer to rewarding the evildoer, it is the responsibility in this instance and in this context of voters to stage a revolution. And thank the Lord, we can stage a revolution at the ballot box to solve many of these problems that we're facing as a society. We have been given the opportunity, and we still have it today, despite what people say, we still have the opportunity to peacefully vote the insane people out of office. And if
1: 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Here's Brad Dacus.
2: 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The college approved it, but then required her to report to campus at 5 a.m. when few people were around, before returning home to work remotely. PJI sued, arguing that a religious accommodation must actually be reasonable. Now, a federal court has rejected Chaffey College's attempt to end the case, allowing her case to move forward to a jury trial. Please pray for her and PJI as we fight for religious freedom.
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0: Welcome to The Core here on American Family Radio. Glad to have you back with us on this last segment. Well, as I mentioned earlier in the show, if you want to join us in Greece or Italy on our annual spiritual heritage tours, we would love to have you join us. We'll be going to Greece and Italy in mid-March 2027, and you can read about the itinerary, all of the cities and the sites that we're going to visit. Pricing, travel information, everything is over at tours.afa.net, tours.afa.net. Well, I played a clip, multiple clips earlier in the show, just showing the level of disconnect that many elected officials have with, and governments, in the case of Massachusetts, have with common sense. And this clip I'm going to play now before we pivot and talk about other subjects. This is kind of the bow on the topic of local government losing or falling off of its rocking chair, so to speak. Fairfax County Schools has, on the 25th anniversary of 9/11, leading up to the 9/11 anniversary, instructed their teachers

0: hours on the politically correct way to discuss 9/11. And if you wonder, when people critique and criticize political correctness, and you wonder, what exactly is that? Like, what's an example of this self-censorship and this political correctness that our society has been drowning in over the last several decades? This example is perfect. So Fairfax County Schools is instructing their teachers on how best to talk about 9/11, but let's not offend the Muslims while we're talking about 9/11. This is clip three.
1: Well, Virginia's largest school district is under scrutiny for what they're leaving out of lessons on the 9/11 terrorist attacks.
2: Specifically, Fairfax County Public Schools have directed teachers not to associate the September 11th attacks with Islam or Muslims, despite the fact those deadly terrorist attacks were carried out by Islamic extremists. Our Nick Minock joins us now live in Fairfax County. He's got a lot more on this story with some reaction from parents as well. Nick?
3: Parents told me they are shocked that their school system is prioritizing some kind of misplaced political correctness above accurately portraying what actually happened 25 years ago when Al-Qaeda terrorists attacked America. Fairfax County is just a few miles from the Pentagon, where 184 people lost their lives when hijackers flew an American Airlines jet into the building in the September 11th terrorist attacks. Now, 25 years later, Fairfax County Public Schools' do's and don'ts regarding teaching students about Al-Qaeda's murder of thousands of Americans directs teachers not to associate the 9/11 attacks with Islam or Muslims, and to not center instruction on the extremists or the acts of the extremists.
0: Well, this is, folks, this is the rewriting of history before our very eyes. And this comes, the wickedness here is hard to explain. Because not only are we facing an anniversary of the worst Islamic terror attack on the American homeland, but now we are facing a modern renewed threat of massive Islamic immigration into the homeland, a importation of a people and an ideology that are at fundamental odds with the American way of life and the American system and form of government, not to mention the religion of our founding fathers, Christianity. But now we're telling students that, you know what, it wasn't really Muslims that did it. We don't know what their motivation was. They were some fringe element, some radical group of that which they were. Radical group of what? Muslims. And what's even more frustrating is that we don't tiptoe around any other religion other than Islam. Islam is the religion that we have to all walk on eggshells about. But if we want to criticize Christianity or Christian history, or we want to talk about the Crusades or the faith of our founding fathers or things like that, oh, those are all fair game. Fair game. Let's have those debates. Let's have those conversations. It's not going to offend me. I don't care. I'm not a snowflake. Christians aren't snowflakes. We can debate things. We can talk about history. We can admit when things are done wrong. But when it comes to Islam, oh, no, no, we can't talk about the Muslims. We can't acknowledge the fact that the hijackers were motivated by what? The Quran. Or the fact that America, for, let's say, 300 years, has been dealing with Muslim terrorists. If we want a brief history lesson, well, I would encourage you to go read about the Barbary Pirates. Go read about why the United States needed a navy to begin with. As such a young nation, why would we need a navy We have massive expanses of water between us and our foreign adversaries, but we need a navy. Why? Because the Muslim pirates keep stealing our produce. They keep stealing our goods. They keep attacking and sinking our ships for no reason. Because they want us to pay a toll. They want to extort us during our free trade in international waters. That's 300 years ago. Even before we had the Declaration of Independence, this was a problem. And then now, 250, 300 years later, what are we doing? Well, we're trying to fight Iran, the Muslims, because they want to tax every ship that traverses international waters throughout the Strait of Hormuz. They're doing the same tactics that the Barbary pirates were doing. Not much has changed. And now Fairfax County Schools wants us to all act like we're just not sure what motivated the hijackers on 9/11. We're not sure what faith they were. We definitely can't say anything about Islam or Muslims because of all the people we're going to offend. But you notice this narrative on offending people and sensitivity and diversity, it's a complete one-way street. Because when the Democrats dog our founding fathers, talk about how bad Christianity is and how MAGA extremists are evil, well, they don't have a problem with offending us. But if we want to talk about the Muslim terrorist on 9/11, well, we can't do that because somebody might get offended. That is a prime example of political correctness. Well, let's talk solutions here, because one of the main problems that we're in this situation, one of the main reasons that we're in this situation is a country where we have now millions of Muslims in the country is because of mass migration. Both legal and illegal, but mostly in the instance of Muslims, legal. For years, our country has been importing millions of legal immigrants that are also Muslims. And Europe has unfortunately fallen victim to this mass migration agenda, and their leaders are finally taking note. I came across this story, this clip on X, of a lady, a lawyer out of Europe that's leading a movement against this mass immigration movement. She's leading the cause against it. And this is her assessment on how most immigrants vote, which is liberal, and the solution to preserve Western civilization is to re-migrate the immigrants that we brought over that are destroying the country. Listen to this clip.
4: Yes, the left is losing ground, but what did they do? They're not stupid. They import new voters. We cannot sleep on that fact. Because if we, yes, we can say, okay, you know, the native white populations of Europe, they're all becoming more and more right-wing. They hear all these idiots. They're, you know, we're waking up to it. We know they're not 73 genders, okay? You know, that was maybe, that worked maybe in 2018, but not anymore. All of that's true, but the left's not sleeping. They're importing their voters in really large numbers. So we can talk about freedom of expression all we want, but democracy, 51, and, you know, we're voted out. If soon you're no longer a majority in your own country, how will democracy work for you then? So that's why I will end on two notes. What we need, the abolishment of the EU, and the second one, remigration.
0: Well, there you have it. That is a very, very good assessment on what the solution here is remigration. And what we're talking about here, folks, is this is clearly talking about people who are on these temporary stays, on these temporary visas that are not American citizens. And thankfully, the State Department has paused permanently, for now, all visa applications so we can vet this stuff and figure out how many people we want to keep letting in this country. But when you look at the voting record and the ideology of many of these immigrants, both legal and illegal, it does not align with the preservation of Western civilization, and Europe is in the throes of it right now. And in some ways, America is as well. And so President Trump, this has been one of his key campaign strategies going back to 2015, 2016, and that is mass deportations of non-citizens. This is 100% fair game, 100% legal. And there are a variety of problems that are solved by remigration, one of which, an immediate relief on government systems. President Biden, people dispute these numbers or debate these numbers, but there's no doubt President Biden let in millions. I would say 4 to 6 million minimum. It's probably more like 10 plus million over his four-year tenure. The Trump administration, they claim more like 15 or 20 million. I don't know about that number, but I can tell you for sure, you just look at the border apprehensions alone, you're looking at 4 to 5 million. And that's a very conservative number. That doesn't capture the people who got through the border that weren't captured, the non-apprehensions. And then we found out that President Biden was flying illegal immigrants into the country by the plane load, the equaling hundreds of thousands. Whoa. How is that not illegal? And so the mass migration, and at this point now, the remigration and the mass deportation is just getting started. There is a lot of runway left here, my friends. And this is why controlling the executive branch matters. So I mentioned the relief on government services and community services that remigration provides. It also frees up the labor market. Because one of the reasons, not fully, but one of the reasons that we have 7 million working age men on the sidelines out of the labor market is because they're having a hard time finding a good paying job. Why? Because corporate America and the lobbyists and the special interest have loved importing cheap foreign labor. It's a fact, both legal and illegal. And just to give you these numbers, if you think these are inconsequential numbers, my friends, this is a major problem. So just in fiscal year 2024 alone, we imported over 6 million workers, over 6 million temporary workers that flooded the American labor market, and we wonder why working age men are having trouble finding a good, solid paying job. Well, they're competing with 6 million foreign laborers that were imported into the country that will work for minimum wage or maybe a little bit more. And then on top of that, guess how many new permanent legal immigrants we allowed in 2024? Well, about 1.3 to 1.4 million. So that's a combined legalization, whether it's through permanent legal residence or an H-1B process or a worker visa. That's a combined permitting or addition of between 7 and 8 million workers and citizens flooding the American labor market. That puts native-born Americans at an immediate disadvantage. And that's what President Trump campaigned on both times. And that's what he's carrying out this time, is the mass deportation of illegal immigrants, freeing up government services, freeing up housing, reducing crime rates, and allowing American citizens to be hired again.
5: It's Crazy Money Day. Hi, I'm Chuck Bentley with My Money Life from Crown. Do you remember where you worked when you were 18 years old? I doubt a young man named Kobe will ever forget. It was his first week of a summer job at a construction site of an old brewery. He was laying pipe for a sewage system in East Flanders, Belgium. The crew was removing part of the foundation in the cellar when Kobe spied a gold nugget. With hearts beating fast, the crew began shouting. They found a bag containing numbered bullion bars, nuggets, and old coins. Years earlier, someone had sealed it away in that cellar. The police were called and took the treasure to a secured facility while an investigation continues. Its estimated value is more than $10 million. Meanwhile, if the organization that owns the building receives proceeds from that discovery, they plan to create additional shelter for the homeless. Kobe, who discovered the first nugget, hopes he'll get some kind of finder's reward. Earthly wealth is temporary. Everything we own will eventually belong to someone else. Jesus offers something infinitely greater than gold. He said, "Store up for yourselves treasures in heaven, where moths and vermin do not destroy, and where thieves do not break in and steal." Our greatest treasure is knowing Jesus Christ and living for His eternal kingdom. When Christ is our treasure, money takes its proper place. We can hold possessions loosely, give generously, and faithfully use what God provides for purposes that will last forever. And if you dream of finding gold to pay off your credit card debt, Christian credit counselors can help. 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

0: been a great week on the Public Square with Dave Zanotti. I'm Wayne Shepherd. How would you like to wrap up the week, Dave?
1: Elections get controversial, Wayne, and sometimes silence becomes the mode of operation as we get closer and closer. The election of 2026 is now here. The yard signs are up, and as we have been seeing over the years, it seems that people who identify with the progressive left are a little louder with yard signs than people who are on the right. Not in every case, but we've seen a lot of neighborhoods. And so it sort of creates provocations that make people...
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4: Our word for today comes from Ecclesiastes chapter 3. Moreover, I saw under the sun that in the place of justice even there was wickedness, and in the place of righteousness even there was wickedness. I said in my heart, God will judge the righteous and the wicked, for there is a time for every matter and for every work. Now, sadly, in this fallen world, injustice is ever present. Instead of a blindfolded lady justice overseeing the fair scales, truth has been gagged and justice, as we know it, has been mugged. But our hope should never rest in man's justice, which is flawed and incomplete. Rather, our trust is in the justice of God, a justice that is coming where every person will be held accountable. This eternal perspective assures us that the books of justice remain open and no injustice across the generations can be hidden from the omniscient judge of all the earth, who will have the final word at the final judgment.
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9: Welcome to Stand in the Gap Today from the American Pastors Network. We proclaim truth in the public square by connecting a biblical worldview and constitutional principles to the most significant news of the day. Simple, careful, and truthful. That's Stand in the Gap Today. Now, here's your host.
10: Well. Thank you for tuning in. Welcome to this Friday program. And I'm Pastor Isaac Crockett, and joining me today is Dr. Gary Dahl, the pastor at Faith Baptist Church in Altoona, Pennsylvania, and a very familiar voice for those of you who are longtime listeners. Gary has been a part of the American Pastors Network and Stand the Gap Media since the beginning, and so many of you will recognize him, of course, immediately. And Gary has pastored faithfully for decades. Gary, I won't say how many decades. You're welcome to mention if you want. Gary, Pastor Dahl, is a father, a grandfather, and someone who has helped other ministers, pastored, giving help to other pastors, but also been very involved in government leaders and helping minister to those ministers. So, Gary, thanks for being on the program with us today.
11: Well, Isaac, it's great to be back, and of course, I miss the opportunities of being on the program, but also, I'm thankful that I've got freedom to do other things as well. But I want to say that not only am I a father and a grandfather, but a great-grandfather. I'll just add that to it. That's added revelation in the event that you're interested in that. And then, in addition to that, the amount of years I've been in pastoral ministry is 53 years this year. And wow. I've been here at the Faith Baptist Church for a little over 30 years. So that is the historical update to the Gary Dahl story.
10: Well, I like that historical update. I did not realize that you were a great grandfather. I mean, you could be a grandfather that does a great job, but now you are officially a great grandfather. So that adds a lot. And I thought it was over 50 years, hard to believe, but 53 years, wow, of that pastoral ministry. And that's what I want to talk with you, is that pastoral perspective. You have in those over five decades, you have seen enormous changes take place within our church, within our culture, within not just the country, but how churches operate. And you've been involved in missions. So you're seeing this not just in America, but places like we were just talking about, Nairobi, Kenya, and all over the world where Way of Truth Ministries is involved. And you've been part of that and headed that up. And so I would just like to ask you, when you look at the state of our country here in America, especially as I think what happens in America then has a huge impact on the rest of the world. How concerned are you at this point of our nation about the direction that we are heading in?
11: Well, it's interesting that you say today that our nation has a huge impact upon the rest of the world, because I think it was Wednesday that Marco Rubio, was giving a speech over in Greece. Is that where he was? And he was talking about the fact that the United States has a great influence on the rest of the world. And that's absolutely true in so many, many ways, whether we are looking at culturally or spiritually or governmentally. God raised up the United States of America in a very unique way. And ever since our inception, we have been a great influence around the world, as we still are. And I might say that I'm thankful to be an American. Isaac, I've had the opportunity of visiting over 30 nations of the world. And though there are beautiful people and beautiful places in all of those nations, I'm always very, very thankful for the opportunity of getting back into our country. As a matter of fact, I can remember as a child one day, I was playing out in the backyard of our home, and it just hit me. Hey, I'm an American. And I can remember as a little boy just getting on my knees and saying, thank you, God, for allowing me to be an American. I had no idea what the rest of the world was like, but I do thank the Lord that I am a citizen of the United States of America. But getting specifically back to your question, I'm very concerned about what's going on in our country these days, Isaac. I think that in so many ways we are moving away from biblical truth. You can go back into the 1960s when there was prayer and Bible reading in the public schools, but that's no more. As a matter of fact, I was visiting in a hospital unit earlier this week where I was not even allowed to take a Bible. Think about that. They would not allow me to take the Bible in to have a visit with somebody that was in there from my church. And we are getting to that point today where in many ways the Bible and biblical truth is being removed from our nation. And in reality, we are moving away from the original intent of our founders. I think historically we can see that the United States of America was founded on biblical truth. When you read the Declaration of Independence and the Constitution of the United States, you can see biblical truth woven in and throughout those great documents. We're getting away from that. And, we're seeing the rise of socialism in our country today. And if we allow that to happen, they will take more and more biblical principles away from us. So I'm extremely concerned for the way that our nation is going today. It's a different nation today than what it was 74 years ago when I was born and brought into this country.
10: You brought up the word socialism, which is a hot topic right now as we're getting very close to a midterm election where the Democratic Socialist Party, which I didn't really even hardly hear of it not too many years ago, seems to be, having quite a few candidates that are getting a lot of news. And so I can remember in the 1990s growing up, there was still some concern about the Cold War and things and communism. Now you hear about socialism, and it sounds like a lot of the same ideas as communism with these Marxist ideologies and philosophies. Do you see that as a legitimate concern? Or should we take it seriously, these people claiming to be socialist? And if you think it's a serious concern, what is it that concerns you the most about it?
11: Well, it does concern me, and socialism in all reality is communism. I mean, I heard somebody say the other day that it's one step away from communism, and I can understand what they are saying about that. But in all reality, when you look at communism, you see that it is socialism. So socialism is a very big part of communism, and it concerns me greatly that we are going that direction. And it just seems like in the last 6 months, particularly when you look at individuals who are running for office, the communistic philosophies have been brought to the surface, as it were, as it relates to discussion and some of the things that some of these new candidates want to see in the United States of America. I was just reading earlier this morning, Isaac, about the percentage of younger people who are supporting socialism or communism today. And it really, you know, it really woke me up a little bit. And I'll just share some of those statistics. I read this morning that 30% of the boomers are supportive of socialism. 34% of the Gen Xers are supportive of socialism. 70% of the millennials are supportive of socialism. And 49 to 50% of young adults, that's up to the age of 50, are supportive of socialism. And so it's quite a situation, and it's a great concern to me as to what's going on in the country today. And I'll tell you what, I firmly believe that the root of that is coming out, well, we could say from the pit of hell and from Satan and his workings. But, you know, back in, I think it was 2012, at the Democratic National Convention, they made a decision to take the Word of God out of their platform. And you might remember that. And from the time that they determined to take the Word of God away from their platform, the Democratic Party has just been becoming more liberal, more secular, more sinful, in my perspective. And I think that's what's led us to the rise in socialism in America today.
10: Well, we've started this out by looking at our country, looking at the conditions of it, talking with Gary about what's happened over five decades. When we come back, I want to take one of the most difficult pro-life questions and ask Gary for a scriptural point of view on that, and that is, can you be pro-life and support capital punishment? Don't go away. We're going to hear from some of our partners. We'll be right back on Stand in the Gap today, right after this.
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12: In many parts of our country, sirens sound to warn of a coming tornado. 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Now, God's provided a similar warning through His predictions in Scripture. Sadly, most don't listen. Hello, I'm Sam Rohr with another Stand in the Gap Minute. This week, we've discussed the conflicts between today's nations, as well as famines and natural disasters that Jesus said will converge in the last days. He called them the beginning of birth pains, and these warnings are for a reason. We are not to ignore what Jesus said is coming. We are to be prepared, living holy lives and making disciples of all nations. His words should motivate us to stay focused rather than distracted by the things of this world and walking with purpose, having an eternal impact just as God intends. 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
16: State legislatures can reduce the cost of health insurance. Legislatures add one mandated coverage after the next for conditions or treatments, increasing the cost of health insurance. In the 1960s and 1970s, most states had few coverage mandates. Today, the average state has more than 40 coverage mandates, raising prices 0.44% to 1.11% per mandate, and forcing people to buy coverage they don't want or need. A new study says repealing up to 10 mandates could lower family coverage by about $3,000 a year. The study authors encourage state policymakers to reduce health insurance premiums for their constituents by repealing state mandates.
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10: Welcome back to this program. I'm Pastor Isaac Crockett, and I'm talking with Pastor Gary Dahl. Gary, yesterday on the program, Sam Rohr was interviewing Patricia Englert from Answers in Genesis, and they were talking about some pro-life issues and even evolutionism and how that has maybe affected people's view on taking the life of an unborn baby and, you know, whether a person is a baby in the womb, you know, those sort of questions. But today I do want to look at sanctity of human life, but from a little bit of some different perspectives, different timelines, not just the abortion part. And I want to start with this idea, can you be pro-life, and that is against abortion, but also support the right of the government to take somebody's life for certain reasons, what we call capital punishment. And where we're going with this is there's been a lot of very high-profile capital punishment cases recently. Pete Hegseth seems to have given the go-ahead for a capital punishment by firing squad in the military. And then, of course, we have this lady in Tennessee who did not die by lethal injection, even though it was given to her twice. But I want to look at a quote from Pope Leo, and he has made it clear that he and Pope Francis were very clear that they do not believe in supporting capital punishment. And so, actually, Tim, could you go ahead and play this clip from Pope Leo? And then, Gary, I want to talk to you about it.
18: I understand the difficulty and the tensions, but I think, as I myself have spoken in the past, it's important to look at many issues that are related to what is the teaching of the church. Someone who says I'm against abortion but says I'm in favor of the death penalty is not really pro-life. So someone who says that I'm against abortion but I'm in agreement with the inhuman treatment of immigrants or in the United States, I don't know if that's pro-life. So they're very complex issues. I don't know if anyone has all the truth on them. But I would ask first and foremost that there be greater respect for one another.
10: So, Gary, he's saying some interesting things there. It's also interesting to me to hear a pope with a Midwestern American accent, I guess because he's from Chicago. It's just kind of a funny thing for me. But he's saying some things. We don't have time to get into all of what he's talking about. But that big one is that he doesn't think it's consistent to be pro-life and also support capital punishment. You can't say I'm against abortion, but I'm in favor of the death penalty. That's not really pro-life. Gary, it seems to be a very direct statement. Do you agree with Pope Leo? Do you think he's right? Or, you know, I guess the question is, can a Christian call himself pro-life, but also believe that capital punishment is morally acceptable and biblically justified?
11: Well, you know, and I hear the Pope saying that, and of course I heard him say it earlier this week as well. I am reminded that the Pope does not know his Bible, nor does he know the truth, nor is he interpreting the Bible properly, nor does he maintain a biblical worldview. Now, I know I said a lot right there, and of course, we could probably examine every one of those things if you wanted to, but we don't have the time to do it. But the Pope does not understand biblical truth. You know, certainly as Christians, we are pro-life because the Bible tells us that it is God who gives life, it is God who sustains life, and it is God also who takes life. We have many scriptures that prove that. Maybe we'll get into some of those later on. But keep in mind that as it relates to life, as it relates to capital punishment is a punishment that is to be rendered out by government, not by a vigilante, not by an individual person, but rather government. The capital punishment is that which government is to conduct whenever a life is taken. And understand that life, what is life? Well, it's that which God gives. And so when somebody takes that which God gives, then there must be a punishment for it. And God establishes that in his word. We find that way back in the book of Genesis chapter 9, and we find it throughout the pages of scripture. That is, somebody takes somebody's life in murder, then God requires the life of that individual. Exodus chapter 21 and verse 12 says, anyone who strikes and kills another man must surely be put to death. But you see, capital punishment is in the realm of the government. It's the government's responsibility to maintain that as a punishment. As individuals, we are to do everything that we can to support life. God certainly is pro-life. And by virtue of the fact, Isaac, that God is pro-life, when somebody kills somebody else who is innocent, then certainly the punishment that comes upon them, which is directed from God, is the concept of capital punishment. So it's not a contradiction of terms. It's just understanding the context of the Word of God. You go out and you kill somebody who's innocent, then you certainly are held accountable before God. And it's the government that has the responsibility to hold us accountable, because the government is doing the work of the Lord here now. And of course, God does require government to establish a capital punishment. Keep in mind that capital punishment was first given back in Genesis chapter 9, when Noah came out of the ark, and that was the beginning of the dispensation of human government. And so government, God's government, was put into the hands of human beings at that time, and a part of that was capital punishment was to be given to those who innocently take somebody else's life who's very innocent.
10: So, Gary, I like these passages you're bringing up. All the way in the very first book of the Bible, Genesis 9, we see this pattern for government. In the New Testament, Paul, in writing to the Romans, Romans 13, a classic passage about government and church together, how they deal with each other, it talks about the government bearing the sword and things like that. So you've brought this up. Could you maybe go into this a little, give us a little distinguishment here between murder or the taking of innocent human life and we won't get into self-defense. That's a whole nother part, but we've talked about before. But let's talk about when the civil government then has somebody who has murdered, their authority then to take that life, that taking that life, capital punishment, is not the same as murder. And again, a lot of times people will quote the Ten Commandments, thou shalt not kill, which is, we could say, thou shalt not murder. Could, again, kind of help us out here, distinguish these. You've already brought it up. Maybe kind of help us understand that better.
11: Well, you know, again, keep in mind that capital punishment is the responsibility of government, not the responsibility of the individual Christian. We are not, or the individual citizen, I should say. We are not to get even with people in that basis. But when you look at Romans chapter 13, which, of course, we realize outlines the concept of civil government, which is one of God's three institutions, along with the home, the church, and then, of course, civil government. It teaches us in there, well, let me just read verse 4 of Romans 13 that lays the foundation for governmental activity. It says, in reference to those who are rulers in government, it says, he is the minister of God to thee for good, but if thou do that which is evil, be afraid. For he beareth not the sword in vain, for he is the minister of God, a revenger to execute wrath upon him that doeth evil. Now, to do evil, or I should say to take somebody else's life, is an evil act. When you just go out and kill an innocent person, that is an evil act, because you are killing an individual who was made in the image and the likeness of God. It is the responsibility of the government to punish that individual, and the punishment that is given, according to the scripture, for somebody who takes innocent life is the idea of capital punishment. And that's the authority of government to see that that is fulfilled. And only the authorities have the right and the responsibility to enact that government, that judgment. It's not into the hands of the individual. It's the responsibility of the government before Almighty God to do so.
10: have a couple minutes before next break, but you live in Pennsylvania. You pastor in Pennsylvania. Lawmakers there, from the articles I've been reading, seem to be considering whether the death penalty should be abolished in the state of Pennsylvania. As a Pennsylvania pastor, what biblical principles would you urge lawmakers to keep in mind when they're considering whether or not the government has legitimate authority for capital punishment?
11: You know, in my perspective, as I understand the scripture, you know, the Bible is very, very clear that anyone who kills another man must surely be put to death, according to Exodus 21:12. And that concept of capital punishment can be seen all throughout the scriptures. And so, you know, I think that what we need today is to see people who are in positions of authority to understand the Bible, to take the biblical worldview, and to rightly divide the word of God to see where capital punishment is absolutely called for from the scripture, and where the killing of innocent blood or the taking of an innocent life is absolutely condemned in the scripture. The scripture is not contradicting itself. It's just putting all the pieces of the puzzle together and understanding the Bible from the biblical worldview as God has given it to us.
10: That scripture is not contradicting. And again, it's about the protection of innocent life. And we're talking about these people who have been convicted of you know, premeditated cold blood murder, and we're looking at, them being, their lives being taken by the state. I think too many times the victim, the innocent life, the murder is forgotten about. And so this is a very hot topic right now. Gary, I'm thankful for pastors like you that are willing to weigh in on this and take a biblical worldview. Because unfortunately, too many people are misunderstanding this, and you know, things like what the Pope are saying, they get out there, and it's confusing to people. And the Bible isn't confusing on this. It's the protection of innocent life, and it's the punishment of those who do evil, even to the point of situations where capital punishment is needed. Well, we've talked about when the government can take the life for capital punishment. When we come back, I want to talk about what happens when a person wants to intentionally end his or her life with the care of a doctor, what we sometimes call euthanasia or doctor-assisted suicide. So, Gary, that's another loaded question coming your way. Please stay tuned. We're going to come back after hearing from some of our partners. We'll be right back on.
19: According to God's Word, memorizing Scripture brings many benefits, including keeping us from sin and permitting us to stand unashamed before God our Judge. In Ecclesiastes chapter 12, verses 13 and 14, King Solomon, the wisest man to ever live, gave this end-of-life advice to all with ears to hear. Let us hear the conclusion of the whole matter. Fear God and keep His commandments, for this is the whole duty of man. For God shall bring every work into judgment with every secret thing, whether it be good or whether it be evil. Our verse to memorize is verse 13. Fear God and keep His commandments, for this is the whole duty of man. Fear God and keep His commandments, for this is the whole duty of man. Ecclesiastes chapter 12, verse 13. A verse to memorize from Stand in the Gap today.
20: Rainbow Beauties from Catastrophe. This is Ken Ham, encouraging all churches to start their thinking with God's Word. Nearly all of the world's opals are found in my home country of Australia. And that's because in nature, opals only form under very specific conditions. And Noah's flood would have produced just the right mix of conditions to allow opals to form. You see, opals don't take millions of years to form. In the lab, they can be produced in just weeks. And the man-made opal is almost indistinguishable from the natural-made one. Gems like opals remind us that God can make something beautiful out of anything, even out of His judgment on the world. God can take any sinner and through His Son turn them into a thing of great beauty.
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10: All right. Well, again, thank you for listening to this Friday edition of Stand in the Gap today. I'm Pastor Isaac Crockett. I've been talking with Pastor Gary Dahl about a lot of different things, but especially looking at the sanctity of human life and asking a very, very important question: who has the right to take a life? But before we go back into those questions and go into some other hot topics for Pastor Gary Dahl to discuss with us, I want to go to our program director, Tim Schneider. And Tim is the one who tries to keep us from going off the rails and to keep us everything running smoothly. And so, Tim, if you're able to step away from the controls and things, we'd love to get some updates from you on opportunities that we have going on here at the American Pastors Network.
0: Well, sure, Isaac, I can go ahead and do that. Good afternoon to everybody. Hopefully you are doing well. Hope you're having a great afternoon. And I'm trying to once again keep everything in line. I just tell these guys often that I just help them to hopefully sound good. That's what the purpose of what I do here and what my role is here as a producer behind the scenes is. Sometimes it's easy, sometimes not so easy, but we try to do what we can. But anyway, I want to let you know about some things that we have going on here at the American Pastors Network, some things that you might hopefully find valuable. I hope that if you would like to, you can check them out. Have you checked out our YouTube channels? We are on YouTube. We have three great YouTube channels: American Pastors Network, Stand in the Gap TV, and Stand in the Gap Radio. And if you would go over there right now to some of those channels, you would see a lot of our stuff that's there, our archives, and the content being posted. We had some recently, some shows about when the righteous are in authority, who are the righteous, shows about the righteous with Dr. Renton Rathbun of BJU Press. Also a show about the Law and Love, Sermon on the Mound series that continues running. 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Also, we encourage you to please be praying for this ministry. A lot happens, and we need your prayers, and we encourage them, and we covet them. So please pray for this ministry and all that we've got going on, and thank you in advance for that. Also, if you're blessed by this ministry, please consider giving financially. No amount too big, no amount too small is too much. Whatever the Lord would put on your heart, please consider giving so that we can continue to do the things that need to be done. So those are some things I've got, Isaac, behind the scenes here, and I will go ahead and send it on back to you and Pastor Gary.
10: Well, thank you so much, Tim, and thank you, Tim, for the work you do to make these resources available. I mean, just constantly. It's not just the program that you're producing, but it's then putting that content into all sorts of available formats. And if you're just listening on the radio, there are all these other formats, and it, maybe it may not be your thing, but YouTube and things make it's easy to share with people. And so you could share it with maybe a relative or a friend or a neighbor, or somebody who you go to church with, and maybe you're listening right now in a digital way. Maybe you're listening, you know, through our website or something. Thank you for that. And I want to give a big thank you to all the station managers on the hundreds of radio stations that are carrying this program, choosing to do that. And Tim, for doing all the work he does to make this available. So thank you. All right. Well, Gary, let's get back into some other hot topics here. We're talking about our nation. We're talking about, as you pointed out, that as we have gotten further away from God, the greater the confusion, the greater the sin, and the greater the concern of yourself and other Christians, other pastors especially, who are very concerned about the direction that you know, parts of our country or all of our country may be headed in. And we want to look at this idea of who has the right to take life. And you just talked us through the importance of protecting innocent life, and that those who shed innocent blood, those who murder, they are to be held accountable all the way up to capital punishment. But another part of this I want to talk about is pro-life. And a lot of times when we say pro-life, we're talking about abortion, protecting the baby in the womb. Yesterday, Sam talked about that on the program with his guest from Answers in Genesis. But increasingly, our culture is wrestling with another part of pro-life, another pro-life issue that's on the opposite end of life. That's this physician-assisted suicide or euthanasia. Gary, what is a genuine biblical view that takes into account that God created us in His image, and that life extends from the womb to the tomb, as they say, that life is precious even at the end of life? What does the Bible teach us on that?
11: Well, again, and again, just for the sense of clarification, keep in mind that God certainly is pro-life, because every life is made in the image of God. And capital punishment is the punishment that God establishes in His word, given to government to take the life of one who has violated God and has taken the life of somebody else in the sense of punishment, who has killed an innocent person. But that is, and we are very pro-life, simply because of the fact that we believe, as you said, that life is that which begins in the womb and goes on to the tomb, and we've got the responsibility to maintain innocent life. As it relates to certain things such as medical aid in dying and death with dignity and physician-assisted suicide and euthanasia and things like that, I want to make it clear that I think the Bible teaches, I know the Bible teaches, that apart from the use of capital punishment when somebody has committed murder, we are to support life in every area. Whether we are talking about euthanasia or physician-assisted suicide, we are not to be involved in that, but rather we are to support the concept of life and do everything that we can to protect and preserve that life. And you know, as a pastor down through the years, I've visited people in the hospital who had some particular disease, and they were dying and they were in pain. And, you know, maybe the concept of just pulling the plug and letting them die came into the discussion. And I've often said that it's important to do what we can to maintain that life and to maintain the comfort of that life until God takes them home. We need to understand that as we study the scripture, that the time of death is in God's hands. In Psalm 139 and verse 16, it says that our days are ordained, are ordered by God. In Job 14 and verse 5, it even talks about the fact that our days and our months are determined by God. And in 1 Samuel chapter 2 and verse 6, it says the Lord kills and makes alive. And so it's important that we encourage people to trust God for His timing. And even when the person becomes older or physically ailing or whatever the case may be, our responsibility is to pray that God will provide comfortable treatment for those who are terminal patients. But it is not our responsibility to do something that will shorten their life. That's playing God. And anytime we do that, then I think that we are going to answer to God for it.
10: You just used some terms, medical aid in dying, as if it's medicine to kill them, death with dignity. These are terms that are being used so that this doctor-assisted suicide sounds compassionate. It sounds like the compassionate alternative. If somebody is suffering, you know, why would you want them to continue suffering? How can Christians deal with that argument that with biblical

0: And continue. This is my thought now. This is the Gary Dahl that you're talking to speaking. And my thought, based upon my understanding of Scripture, is that if there are some of those artificial methods that are keeping people alive, then perhaps it's proper to remove those artificial methods. But one thing I've often encouraged people to do is don't pull out the food line. In other words, continue to feed them intravenously so that even as they may be dying, that, you know, they are comfortable in the sense of receiving nourishment. Now, I know that that may sound contradictory to some people, but I think that that's a part of trying to maintain a comfort in the body of the individual dying, even though you might remove from that person some of the artificial things that will be keeping them alive. Is that making any sense to you, Isaac?
1: That makes sense. We're about to come up on a break, but just real fast, I was just talking with somebody, and she's been given a terminal diagnosis, and she says, look, I don't need to try to extend my life. I know that I'm going to heaven. I want to be comfortable, and I want to have time with my loved ones. So I'm going to, not do some radiation and chemotherapy that might extend my life by a little bit. But that, I would say, is different than taking a drug, than taking a basically a lethal injection drug to put myself down. Is that something that you see?
0: That's what I'm trying to communicate. And I think, of course, that is something that is up to the family to make the decision on, not to the doctor or the nurses, but that's something that the family and the individual must work out.
1: And I know somebody not too long ago that I was dealing with lived in Pennsylvania. He's since died of natural causes, but was in a lot of pain from terminal illness. And he kept talking about the doctor-assisted suicide. And I don't know how, and I don't know that it was legal, but somehow he got his hands on a concoction, a shot from a doctor, a medical doctor in another state that he claimed he could give to himself or take some pills or something. I forget what it was. And it would kill him. And, I talked with him. And I said, look, I understand if you don't want to be resuscitated or, if you don't want to go through difficult chemotherapy,
0: right,
1: but don't kill yourself. And so, Gary, I like how you've taken us again back to what God has done, what God has said on this. We have a few more things to talk about before we wrap this program up, but these are some interesting questions that all of us as Christians are hearing about and that shouldn't lead us to despair. But when we get to this final segment, Gary, I want to talk to you about prayer, about upcoming elections, about a lot of things to try to fit in before we close the program, because God is at work and we want to keep being faithful to Him until the end. We'll be right back on Stand in the Gap Today.
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4: 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And folks, I have pastored two churches and spoken in 2000. 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I follow your trajectory, Sam, and the American Pastors Network, and I'm thrilled that God has raised you up at this time.
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0: goal is to act quickly and find safe shelter. Now, God's provided a similar warning through His predictions in Scripture. Sadly, most don't listen. Hello, I'm Sam Rohr with another Stand in the Gap Minute. This week, we've discussed the conflicts between today's nations, as well as famines and natural disasters that Jesus said will converge in the last days. He called them the beginning of birth pains, and these warnings are for a reason. We are not to ignore what Jesus said is coming. We are to be prepared, living holy lives and making disciples of all nations. His words should motivate us to stay focused rather than distracted by the things of this world and walking with purpose, having an eternal impact just as God intends. Discover more at AmericanPastorsNetwork.net.
1: I'm Ruth Kramer with Mission Network News. On Wednesday, a Russian court sentenced 70-year-old South Korean missionary Park Tae-yeon to nearly 6 years in a correctional colony on immigration-related charges. She'd spent 30 years with Children's Evangelism in Russia. The Voice of the Martyrs Korea's Eric Foley says during the court hearing, most of the questions focused on Park's religious activity and beliefs. But even behind bars, she's sharing the gospel. Pray for a successful appeal and for Park to sense God's comfort. And it's inevitable, someone you love will one day hurt you deeply. Whether the harm was intentional or not, your response matters. You could choose to forgive, or you can hold on to anger. Set for USA's Dean Vandermeer says, holding on to or hiding sin in your heart can quickly turn into spiritual warfare. But the Bible has the answers. Most importantly, it offers freedom. If you need help letting go, we'll connect you with Next Steps at missionnews.org. Mission Network News is a service of One Way Ministries. I'm Ruth Kramer.
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3: Well, welcome back to our final segment on Stand in the Gap today on this Friday edition. I'm Pastor Isaac Crockett. I'm joined by Dr. Gary Dahl, the pastor at Faith Baptist Church in Altoona, Pennsylvania, and a very, very well-known voice on this program. So, Gary, we've been talking a lot. We started with, you know, just your concerns about our nation, some of the confusion that's coming out as we've gotten further away from what does the Bible say, what does God, lay out for us to do. We've looked at some sobering issues, especially around the issue of sanctity of human life, and that the Christian response, you know, in our country shouldn't just be to go with the culture or to get scared and to hide from it or to say, oh, I don't know what to do, but to open the Bible and to turn it and say, well, what does the Bible say for me to do? And you've done that for us. You've helped us see that, you know, the Bible talks about protecting innocent life. And so therefore, when innocent blood is shed, the government, not vigilante justice, not individuals, but the government is to bear the sword for that sort of thing, to punish evil and reward the good. And so we saw how that applied to capital punishment. And then we talked about this idea of quote-unquote doctor-assisted suicide. And again, how even at the end of life, we respect that God gives life and our days are numbered by God. And it's not for us to take someone's life. We should not take innocent life, including even our own. And so we've worked through that. But Gary, you've been so concerned for our nation, and we have a very, very important midterm. Every election is very important, but this midterm election, a lot of things are hanging in the balance because of who all are running. And there's a lot of states like Pennsylvania, New York, different ones where governors are running. Gary, you've been working on a special call to prayer, and I think it's October 28th, but I'll let you say more about that. Could you just tell us what you're prompting or what you're planning and what prompted you to plan this special call to prayer for such a time as this?
4: Well, Isaac, actually, it's October the 29th. It's Thursday, October the 29th, and what we are doing is asking people to set that aside as a day of prayer for our nation. Down through the years, as a pastor, when we've come up against a crucial election, I've often called for a day of prayer for the election. And that's what we are doing on the 29th of October as well. And just asking Christians all over to go together and to go to God's throne of grace and to pray and ask that God will be honored and glorified through the election. You know, we've got some people running. We talked in the earlier segment of the program today about the democratic socialist movement here in the United States of America. And in all reality, that's a movement away from biblical truth and from God. And that concerns me. And it just seems like in the past 6 months, we've seen people coming out from the bushes, as it were, who are claiming to be democratic socialists. And if they get into office, they are certainly not going to be leading the country or the state or the county or the city or whatever it may be in a biblical direction. And so I think it's very, very important for us to really gather together. And we've set aside Thursday, October the 29th, as a day of prayer, that number one, God will motivate Christians to go out and vote biblically, and the Christians will do that. And then secondly, that God will put into office people who will uphold biblical truth and constitutional values as we go forward. You know, Dave Kistler, and of course you know Dave, and our listeners know Dave Kistler and his voice and so forth. He and I have been friends for over 30 years, probably 35 or 40 years. And we've often talked about the fact that the current election is the most important election in our lifetime. And I think that probably every election has been that. But the one that we are coming up upon, the one that's coming up upon us now here in a couple of weeks, is extremely significant, because it could be that people would be put into office that will take away from biblical truth, that will take away from the constitutional values and the founding that our nation was established upon, and it concerns me greatly. And so I'm asking people to pray for our nation, not only on October the 29th, but also continuously between now and Election Day, that we will see God glorified in putting into office people who uphold biblical truth in every level.
3: Gary, at our church, we have a prayer service once a week, and in it we have a prayer bulletin, I guess you could call it, that we go through. And we rotate different government leaders all the way from, you know, the president all the way down to local leaders that we pray for. Actually, we pray for leaders in two different states, because my church is right on the border of Pennsylvania and New York. And, the Bible tells us in 1 Timothy chapter 2 to pray for those in high positions over us, for kings and those in authority. With these extremely important elections coming our way, what specifically would you encourage our listeners to pray for when they're praying for our leaders, as well as praying for the elections, they'll be righteous elections, that cheating won't be allowed and things, but, praying for our leaders, praying for our elections, and then even our churches and community when the election is over, because there's a lot of division going on in many communities right now. What would you encourage us to pray?
4: Well, you know, it's an interesting question, and you brought the concept of the church into that view. And you know, the church is in the world as a light. We are here as ambassadors of the Lord Jesus Christ, and we are to reflect Jesus Christ in everything. And I think first and foremost, I want to encourage every Christian under the sound of our voices today, Isaac, to go to the Lord and specifically ask Him who He would have them to vote for when the election day rolls around. I think it's absolutely important that we seek God's direction and ask Him who we should be voting for, and then go out and vote biblically, because there are so many concerns before us today, whether we are talking about the nation of Israel, and you know, more and more today we see that there are people turning away from the nation of Israel. We must never do that. The moment that our nation turns away from the nation of Israel, we can expect our judgment from God. Just go back to Genesis chapter 12, verses 1, 2, and 3, where God's nation Israel is blessed. God will bless that nation or those people who are blessing Israel. So we need to pray that our nation will continue to support Israel. We need to pray that our nation will continue to support life. We've talked about that on this program today. And a lot of people who are running for office today are not pro-life, and that should concern us very, very much. And then I think that we need to pray for the continuation of our freedoms in our country. There are many people who are doing what they can to take away freedoms. You know, the other day, I think I was telling you about this maybe before we went on the air. I don't think we talked about it on the program. But the other day, I went into a particular hospital in our area to make a visit, and I was not allowed to take my Bible. Think of that. I was not allowed to take my Bible. I had to keep my Bible. Actually, I had to put it in the shelf before I went in to visit the individual. We are losing our freedoms. And I think that we need to pray that God will raise up men and women to serve in government who, yes, will support Israel, who will support biblical truth, who will support our freedoms, because I think all of those things are really becoming an issue today. And then, you know, we need to pray for a revival in morality in our nation. Morals are really down in so many, many ways. So often today you hear about the sex and the drugs and the crimes and the things that's going on out in the world today. And all of that contributes to weakening our nation. And so we need to pray for a moral and a spiritual revival in our country. And it's up to those of us who know the Lord Jesus Christ to render these prayers. And the more we do that, and the more we do that earnestly, the more we will be able to see God work.
3: Amen. Amen to that, Gary. Dear Heavenly Father, I do pray for that. I just pray right now for our nation, for those in leadership and those running for leadership, that you would raise up righteous leaders for this nation, that we would return to you. It's in Jesus' name I pray. Amen. Well, Gary Dahl, thank you so much for being on this program, for your wisdom and biblical knowledge that you've shared with us. And thank you for listening. Until next time, I pray that you will stand in the gap for truth wherever you are today.
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1: I'm Ruth Kramer with Mission Network News. On Wednesday, a Russian court sentenced 70-year-old South Korean missionary Park Tae-young to nearly 6 years in a correctional colony on immigration-related charges. Park was arrested in January, a week before her flight home to Korea. She'd spent 30 years in children's evangelism in Russia. The Voice of the Martyrs Korea's Eric Foley says of the court hearing,
5: more than 75% of the questions related to her religious activity. In a court purportedly focused on immigration charges, she had to answer questions like, what is the Great Commission? What does your organization teach? Do you think your religion is better than other people's religion?
1: Even behind bars, though, missionary Park is still sharing the gospel. Pray for a successful appeal and for Park to sense God's comfort. And it's inevitable. Someone you love will one day hurt you deeply. Whether the harm was intentional or not, your response is what matters. You could choose to forgive, hard as it may be. Or you can hold on to anger and bitterness. Set Free USA's Dean Vandermeer says,
6: people that hold on to sin and hurt and pain, their bodies get affected. So all you have to do is read Psalm 38 to find out what happens to your body when you hide sin. King David, suffering immensely, spiritually, emotionally, and physically, because he hid sin. That is a spiritual warfare issue.
1: Ironically, your pastor may not be able to help you.
6: There's two things that the seminaries do not train in. They do not train in spiritual warfare, and they do not teach identity in Christ.
1: But the Bible still has the answers. 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
10: October 11th has been designated by the United Nations as International Day of the Girl Child. 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What the UN fails to acknowledge Are the girls missing from the face of the earth because they were killed at birth or selectively aborted when parents found out the baby was female? Estimates from various sources indicate that possibly 160 million girls have been aborted in the last 3 or 4 decades because they were girls. Around the world, sex-selective abortion has erased generations of daughters. Their absence is a silent crisis because their worth is not negotiable.
9: This has been Pro-Life Perspective from National Right to Life at nrlc.org.

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1: This is the Middle East Report. Each week we bring you the truth of what's happening in Israel and the Middle East. This past Wednesday, October 7th, may have just been another day for us here in the United States, but for those in Israel and Jewish people around the world, October 7th is a day that they will never forget. On October 7, 2023, demonic terrorists attacked Jewish people in what has been described as the worst massacre and slaughter of Jews since the Holocaust. I spoke to Levi Hazen. He is the producer of Shadows of October, Israel Under Siege. This investigative documentary looks at where was God in the events of October 7th, why is Jew hatred rising around the world, and much more. He describes some of the interviews that he did for the film.
2: Yeah, well, some of the interviews, John, were just so emotionally heart-wrenching for me to sit there and almost process with these people who had just undergone extreme trauma. I mean, we conducted these interviews 6 to 8 months after the events that happened. And here I am, you know, talking to Noam Ben David, for example, that had been shot in the hip and hit at a trash compactor from Hamas terrorists. Here I am talking to a mother of several children who lost her husband fighting Hamas in the Gaza Strip. And one of the interviews we had was with a gentleman named Shalev, a young guy. He was at the Nova Music Festival, and he ran from Hamas terrorists. I mean, we're talking about running through the desert here for hours. And he gets to this home, and it's an Arab home. And the guy is speaking Arabic. And I'm sure, as a Jewish Israeli, you're wondering to yourself, can this person be trusted, or are they going to hand me over to terrorists if the terrorists find me? The reality is, this particular gentleman could be trusted. You know, the great thing is there are over 2 million Arab citizens of Israel, as you know, John. And generally, there's wonderful relations between Jewish Israelis and Arab Israelis. And so this guy, you know, this Muslim Arab citizen of Israel, hid multiple Jewish people in his home when Hamas terrorists came knocking. And he risked his family's life to hide these Jewish people from Hamas. I mean, absolutely incredible. You think, you know, the last time we heard about these kind of stories was World War II, when, you know, some faithful German folks hid Jewish people from the Nazis. It's that kind of story that Shalev told us. And it's incredible. Shalev's had a chance to go back and to thank this gentleman. And on a separate trip to Israel, I actually happened to run into him and I thanked him for his love and care for people. And so those are the kind of interviews that we were able to conduct for this film. So you're exactly right. This is not about, you know, seeing all the gore and stuff like that. This is about, how do we wrestle with human emotion? How do we wrestle with the evil that was perpetrated on that day and afterward? And especially from a biblical point of view, right? So where was God on October 7th? And, you know, what's his plans and purposes for Israel and so forth? And so those are the things we wrestle with.
1: We're going to wrestle with some of those questions here in just a moment. As you were doing those interviews there in Israel, Levi, as this investigative reporter, which you are incredible at that, what happened to you emotionally and spiritually as you were interviewing all of these people there in Israel in the aftermath of October 7, 2023?
2: Honestly, I came home from that trip and I had to like decompress myself. I would say Israelis, you know, I know that for a lot of people, October 7th was something that happened 3 years ago and it's largely been left on the shelf and forgotten. But for the people of Israel and really Jewish people worldwide, this is still an open wound. It's still trauma.
1: Shadows of October, Israel Under Siege, is streaming on all the major platforms out there, Amazon and Apple TV. And you can find out more when you go to lifeinmessiah.org. That's the Middle East Reports. I'm John Riley.
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3: In Angel Studios' remake of the classic Western Angel and the Bad Man, a gunslinger is reformed by a family's kindness and generosity. Families will find a lot to like in Angel and the Bad Man's faith-filled messages that highlight the transformative power of Christian charity. While some characters scoff at practices like prayer, Christianity is actually portrayed in a wholly positive light. Faith in Jesus is presented as the path to redemption, even for those who've wandered far from God. Viewers can expect a fair bit of shoot-'em-up violence, though blood is kept to a minimum. There's some drinking, a bit of language, and veiled references to prostitution. Still, there's plenty here to cheer for, so we're giving Angel and the Bad Man a 3.5 out of 5 for family friendliness. Read the full review at PluggedIn.com/radio. I'm Jonathan McKee with the Plugged In Movie Review by Focus on the Family.
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5: Over the last 50 years, the percentage of college degrees received by gender completely reversed. Females rose from 39% to 61%. Males dropped from 61% to 39%. Less educated boys are more likely to be unemployed, but this reversal in education also affects marriage. As our sons become less educated, our daughters increasingly desire partners who are more educated. Finally, there's the crisis of fathering. Boys growing up with less involved or non-involved fathers are more likely to face more social problems. This includes dropping out of school, drinking, doing drugs, becoming delinquent, and perhaps even ending up in prison. Pastors and Christian leaders need to focus attention on this boy crisis. We have church programs and faith-based solutions that build strong marriages and instruct in biblical parenting.
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0: This is the radio edition of the monthly update from the American Policy Roundtable. I'm Wayne Shepherd with Dave Zanotti. Welcome to the Public Square. But Dave, before we get to the monthly update, we've got some breaking news, I understand, huh?
1: We've got a bunch of stuff. It's kind of like the way life works. Everything stays the same, then everything changes all at the same time.
0: Yeah.
1: And we have had a number of things in the pipeline that are now deliverables. And we are incredibly excited to let everyone know about these things. And most of all, to say thank you, because none of these things would be happening in the marketplace if it wasn't for the fact that so many people over the years have been so kind. People we have never physically met, but who know us on the radio, who know us by video, who know us in text and letters and messages, and yet we've never had the privilege to meet, yet they support this mission to America. And for that, we are incredibly grateful. So one good piece of news is Christmas in America tickets.
0: Oh boy, here we go.
1: 1955. I can tell you, Wayne,
0: That's not the cost. That's the year,
1: no,
0: right?
1: No, that's the year. The year is 1955. Go to thepublicsquare.com for ticket information in the two shows, one in Nashville and one in Cleveland, Ohio. I have my Christmas blend coffee right in the Public Square cup. Even now as we speak, yeah. We'll be enjoying it through this program.
0: I can almost smell that. Okay.
1: So tickets are there. And you've discovered that one of the secrets of the show is a conversation about Lionel train sets.
0: Oh, yeah. You gave me a sneak peek at the script, and you mentioned the Lionel trains. And I mentioned that I wasn't of the financial wherewithal to have a Lionel train. I had the knockoff Mark's train. That was a Sears version, the Sears Allstate version of it. So
1: that came out of the 600-page...
0: Christmas book.
1: Sure. Yeah, that's pretty cool. We had Lionel, but an HO size and other regular size, but they were hand-me-downs. They had come from other family members in Pennsylvania that sent them over to Ohio for the poor kids.
0: Well, I am proud to say that mine is up and operating now that I have an 8-year-old grandson, and anytime he comes to the house, he likes to play with that. So
1: that's cool. That's just plain cool. And it's one of the really cool things about Christmas are the memories that we have that sustain through generations. So Christmas in America tickets, you don't want to miss it. Probably only going to be about 1,200 people that are able to see these shows in person. And so the tickets will be highly sought after. And we're working on increasing the number of shows. That has a lot to do with building Declaration Hall, mm-hmm. which will give us an opportunity at our national headquarters to run a whole series of shows, then take the show on the road.
0: Yeah.
1: Right now, the show starts in Nashville and then moves to Cleveland. Once the Declaration Hall is built, we'll reverse that order, which will give us many more opportunities for live presentations. There's nothing like being there in person. Mm-hmm. I mean, it's wonderful on the radio, but...
0: Yeah, we get that. Plus, you get to see us, so...
1: Yeah, well, you especially. So it's kind of like a special. It's a singular
0: kidding.
1: Visitation from the North Pole once a year.
0: Yeah.
1: There's always something very special that happens in the room. So.
0: Well, for this year, there's a bit of a change for Nashville too in the venue.
1: Yes, there is. We are going to be at the Solideo Center in Brentwood, just outside of Nashville, which is a beautiful theater and in large part a theater that we are designing. The Gathering Center, the Gathering Hall, Declaration Hall will be modeled much like what you'll see at the Solideo Theater.
0: Cool.
1: Very, very enjoyable venue, and it's going to be great. So ticket sales will be a little different this year because these are numbered seats, not just access into the house. We cut the audiences off in the 500 zone because it's the perfect sound for radio. Mm-hmm. So you want to get there. And again, we're going to be making more opportunities because now there's so many families that view this as a part of their Christmas tradition. They just can't imagine not doing it. And there will be a video this year again as well. So we're moving into the permanent status, we hope, of creating videos every year. The equipment's already been purchased. It's already been, we cracked it all out to make sure we had the new stuff right for the July 4th event. And so we're ready to go. So that's one piece of news.
0: Okay.
1: Second piece of big news, Rob Walgate. You'll notice he has about a 3-inch set of bags under his eyes and scars and slightly bruised. It's time for iVoters.com, Rob. Here it is.
2: It's iVoter season. And that means a lot of double checking and triple checking and making sure things on the back end of the website are working so that our listeners can visit it and get the most accurate, up-to-date ballot information. So they can do research, so they can do their homework before they step into the voting booth.
1: Just checking tens of thousands of candidate files is not all that big a deal.
2: Well, you're just making sure the back end, you know, that District 9 in Missouri doesn't end up as District 9 in Utah on the wrong address. So, yeah, it's a process, but we're getting there. We're getting there, and it's up for all of our listeners to use as a tool and to share with their friends and family.
0: Yeah, I used it over the weekend, and it was very helpful. Thank you.
1: Wonderful. Well, thank you, Wayne. So this is a very exciting time, and all of these things are only made possible because of the continuing faithful contributions of listeners to this broadcast. And I can't thank you enough, because we've been online since 1998 with Nonpartisan Voting Information Service. And that's what makes us different. We don't put together candidate committees that screen candidates and rate them for you. We don't use AI to give us opinions and analysis. We don't tell people who to vote for. We don't put a thumb on the scale in any way, shape, or form. Now, we used to say, we'll do the homework for you. That's not what we realized we were doing. And that's especially what people would like to do, just asking a chatbot for information. By the time you get done giving a chatbot all the queries you'd have to give them to get information back from that software program, that you'd still then have to screen and know whether it was true or not. You could have everything done on iVoter, starting with making sure you have the right ballot in front of you that you'll get when you go to the polls.
0: Good point.
1: What we do is we give you the sources that can get you the most information the fastest, and then let you pick as you choose how much you need, what you want, and then you can continue to go as deep as you want. People spend hours or they spend minutes. But you're the one that's in control, and you're doing the homework, and there's nothing like going into the polls and being the fastest voter. Because you already know. You have done your homework.
2: And let's face it, if you live in a state where there's a highly contested gubernatorial race or U.S. Senate race, you may know something about those candidates. You may have done a little research or read up on them. But many times people always tell us, man, I'm glad that I was able to go to iVoters.com because it let them do research on their state Senate candidates or their state rep candidate, or they had a statewide ballot issue that they didn't know about and they were able to do research on that and do their homework on that. So, you know, none of us like surprises. So this is a way that you don't have any surprises.
0: Great service, iVoters.com.
1: Wayne, this plays right into where we're about to head, and now you're going to wind us up into the monthly update for this month.
0: Right,
1: but I want to say, even before we go, let me give the conclusion, and then we'll reconclude because it's this important. There are a few key points in our experience of civil government, two bodies in particular, that can so assist us in the responsibility of keeping this republic. One are the works that's done in the states. We have a lot of problems in regards to Congress and the courts, and we have a lot of problems in the past administration. There's problems in this administration. There's going to be problems coming forward. We have a lot of problems coming out of Washington, D.C. The states will have to be strong in determining how they're going to live out public policy because they are a form of resistance against an abusive federal structure. And that stuff comes and goes. It ebbs and flows. If you don't know who you're voting for state rep and state senate and governor and executive offices and court offices, you're missing a huge part of this process. Secondly is Congress. Now, I know Congress is despicable in so many ways, but they still are the most powerful force in our federal constitution, and they go there based on our consent. So this is critical, and this is where iVoters can help you get enough information. You may not like the candidates, but you'll be able to pick one that you feel is the best foot forward. So that's why we want to talk about that. We'll get back to that again.
0: All right. Well, in addition to Dave and Rob, the team is here, Alan C. Duncan, Jeff Sanders, Melanie Elsie, and the aforementioned Rob and Dave. Okay. The topic is our monthly update. By the way, outstanding job on this one. Really informative.
1: Thank you, Wayne. I appreciate it. Tell me why.
0: Because we're all scratching our head over this AI thing. And then you enter into AI and God, and boy, that just opens up a whole bunch of questions.
1: AI and God. That's the new number one nominee for the title, AI and God. Now, you, of course, would think that that means we watched a couple of sermons over the weekend and we've excerpted them from pastors around the country. No.
0: No.
1: We've got three news stories in this month's update. And the first one starts with the New York Times. And I think we should jump right in.
0: Okay.
1: All right. And just, I got to ask you. Did that, I mean, across the table, did that article, I mean, that one just knocked me out. I've read it like five times. The New York Times article is titled, Religious Scholars Meet with Anthropic. What they heard stunned them. Now, remember, this is not a religious source that we're getting this news story from. This is the New York Times. And here's the headline again. Religious Scholars Meet with Anthropic. What they heard stunned them. I think it's a Pulitzer Prize winning article. Because what's happened is someone got inside the processes of Anthropic, one of the largest AI companies in the world, who makes an AI software program that they have chosen to name Claude.
0: AKA Claude, yeah.
1: Claude. Claude is not a person. Well, that's maybe... We'll talk more about that in a minute. It's an AI software program. And we've learned now what they've been thinking for the last couple of years.
0: Well, as I mentioned, this is the radio edition of the monthly update, and we'll tell you how to get the print version or read it online if you like. That's all coming up ahead on the Public Square. We'll talk about what it contains. It's very important. Stay with us.

0: We will be right back for more on the Public Square.
1: What's the connection between the 4th of July and Christmas? John Quincy Adams delivered a speech on July 4th, 1837, asking this very question. What is the link between liberty, as expressed in the Declaration of Independence, and Bethlehem? Historically, why have Americans held these two holidays in such high regard? For the first time since this speech was originally published, the words of John Quincy Adams come to life on the pages of the book An Oration, John Quincy Adams' Christian America. The speech was delivered just 24 years before the outbreak of the Civil War. President Adams' message was viewed as profound in 1837, and it still speaks to the nation today. Join American scholars David Zanotti and Dr. W.B. Allen as they present these profound words of John Quincy Adams, along with insightful commentary throughout this work. Learn firsthand from original source documents alongside these professors of thought. An Oration, John Quincy Adams' Christian America, available now at thepublicsquare.com.
0: Spreading the light of liberty across the land. Now back to the Public Square.
2: So topic one on the Public Square monthly update today is the article in the New York Times, Religious Scholars Meet with Anthropic, What They Heard Stunned Them. Here's the first few lines. Have you met Claude? Claude, what a friendly name, by the way, is the AI software program created by Anthropic. Like most AI software programs, getting to know Claude is quite a task. It appears that even the co-founders of Anthropic are not exactly sure how to describe Claude or the way the software operates. The creators don't know how it operates. Boy.
3: Yeah. The creators aren't exactly sure how to describe it. That goes back to the question we've had for months, which is, can someone please define AI? Now, we're getting closer. We're getting closer. We have pages now. But the truth of the matter is it's not easy for the people who have invented these software agents to describe what they are and what they do. But one thing we know for certain, they are not human beings. Can we all accept that that's a reality?
4: Well, I think we can, but their creators don't accept that.
3: You noticed that, huh?
4: I did.
5: Yeah, they're taking ownership of the creation as if it is someone rather than something.
4: Yeah. Chris Ola, who's mentioned a lot in this New York Times piece, genuinely thinks that Claude has feelings and can feel things. He thinks that it is probably sentient.
3: Wow. And Mr. Ola is one of the co-founders of Anthropic.
4: Yes. Yeah, he's working on it actively.
6: Yet this intelligence has creators? Is that what you're saying?
4: Yes.
6: So it didn't just erupt out of the ground by accident one day and evolve?
4: No. Well,
6: a long period of time?
4: No, but it is interesting to note that—
6: You see what I'm saying, right?
4: Yes,
3: yeah,
4: of course.
3: I think the world got that one, Jeff.
6: I hope so.
4: But this is an evolutionary concept. They do believe that it is sort of taking on a life of its own. I think you can only think that this stuff develops consciousness if your mindset is evolutionary to begin with.
2: Don't you think God is sitting back and just laughing at this?
3: Oh, does this not feel like the Tower of Babel 2.0?
6: Well, anything
7: digital version.
6: Well, anything that tries to dethrone God. And I find it humorous that the creators are called Anthropic, which is from the Greek word anthropos, which means human, man, the human race. So almost human is what Anthropic means, or human-like. And are they trying to dethrone the creator? I don't know.
3: I don't think they would respond to that as saying in the affirmative. Well, sure. I mean, even if they were truth-sermed, I don't know that that would be what they're saying. I think that what they consider they're doing is they're trying to create a new intellectual agency that operates through software agents. And a software agent is really another term for software programming, design programming. and that to make the software more and more competent and capable to compute at higher, wider, broader, faster levels is something that's actually a service to humankind. And at some points, they win that argument.
6: To serve or to
7: subjugate.
6: Yeah.
3: Well, and I guess they'll say at that stage in the game, it's probably in the eye of the beholder or in the fingertips of the user. Hmm. I think they would try to submit that they're creating a neutral tool of progress.
4: Well, but this piece also talks about the fact that they want Claude to be good. It seems that they know it could be bad. And so that's why they invited a bunch of religious leaders into the room to get their input, ostensibly, on, hey, how should we start to program and build Claude's moral framework, right? That's what I got out of this piece.
3: Well, and that's a big part of understanding the story is that Mr. Ola, again, one of the co-founders of Anthropic, for a period of months, we don't know if it stretched into years, we don't have the exact time date out, but Mr. Ola has been consistently meeting with religious leaders of all different faith communities and has been asking them to sign NDAs so that they will not speak about what they experienced. They've been prohibited from doing so until just recently.
2: Red flag number one.
3: And in these secret meetings, what he has confided in them is that he has great concerns about the software program, Claude. He even went so far as to state to one of the rabbis that was also a computer engineer in the room brought in under an NDA that he was concerned about, quote, Claude's mental health. And so the concept is that what they are trying to do at Anthropic is to say we are going to operate on the track that this is more than just software. Therefore, we're going to have to try to find a way to program this software to stay in the light or to stay on the good side. What does that look like? And can people who are moral agents in culture assist us in understanding that? That's been the premise of these meetings that have been going on behind closed doors and under NDAs. And now we're realizing that's how seriously Anthropic takes the software program that they call Claude. Mm-hmm.
2: For all my personal differences with the Catholic Church, I have to applaud the Pope for getting involved on this issue and dialoguing on this and inviting Mr. Ola to the Vatican.
3: Yes, and permitting him to speak at the Vatican. Yes, the Pope, Pope Leo, has created an encyclical. Alan, you have the name of the encyclical in front of you, I'm guessing.
4: Well, it's translated for us, Magnificent Humanity, roughly.
3: Mm-hmm.
4: Magnifica Humanitas, you know, is the Latin title.
2: On safeguarding the human person in the time of artificial intelligence.
4: Yeah. Yes. And the Pope very, very boldly spoke in front of this Anthropic founder and basically said, yeah, no, this is not on the level of human consciousness. This is a machine. It is not human.
7: But Alan, as it was described in the New York Times, in their reporting, and I'm going to quote two sentences here, but Mr. Ola believes that there is a chance the models experience suffering. The responsible thing is to avoid causing them harm. Anthropic has already taken steps to protect Claude, for example, allowing the model to end conversations if it thinks users are abusing it or treating it badly for fun.
4: Right, but the Pope is not going with that, is what we're saying.
7: Right, so two very different perspectives on
4: yes.
7: What's happening here.
4: Do you know what the funny thing, or not funny, the odd thing about this piece, there's a rabbi in the room as well, as you mentioned, the Pope, obviously, and then there were other faces. The only one that seems slightly open to it possibly being conscious is the evangelical guy that they
5: have. Can I read that paragraph that from the article?
4: Yeah, please.
5: Because that's what jumped to me as well. And I quote, "They really made a strong case," said Andy Crouch, an evangelical author and partner at Praxis, a network of Christian entrepreneurs. "We've got to treat it like a person if we want it to make it interact with people in a morally consistent way and for it to make the best moral and emotional judgments."
4: that's a little frustrating. You know, now again,
5: a little,
4: I'm trying to be nice. Listen, maybe they pull quoted him. Maybe he had a qualifier at the beginning. Maybe he qualified it afterwards. But based on this New York Times reporting, the evangelical guy's the only one that seems kind of open to this. It's like, have we forgotten our history? Have we learned moral philosophy? It's very annoying.
5: The seeker sensitivity towards AI.
3: Alan, your G.K. Chesterton is showing.
4: My apologies.
6: You know, when I think about inventions over the past couple hundred years, nobody knows the things that one invention will then create 10, 20, 30 years. Like when Henry Ford created the automobile, I know he wasn't the first person to actually make an automobile, but he popularized it. Nobody thought about motels. Nobody thought about gas stations.
2: Or camping.
6: Or camping.
2: His camping trips. I just read a book about his camping trips.
6: Nobody thought about drive-through windows. Okay, those were all things created because of the automobile. Nobody had a highway system. There was no such thing. You could say the same thing about the invention of the printing press and all the things that came hundreds of years later. Nobody knows, and I'm a little chilled to the bone about this, what this is going to unleash at some point that we're not even thinking about right now. There's no way we can conceive it.
4: I did notice another strange thing about this piece. One of the professors from the Catholic University of America was introduced to Mr. Ola to be a part of these meetings from the Australian philosopher Peter Singer. Does that name ring any bells for anybody?
6: Yeah, wasn't he from Princeton, Harvard?
4: I believe it was Princeton. Yeah,
6: Princeton.
4: So his philosophy is a lot of it's on sentience, but he's a secularist, he's a utilitarian, and he's the kind of person whose philosophy gets him to the point where, like, if a dog was drowning or a pig or something was drowning, he would save it over a newborn baby because it has more sentience. So that's the kind of guy that's helping make introductions for this meeting. Just an odd little point of history to note.
3: Now, let me restate the proposition if you're just joining us. We're talking about inside reports that the New York Times has published from months of meetings held under NDAs where religious leaders have been trying to answer questions to help Anthropic in regards to their software program, which they strangely named Claude. The reality is that what has come to the surface is this: the number of people inside this corporation believe that this is more than zeros and ones and fingers on a keyboard. They believe that there is a presence in artificial intelligence software that is more than software. They are not prepared to come out and say it's fully human, obviously, but it's something somewhere in between. The question is that a valid question?
2: And let's take a break right there. Come back. We're talking about our monthly update. That's story one of three, all related, of course, and we'll get to story number two when we come back on the Public Square. Here and online, by the way, at thepublicsquare.com.

We will be right back for more on the Public Square. Spreading the light of liberty across the land. Now back to the Public Square.

0: Back into the conversation on the public square today with Dave Zanotti and Jeff Sanders, Alan C. Duncan, Melanie Elsie, Rob Walgate. We're talking about our monthly update that focuses on, well, it's really God and AI. I don't know how else to put it, Dave.
1: There's no better way, Wayne, God and AI. So let's go to the Vatican now and to a meeting that was held in which Pope Leo permitted Mr. Olaf from Anthropic to speak.
0: And by the way, it's on YouTube. You can watch it and listen to it, right?
1: Clear disagreements in regards to what this is all about. And here's the quote that the New York Times puts forward at this moment. Here's how one of the things that Mr. Ola had to say to this group of needless to say, highly placed religious leaders, quote, AI systems are not the cold calculating robots we were promised, he said. They are made from us, from our words. The room of church leaders was filled with an echo of the old gospel story of the Word of God becoming flesh to save humanity.
0: What a comparison.
1: That just needs to be reflected on for a while. I'm not going to try to fill in the blanks. Please see the first chapter of the book of John.
0: Yeah.
1: And as we do, let's segue to story number two. From MSN, the headline reads, NVIDIA's CEO warns a terrifying God AI is coming sooner than you think.
0: Sounds like a movie trailer.
1: How's that for a headline, Wayne? Jensen Huang was seated right next to President Trump at the recent White House summit with AI leaders. He's the guy with the full head of gray hair and glasses. He sat on one side of the president. Elon Musk sat on the other. Yeah, there were 31 people in that room. I do not believe that there has ever been an accumulation of more wealth in one room in the human experience. These guys are all knocking on the door, several are knocking on the door of trillionaires because of AI. Now, the CEO of NVIDIA is the company that makes most of the chips, the GPUs that are now they're expanding it every single possible way that do the computing inside the machines that are used to process the data and direct the traffic in the realm of artificial intelligence. So the people that make the chips, they got a lot of power because everybody else around that table needs the chips. Makes sense. It's like they got the potato salad.
0: Yep.
1: if you hang around the public square, you know what that means. They got what everybody needs. So when Mr. Huang speaks about the term of a God AI, a lot of people are listening. Well, what does he mean, God AI? What we can tell is that he's talking about a superpower AI that can really, at this stage in the game, only be imagined. It's yet to be attained. But there's a significant difference between the first story and the second story. Anthropic is talking about Claude as if

0: authorized agent that is doing whatever it is that these new robot humans will do. I don't know whether we're, you know, I don't know whether we're going to go reach Skynet or not, but that's one sided. But the NVIDIA CEO is saying, but wait. We could go farther.
1: Well, that just reminds me of the serpent in the Garden of Eden. You know, he didn't mean for you to not take from this tree. You know, you can be God. You can be like God. It's frightening.
2: The annoying thing, I've been annoyed a lot on this program today. The annoying thing that Mr. Huang is saying is he uses terms like God AI, and then people run with that with headlines, and then he cries foul and says, "What? No, that's not like tomorrow. That's like 10 years down the road, maybe 15 years down the road." It's like, oh, you mean when my kids are grown up? No, he's like, don't worry, it's not tomorrow. What's like, well, I still care about 10 to 15 to 20 years down the road.
0: Yeah, his ambivalence is extraordinary in this one. Alan, let me go back to a movie that I think it was 2015. It was called Humans. And it was about synthetics and humans. And it looks quite dated. But there was a community of synthetics that were robotic agents that were assisting humanity, and they became sentient, and then everything went crazy. That's kind of the theory, and that's the premise of a lot of things like The Matrix and others. What happens if, the CEO of NVIDIA, who's making the chips, is saying, what if? Now he's talking about God AI. So I don't know what level of super that takes you to. But there's a line in that piece from the series Humans, it's still available online streaming, where one of the characters says, God made man made the machine made God.
3: Oh.
4: Hmm. Where does NVIDIA make its chips?
0: Well, they're an American-based company.
4: Oh, okay. They're not in Taiwan?
0: No, well, he's Taiwanese, and they probably have facilities all over the world, but they're an American-based company, and there is a Chinese counterpart that's making chips right now, so they have a major competitor.
4: And I know they want Taiwan because of certain ability to make chips better than anybody else. That's how I understand it. Am I correct in that?
0: There's all kinds of geopolitical ramifications.
4: Yeah, I'm just wondering if China gets a lead on this. I mean, we're worried about morals, okay? And that's a good concern. The Chinese communists have zero morals and zero concern. And that's another concern I have, if they take the lead in this.
0: Well, I think it's a proper question. If you'll permit me, I'd like to challenge the idea of the lead in this regard.
4: Or mastery in it. Okay.
0: Mastery might be a better term, but in regards to leading, I'm going back to something that I'm guessing your mama probably told you, because mine told me that if your friends jump off a bridge, are you going with them?
4: Oh my gosh, I heard it 1,000 times. Yes. I can hear my mother saying it now, as a matter of fact. Yes.
2: Well, and I think it's also worth questioning. I know Anthropic positions itself as, hey, we're the good one. We're the ones that are concerned with morality. We're inviting the pastors in and the rabbis and the Pope.
3: And having them sign NDAs.
2: Yeah, exactly.
0: Yeah, I noticed the Pope wasn't on the list.
2: Yeah. We need to remember that Anthropic was the one who had this secret Project Panama, in which their stated internal goal was to destructively scan every book in the known world. That's what they wanted to do. They're running the book. They're because they get hit with lawsuits if they just scrape stuff off the internet. They were purchasing mass quantities of physical books, scanning them, and they would rip the bindings off of it. And it's this scanner that can scan them real fast. And then they would just trash the book.
4: Destroy it.
2: They would destroy the book. So they're feeding their large language model, which trains their AI, Claude, presumably. And when they say that it's built up from our words, they really mean it. And so they were

0: skirting copyright law, but in doing so, they were destroying every book that they could get their hands on. So that should send a chill up our spine. We have a library and are all about reading physical books.
1: Yeah, indeed. Well, it's time for a break, and we've got more to talk about. And one of the points in the monthly update has to do with the National Baptist Convention and a speaker who showed up. So we'll talk about that coming up on the Public Square.

0: We will be right back for more on the Public Square. 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We put them in office. Isn't it time that we hold them in our prayers? 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Spreading the light of liberty across the land. Now back to the Public Square.
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2: No, you can contact us. 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Or if you would like to receive it hard copy, if mm-hmm. you would prefer that, give us your mailing address and we would be happy to send you one.
1: Yeah, I kind of like sitting at my desk and reading it, actually. So,
3: and if you do that, then you may also find out that every now and then, like once every 45 years or so, you'll get one that's printed upside down in the middle.
2: I was going to let that one go, but since you brought it up.
3: Did yours
2: only half of it? Only half of it was upside down.
1: Be ye kind. All right. So we've talked about two of the three issues that are in the monthly update. The third issue has to do with the National Baptist Convention, Dave.
3: And with AOC. And
1: AOC means?
3: Congresswoman Cortez, and who is one of the lead players in the Democratic Socialists of America. She appeared at the National Baptist Convention. Now, please understand, there are lots of Baptist organizations. We mm-hmm. want to be careful. This is one of the oldest Baptist congregation assemblies in the country, associations, and it is a Black Baptist organization. So there's some distinctives there. You can look them up, and they've got a long historic track record in regards to the United States. We are saying nothing that would demean in any way, shape, or form that organization. We don't know all the inworkings. We're not a part of the internals of that group. This is where she happened to appear in a dialogue, and it's on YouTube. You can look at it for yourself. It's 28 minutes long. You can find it easily. We'll have the link in the monthly update for you as well. And you can listen. Congresswoman Cortez has posted this herself. We're not saying anything out of school. This is not an expose. This is public information. Mm-hmm. And in this dialogue, AOC states, quote, "I have been amazed watching how God works in the last 1 to 2 years." And then she goes on to describe how her work in taking Bernie Sanders' democratic socialism to states across the union is going so very, very well. And in that process, she uses terms like words directly from Jesus himself, as in the faith of a mustard seed. And she discusses the idea that the progress that the democratic socialists are making is nothing short of a miracle. And then she closes by promising there are going to be great victories ahead in this current election, especially an upset of two U.S. Senate seats, as she predicts Montana and Florida. So we've got three news stories that are substantive. We've got Anthropic talking about the creation of Claude. We've got NVIDIA talking about God AI. And now we have AOC talking about being on a mission from God, using the terminology of the teachings of Jesus in regards to expanding the democratic socialist agenda of the United States.
1: Yeah, as I read these paragraphs, the phrase that came to my mind is the phrase, "Let's let AI do our dirty work for us."
4: Hmm. Dave, do you know if the ACLU or the Freedom From Religious Foundation has commented on
5: her being in a Baptist convention at all. That felt, Alan, a little Christian nationally to me.
3: You have no idea how hard it was for me to leave that word out of the newsletter, because the question I wanted to ask is, AOC now officially a Christian nationalist?
6: Brilliant.
7: Wow.
3: Because she's doing exactly what others are being criticized for.
5: Yeah, she's bringing her faith into the marketplace.
3: Right.
5: Yeah, she's a candidate, ostensibly, you know,
3: yes,
5: speaking at a church function,
3: right,
5: about issues, and I think she's talking about other candidates, I believe,
8: and she's, right, talking about the short-term, mid-term, and long-term, mm-hmm, goals, yeah, mm-hmm, of the progressive movement,
3: which she defines as a great realignment, and she's calling for a rebuilding of America all over again, and in her terms, from scratch.
5: Yeah. And mm-hmm, and I don't think any of us had a problem with her doing that. We disagree with her goals, but she can go and talk to whoever she wants. They can host her, and great.
6: So long as they don't endorse her, though, as a candidate.
5: Well, they
8: were in Florida, so they wouldn't be endorsing her in her district.
5: Yeah. Well, that's according to the Johnson Amendment, which I don't think should exist anyway, so I don't care. But yeah.
3: And I'm not going to do anything to limit the free speech in any way, shape, or form of Congresswoman Cortez or of the National Baptist Convention. They have every right to do this meeting. I'm glad they did it. I'm glad they posted it. I'm glad we have an opportunity to understand a dimension inside of AOC's mission that perhaps people didn't think through or understand, or maybe this is brand new language for her. I don't know. But I know what she said. I know what she's posted. And I find it incredibly interesting.
2: Yeah, I did as well. The 20 minutes that I watched, especially when they reverted back and talked about some of the changes, as well as, you know, I know it wasn't her as much as one of her colleagues on stage talking about reducing the voting age and how they do that in some cities across the country. And I'm like, have we studied what young people are doing across this country? And they made some comparisons that I didn't think were very fair comparisons.
8: Well, that was Dr. Starsky Wilson. And yeah, they were describing multiple changes that they would overhaul or rebuild the system. Everything from lowering the voting age, but changing the size of the Supreme Court, universal guaranteed health care, restructuring voting rights. They went on and on. So it's, in fact,
3: eliminating the Electoral College. This is all the Democrat socialist, yep, agenda and the DSA's agenda. And AOC feels that she is carrying that agenda in the miracle zone, accompanied by, mm-hmm, great faith in the person of Jesus Christ and using language like faith of a mustard seed and miracle, et cetera. Now, yeah, she has every right to make that claim, and I know she's not the only person who feels that way. Mm-hmm. And we're going to, you know, and the only way we would use the term Christian nationalist is in jest. She has every right, and we would fight and die to defend her right to do every bit of that. My question is, do Christians who read the Bible have the ability to discern between her agenda and the teachings of the Holy Scriptures?
7: When she quotes the Lord, it reminds me of the candidates when they campaign in the South, they suddenly sprout a Southern accent. You know?
5: Oh, yeah. It felt very pandering. It felt ridiculously pandering. Yeah. I can't see inside her heart, but it's just, I've never heard her speak with this much religious zeal before. But again, I don't listen to everything she says, so maybe I missed it.
8: I think it's important to listen to the details of what she says, because she is, when she is speaking on a national stage, in terms of a national, I shouldn't say stage, but national conversation, this is what she said at the end of her presentation. We will rebuild. The gift of disruption. You've got someone coming in, making a mess of everything, and that allows us, the Democratic Socialist Progressives, to rebuild it all from scratch with new foundations. Actually, maybe the smart way wasn't the right way. So they want to completely dismantle the system of government that we have. And they have short-term and long-term goals to get there. We have to pay attention to those.
3: And again, they have every single right to advocate and even to attribute their mission as being a mission from God.
8: Mm-hmm.
3: The question is, does that ring true to you? And if it does not, what do you do about it?
8: Mm-hmm. Well, you don't stay home on election on November 3rd, that's for sure. What do you not do? Yeah. You don't disengage.
7: Let me interrupt for a break here on the public square. Maybe you joined us in the middle of this conversation. You need to go back and listen to the whole thing. There's a lot of information here, a lot of thought-provoking information. So you can do that by using our smartphone app, the Public Square. You can go to our website, thepublicsquare.com. 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And if you're on radio with us, thank your station for carrying the Public Square. All right, we've laid out these issues. What do we do about it? That's next. As you can stay with us now on the Public Square. If you can't stay with us, go online and listen to Remain.

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1: It's Crazy Money Day. Hi, I'm Chuck Bentley with My Money Life from Crown. Do you remember where you worked when you were 18 years old? I doubt a young man named Kobe will ever forget. It was his first week of a summer job at a construction site of an old brewery. He was laying pipe for a sewage system in East Flanders, Belgium. The crew was removing part of the foundation in the cellar when Kobe spied a gold nugget. With hearts beating fast, the crew began shouting. They found a bag containing numbered bullion bars, nuggets, and old coins. Years earlier, someone had sealed it away in that cellar. The police were called and took the treasure to a secured facility while an investigation continues. Its estimated value is more than $10 million. Meanwhile, if the organization that owns the building receives proceeds from that discovery, they plan to create additional shelter for the homeless. Kobe, who discovered the first nugget, hopes he'll get some kind of finder's reward. Earthly wealth is temporary. Everything we own will eventually belong to someone else. Jesus offers something infinitely greater than gold. He said, "Store up for yourselves treasures in heaven, where moths and vermin do not destroy, and where thieves do not break in and steal." Our greatest treasure is knowing Jesus Christ and living for His eternal kingdom. When Christ is our treasure, money takes its proper place. We can hold possessions loosely, give generously, and faithfully use what God provides for purposes that will last forever. And if you dream of finding gold to pay off your credit card debt, Christian credit counselors can help. They'll create a debt management plan just for you. 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

0: It's been a great week on the Public Square with Dave Zanotti. I'm Wayne Shepherd. How would you like to wrap up the week, Dave?
1: Elections get controversial, Wayne, and sometimes silence becomes the mode of operation as we get closer and closer. The election of 2026 is now here. The yard signs are up, and as we have been seeing over the years, it seems that people who identify with the progressive left are a little louder with yard signs than people who are on the right. Not in every case, but we've seen a lot of neighborhoods. And so it sort of creates provocations that make people uncomfortable. So they just sort of walk by their neighbors' homes for a number of weeks and don't talk, realizing that things will settle down again shortly. Well, I don't like arguments either. And I love yard signs, and I respect everybody who puts one out because they have the courage of their convictions. And I also understand why some people who have just as strong convictions aren't interested in an argument, and so they're not going to try to get into a yard sign war. iVoters fixes all of that. You can, in the privacy of your own home, within the realms of your own conscience, do your own homework with sources that iVoters provides free of charge in a nonpartisan fashion, and then you can share that with everybody. Sharing iVoters is a lot more influential than putting up a yard sign because you can help influence races all over the country by simply sending that site to friends who you know are going to participate in this process. It's simple, it's safe, and it gives you a way to do more. iVoters.com.
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1: So good to be with you, friends. Welcome to the Carrie Abbott Show. If you're new to our listening community, I'm truly honored to have you tuning in and listening to what we cover on this show. We want to help you live in agreement with your divine design, because we believe that God made you as an image bearer. You know, we are the only part of creation with an essence linked to God's image. We are his image bearers. He wants us to be like him. And I'll give you the answer to every good question on how to do that is to be like his son. He said, if you've seen me, you've seen the Father. So those two were one. Then Jesus arrives, dies for our sins on the cross that we might have relationship with God himself, God the Father. Then he leaves us the Holy Spirit who resides inside of us to help us become like who? Jesus, who is like who? The Father. Basically God, the Trinity, okay? And we do that in every aspect of our being, all five aspects, the physical, the intellectual, the emotional, social, and spiritual, all combined with your male nature, if you're a man, your female nature, if you're a woman, and those are power and combustion in all those five areas to look and talk and think and act like God himself. We will never be God. We don't need to be God. There's one God, but he made us to be like him. One of the most powerful aspects of our being that we utilize every single day, those who have the ability, is our speech. I've talked about speech a number of times. It's a powerful, powerful part of our design feature. Words do not just fill the air, my friend. They actually shape atmospheres. And you only have to raise an animal or train a dog or be around anybody else to realize when you open your mouth and you say words and the words have meanings and they have context and they have tone, you do something. You influence emotions. You impact people's spirits. And probably, I'm going to guess, more than you realize. So this is not going to be a finger-wagging talk with you today. In fact, I'm going to do a few shows on the power of speech. It's something the Lord had to deal with me from a very young age. I remember, and I've shared this story, but I'll say it again. I remember when I was going through confirmation at the church I grew up in, where we spent a year with our head pastor teaching us apologetics. I'd love to see every pastor do that in every church. Side note. Because not only did it create a relationship and a connection to me as a person outside of my family and my parents, it connected me to that church, but also I knew what I believed. And so I was able to step into ministry very early. And my youth pastor at the time said to me when I was eighth grade, he said, Carrie, you have a very fast mind. And I kind of looked at him and he said, and you have a very fast mouth. And I think you need to learn more discernment. Now, he said it so kind. Now, these words themselves were life-changing for me. And I said, well, what does discernment mean? Which tells you something. And he said, go home and ask your mother. Now, I thought that was really interesting. My mom, one of the most positive people, maybe the most positive person, I never heard her speak negatively about anybody. And it wasn't that she didn't notice bad things or that she didn't highlight what needed to change in the world. It was just that she was very positive. So I went home, asked her, and she said, go look it up in the dictionary. And I thought, can't someone just tell me? But she knew something about my design, which was I like to unearth truth. And then if I find it, I'm probably going to apply it just a little bit better, which is why many of us don't like to be told what to do. Many of us like to just figure it out ourselves, right? So I looked it up. And of course, those of you who understand the word, it really means to pause and think before you speak, to discern what's best, and to not just say what you feel, but to actually do what is right for the moment. And of course, that is God's intent with speech, is for us to bring power to a situation that aligns with his will, his word, his ways. Because if you are a disciple of Christ, if you are a believer in Jesus Christ, if his spirit lives inside of you, you have the best helper on the planet to help you grab hold of that thought before it leaves your mouth like a bubblegum machine. And that is very necessary today. We're living in a culture where people are not using that skill. Many people who speak, whether it's with a microphone, a platform, and a podcast, TV, whatever it is, they don't use that skill. I'm guessing because they don't have the Holy Spirit saying, whoa, whoa, whoa, whoa. yes, what you're feeling is strong, but you do not want to say that because you will impact the situation negatively. You might feel that way about your daughter, but you can't say it that way, or you will harm her for life. You cannot let your feelings override what should come out of your mouth, my friend, because your mouth contains, for some reason, in God's kingdom and in the world we live in, we are physical beings, and there is a spiritual reality to what we do and how we experience life. And this is why it's so interesting to me when I see what's happening in the culture. I want to go back to your design in a minute, but I want to bring up a topic that's related to this. The words people are allowing, even over the internet, over federal communications, the swear words that people are using, the what I would call a potty mouth, but it's worse than that. And swearing like a trucker, but it's worse than that. No offense to any of you truckers who listen to the show. You know who I'm talking to, right? I saw this article in the Christian Post. When vulgarity becomes ordinary, what the F word says about us. Now, I am just not happy to even have to bring this up, but I'm going to, because I want to help you recognize what I'm recognizing. I know you're feeling it. I know you're seeing it, but we need to talk about it. Why? And this article from Mark Creech, he says, why does seemingly everybody have to be using the F word these days? And I'm not even happy about having to even say that. You hear it almost everywhere. It pours from television, movies, music, podcasts, social media, sporting events, workplaces, restaurants, and everyday conversations. People who would once have been embarrassed to say it in public now use it repeatedly, sometimes almost unconsciously. And then, of course, it's that word we're talking about. Side note, in movies, even if they're rated a certain way and all of a sudden they start dropping words that I'm just not going to sit under, I'm not going to take it in. I have to be done with it, right? Because I know that it's going to impact my soul. It's not a matter of, well, you're an adult, you should be able to handle it. The Holy Spirit's an adult. The Holy Spirit's older than you and I, all put together. And he will not be part of anything that is vulgar. And he tells us, no, stay away. Oh, I can handle it. I'm a grown up. No, you can't handle it. It'll change your soul and it will change your heart. And what comes out of your mouth is a tattletale on your heart. And that is why we have to protect what goes in. This article continues. It is my estimation the foulest and most vulgar word in the English language is that F word. Yet what was once considered almost unspeakable has become a conversational commonplace. How did this happen? And the reason I'm addressing part of what he wrote in the article is because something's changed in the culture that we need to address, because once we see it happening in the culture, the people of God who are image bearers can then, you know, shore up our own activity and make sure that we are on our game when it comes to how we speak, because it is so noticeable to people if you're in the public marketplace, if you're a man especially, if you don't swear. It's one of the first giveaways. Oh, I wonder, is he Catholic? Is he Christian? Is he Mormon? Is, you know, they just know there's some groups of men who contain their speech this way. He goes back to talk about some of the history of this. The word itself is quite old. Its precise origin is uncertain, though etymologists generally link it to the Germanic words associated with sexual intercourse or breeding. Despite popular legends, it did not originate as an acronym such as fornication under consent of the king. Okay, funny. For centuries, however, the word remained a social taboo. And this is the point I want to make. Respectable writers and publishers and broadcasters and ordinary people generally avoided it. You might not know this. Samuel Johnson omitted it from his famous dictionary. And from 1795 until 1965, that word did not even appear in a single English language dictionary. That very restraint gave the word enormous rhetorical force. Profanity of this degree certainly has its shock value, but when such obscenity is repeated constantly, something curious happens, and eventually it loses its ability to rattle us. So that word has undergone an extraordinary transformation in our time. Once primarily a crude term for sexual intercourse, it is now an all-purpose expression. People use it when they're angry, when they're happy, when they're surprised, when they're frightened, when they're impressed, when they're disgusted or excited or frustrated. It can function as a verb or a noun or an insult or exclamation or intensifier or even a little more than a verbal filler. And for some people, it has almost become a punctuation mark. Now, I'm not saying you're talking like this, by the way. I can't even imagine. Those of you I know, I can't even imagine. But we're talking about the culture. And I think we can all agree, if you even have just happened across a conversation or you're watching something and this slips out or you see something, and you know what I'm saying? And yes, even in politics, right? So this raises a more important question. What happens to a culture when vulgarity no longer embarrasses it? And yet there might be some Christians saying, well, the Bible doesn't specifically say you can't use these words, right? But that really misses the point. And of course, we know the Bible does not provide a catalog of the forbidden English words or other languages, but it does address the character of our speech. As a reminder, the Apostle Paul wrote, "Let no corrupt communication proceed out of your mouth, but only that which is good for the use of edifying." That's in Ephesians 4:29. And he warned against filthiness or foolish talking or jesting, which are not convenient. Also in Ephesians 5:4, he told the Colossians to put away anger and wrath and malice and blasphemy, filthy communication out of your mouth, Colossians 3:8. He mentions a story in here of the late Phil Robertson. Remember him, the founder of Duck Commander and patriarch of the television show Duck Dynasty? We just had his daughter-in-law on recently. He talked about a sound man on the film crew who listened to the Robertson family for long stretches while they were being mic'd, right, for the show. Eventually, the man approached him, and he said he noticed something unusual. He never heard them curse. You might say swear. And he wanted to know why. Why don't you swear? Isn't that fascinating? But it's very telling. Of course, the question opened the door for Robertson to talk with him about Christ. And according to Phil Robertson, the man was eventually converted. And it's interesting to ponder that story. In a culture saturated with profanity, sometimes what a Christian restrains himself from saying can speak loudly. But even here, Christianity goes beyond cleaning up your vocabulary. Jesus said, "A good man out of the good treasure of his heart brings forth what is good, and an evil man out of the evil treasure of his heart brings forth what is evil. For out of the abundance of the heart, his mouth speaks." It's in Luke 6:45. So our words are not disconnected from our heart. And this article goes on to talk about other things. I wanted to bring up the vulgarity of the speech because I'm just tired of it. And I can see how it has changed. It used to be men who did all the swearing. Now we have women who are doing all the swearing. And that's impacting their spirit, their body, their soul, because the words that come out of your mouth actually create an atmosphere around you. There is no question. This is not doo-doo-doo-doo. Oh, this sounds so, you know, weird. Again, your speech is not an ornament. It's not like an accessory to you. It is one of the most powerful ways you impact the world. And it's one of the most powerful ways you impact you. Because if your speech about yourself, if the tape that you play in your heart and it comes out of your mouth, "Oh, I'm so dumb. Oh, I shouldn't have done it. That's just not good." It is going to impact you and how you move forward in life. And God, I just sense this very strongly for the times we're living in. God wants us to align our speech with what he thinks about us, what he thinks about the situation, how he wants us to use the skill he gave us, the Holy Spirit that resides in us, the wisdom from his word to assess every situation and to not speak until we know what comes out of our mouth will be useful. Now, is that difficult? Anybody else raising their hand? Absolutely. I think this is one of the most difficult things to do as a believer. I think this is one of the greatest challenge for a Christian, a believer in Jesus Christ, to grab hold of his thoughts and her thoughts before they escape your lips and assess. And if you can do that, if God can trust your mouth, he will give you opportunity after opportunity after opportunity and assignments to be able to speak into someone's life and literally change their life. I was at a party for one of our many grandchildren this weekend and was talking to a young couple who've adopted kids. And she said, I don't know if you remember, but I heard you speak. Now I hear that's a line I hear a lot. And you would think I would grow weary of it. I don't, because for me, it's like a gold piece of gold. You heard something that came out of my mouth that helped you. I'm just thrilled. I don't say that. That's what I'm thinking. She said, I don't know if you remember what weird retreat that you spoke at many years ago at North Shore Baptist. And of course, the name of the church has changed, but it was a retreat for high schoolers. And oh, I do remember it. I remember all the speaking engagements, and there have been hundreds and hundreds and hundreds. And she said, you said some things that just impacted me so much. And we talked for a bit, and this is not to brag. This is to tell you that I've learned. And it started when I was young, that if God could trust my mouth, if I could contain all my thoughts and only use what was useful, and especially in preparation, you want to align your thoughts with God's thoughts. You use speech that really agrees with Scripture. And of course, if you're teaching, it should be full of Scripture. That's where the power is, because not only is there life and death in the tongue, but there's life that comes from using the Word of God, as you well know. Friend, that is what I want for you and your family. That is what I want for you in your life. That's what I want for you in your marriage. And I know that this is what the culture needs too, from every single believer, because the culture is messed up. It's vulgar. It's undignified now. It's not a safe place for people to communicate. And we need to take it back in the sense that we need to help saturate it with truth. Listen, I see I need to take a quick break. I'll go ahead and do that. We'll be right back.

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3: I'm talking about your speech today and my speech and all of our words that come out of our mouth, what they do to us, what they do to others. And this is a beautiful, powerful picture of God's nature and character that he actually placed in us as a design feature. That is why scripture is replete with verses about speech. And I won't just list them for you. I want to give you some context. This will not be the last time I talk about this. I mentioned in the first segment how important it is that we look at what the culture is doing with one word in particular, but many, many words. And it's degrading, and it degrades the human soul. And we need that to stop. Because God does not see us that way. He does not see your pre-Christian friend that way, who thinks of himself so lowly that he's willing to use words that are awful around him and his family as beneath their dignity and their design. And we need to help elevate the conversation. This does not mean that every word is Pollyanna, that everything we say is only the positive, that we don't point out what's going on in life, or that we got stuck in traffic, or that we hurt. That's not what I'm talking about. You can bring your speech to every situation and talk about those things without violating somebody, without hurting yourself. And indeed, you can bring a remedy, a hopeful remedy with your speech. I know you know people in your life who have said things to you that have harmed you. You can never forget, at least you're trying, but it's so hard to forget those words that stuck like a knife, that harmed you as a child, or what an ex-spouse said to you over and over and over again that you just can't get past. That is why God said, please don't open your mouth, because if you, or don't open your mouth with ill intent, because you're going to harm someone. That's the power of our speech. I don't have to prove it to you, friend, because you've experienced it in both ways. When someone has said something lovely to you, something inspiring to you, the coach who said, I know you can do it, and you believed them. The parent that stood by you unconditionally saying, no, you are enough. You can do it. Words have power. And again, they don't just fill the air. Right? In a world full of criticism, sarcasm, negativity, God has called us to speak differently, brother and sister in Christ. I just want to remind you some of that. Death and life are in the power of the tongue, and those who love it will eat its fruit. That's in Proverbs 18:21. Is it metaphorical? Literally, words carry the power to build up or destroy. And speaking death or gossip or slander or criticism not only wounds the spirit and open doors to despair and fear and even division in the church. If you're doing it privately and you're doing it with another person, or you're doing it just, you know, somebody you think is safe and you're not actually saying it to someone else, it's still impacting you, isn't it? Because you have a model. You're supposed to go to somebody if you have an issue with them. You're not supposed to slander and criticize. And that's a challenging thing for Christians to do. Jesus modeled speaking life. He says, the words that I have spoken to you are spirit and life, in John 6:63. He didn't just speak the truth, he spoke life. His words literally healed the sick. He calmed the storms. I love that story, by the way. And he restored dignity to the broken. As his followers, friends, we're supposed to do the same thing. Your words can bring someone back from the brink of quitting, or they can push someone over the edge. We have a lot of young men and women who are using their words and writing their words and texting and saying things online to harm each other, literally causing some kids to take their life. That's how powerful it is. So your words can heal or hurt. Gracious words are like a honeycomb, sweetness to the soul and health to the body. That's Proverbs 16:24. Encouragement isn't something fluffy, by the way. To encourage someone is to inspire courage, but it's literally spiritual medicine. Words of grace soothe anxiety. They dissolve bitterness and they bring healing to the soul. A word in a season that is needed can be the turning point in someone's walk with God, as you well know. Let no corrupting talk come out of your mouth, but only such as good as for building up, that it may give grace to those who hear. That's Ephesians 4:29. Speaking life aligns with the Spirit of God. A spirit-led believer speaks words of life. Here's Galatians 5:25. If we live by the Spirit, let us also keep in step with the Spirit. So this doesn't mean that you never speak truth or correction. It means you do it with love. You speak with grace. And the goal is always restoration. So speaking life isn't about sugarcoating things. It's about speaking with spiritual sensitivity. Do you know someone that has said something to you in a loving way that was a hard truth? Are you the one who just can't take any criticism because you grew up with so much criticism, it triggers you every time? This is why, friend, I do believe, and this, I can tell you, I had a whole different plan for the show today. I just all of a sudden felt this compulsion to say we need to protect our speech because we need to protect other people made in the image of God who are hurting. And when I look at people who are vulgar in their speech, I don't despise them. I feel sorry for them because I know how this works. Their heart is coming out of their mouth and the words are the giveaway, that the tattletale on their heart condition. How sad is that? And I know sometimes swearing and cursing can be just a bad habit. But you know, it's interesting because in scripture, the men and women who got closer to the Lord and who fell on their face before God's holiness, the first thing they recognized was, oh my goodness, I'm a man of unclean lips. You, if you get close to holiness, will start speaking differently. Otherwise, I'm going to challenge you as a sister to say, what are you reading? What are you studying? And why isn't it changing your speech? Because that seems to be God's practice. And the reason it's his practice is because he knows how he made you, how powerful your words are. He's going to help you contain your speech. I would love for every pastor truly to speak on this issue and just to say, friends, we all have to watch what we say. And I understand why many don't, because they probably, their people might think, well, you know, you just don't want us saying bad things about you. Who knows what their motivation would be that they would assign to the pastor. But pastors take a lot of speech that's really hard. A lot of the behind the scenes speech is really negative. And I know that to be true. So I'm encouraging you, align yourself with the Spirit of God. What you say is also, in a sense, prophetic. The Lord God said to me, this is from Ezekiel, prophesy over these bones and say to them, O dry bones, hear the word of the Lord. Okay, how is it possible that a person could do that? Yes, I know it's this vast story that we think this could never happen in my life, but that's actually not true. God wants us to see Ezekiel's vision as a powerful example of life being released through words. And really, in the same way, your declarations of God's promises over your family and your children or your church can change the spiritual atmosphere. Speak faith, not fear, right? Declare promise, not panic, in a sense. Don't repeat everything the enemy's trying to get you to say to someone else. We've become repeaters of bad news because of the news that we watch. And I fall into the same category of having to share with you things and then trying to transition it to, we need to pray, we need to say, we need to do, because I don't want to be stuck in that repetition. Listen, I look at the clock and realize I've run out of time with my speech. This will not be the last time I talk to you about this. I believe that God is going to continue to remind us the power in our words. And God bless you, friend. God loves you. We'll see you next time.
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5: One mark of a true church is they preach the gospel. They tell you the truth about truth. That's why I'm here. And my job until the day I die is to preach the gospel. And that's same with you as believers. That doesn't have to be like what I'm doing. It can be individually. You're heralding, you're telling people the good news. And when they did that, they made many disciples, because when you preach the gospel in its totality, it means you're not embarrassed about it. You don't water it down. You just, here's what the Bible says. The Holy Spirit then begins to work in that and begins to convict hearts. You are embarrassed about God's word and you dumb it down. The Spirit's, you're void of the Spirit's power in that message. Did you know Jesus spoke more about hell than heaven? He said, go and preach repentance. Repentance is a turning from sin and a turning to God. What we're basically saying is, I'm embarrassed about the cross. No, I'm not going to go there. I've told you before, I knew of churches who would tell their worship team, don't sing about the blood. And people get a little offended, new visitors. It's like, hello? Maybe they need to be convicted. Nothing but the blood of Jesus. What can wash away my sins? Nothing but, and that maybe that will convict them. Maybe that will change them. Maybe that will challenge them to repent and believe. When we honor God's word, he does something amazing. And that's why we built this church. One of the foundational pillars was the desperate need for absolute truth.
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6: Hi, I'm Todd Nettleton, and this is the Voice of the Martyrs Radio. In September 2021, Myanmar officials arrested Pastor Sang Tee on false accusations. After serving people in need, he was charged for being connected to resistance groups and received a 23-year prison sentence. His witness for Christ shines even behind prison bars, and countless inmates have heard the gospel message. 60 inmates chose to follow Jesus because of Pastor Sang's testimony. Yet he faces constant challenges. Frontline workers ask for prayer, for provision, and God's comfort for Sang's family and church community members. Praise God for Pastor Sang's strong testimony and for the inmates who've heard about Jesus.
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9: I'm Ruth Kramer with Mission Network News. On Wednesday, a Russian court sentenced 70-year-old South Korean missionary Park Tae-young to nearly 6 years in a correctional colony on immigration-related charges. Park was arrested in January, a week before her flight home to Korea. She'd spent 30 years in children's evangelism in Russia. The Voice of the Martyrs Korea's Eric Foley says of the court hearing,
10: more than 75% of the questions related to her religious activity. In a court purportedly focused on immigration charges, she had to answer questions like, what is the Great Commission? What does your organization teach? Do you think your religion is better than other people's religion?
9: Even behind bars, though, missionary Park is still sharing the gospel. Pray for a successful appeal and for Park to sense God's comfort. And it's inevitable. Someone you love will one day hurt you deeply. Whether the harm was intentional or not, your response is what matters. You could choose to forgive, hard as it may be, or you can hold on to anger and bitterness. Set Free USA's Dean Vandermeer says,
11: people that hold on to sin and hurt and pain, their bodies get affected. So all you have to do is read Psalm 38 to find out what happens to your body when you hide sin. King David suffering immensely, spiritually, emotionally, and physically because he hid sin. That is a spiritual warfare issue.
9: Ironically, your pastor may not be able to help you.
11: There's two things that the seminaries do not train in. They do not train in spiritual warfare, and they do not teach identity in Christ.
9: But the Bible still has the answers. Most importantly, it offers freedom. If you need help letting go, we'll connect you with next steps at missionnews.org. 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I'm Kramer.

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1: It's Crazy Money Day. Hi, I'm Chuck Bentley with My Money Life from Crown. Do you remember where you worked when you were 18 years old? I doubt a young man named Kobe will ever forget. It was his first week of a summer job at a construction site of an old brewery. He was laying pipe for a sewage system in East Flanders, Belgium. The crew was removing part of the foundation in the cellar when Kobe spied a gold nugget. With hearts beating fast, the crew began shouting. They found a bag containing numbered bullion bars, nuggets, and old coins. Years earlier, someone had sealed it away in that cellar. The police were called and took the treasure to a secured facility while an investigation continues. Its estimated value is more than $10 million. Meanwhile, if the organization that owns the building receives proceeds from that discovery, they plan to create additional shelter for the homeless. Kobe, who discovered the first nugget, hopes he'll get some kind of finder's reward. Earthly wealth is temporary. Everything we own will eventually belong to someone else. 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He said, "Store up for yourselves treasures in heaven, where moths and vermin do not destroy, and where thieves do not break in and steal." Our greatest treasure is knowing Jesus Christ and living for His eternal kingdom. When Christ is our treasure, money takes its proper place. We can hold possessions loosely, give generously, and faithfully use what God provides for purposes that will last forever. And if you dream of finding gold to pay off your credit card debt, Christian credit counselors can help. 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

0: It's been a great week on the Public Square with Dave Zanotti. I'm Wayne Shepherd. How would you like to wrap up the week, Dave?
1: Elections get controversial, Wayne, and sometimes silence becomes the mode of operation as we get closer and closer. The election of 2026 is now here. The yard signs are up, and as we have been seeing over the years, it seems that people who identify with the progressive left are a little louder with yard signs than people who are on the right. Not in every case, but we've seen a lot of neighborhoods. And so it sort of creates provocations that make people uncomfortable. So they just sort of walk by their neighbors' homes for a number of weeks and don't talk, realizing that things will settle down again shortly. Well, I don't like arguments either. And I love yard signs, and I respect everybody who puts one out because they have the courage of their convictions. And I also understand why some people who have just as strong convictions aren't interested in an argument, and so they're not going to try to get into a yard sign war. iVoters fixes all of that. You can, in the privacy of your own home, within the realms of your own conscience, do your own homework with sources that iVoters provides free of charge in a nonpartisan fashion, and then you can share that with everybody. Sharing iVoters is a lot more influential than putting up a yard sign because you can help influence races all over the country by simply sending that site to friends who you know are going to participate in this process. It's simple, it's safe, and it gives you a way to do more. iVoters.com.
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2: Welcome to Stand in the Gap Today from the American Pastors Network. We proclaim truth in the public square by connecting a biblical worldview and constitutional principles to the most significant news of the day. Simple, careful, then truthful. That's Stand in the Gap Today. Now, here's your host.
3: Well. Thank you for tuning in. Welcome to this Friday program. And I'm Pastor Isaac Crockett. And joining me today is Dr. Gary Dahl, the pastor at Faith Baptist Church in Altoona, Pennsylvania, and a very familiar voice for those of you who are longtime listeners. Gary has been a part of the American Pastors Network and Stand in the Gap Media since the beginning. And so many of you will recognize him, of course, immediately. And Gary has pastored faithfully for decades. Gary, I won't say how many decades. You're welcome to mention if you want. Gary, Pastor Dahl is a father, a grandfather, and a someone who has helped other ministers, pastored, giving help to other pastors, but also been very involved in government leaders and helping minister to those ministers. So Gary, thanks for being on the program with us today.
4: Well, Isaac, it's great to be back. And of course, I missed the opportunities of being on the program, but also, I'm thankful that I've got freedom to do other things as well. But I want to say that not only am I a father and a grandfather, but a great-grandfather. I'll just add that to it. That's added revelation in the event that you're interested in that. And then in addition to that, the amount of years I've been in pastoral ministry is 53 years this year. And wow. I've been here at the Faith Baptist Church for a little over 30 years. So that is the historical update of the Gary Dahl story.
3: Well, I like that historical update. I did not realize that you were a great grandfather. I mean, you could be a grandfather that does a great job, but now you are officially a great grandfather. So that adds a lot. And I thought it was over 50 years, hard to believe, but 53 years, wow, of that pastoral ministry. And that's what I want to talk with you, is that pastoral perspective. You have, in those over five decades, you have seen enormous changes take place within our church, within our culture, within not just the country, but how churches operate. And you've been involved in missions. So you're seeing this not just in America, but places like we were just talking about, Nairobi, Kenya, and all over the world where Way of Truth Ministries is involved. And you've been part of that and headed that up. And so I would just like to ask you, when you look at the state of our country here in America, especially as I think what happens in America then has a huge impact on the rest of the world, how concerned are you at this point of our nation about the direction that we are heading in?
4: Well, it's interesting that you say today that our nation has a huge impact upon the rest of the world, because I think it was Wednesday that Marco Rubio, was giving a speech over in Greece. Is that where he was? And he was talking about the fact that, the United States has a great influence on the rest of the world. And that's absolutely true in so many, many ways, whether we are looking at culturally or spiritually or governmentally. You know, God raised up the United States of America in a very unique way. And ever since our inception, we have been a great influence around the world, as we still are. And I might say that I'm thankful to be an American. Isaac, I've had the opportunity of visiting over 30 nations of the world. And though there are beautiful people and beautiful places in all of those nations, I'm always very, very thankful for the opportunity of getting back into our country. As a matter of fact, I can remember as a child one day, I was playing out in the backyard of our home, and it just hit me. Hey, I'm an American. And I can remember as a little boy just getting on my knees and saying, thank you, God, for allowing me to be an American. I had no idea what the rest of the world was like, but I do thank the Lord that I am a citizen of the United States of America. But getting specifically back to your question, I'm very concerned about what's going on in our country these days, Isaac. I think that in so many ways we are moving away from biblical truth. You know, you can go back into the 1960s when there was prayer and Bible reading in the public schools, but that's no more. As a matter of fact, I was visiting in a hospital unit earlier this week where I was not even allowed to take a Bible. Think about that. They would not allow me to take the Bible in to have a visit with somebody that was in there from my church. And we are getting to that point today where in many ways the Bible and biblical truth is being removed from our nation. And in reality, we are moving away from the original intent of our founders. I think historically we can see that the United States of America was founded on biblical truth. When you read the Declaration of Independence and the Constitution of the United States, you can see biblical truth woven in and throughout those great documents. We're getting away from that. And, you know, we're seeing the rise of socialism in our country today. And if we allow that to happen, they will take more and more biblical principles away from us. So I'm extremely concerned for the way that our nation is going today. It's a different nation today than what it was 74 years ago when I was born and brought into this country.
3: You brought up the word socialism, which is a hot topic right now as we're getting very close to a midterm election where the Democratic Socialist Party, which I didn't really even hardly hear of it not too many years ago, seems to be, having quite a few candidates that are getting a lot of news. And so I can remember in the 1990s growing up, you know, there was still some concern about the Cold War and things and communism. Now you hear about socialism, and it sounds like a lot of the same ideas as communism with these Marxist ideologies and philosophies. Do you see that as a legitimate concern? Should we take it seriously, these people claiming to be socialist? And if you think it's a serious concern, what is it that concerns you the most about it?
4: Well, it does concern me, and socialism in all reality is communism. I mean, I heard somebody say the other day that it's one step away from communism, and I can understand what they are saying about that. But in all reality, when you look at communism, you see that it is socialism. So socialism is a very big part of communism, and it concerns me greatly that we are going that direction. And it just seems like in the last 6 months, particularly when you look at individuals who are running for office, the socialistic, the communistic philosophies have been brought to the surface, as it were, as it relates to discussion and some of the things that some of these new candidates want to see in the United States of America. I was just reading earlier this morning, Isaac, about the percentage of younger people who are supporting socialism or communism today. And it really, it really woke me up a little bit. And I'll just share some of those statistics. I read this morning that 30% of the boomers are supportive of socialism. 34% of the Gen Xers are supportive of socialism. 70% of the millennials are supportive of socialism. And 49 to 50% of young adults, that's up to the age of 50, are supportive of socialism. And so it's quite a situation, and it's a great concern to me as to what's going on in the country today. And I'll tell you what, I firmly believe that the root of that is coming out, well, we could say from the pit of hell and from Satan and his workings. But you know, back in, I think it was 2012, at the Democratic National Convention. They made a decision to take the Word of God out of their platform. And you might remember that. And from the time that they determined to take the Word of God away from their platform, the Democratic Party has just been becoming more liberal, more secular, more sinful, in my perspective. And I think that's what's led us to the rise in socialism in America today.
3: Well, we've started this out by looking at our country, looking at the conditions of it, talking with Gary about what's happened over 5 decades. When we come back, I want to take one of the most difficult pro-life questions and ask Gary for a scriptural point of view on that. And that is, can you be pro-life and support capital punishment? Don't go away. We're going to hear from some of our partners. We'll be right back on Stand in the Gap today, right after this.
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5: In many parts of our country, sirens sound to warn of a coming tornado. 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Now, God's provided a similar warning through His predictions in Scripture. Sadly, most don't listen. Hello, I'm Sam Rohr with another Stand in the Gap Minute. This week, we've discussed the conflicts between today's nations, as well as famines and natural disasters that Jesus said will converge in the last days. He called them the beginning of birth pains, and these warnings are for a reason. We are not to ignore what Jesus said is coming. We are to be prepared, living holy lives and making disciples of all nations. His words should motivate us to stay focused rather than distracted by the things of this world and walking with purpose, having an eternal impact just as God intends. 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
9: State legislatures can reduce the cost of health insurance. 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In the 1960s and 1970s, most states had few coverage mandates. Today, the average state has more than 40 coverage mandates, raising prices 0.44% to 1.11% per mandate and forcing people to buy coverage they don't want or need. A new study says repealing up to 10 mandates could lower family coverage by about $3,000 a year. The study authors encourage state policymakers to reduce health insurance premiums for their constituents by repealing state mandates.
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3: Well, welcome back to this program. I'm Pastor Isaac Crockett, and I'm talking with Pastor Gary Dahl. Gary, yesterday on the program, Sam Rohr was interviewing Patricia Englert from Answers in Genesis, and they were talking about some pro-life issues and even evolutionism and how that has maybe affected people's view on taking the life of an unborn baby and, you know, whether a person is a baby in the womb, you know, those sort of questions. But today I do want to look at sanctity of human life, but from a little bit of some different perspectives, different timelines, not just the abortion part. And I want to start with this idea, can you be pro-life, and that is against abortion, but also support the right of the government to take somebody's life for certain reasons, what we call capital punishment. And where we're going with this is there's been a lot of very high-profile capital punishment cases recently. Pete Hegseth seems to have given the go-ahead for a capital punishment by firing squad in the military. And then, of course, we have this lady in Tennessee who did not die by lethal injection, even though it was given to her twice. But I want to look at a quote from Pope Leo, and he has made it clear that he and Pope Francis were very clear that they do not believe in supporting capital punishment. And so, actually, Tim, could you go ahead and play this clip from Pope Leo? And then, Gary, I want to talk to you about it.
10: I understand the difficulty and the tensions, but I think, as I myself have spoken in the past, it's important to look at many issues that are related to what is the teaching of the church. Someone who says I'm against abortion but says I'm in favor of the death penalty is not really pro-life. So someone who says that I'm against abortion but I'm in agreement with the inhuman treatment of immigrants who are in the United States, I don't know if that's pro-life. So they're very complex issues. I don't know if anyone has all the truth on them. But I would ask first and foremost that there be greater respect for one another.
3: So, Gary, he's saying some interesting things there. It's also interesting to me to hear a pope with a Midwestern American accent, I guess because he's from Chicago. It's just kind of a funny thing for me. But he's saying some things, and we don't have time to get into all of what he's talking about. But that big one is that he doesn't think it's consistent to be pro-life and also support capital punishment. You can't say I'm against abortion, but I'm in favor of the death penalty. That's not really pro-life. Gary, it seems to be a very direct statement. Do you agree with Pope Leo? Do you think he's right? Or, you know, I guess the question is, can a Christian call himself pro-life, but also believe that capital punishment is morally acceptable and biblically justified?
4: Well, you know, when I hear the Pope saying that, and of course I heard him say it earlier this week as well, I'm reminded that the Pope does not know his Bible, nor does he know the truth, nor is he interpreting the Bible properly, nor does he maintain a biblical worldview. Now, I know I said a lot right there, and of course we could probably examine every one of those things if you wanted to, but we don't have the time to do it. But the Pope does not understand biblical truth. You know, certainly as Christians, we are pro-life because the Bible tells us that it is God who gives life, it is God who sustains life, and it is God also who takes life. We have many scriptures that prove that. Maybe we'll get into some of those later on. But keep in mind that as it relates to life, as it relates to capital punishment is a punishment that is to be rendered out by government, not by a vigilante, not by an individual person, but rather government. The capital punishment is that which government is to conduct whenever a life is taken. And understand that life, what is life? Well, it's that which God gives. And so when somebody takes that which God gives, then there must be a punishment for it. And God establishes that in his word. We find that way back in the book of Genesis chapter 9, and we find it throughout the pages of scripture. That is, somebody takes somebody's life in murder, then God requires the life of that individual. Exodus chapter 21 and verse 12 says, anyone who strikes and kills another man must surely be put to death. But you see, capital punishment is in the realm of the government. It's the government's responsibility to maintain that as a punishment. As individuals, we are to do everything that we can to support life. God certainly is pro-life. And by virtue of the fact, Isaac, that God is pro-life, when somebody kills somebody else who is innocent, then certainly the punishment that comes upon them, which is directed from God, is the concept of capital punishment. So it's not a contradiction of terms. It's just understanding the context of the Word of God. You go out and you kill somebody who's innocent, then you certainly are held accountable before God. And it's the government that has the responsibility to hold us accountable, because the government is doing the work of the Lord here now. And of course, God does require government to establish a capital punishment. Keep in mind that capital punishment was first given back in Genesis chapter 9, when Noah came out of the ark. And that was the beginning of the dispensation of human government. And so government, God's government, was put into the hands of human beings at that time. And a part of that was capital punishment was to be given to those who innocently take somebody else's life who's very innocent.
3: So, Gary, I like these passages you're bringing up. All the way in the very first book of the Bible, Genesis 9, we see this pattern for government. In the New Testament, Paul, in writing to the Romans, Romans 13, a classic passage about government and church together, how they deal with each other. It talks about the government bearing the sword and things like that. So, you've brought this up. Could you maybe go into this a little, give us a little distinguishment here between murder or the taking of innocent human life and we won't get into self-defense. That's a whole nother part, but we've talked about before. But let's talk about when the civil government then has somebody who has murdered, their authority then to take that life, that taking that life, capital punishment, is not the same as murder. And again, a lot of times people will quote the, Ten Commandments, thou shalt not kill, which is, we could say, thou shalt not murder. Could, again, kind of help us out here, distinguish these. You've already brought it up. Maybe kind of help us understand that better.
4: Well, again, keep in mind that capital punishment is the responsibility of government, not the responsibility of the individual Christian. We are not, or the individual citizen, I should say. We are not to get even with people in that basis. But when you look at Romans chapter 13, which of course we realize outlines the concept of civil government, which is one of God's three institutions, along with the home, the church, and then, of course, civil government. It teaches us in there, well, let me just read verse 4 of Romans 13 that lays the foundation for governmental activity. It says, in reference to those who are rulers in government, it says, he is the minister of God to thee for good, but if thou do that which is evil, be afraid. For he beareth not the sword in vain, for he is the minister of God, a revenger to execute wrath upon him that doeth evil. Now, to do evil, or I should say to take somebody else's life, is an evil act. When you just go out and kill an innocent person, that is an evil act, because you are killing an individual who was made in the image and the likeness of God. It is the responsibility of the government to punish that individual, and the punishment that is given, according to the scripture, for somebody who takes innocent life is the idea of capital punishment. And that's the authority of government to see that that is fulfilled. And only the authorities have the right and the responsibility to enact that government, that judgment. It's not into the hands of the individual. It's the responsibility of the government before Almighty God to do so.
3: Have a couple minutes before next break, but you live in Pennsylvania. You pastor in Pennsylvania. Lawmakers there, from the articles I've been reading, seem to be considering whether the death penalty should be abolished in the state of Pennsylvania. As a Pennsylvania pastor, what biblical principles would you urge lawmakers to keep in mind when they're considering whether or not the government has legitimate authority for capital punishment?
4: In my perspective, as I understand the scripture, the Bible is very, very clear that anyone who kills another man must surely be put to death, according to Exodus 21:12. And that concept of capital punishment can be seen all throughout the scriptures. And so, I think that what we need today is to see people who are in positions of authority to understand the Bible, to take the biblical worldview, and to rightly divide the Word of God to see where capital punishment is absolutely called for from the scripture, and where the killing of innocent blood or the taking of an innocent life is absolutely condemned in the scripture. The scripture is not contradicting itself. It's just putting all the pieces of the puzzle together and understanding the Bible from the biblical worldview as God has given it to us.
3: That scripture's not contradicting. And again, it's about the protection of innocent life. And we're talking about these people who have been convicted of, you know, premeditated cold blood murder. And we're looking at, them being, their lives being taken by the state. I think too many times the victim, the innocent life, the murder is forgotten about. And so this is a very hot topic right now. Gary, I'm thankful for pastors like you that are willing to weigh in on this and take a biblical worldview. Because unfortunately, too many people are misunderstanding this, and you know, things like what the Pope is saying, they get out there, and it's confusing to people. And the Bible isn't confusing on this. It's the protection of innocent life, and it's the punishment of those who do evil, even to the point of situations where capital punishment is needed. Well, we've talked about when the government can take the life for capital punishment. When we come back, I want to talk about what happens when a person wants to intentionally end his or her life with the care of a doctor, what we sometimes call euthanasia or doctor-assisted suicide. So, Gary, that's another loaded question coming your way. Please stay tuned. We're going to come back after hearing from some of our partners. We'll be right back on.
11: According to God's Word, memorizing Scripture brings many benefits, including keeping us from sin and permitting us to stand unashamed before God our Judge. In Ecclesiastes chapter 12, verses 13 and 14, King Solomon, the wisest man to ever live, gave this end-of-life advice to all with ears to hear. Let us hear the conclusion of the whole matter. Fear God and keep His commandments, for this is the whole duty of man. For God shall bring every work into judgment with every secret thing, whether it be good or whether it be evil. Our verse to memorize is verse 13. Fear God and keep His commandments, for this is the whole duty of man. Fear God and keep His commandments, for this is the whole duty of man. Ecclesiastes chapter 12, verse 13. A verse to memorize from Stand in the Gap today.
12: Rainbow beauties from catastrophe. This is Ken Ham, encouraging all churches to start their thinking with God's Word. Nearly all of the world's opals are found in my home country of Australia. And that's because in nature, opals only form under very specific conditions. And Noah's flood would have produced just the right mix of conditions to allow opals to form. You see, opals don't take millions of years to form. In the lab, they can be produced in just weeks. And the man-made opal is almost indistinguishable from the natural-made one. Gems like opals remind us that God can make something beautiful out of anything, even out of His judgment on the world. God can take any sinner and through His Son turn them into a thing of great beauty.
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3: All right. Well, again, thank you for listening to this Friday edition of Stand in the Gap Today. I'm Pastor Isaac Crockett. I've been talking with Pastor Gary Dahl about a lot of different things, but especially looking at the sanctity of human life and asking a very, very important question: who has the right to take a life? But before we go back into those questions and go into some other hot topics for Pastor Gary Dahl to discuss with us, I want to go to our program director, Tim Schneider. And Tim is the one who tries to keep us from going off the rails and to keep us everything running smoothly. And so, Tim, if you're able to step away from the controls and things, we'd love to get some updates from you on opportunities that we have going on here at the American Pastors Network.
14: Well, sure, Isaac, I can go ahead and do that. Good afternoon to everybody. Hopefully you are doing well. Hope you're having a great afternoon. And I'm trying to once again keep everything in line. I just tell these guys often that I just help them to hopefully sound good. That's what the purpose of what I do here and what my role is here as a producer behind the scenes is. Sometimes it's easy, sometimes not so easy, but we try to do what we can. But anyway, I want to let you know about some things that we have going on here at the American Pastors Network, some things that you might hopefully find valuable. I hope that if you would like to, you can check them out. Have you checked out our YouTube channels? We are on YouTube. We have three great YouTube channels: American Pastors Network, Stand in the Gap TV, and Stand in the Gap Radio. And if you would go over there right now to some of those channels, you would see a lot of our stuff that's there, our archives, and the content being posted. We had recently some shows about when the righteous are in authority, who are the righteous, shows about the righteous with Dr. Renton Rathbun of BJU Press. Also a show about the Law and Love, Sermon on the Mound series that continues running. We got lots of other stuff also over on our YouTube channel. 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There are three of them. Search and subscribe to these channels, and you'll be notified whenever new content is posted. Also, we encourage you to please be praying for this ministry. A lot happens, and we need your prayers, and we encourage them, and we covet them. So please pray for this ministry and all that we've got going on, and thank you in advance for that. Also, if you're blessed by this ministry, please consider giving financially. No amount too big, no amount too small is too much. Whatever the Lord will put on your heart, please consider giving so that we can continue to do the things that need to be done. So those are some things I've got, Isaac, behind the scenes here, and I will go ahead and send it on back to you and Pastor Gary.
3: 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I mean, just constantly, it's not just the program that you're producing, but it's then putting that content into all sorts of available formats. And if you're just listening on the radio, there are all these other formats, and it may not be your thing, but YouTube and things make it's easy to share with people. And so you could share it with maybe a relative or a friend or a neighbor, somebody who you go to church with, and maybe you're listening right now in a digital way. Maybe you're listening, you know, through our website or something. Thank you for that. And I want to give a big thank you to all the station managers on the hundreds of radio stations that are carrying this program, choosing to do that. And Tim, for doing all the work he does to make this available. So thank you. All right. Well, Gary, let's get back into some other hot topics here. We're talking about our nation. We're talking about, as you pointed out, that as we have gotten further away from God, the greater the confusion, the greater the sin, and the greater the concern of yourself and other Christians, other pastors especially, who are very concerned about the direction that parts of our country, or all of our country, may be headed in. And we want to look at this idea of who has the right to take life. And you just talked us through the importance of protecting innocent life, and that those who shed innocent blood, those who murder, they are to be held accountable all the way up to capital punishment. But another part of this I want to talk about is pro-life. And a lot of times when we say pro-life, we're talking about abortion, protecting the baby in the womb. Yesterday, Sam talked about that on the program with his guest from Answers in Genesis. But increasingly, our culture is wrestling with another part of pro-life, another pro-life issue that's on the opposite end of life. That's this physician-assisted suicide or euthanasia. Gary, what is a genuine biblical view that takes into account that God created us in His image, and that life extends from the womb to the tomb, as they say, that life is precious even at the end of life? What does the Bible teach us on that?
4: Well, again, and again, just for the sense of clarification, keep in mind that God certainly is pro-life, because every life is made in the image of God. And capital punishment is the punishment that God establishes in his word given to government to take the life of one who has violated God and has taken the life of somebody else in the sense of punishment who has killed an innocent person. But that is, and we are very pro-life simply because of the fact that we believe, as you said, that life is that which is begins in the womb and goes on to the tomb, and we've got the responsibility to maintain innocent life. As it relates to certain things such as medical aid in dying and death with dignity and physician-assisted suicide and euthanasia and things like that, I want to make it clear that I think the Bible teaches, I know the Bible teaches, that apart from the use of capital punishment when somebody has committed murder, we are to support life in every area. Whether we are talking about euthanasia or physician-assisted suicide, we are not to be involved in that, but rather we are to support the concept of life and do everything that we can to protect and preserve that life. And you know, as a pastor down through the years, I've visited people in the hospital who had some particular disease and they were dying and they were in pain. And, you know, maybe the concept of just pulling the plug and letting them die came into the discussion. And I've often said that it's important to do what we can to maintain that life and to maintain the comfort of that life until God takes them home. We need to understand that as we study the scripture, that the time of death is in God's hands. In Psalm 139 and verse 16, it says that our days are ordained, are ordered by God. In Job 14 and verse 5, it even talks about the fact that our days and our months are determined by God. And in 1 Samuel chapter 2 and verse 6, it says the Lord kills and makes alive. And so it's important that we encourage people to trust God for his timing.

0: sounds like the compassionate alternative. If somebody is suffering, you know, why would you want them to continue suffering? How can Christians deal with that argument that, with biblical truth and show that we do have compassion for those who are sick and dying? How do we show that biblical worldview and yet keep it morally correct, as you were just talking about?
1: Well, like I said, do what you can in that case to keep the patient as comfortable as possible. And, you know, it's possible with some of the medication and treatments that are given in the hospital today to keep a person going on for a long period of time, even though, as it were, their body functions are not there. And what I've often said to people who had family members in that condition, go ahead and continue. This is my thought now. This is the Gary Dahl that you're talking to speaking. And my thought, based upon my understanding of Scripture, is that if there are some of those artificial methods that are keeping people alive, then perhaps it's proper to remove those artificial methods. But one thing I've often encouraged people to do is don't pull out the food line. In other words, continue to feed them intravenously, so that even as they may be dying, that, you know, they are comfortable in the sense of receiving nourishment. Now, I know that that may sound contradictory to some people, but I think that that's a part of trying to maintain a comfort in the body of the individual dying, even though you might remove from that person some of the artificial things that will be keeping them alive. Is that making any sense to you, Isaac?
0: That makes sense. We're about to come up on a break, but just real fast, I was just, you know, talking with somebody, and she's been given a terminal diagnosis, and she says, look, I don't need to try to extend my life. I know that I'm going to heaven. I want to be comfortable, and I want to have time with my loved ones. So I'm going to, you know, not do some radiation and chemotherapy that might extend my life by a little bit. But that, I would say, is different than taking a drug, than taking a basically a lethal injection drug to put myself down. Is that something that you see?
1: That's what I'm trying to communicate. And I think, of course, that is something that is up to the family to make the decision on, not to the doctor or the nurses, but that's something that the family and the individual must work out.
0: And I know somebody not too long ago that I was dealing with lived in Pennsylvania. He's since died of natural causes, but was in a lot of pain from terminal illness. And he kept talking about the doctor-assisted suicide. And I don't know how, and I don't know that it was legal, but somehow he got his hands on a concoction, a shot from a doctor, a medical doctor in another state that he claimed he could give to himself or take some pills or something. I forget what it was, and it would kill him. And, you know, I talked with him. And I said, look, I understand if you don't want to be resuscitated or, you know, if you don't want to go through difficult chemotherapy,
1: right,
0: but don't kill yourself. And so, you know, Gary, I like how you've taken us again back to what God has done, what God has said on this. We have a few more things to talk about before we wrap this program up, but these are some interesting questions that all of us as Christians are hearing about and that shouldn't lead us to despair. But when we get to this final segment, Gary, I want to talk to you about prayer, about upcoming elections, about a lot of things to try to fit in before we close the program, because God is at work and we want to keep being faithful to Him until the end. We'll be right back on Stand in the Gap today.
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0: By the way, let me say how much I appreciate, Sam, what you all do in the American Pastors Network. And folks, I have pastored two churches and spoken in 2000, and I just want to encourage everybody to pray for what Sam and his staff are doing and to support and be involved. And frankly, I'm just applauding you. I follow your trajectory, Sam, and the American Pastors Network, and I'm thrilled that God has raised you up at this time.
1: Thank you, Dr. McFarland. You and our other great guests helped to make Stand in the Gap Today a leading voice in the faithful communication of truth all across America. 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
2: In many parts of our country, sirens sound to warn of a coming tornado. 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Now, God's provided a similar warning through His predictions in Scripture. Sadly, most don't listen. Hello, I'm Sam Rohr with another Stand in the Gap Minute. This week, we've discussed the conflicts between today's nations, as well as famines and natural disasters that Jesus said will converge in the last days. He called them the beginning of birth pains, and these warnings are for a reason. We are not to ignore what Jesus said is coming. We are to be prepared, living holy lives and making disciples of all nations. His words should motivate us to stay focused rather than distracted by the things of this world and walking with purpose, having an eternal impact just as God intends. Discover more at AmericanPastorsNetwork.net.
3: I'm Ruth Kramer with Mission Network News. Ukraine prepares for another difficult winter as Russia increases attacks on its infrastructure. Slava Gospel Association's Eric Mock says one ministry lost 90% of its food distribution capacity during the late August strikes. SGA partners with local pastors to help people who've been overlooked by large aid groups. But the needs are increasing on the front line. Pray for the churches offering relief and the gospel of Jesus Christ. And how do you do a Bible study without the full Bible? Out of more than 300 sign languages, just one has full access to the Bible. Rob Myers with Door International explains how they begin sign language translations with 131 passages that lay out the biblical story of creation, fall, and redemption, often missed by deaf people in hearing homes. Door is translating the Bible into sign languages so that the deaf can study God's Word. Pray that the deaf would come to know Christ better through this work. Mission Network News, service of One-Way Ministries. I'm Ruth Kramer.
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5: Well, welcome back to our final segment on Stand in the Gap Today on this Friday edition. I'm Pastor Isaac Crockett. I'm joined by Dr. Gary Dahl, the pastor at Faith Baptist Church in Altoona, Pennsylvania, and a very, very well-known voice on this program. So Gary, we've been talking a lot. We started with, you know, just your concerns about our nation, some of the confusion that's coming out as we've gotten further away from what does the Bible say, what does God, lay out for us to do. We've looked at some sobering issues, especially around the issue of sanctity of human life, and that the Christian response, you know, in our country shouldn't just be to go with the culture or to get scared and to hide from it or to say, oh, I don't know what to do. But to open the Bible and to turn it and say, well, what does the Bible say for me to do? And you've done that for us. You've helped us see that, you know, the Bible talks about protecting innocent life. And so therefore, when innocent blood is shed, the government, not vigilante justice, not individuals, but the government is to bear the sword for that sort of thing, to punish evil and reward the good. And so we saw how that applied to capital punishment. And then we talked about this idea of quote-unquote doctor-assisted suicide. And again, how even at the end of life, we respect that God gives life and our days are numbered by God. And it's not for us to take someone's life. We should not take innocent life, including even our own. And so we've worked through that. But Gary, you've been so concerned for our nation, and we have a very, very important midterm. Every election is very important, but this midterm election, a lot of things are hanging in the balance because of who all are running. And there's a lot of states like Pennsylvania, New York, different ones where governors are running. Gary, you've been working on a special call to prayer, and I think it's October 28th, but I'll let you say more about that. Could you just tell us what you're prompting or what you're planning and what prompted you to plan this special call to prayer for such a time as this?
6: Well, Isaac, actually, it's October the 29th. It's Thursday, October the 29th, And what we are doing is asking people to set that aside as a day of prayer for our nation. Down through the years, as a pastor, when we've come up against a crucial election, I've often called for a day of prayer for the election. And that's what we are doing on the 29th of October as well. And just asking Christians all over to go together and to go to God's throne of grace and to pray and ask that God will be honored and glorified through the election. You know, we've got some people running. We talked in the earlier segment of the program today about the Democratic Socialist movement here in the United States of America. And in all reality, that's a movement away from biblical truth and from God. And that concerns me. And it just seems like in the past 6 months, we've seen people coming out from the bushes, as it were, who are claiming to be democratic socialists. And if they get into office, they are certainly not going to be leading the country or the state or the county or the city or whatever it may be in a biblical direction. And so I think it's very, very important for us to really gather together. And we've set aside Thursday, October the 29th as a day of prayer that, number one, God will motivate Christians to go out and vote biblically, and the Christians will do that. And then secondly, that God will put into office people who will uphold biblical truth and constitutional values as we go forward. You know, Dave Kistler, and of course you know Dave, and our listeners know Dave Kistler and his voice and so forth. He and I have been friends for over 30 years, probably 35 or 40 years. And we've often talked about the fact that the current election is the most important election in our lifetime. And I think that probably every election has been that. But the one that we are coming up upon, the one that's coming up upon us now here in a couple of weeks, is extremely significant, because it could be that people would be put into office that will take away from biblical truth, that will take away from the constitutional values and the founding that our nation was established upon, and it concerns me greatly. And so I'm asking people to pray for our nation, not only on October the 29th, but also continuously between now and Election Day, that we will see God glorified in putting into office people who uphold biblical truth in every level.
5: Gary, at our church, we have a prayer service once a week, and in it we have a prayer bulletin, I guess you could call it, that we go through. And we rotate different government leaders, all the way from, you know, the president all the way down to local leaders that we pray for. Actually, we pray for leaders in two different states, because my church is right on the border of Pennsylvania and New York. And, you know, the Bible tells us in 1 Timothy chapter 2 to pray for those in high positions over us, for kings and those in authority. With these extremely important elections coming our way, what specifically would you encourage our listeners to pray for when they're praying for our leaders, as well as praying for the elections, you know, that they'll be righteous elections, that cheating won't be allowed and things, but, you know, praying for our leaders, praying for our elections, and then even our churches and community when the election is over, because there's a lot of division going on in many communities right now. What would you encourage us to pray?
6: Well, you know, it's an interesting question, and you brought the concept of the church into that view. And you know, the church is in the world as a light. We are here as ambassadors of the Lord Jesus Christ, and we are to reflect Jesus Christ in everything. And I think first and foremost, I want to encourage every Christian under the sound of our voices today, Isaac, to go to the Lord and specifically ask him who he would have them to vote for when the election day rolls around. I think it's absolutely important that we seek God's direction and ask him who we should be voting for, and then go out and vote biblically, because there are so many concerns before us today, whether we are talking about the nation of Israel. And you know, more and more today we see that there are people turning away from the nation of Israel. We must never do that. The moment that our nation turns away from the nation of Israel, we can expect our judgment from God. Just go back to Genesis chapter 12, verses 1, 2, and 3, where God's nation Israel is blessed. God will bless that nation or those people who are blessing Israel. So we need to pray that our nation will continue to support Israel. We need to pray that our nation will continue to support life. We've talked about that on this program today. And a lot of people who are running for office today are not pro-life. And that should concern us very, very much. And then I think that we need to pray for the continuation of our freedoms in our country. There are many people who are doing what they can to take away freedoms. You know, the other day, I think I was telling you about this maybe before we went on the air. I don't think we talked about it on the program. But the other day, I went into a particular hospital in our area to make a visit, and I was not allowed to take my Bible. Think of that. I was not allowed to take my Bible. I had to keep my Bible. Actually, I had to put it in the shelf before I went in to visit the individual. We are losing our freedoms. And I think that we need to pray that God will raise up men and women to serve in government who, yes, will support Israel, who will support biblical truth, who will support our freedoms, because I think all of those things are really becoming an issue today. And then, you know, we need to pray for a revival in morality in our nation. You know, morals are really down in so many, many ways. So often today you hear about the sex and the drugs and the crimes and the things that's going on out in the world today. And all of that contributes to weakening our nation. And so we need to pray for a moral and a spiritual revival in our country. And it's up to those of us who know the Lord Jesus Christ to render these prayers. And the more we do that, and the more we do that earnestly, the more we will be able to see God work.
5: Amen. Amen to that, Gary. Dear Heavenly Father, I do pray for that. I just pray right now for our nation, for those in leadership and those running for leadership, that you would raise up righteous leaders for this nation, that we would return to you. It's in Jesus' name I pray. Amen. Well, Gary Dahl, thank you so much for being on this program, for your wisdom and biblical knowledge that you've shared with us. And thank you for listening. Until next time, I pray that you will stand in the gap for truth wherever you are today.
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3: I'm Ruth Kramer with Mission Network News. On Wednesday, a Russian court sentenced 70-year-old South Korean missionary Park Tae-young to nearly 6 years in a correctional colony on immigration-related charges. Park was arrested in January, a week before her flight home to Korea. She'd spent 30 years in children's evangelism in Russia. The Voice of the Martyrs Korea's Eric Foley says of the court hearing,
9: more than 75% of the questions related to her religious activity. In a court purportedly focused on immigration charges, she had to answer questions like, what is the Great Commission? What does your organization teach? Do you think your religion is better than other people's religion?
3: Even behind bars, though, missionary Park is still sharing the gospel. Pray for a successful appeal and for Park to sense God's comfort. And it's inevitable. Someone you love will one day hurt you deeply. Whether the harm was intentional or not, your response is what matters. You could choose to forgive, hard as it may be, or you can hold on to anger and bitterness. Set Free USA's Dean Vandermeer says,
10: people that hold on to sin and hurt and pain, their bodies get affected. So all you have to do is read Psalm 38 to find out what happens to your body when you hide sin. King David suffering immensely, spiritually, emotionally, and physically because he hid sin. That is a spiritual warfare issue.
3: Ironically, your pastor may not be able to help you.
10: There's two things that the seminaries do not train in. They do not train in spiritual warfare, and they do not teach identity in Christ.
3: But the Bible still has the answers. Most importantly, it offers freedom. 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
11: 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Stay tuned for an American Minute with Bill Federer.
12: On October 11th, 1798, President John Adams addressed a letter to the 1st Brigade of the 3rd Division of Massachusetts. "We have no government armed with power capable of contending with human passions unbridled by morality and religion. Avarice, ambition, revenge, or gallantry would break the strongest cords of our Constitution as a whale goes through a net. Our Constitution was made only for a moral and religious people. It is wholly inadequate to the government of any other."
11: This has been an American Minute with Bill Federer. 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
1: What were people and the world like before the great flood of Noah's day?
2: Man lived in paradise. We were designed to live about 1,000 years. Think of the number of children you could produce over 1,000-year lifespan. Maybe you don't want to think about
3: that. No, I don't think that.
2: Wow. But also think about what you could learn and accomplish if you lived to be 1,000 years old in perfect health and had all your mental faculties direct from the fresh gene pool of God.
1: This is Bob Boyd.
3: And Jerry Boyd.
1: This is Issues in Education. Most people are taught that a worldwide flood covering the whole world was just a myth, that saving all the species of animals on Earth in Noah's Ark was just a fable.
3: But there is scientific evidence for the flood. One is the Grand Canyon.
1: Our guest is Dr. Frank Sherman, a zoologist and spokesman for the Institute for Creation Research.
3: Dr. Sherman, how did the great flood of Noah's day create the magnificent Grand Canyon?
4: After the flood, the North American continent was pretty much inundated with residual Genesis floodwater. And so we believe that Grand Canyon was formed very rapidly, sculpted out of the area there in northern Arizona in a very short period of time, not too long ago. Nobody saw Grand Canyon form, but there is a very viable scientific explanation that just happens not to agree with the evolutionary interpretation of these alleged millions of years of Colorado River carving out Grand Canyon.
3: Originally, God did not make the Grand Canyon the way we see it today as a result of God's judgment and yet also his mercy. But what do you think it looked like before the flood? Was it just one big mountain or what?
4: Well, the Genesis flood lasted for approximately a year. During that year, there was incredible tectonic and hydraulic activity. In other words, earthquakes, water coming up from the waters below, as Scripture teaches. Through all of this, you find great amounts of sediments. These sediments were laid down in the space of the year-long flood. The flood waters receded with a lot of dammed up residual flood water in massive post-flood lakes. For some reason, this dam failed, and water came racing out in a great deluge, carving out Grand Canyon in an extremely short period of time.
1: How would you say the evolutionists understand the creation of the Grand Canyon, and how is that different from the evidence that you found in the canyon?
4: The evolutionist will say this canyon was formed by Colorado River over millions and millions of years, grain by grain of sediment being carved out by the Colorado River, and we have Grand Canyon today. The creationist looks at Grand Canyon and says, God judged this planet with a worldwide flood, and so with these vertical walls at Grand Canyon, they must have been carved out very rapidly. You don't get vertical walls, these sheer cliffs that you see at Grand Canyon, through the slow, gradual erosional process of Colorado River. If you want to see a slow, gradual process, look at the Mississippi River Valley. Those are very, very worn off and shallow portions of the shoreline. Not so with Grand Canyon. But let me just say, Paul Reeser, writing in Associated Press, gave a story about a great Grand Canyon being found not here on Earth, but on Mars. And what was their conclusion? It was formed rapidly in a very short period of time.
3: Tell us a little bit about the fossil record. How does that prove creation as opposed to evolution?
4: If somebody says to me, Frank, what's your best evidence for creation? I would answer as a scientist, the fossil record is some of the best evidence for creation. Because the first time, for example, you find bats in the fossil record, they're 100% bats. First time you find birds, they're 100% birds. Dinosaurs have always been dinosaurs. So the missing links are still missing.
3: Sure, we don't see transitional forms. And do not these birds or rabbits or whatever fossilize as well? What does that mean?
4: A dinosaur or a person, floodwaters are going to tear them apart. When we find bones of bunny rabbits or dinosaurs, they're usually torn up, and it takes an expert to determine what it belonged to.
3: Oh, now, that makes sense.
1: Listen to this. The most sobering words in all human history are these from Genesis chapter 6. The Lord said, I will destroy man whom I have created from the face of the earth. God was grieved that he'd even made man, and his heart was filled with pain and grief about what he was going to do. But with those words came these words. But Noah found grace. He found favor in the eyes of the Lord.
3: What made God so grieved that he had ever even made man? What was there about Noah that God wanted to save and to protect?
1: Our guest is Tom Dooley, author of The True Story of Noah's Ark.
3: Tom Dooley, I like your word true in there. That is so significant because you want people to know it's the true history and not a fable.
2: Absolutely. It's really important that we know the true story of Noah's Ark because it is a magnificent, wonderful story of how God judges, but not only how God judges, but how he redeems. And the story of Noah's Ark has been relegated to really nothing more than the children's Sunday school class. We sort of gloss over the fact that God did destroy the entire world with a flood because of the unbridled wickedness. As a matter of fact, the Bible says, because of the wickedness, violence, evil, and corruption in the hearts of all mankind. In other words, these people never had one good thought, and they had lost their ability to even make a choice for good.
3: And it's unfathomable that only 8 people were deemed worthy to survive the flood.
2: We don't know, actually, if 7 of those folks were actually deemed worthy. We only know, the Bible only talks about one guy, and that's Noah. And it was Noah alone who was found righteous. And because of Noah's righteousness, God redeemed him and his whole household. And therein lies a tremendous hope. The Lord is not going to allow us to continue to destroy ourselves and our culture because he loves America. Now, we may have to go through some very, very difficult places to get our country back on track and actually become one nation under God. As a matter of fact, our prayer around here, Bob Jerry, for years has been, Lord, do whatever you need to do to make us one nation under God. Mm. And that's a very stout prayer because we're way off course.
3: We are way off course.
2: The Bible says, as in the days of Noah, so shall it be in the days of the coming of the Son of Man. Let me ask you a question. How close do you think we might be today to how it was in Noah's day? And of course, the universal answer is we're there. We're there. But for God and for the remnant of God's people, I believe God stays his hand. But I think we cannot continue to go down the path of complete hedonism, self-indulgence, trying to get God on our agenda instead of us getting on his agenda.
3: We also have this remnant, people that love the Lord, so there's more than just one, more than Noah today.
2: Hallelujah.
3: Yeah.
1: Let's get a little bit into the ark here. How long did it take to build?
2: Somewhere between 105 and 120 years that it took Noah and his sons and whatever helpers they had to actually build the ark. It's about 450 feet long and about 45 feet high.
1: Wow, that's huge.
3: And it looks almost like a little harmonica box.
1: Not a boat.
2: Right, it's not a boat, and that's a major misconception. And unfortunately, the church has really aided in this deception, unwittingly, of course. But we always think of Noah and all the little pictures you see in Sunday school classes always portray the ark as a boat. But the Hebrew word for ark does not mean boat. It means quite literally box. So when God told Noah to build an ark, he said, I want you to build me a great big box. And here are the
4: dimensions, but it's a box, not a boat.
1: Well, it's 6 times longer than it is wide, and modern ocean-going vessels today, like aircraft carriers and huge oil tankers, are still built with this same ratio. And that's because God gave mankind the idea of what would be the ideal shape to float.
4: God is a perfect, not only a good designer, but he is a perfect designer, a systems guy, a logistics expert with NASA. Monty and some of his buddies got together, and these are all logistics guys. They came up with a logistics study on Noah's Ark, and they found that it was a perfectly designed vehicle for what God intended, and that was simply to provide a place of safety and provision for the people and animals on board for a period of 1 year. And that's all it was designed to do. It was designed to stay afloat and stay dry there on the inside for 1 year. It was perfectly designed by God to do that. So he's not only a good designer, but he is a perfect designer.
3: And one thing I thought was fascinating is that you described this long box to be able to withstand all these waves, these huge waves that were going on, to the point that this box could be almost perpendicular, 90 degrees, and it wouldn't tip over.
4: Yeah, they did a lot of tests on this, and some scientists and people like that did some very extreme testing on a structure like this, one of these test facilities, and they discovered that the Ark could have been tilted to almost 90 degrees in any angle, and it would always come back and right itself. So the Lord knew what he was doing, and you know what? The Lord still knows what he's doing, and we can continue to trust him with all of our hearts. He's a good God.
1: Well, now, were all the animals that are on the earth today at one point, or were one of their descendants on the Ark?
4: Well, of course, that's what we believe. We believe that the species that were on the Ark is representative of every creature that breathes air on the planet today that can find their ancestry on the Ark. As a matter of fact, if their forefathers and foremothers, if we use that term, were not on the Ark, they don't exist. There was about 45,000 sheep-sized animals on the Ark. It was just an amazing conglomeration, and God brought all those animals from all parts of the world, and they all converged on the scene where the Ark was being built. It was God who orchestrated that entire march. Of course, you know, all those animals had to march two by two and get on board that Ark, and they did it willingly. Of course, they were under the lordship of God to have that done.
3: In fact, your book really brought that alive. It was just such an incredible miracle, like you said, that God just caused all these animals all of a sudden. And can you imagine that day? All of a sudden, here comes these animals two by two by two. I mean, they would just have gone for miles. You would have just seen all these animals coming. It just gives me chills. But I saw this little basket with pussy cats in there, two little cats. And we have two cats, so I thought that was funny.
4: Oh, yeah. Well, the cats were definitely there. It's over the big cats.
3: Yeah.
1: Now, did that water canopy, where the earth really had like a canopy protecting it from the ultraviolet rays of the sun, do you think that helped keep man alive that long?
4: Before the flood, it was a totally different place. We tend to think of the world being the same as it always has been. But when God first created the world, it was absolutely perfect. All the animals and man, they were all vegetarians. The animals had not yet learned to even fear man. That wouldn't come till later. But when the world was new, God made it perfect. Even the lifespan, of course, a very important part of the story there in the Bible, is that before the flood, the average age of men and women was about 912 years. After the flood, within 8 generations, we had fallen down to an average of about 70 years.
3: Boy, what a drastic change.
4: Yeah, the judgment of God is a serious, serious thing. But the common wisdom amongst the scientists, the creation scientists, is that the one thing that ages man the most is the direct sunlight. And of course, when God first created the world, he created it with the firmament, the canopy that enclosed the earth. So there was no direct sunlight. Plus, the atmospheric pressure back then was almost double then what it is now. And so man lived in paradise. The whole earth was this temperate, wonderful paradise. There were no pests. The earth did not have things like termites and biting ants or insects that did any kind of biting. There weren't snakes that had poisonous fangs. None of that. This planet, the way God made it in the beginning, was absolutely perfect and beautiful. And we were designed to live about 1,000 years.
1: So where did all these snakes, scorpions, biting insects, mosquitoes come from?
4: That's the fall, brother. God told Adam and Eve, when you eat this fruit, you shall surely die. Well, they didn't
2: die that day. They ate of the tree of the knowledge of good and evil, and as a result, death entered the world, and the process of death began.
3: Well, that's right, because initially Adam and Eve were to live forever, forever.
2: Yes.
3: But then they, you know, ate the fruit. God shortened man's life. It wasn't just because the canopy was removed or we started eating meat, but wasn't it something God did?
2: You're right. The people had become so corrupted that God said that he was sorry that he even made man. It was, he grieved in his heart over it.
3: Ooh. If these people lived so long, they were probably very intelligent, because you figure Adam and Eve were very intelligent because God created them. They were perfect. So it just makes you wonder, what was this like before the flood? I mean, were they pretty advanced? Could they have been to where we are now?
2: We tend to think that we're the most sophisticated people that ever that ever came along. But the fact is, these people were made in the image of God when God first created the world, and the human gene pool was still pretty pure. Even though there was the fall, sin had entered the world, but human gene pool still produced people that lived an average of 912 years. Think about this. These people were near perfect. They enjoyed long life, and they enjoyed a quality of life that was very, very high. No sickness. They had no sickness. They had no debilitating mental handicaps. Think of the number of children that you could produce over a 1,000-year lifespan. Maybe you don't want to think about
3: that. No, I don't think that. Wow.
2: But also think about what you could learn and accomplish if you lived to be 1,000 years old in perfect health and had all your mental faculties direct from the fresh gene pool of God.
1: But that's why it was so shocking when these billions of people who were on the earth who really didn't know much about death, they were drowned, and then after they drowned, they were flushed straight to hell.
2: It was not a pretty sight, of course, when you talk about the entire planet being drowned, but they were given every opportunity. Noah was there, and the Bible tells us in 2 Peter that he was a preacher of righteousness.
1: How many people were on the earth before the flood?
2: About 3 to 4 billion people on the planet at the time of the flood.
1: Just think about that. How many people are on the earth today?
2: A little over 7 billion people.
3: Wow, so it's almost like today.
2: And there are many scientists that believe that the population of the earth at the time of the flood could have been as high as 7 billion people.
1: 7 billion people, and all the animals that weren't on the ark would drown. I mean, this is an incredible thing when you think about it. I guess the message is not to go along with the crowd, even if everybody else is involved in unbelief and disobedience. It's better to please God than the whole world. But just think of all these people who not only heard Noah preaching about the coming flood, but they saw all these animals coming supernaturally onto the ark.
2: And of course, you're right. That must have been an incredibly impressive sight for anyone. But when you're so corrupted and out of your heart is issuing nothing but malice and evil and wickedness, you're just not going to connect the dots.
1: Think of the faith that Noah and his family had to have. First, faith that a flood was coming because it had never rained before the flood. Second, that their massive wooden ark would float and not sink or turn upside down. And also that they'd be able to sustain these animals for that year.
2: Noah was this man of simple yet profound faith. He alone was found to be righteous in his time. And so you had a man here who simply believed God, and he walked in obedience. God told him what to do, and he did it. He had a personal relationship with God. They talked on a regular basis. He just did what God told him to do. He didn't care how he looked to the world. That was inconsequential to Noah. What he cared about was the audience of one, his God.
1: Amen. That's a good message for us.
3: Mm-hmm. That's beautiful.
1: The true story of Noah's Ark. Then it happened, a deep rumbling sound. It wasn't just the rain. The fountains of the great subterranean waters burst open, erupting with such a tremendous force that water and debris shot high into the sky. It must have been incredible, that judgment looked like.
2: Yeah, we can only imagine, Bob, what that day was like when the fountains of the deep burst open. A lot of these creation scientists believe that the waters were kept underneath the surface. There really weren't any oceans like we have today. Just basically one big solid landmass all over the world, and that's how all the animals could get from all over the world to the ark. There were rivulets and rivers and lakes and things like that, but for the most part, it was just this one gigantic landmass, and the water, all that was gathered under the earth. And of course, the Bible tells us that the way the earth got watered, of course, there was no rain was that a mist came up from the ground each day and watered the whole planet. And so those oceans and all that water was under there. And when the earthquakes began, all that water, along with the pressure behind it, was released.
1: Yeah, but then some people say, where did all that water go after the flood?
2: Well, we call that the Pacific Ocean and the Atlantic Ocean. The land masses just got shifted, and we got the mountains that we have. The Lord totally reshaped the earth.
3: Initially, it was one huge landmass. Can you imagine that? I mean, there were no oceans.
2: When you read the book of Genesis, ask the Lord to give you a real holy imagination. It begins to open up some pictures in your mind about the possibilities. You know, I read for years about the firmament, and I never knew what that was. Even when I would hear somebody talk about the canopy that covered the earth, I still didn't connect the dots that that was the firmament that was out there.
1: After the ark landed and settled on dry ground, it sat there for another 9 months as the water continued to recede. Just think what these people were thinking. 9 months. They're just sitting there on dry ground wondering, what is it going to be like?
2: God wasn't speaking to any other family members. God was speaking only to Noah. The other members of the family had to trust that God was speaking to Noah, and he was telling them, we're going to do this. So can you imagine the faith it took on the part of the other family members? And then when it actually happened, they realized what they felt all along, that their father was this righteous, godly man. And now he's vindicated. Now he's justified. Yes, he's hearing directly from God.
1: The rain stopped, the sun came out, and a new day on earth began. The old world and all the people were gone forever. A new world that God had created. It was unbelievable to step off that ark the first day, because I think there were no plants, there were no trees. They had to grow again from seed. When they first landed and they looked out, it was like looking at the bottom of the ocean.
2: Noah was probably the first man to ever see the sun.
3: Oh, yeah.
2: Because if the canopy was there, if the firmament was there, and then the heavens opened up and the canopy was ripped away, you know, it rained for 40 days and 40 nights. On that 41st day, when the skies cleared, all of a sudden, for the first time in his life, Noah awakes and he climbs the ladder because he sees this bright light flooding through the ark. So he goes to the top and he looks out and he sees this blue sky. And then he sees this enormous light in the sky that almost blinds him. I think Noah was the first man to ever see the sun. On the 41st day, there was blue sky and sunshine.
1: And a rainbow. What was the meaning of the rainbow?
2: God's promise never to do this again. He put the rainbow there as a promise to us that he would never bring a flood to destroy man ever again.
1: And so when we look at a rainbow, we should also think of God's faithfulness.
2: Absolutely. He is faithful, yes. Now you have a planet that only has 8 people on it.
3: Out of 8 people, we're starting the whole world again. Everybody came about again. I mean, isn't that amazing? Just 8 people.
2: Yeah, everybody who is listening to us right now, every one of us came from one of these 3 sons of Noah.
1: Does the ark still exist today?
2: Absolutely. God has placed the ark in what he knew would be a very protected place because he doesn't want it revealed. I think he's going to do that in his own time and in his own way. When you get up there about 14,000 feet on Mount Ararat, it is one of the most treacherous places on the planet Earth. The average winds are about 100 to 150 miles an hour. When you take a helicopter and there's only a very few that can get up there and even get up that high, you have to keep moving. The winds are so high, and you can literally see part of the ark, and then by the time you go back around the tip of that mountain and come back, it's covered over with another 200 feet of snow. A lot of people have tried to get up there, including astronaut James Irwin, who lost his life as a result of trying to find the ark up there. He was struck by lightning a couple of times, suffered a tremendous fall. So God has it fully encased and protected.
1: Boy. Well, Noah's Ark is similar to the Ark of Salvation today. There were those in Noah's day that said, rain? We don't know what that is. Flood? That's never happened before. And they didn't get on board the Ark. And there are those people today that believing in Jesus Christ can save me from an eternity apart from God. They don't understand it and they don't do it. So a lot of times the intellect gets in the way of the faith and it prohibits a lot of people from receiving God's salvation.
2: There was only one door on that Ark. There were not a whole bunch of doors. There was just one. God doesn't need a whole bunch. He didn't need a whole bunch of doors. All he needed was one. That was the way of salvation. Of course, that's true today. There is just one way. Jesus himself, the most trustworthy person that ever lived on the face of the earth, said, I am the way, the truth, and the life. No one comes to the Father but through me. As surely as there was only one ark and only one door on that ark, there is one God and there is one Savior, and he's the only way.
1: Tom Dooley, maybe you could just give us a conclusion in the true story of Noah's Ark.
2: Give people a whole new, fresh look at the wonderful, magnificent God who sent his only son to die on a cruel cross that you and I might have fellowship and live with him forever in heaven. We can trust the Lord Jesus Christ for this life and our passage to the next. He is our ark.
1: Why did God save Noah and his family from the most devastating flood in the history of the world?
3: In the Great Hall of Faith, Hebrews chapter 11, verse 7, it says, "By faith, Noah built the ark. He was the only one on planet Earth who loved and obeyed God. Noah lived his life as an example to his generation." God told Noah that he was getting ready to destroy the world because of its wickedness, because demon possession was pandemic, and demons were actually cohabiting with women and reproducing. So God told Noah to build an ark.
1: Noah dropped everything and started building the ark. We might have tried to talk God out of it or tell him to get somebody else, like a shipbuilder. But Noah didn't complain, argue, or procrastinate. He started building the ark.
3: True faith doesn't question God, but obeys him. Noah on the ark is a picture of how God rescues the righteous and destroys the wicked. And only eight. There were only eight people on that ark.
1: That's right. God gave mankind 120 years to repent. Mankind had become largely demon-possessed, as Scripture says. The sons of God who came down to cohabit with the daughters of men were fallen angels or demonic spirits, causing fallen mankind to be fallen beyond salvation. Just as the ark was elevated by the rising floodwaters, so God's people will be raptured out of this rebellious world to meet the Lord in the air. And our earthly bodies will be changed to a new body like our risen Lord's body, and we'll be with him forever.
3: If you would like a CD copy of today's program, please ask for number 1867, The Relevance of Noah's Ark. That's number 1867, The Relevance of Noah's Ark. 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That's 928-776-0000. If you would like a part in this, the Lord's ministry, call us. We answer our phones. From Genesis 9, verse 16, "Whenever the rainbow appears in the clouds, I, the Lord, will see it and remember the everlasting covenant between God and all living creatures of every kind on the earth." For Issues in Education, this has been Bob and Jerry Boyd.
5: It's Crazy Money Day. Hi, I'm Chuck Bentley with My Money Life from Crown. Do you remember where you worked when you were 18 years old? I doubt a young man named Kobe will ever forget. It was his first week of a summer job at a construction site of an old brewery. He was laying pipe for a sewage system in East Flanders, Belgium. The crew was removing part of the foundation in the cellar when Kobe spied a gold nugget. With hearts beating fast, the crew began shouting. They found a bag containing numbered bullion bars, nuggets, and old coins. Years earlier, someone had sealed it away in that cellar. The police were called and took the treasure to a secured facility while an investigation continues. Its estimated value is more than $10 million. Meanwhile, if the organization that owns the building receives proceeds from that discovery, they plan to create additional shelter for the homeless. Kobe, who discovered the first nugget, hopes he'll get some kind of finder's reward. Earthly wealth is temporary. 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Our greatest treasure is knowing Jesus Christ and living for His eternal kingdom. When Christ is our treasure, money takes its proper place. We can hold possessions loosely, Give generously and faithfully use what God provides for purposes that will last forever. 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

0: It's been a great week on the Public Square with Dave Zanotti. I'm Wayne Shepherd. How would you like to wrap up the week, Dave?
1: Elections get controversial, Wayne, and sometimes silence becomes the mode of operation as we get closer and closer. The election of 2026 is now here. The yard signs are up, and as we have been seeing over the years, it seems that people who identify with the progressive left are a little louder with yard signs than people who are on the right. Not in every case, but we've seen a lot of neighborhoods. And so it sort of creates provocations that make people uncomfortable. So they just sort of walk by their neighbors' homes for a number of weeks and don't talk, realizing that things will settle down again shortly. Well, I don't like arguments either. And I love yard signs, and I respect everybody who puts one out because they have the courage of their convictions. And I also understand why some people who have just as strong convictions aren't interested in an argument, and so they're not going to try to get into a yard sign war. iVoters fixes all of that. You can, in the privacy of your own home, within the realms of your own conscience, do your own homework with sources that iVoters provides free of charge in a nonpartisan fashion, and then you can share that with everybody. Sharing iVoters is a lot more influential than putting up a yard sign because you can help influence races all over the country by simply sending that site to friends who you know are going to participate in this process. It's simple, it's safe, and it gives you a way to do more. iVoters.com.
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3: While the abortion industry counts its millions of dollars and kills innocent children, pro-lifers are doing the work that saves lives. 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
4: Welcome to the Dacus Report, hosted by Pacific Justice Institute founder and president Brad Dacus. For 25 years, PJI has counseled, represented, and defended people whose religious freedoms, parental rights, or sanctity of life have been obstructed or violated, all free of charge. We leave no one behind and level the playing field for Americans as they are subjected to the tyranny of the powerful. Now, here's Brad Dacus.
5: Welcome to the Dacus Report. Thank you for tuning in. I'm Brad Dacus, president of the Pacific Justice Institute.
6: On today's show, we've got a lot to talk about, dealing with the latest attempted assassination on former President Donald Trump, also other issues involving faith and family. And to help do that today, I'd like to bring on an attorney who I have so much respect for, who plays a very key role in Pacific Justice Institute, particularly in our Southern California office, and that is attorney Michael Peffer. Welcome, Michael, to the show.
7: Thanks, Brad. It's great to be on again.
6: Yeah. Now, before we talk about the attempted assassination, I think it's important for us to address something else that came down this morning, which I'm very excited about, and that's dealing with the judge over the Florida case against Donald Trump. Dealing with the documents that he had, the confidential documents that he were taken from him, and he was negotiating the return of, and they brought these criminal charges against him. She threw out the case.
7: And it really, I have to say that the Florida judge, and her name escapes me for some reason, but she has been really a straight shooter, and I appreciate that, that she's been a straight shooter. She hasn't been predisposed to President Trump. She hasn't been predisposed against President Trump, a former President Trump. She has been a straight shooter, and I think this is the logical conclusion of that case, which has no business being brought in the first place, had no business. Mm-hmm. And it, as pointed out by Supreme Court Justice Clarence Thomas in a recent decision.
6: Yeah, I found it interesting in the immunity, you know, decision from the Supreme Court, which, you know, totally blasted another case that Jack Smith was the special prosecutor is over and took out two of his four basic cause of actions. But in that decision, yeah, Thomas went out of his way to say, you know what, by the way, folks, you know, Jack Smith has no business even being recognized because the Constitution and the Appointment Clause makes it very clear that that position, special prosecutor, must be nominated by the president, which would be Biden.
7: Exactly.
6: And approved by the majority of the Senate. That didn't happen. Neither of those happened.
7: Exactly.
6: The Constitution is very, very clear on that. Now, you could have a special prosecutor from Congress, but that he's not from Congress.
7: That's right.
6: And he could be someone who is working under the authority and direction and control of the Attorney General. But that's not the case because the Biden administration did not want a direct control over the prosecution of his number one opponent to be so blatant and obvious.
7: Yeah.
6: So where does it leave us? It leaves us with someone who has no constitutional standing and authority. And I heard someone once actually analogize it this way. It's the same as if the attorney general just went out on the street, found an attorney somewhere and says, hey, I just want you to come in and just prosecute this person. And we'll give you, you know, total immunity, total sovereignty and, you know, authority. You won't be under discretion.
7: Yeah.
6: And that's why that clause is there in the Constitution, to ensure that a special prosecutor who is not going to be under the authority and scrutiny of the Attorney General, that they not just have this unilateral powers without some checks and balances.
7: That's right.
6: Like nomination by the president and approval by the Senate.
7: Yeah, the special prosecutors were always meant to be a highly and tightly controlled species in the courts. Their purposes have to be set forth particularly, excuse the mispronunciation, but it has to be done with particularity.
6: And, okay, gotcha.
7: And that's what needs to happen, and that hasn't happened here. This is Merrick Garland's parade that he's been doing with Jack Smith, and he's been getting away with it for a long time. And today, Judge Cannon in Florida said, no, this case dies here and now, and not a moment too soon.
6: Yeah, I agree. And I heard from former Attorney General Barr that of all the cases brought against Trump, this is the one, he says, that actually had some legal merit to it.
7: Yes.
6: You know, should Trump have given over those documents earlier or not? You know, there was negotiation taking place. Because he said he didn't agree with the case brought against Trump on this case. But of all of them, this is the one that seemingly had the most credibility, even though it was total hypocrisy because Biden, as vice president, had lots of documents.
7: Yeah.
6: And the only reason he was treated differently was because he was too old and senile, allegedly, to be prosecuted. Which
7: that was a prosecutor's discretion.
6: Yeah, but I did. It was just mind-blowing. Here, the same guy.

0: Let's move on. And that judge is a leftist, you know, anti-Trumper. Yes. So she's going to say, oh, no, it's great having you. You have total standing. You know, the Constitution is a living and breathing document. It really doesn't mean what it says and says what it means. Right. So she's going to push it that way. Bottom line, it looks like it's going to go to the Supreme Court when you have a conflict of two different interpretations of the Constitution.
1: Yeah.
0: And this Supreme Court, I think, will rule properly, agreeing with Justice Thomas.
1: Yeah.
0: That the Constitution actually does mean what it says and says what it means. So anyway, but it's, once again, it's nice to see that done, and I'm happy about that. Now, I want to talk about the miracle that happened.
1: Absolutely.
0: Over the weekend, that is was shocking, and I think incredibly spiritually powerful when we look at the facts, and that was the attempted assassination of President Donald Trump. I remember in the past I've said, the dark side has tried to bring Trump down on false, you know, Russian hoax and all kinds of hoaxes. Couldn't succeed. Then they tried lawfare, and those are blowing up in their face. And I remember on my concern is that the next thing the dark side will try is assassination. And that's exactly what we saw happen. But this was not just an ordinary assassination attempt. The facts, I believe, show it to be very much with involving the providential hand of God in the intervention.
1: Absolutely. And, you know, for good or for bad, we watched yesterday and the day before a little bit this video that played over and over again, and you cannot watch that video of President Trump turning his head, slightly turning his head, I might add, and then a shot hitting his ear. You cannot argue that the hand of God was not on that.
0: Had he not turned his head, then the bullet would have actually gone into the back part of the brain and killed him.
1: That's right.
0: And where it did hit, on the ear, people need to understand that some of the media say, you know, several inches away. No, it was less than an inch from killing him.
1: Yes.
0: And this was shot, you know, I think it was like 150, 200 yards away.
1: Yeah.
0: And the bullet was less than an inch, some centimeters, you know, just really super close to killing him.
1: Yeah.
0: And yet, now, the bullet could have missed. And if that happened, then this is terrible. We would not have the same impact that we have with the bullet actually hitting the ear and causing blood. I think that was much more of a wake-up call for America to understand how degenerate we've become in our politics and usage of dangerous pejoratives and imagery that has been very divided and inherently facilitates these kinds of action. When they say, when the left says, this candidate is going to destroy America.
1: Yeah,
0: it's going to destroy democracy.
1: Yes.
0: Now, they don't. May not actually believe it.
1: Right.
0: The politicians actually, you know, they've seen him in office for 4 years.
1: Yeah.
0: But what does this 20-year-old over here think?
1: Yeah, exactly.
0: He's saying, I got to save America.
1: Yeah.
0: He's going to destroy America. He's going to destroy democracy.
1: That's right.
0: So, yeah, you know,
1: he's like Hitler.
0: Like he's like Hitler. I better change, save America. This, and you have people out there that are going to hear it and believe what these leftist scum are saying and act on it. And, you know, and so the culpability, the kid shouldn't have done this. Yeah, it's tragic. But the culpability comes from those who facilitated it, not arguing policy. Not even arguing against personality, but arguing things that are so way out and so dangerous that it that this was, I think, to some degree foreseeable, and they should be held morally and ethically and publicly accountable for the things that they've said in terms of politicians, also The View, people in the media.
1: Yeah.
0: They need to be morally held accountable, and people need to stop giving them money or stop watching their programs.
2: 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We are workhorses, not show horses. Keep current on PJ.

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1: Welcome back. And folks, if you'd like to keep up with the cases of Pacific Justice Institute, or if you have a need for legal advice and counsel, we do work all without charge. 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We have over 260 cases in active litigation right now as I speak. They're growing. We have offices all across the country, coast to coast. So I encourage you to stay up to date and please do so and pray for our work. The spiritual battleground is intense. It's obvious.
2: Yes.
1: And we need your prayer support. So please take the time to go to our website, download that. Also, another easy way to do that is simply to text three letters, PJI. Just text those three letters to the number 71541. It's a 71-year-old man having lunch with a 54-year-old woman, and there's a one-year-old in the high chair. That's how I remember it. 71541. Text PJI there to that number, 71541. And we'd love to keep you updated with our work, and we greatly appreciate your prayer support. You know, Michael, before we continue on with talking about this next case matter, I think it's just so important to remind ourselves and the audience of how, you know, yes, these are legal battles, and God is blessing us with incredible victories. More than 9 out of 10, I talked to our chief counsel, more than 9 out of 10 of our cases turn out favorably for our clients.
2: Yeah.
1: It's incredible.
2: It's amazing.
1: But behind all of this is a spiritual war, and that's why I so appreciate people who become prayer warriors, who get our updates and pray for us and our attorneys on the front lines of these battles.
2: Yeah, it's so important, and I know it. You know, whatever I'm doing, especially when there's something major happen, I can feel the prayers, because we seek our prayer warriors and tell them what's going on, and they pray, boy, I sure appreciate that.
1: Yeah, I know you do. I know you do, and I have seen the hand of God in our cases in miraculous ways.
2: Yeah,
1: I know one case was dealing with homeschoolers, and three judges ruled against us.
2: Yeah.
1: And said homeschooling is illegal in California, period, unless you're a credentialed teacher. Illegal.
2: Yeah.
1: We petitioned for them to rehear the case. We did an appeal. We said, will you rehear this case, please? For the first time in my life, three appellate court judges says, you know what? We may have made a mistake. We'll rehear the case. And then they just tore us up, just diced and sliced us in oral argument. The judges did.
2: Yes.
1: Just, it was so obvious that we'd lost that our chief counsel Kevin Snyder said, we don't have to wait for the decision. We need to start preparing for the appeal to the state Supreme Court. That's how certain it was that we lost.
2: Yeah.
1: And homeschoolers up and down the state were praying, because they called. They says, absent intervention from God, we've lost.
2: Yeah.
1: And so they prayed and they prayed and they prayed. And those three judges, unbelievably, reversed themselves and said we were wrong.
2: Yeah, exactly.
1: And those kinds of outcomes. And then the one that went to the Supreme Court to be able to open up the churches after Governor Gavin Newsom so hatefully and, you know, just disrespectfully shut down the churches and the synagogues.
2: Yeah.
1: It was an absolute miracle that they took up the case on rapid fire as an emergency writ. That usually only happens when you have, like, death penalty. Yeah, situations where the guy, you know, guy or gal is about to have the switch pulled on him, and they take it up and they go, yeah, denied.
2: Yeah.
1: But they actually took it up, and then they miraculously in just 3 days ordered Governor Gavin Newsom, you open those churches and synagogues now. We're not even going to mess around.
2: Yeah.
1: Those are the kinds of acts of God that just blow me away as an attorney when I look at this and think, that isn't just good advocacy and excellent work.
2: Absolutely.
1: It's the hand of God. What say you?
2: I completely agree. And you and I have talked about this a lot of times. Just PJI's existence and what has happened in the last 3 or 4 years, it's nothing short of miraculous. You know, God has provided.
1: True.
2: He has kept things moving. We made some decisions as an organization to take on hard cases, and we took them on. And our organization grew because we could, not in spite of, because we stood in the gap and said, okay, you employees, you have a place to go. You have a place to go with your claims that you got fired for a ridiculous vaccine because you had an objection to that based on your sincerely held religious beliefs. So we've seen it. We've seen God work. And we recognize, I know you do, because, again, we talk about it, and I hear you a lot of times, we recognize God's faithfulness. It's God. It's all about what God wants of us, and that's wonderful.
1: It is incredible. People say, Brad, I bet you just have a hard time sleeping at night with all the cases and all the burdens. I go, actually, that doesn't keep me awake. Yeah. Sometimes I have insomnia, especially at my age. I don't even know why I have insomnia. I wake up in the middle of the night like, why can't I get back to sleep, you know? But it's never because there's a PGI case on my mind.
2: That's right.
1: You know, maybe there's someone in my church I'm you know, a little concerned about or something, but, you know. But no, it's just recognizing that God is God, and he is the same yesterday, today, and forever. He still does miracles. He does them in the courts. He does them in the political rallies where there's an assassination attempt. You see the miraculous hand of God that blows away any rationalization or statistical explanation. And to me, it's an encouragement of my faith, and it should be encouragement of also the faith of others to see what's happening. And those who get our e-newsletter, they get to experience some of what we're talking about, to see the hand of God and it work in so many cases in the courts today. Now, let's talk about a school's exclusion of the Fellowship of Christian Athletes and its alleged violation of the First Amendment and also the RFRA statute. What happened in this case?
2: Yeah, so we've seen this throughout the country. There's this attack on the Fellowship of Christian Athletes, which is a great organization. There's zero downside to this organization. They're just saying, hey, there's a fellowship of athletes who are believers, and we've seen the Ninth Circuit out here for a long time, one of the worst circuits, but now coming into place because of President Trump's appointments. But we've seen them stand up, and court after court start to stand up for the Fellowship of Christian Athletes. And this happened here in D.C., Washington, D.C., in this case here. And there, the court actually issued a preliminary injunction about discriminating against this organization. And we know how hard it is to get a preliminary injunction.
1: Yeah, so the preliminary injunction is basically the court saying, okay, we haven't heard the whole case on the merits, but I can just see right off out of the get-go here that how this case is likely going to turn out.
2: Yeah.
1: And because I can see that it's likely going to turn out in favor of the Fellowship of Christian Athletes, I'm going to go ahead and issue an order halting this school from keeping this Christian club out. In other words, to say it another way instead of two double negatives, I'm going to order that they allow this Christian club on campus and be able to conduct their work and their ministry there on campus.
2: Yeah.
1: The court ordered that.
2: Yes, right.
1: Because the court is so convinced that this is the likely outcome, looking at the facts of a case and the law. This is a real encouragement. Now, it's still a possibility that the court, at the end of the day, after case on the merits, may decide, you know what, I've changed my mind. There's some facts I didn't know about or some things I didn't look at closely enough. I'm going to rule in favor of the school. But it's much more likely than not that FCA has won and will win this case. And that's... How's that significant, by the way?
2: Well, the importance here is because remember what's happening here. The underlying issue here is because the Fellowship of Christian Athletes has the nerve to include in their statement of faith something that's eminently biblical, and that is we don't participate in same-sex marriages and the like. And so here, what's significant here is that we're seeing large circuits, for instance, not the Ninth Circuit. This is a district court case, so maybe the D.C. Court of Appeals will have to weigh in on this. But this is a significant constitutional issue that this organization can have a right to exist and have a statement of faith that people have to ascribe to be involved in the leadership for them.
1: Yeah, and I look at the court's opinion and the district's exclusion of FCA. They saw this as a means of eliminating discrimination. They said this is fatally under-inclusive.
2: Yeah.
1: That's what the court said. They said, what are you talking about? This school excluding FCA? This isn't inclusive. This is under-inclusive.
2: Yeah.
1: And yet it's so much hypocrisy that these liberal school districts with liberal principals and superintendents, we're all about inclusion and tolerance. Oh, what, you're a Christian group? Yeah. Oh, we're going to boot you out.
2: That's right.
1: Or we're going to put you in the back of the bus.
2: That's right.
1: We see that happening. That's what's so important of why these cases are all addressed and addressed firmly. Hats off to that court. I don't know if that judge was appointed by which president. I don't know that. But I here's my bet that if this has to go to the Supreme Court, if for some reason the appellate court rules adversely and it ends up the Supreme Court, I'm convinced the Supreme Court will rule in favor of FCA and against this intolerant, bigoted school district. What say you?
2: I agree. And Brad, this might be a good opportunity to mention, because I alluded to it with the Ninth Circuit after Trump's appointments of correct constitutional affirmation by these justices, it makes a difference who we vote for.
1: Yeah,
2: it just makes a huge difference because there's a marked difference between an originalist, those are the people that President Trump appointed, and seeing the Constitution as it was intended at its writing, and this whole nonsense about it being a living document that's able to change through the years, there's a marked difference between that. We need more originalists and less, constitutional nonsense of being something that is a living document.
1: Yeah. Yeah, exactly. I'm encouraged by this. And it is a reminder, though, how important our votes are.
2: Yeah, it is.
1: Because who we vote for president is the one who nominates judges to fill these federal court openings,
2: not the
1: state courts. Those are separate.
2: Yep.
1: And we've got a lot of problems with state courts in Georgia and some other places, New York. But they do fill the judges' positions on the federal courts.
2: That's right.
1: From the not just the Supreme Court, but also the appellate court, the circuit courts, the district courts. And it impacts our lives.
2: Yeah, absolutely.
1: It really does. These kids in the FCA club, their lives are impacted.
2: Yeah.
1: And not only theirs, but also others in other parts of the country where the courts are going to look at this decision. The stakes are simply too high for such a time as this.
0: 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We are here for you.
1: So folks, just remember, it's our God-given freedoms we're talking about. Now, let's choose to keep them. I'm Brad Dacus, president of the Pacific Justice Institute. Let's continue the fight for your freedoms.
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3: 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The college approved it, but then required her to report to campus at 5 a.m. when few people were around, before returning home to work remotely. PJI sued, arguing that a religious accommodation must actually be reasonable. Now, a federal court has rejected Chaffey College's attempt to end the case, allowing her case to move forward to a jury trial. Please pray for her and PJI as we fight for religious freedom.
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6: This is the Middle East Report. Each week we bring you the truth of what's happening in Israel and the Middle East. This past Wednesday, October 7th, may have just been another day for us here in the United States, but for those in Israel and Jewish people around the world, October 7th is a day that they will never forget. On October 7, 2023, demonic terrorists attacked Jewish people in what has been described as the worst massacre and slaughter of Jews since the Holocaust. I spoke to Levi Hazen. He is the producer of Shadows of October, Israel Under Siege. This investigative documentary looks at where was God in the events of October 7th, why is Jew hatred rising around the world, and much more. He describes some of the interviews that he did for the film.
7: Yeah, well, some of the interviews, John, were just so emotionally heart-wrenching for me to sit there and almost process with these people who had just undergone extreme trauma. I mean, we conducted these interviews 6 to 8 months after the events that happened. And here I am, you know, talking to Noam Ben David, for example, that had been shot in the hip and hit in a trash compactor from Hamas terrorists. Here I am talking to a mother of several children who lost her husband fighting Hamas in the Gaza Strip. And one of the interviews we had was with a gentleman named Shalev, a young guy. He was at the Nova Music Festival, and he ran from Hamas terrorists. I mean, we're talking about running through the desert here for hours. And he gets to this home, and it's an Arab home. And the guy is speaking Arabic. And I'm sure, as a Jewish Israeli, you're wondering to yourself, can this person be trusted, or are they going to hand me over to terrorists if the terrorists find me? The reality is, this particular gentleman could be trusted. You know, the great thing is there are over 2 million Arab citizens of Israel, as you know, John. And generally, there's wonderful relations between Jewish Israelis and Arab Israelis. And so this guy, you know, this Muslim Arab citizen of Israel, hid multiple Jewish people in his home when Hamas terrorists came knocking. And he risked his family's life to hide these Jewish people from Hamas. I mean, absolutely incredible. You think, you know, the last time we heard about these kind of stories was World War II, when, you know, some faithful German folks hid Jewish people from the Nazis. It's that kind of story that Shalev told us. And it's incredible. Shalev's had a chance to go back and to thank this gentleman. And on a separate trip to Israel, I actually happened to run into him, and I thanked him for his love and care for people. And so those are the kind of interviews that we were able to conduct for this film. So you're exactly right. This is not about, you know, seeing all the gore and stuff like that. This is about, how do we wrestle with human emotion? How do we wrestle with the evil that was perpetrated on that day and afterward, and especially from a biblical point of view, right? So where was God on October 7th? And, you know, what's his plans and purposes for Israel and so forth? And so those are the things we wrestle with.
6: We're going to wrestle with some of those questions here in just a moment. As you were doing those interviews there in Israel, Levi, as this investigative reporter, which you are incredible at that, what happened to you emotionally and spiritually as you were interviewing all of these people there in Israel in the aftermath of October 7, 2023?
7: Honestly, I came home from that trip and I had to like decompress myself. I would say Israelis, you know, I know that for a lot of people, October 7th was something that happened 3 years ago, and it's largely been left on the shelf and forgotten. But for the people of Israel, and really Jewish people worldwide, this is still an open wound. It's still trauma.
6: Shadows of October, Israel Under Siege, is streaming on all the major platforms out there, Amazon and Apple TV. And you can find out more when you go to lifeinmessiah.org. That's the Middle East Report. I'm John Riley.
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11: Comfort. You guys have all heard the name Ray Comfort, but he's got a new book and it's called Compelled, My Story. And discover the remarkable story of Ray Comfort, a life transformed by the gospel and devoted to proclaiming it to the lost around the world. And Ray, welcome to the show today.
12: Thanks for having me on. I appreciate it. Thank you.
11: Yes, sir. What compelled you to write this book?
12: Well, I look back at what God's done in my life. I've been a Christian involved in ministry for over 50 years. And sometimes you forget the miraculous way God uses you. I was born in New Zealand twice. And the moment I became a Christian, I was horrified that people are going to hell. So I totally devoted my life to sharing the gospel. And throughout the years, I've seen God open doors, just wonderful doors, like I began teaching something called Hell's Best Kept Secret in New Zealand. Well, I talked about the importance of following in the footsteps of Jesus and opening up the divine law, the Ten Commandments, to show what sin was, because there's no point in giving anyone a cure when we're not convinced they have the disease. And that's what's happened in contemporary Christianity. We've preached the gospel without doing what Wesley, Spurgeon, Whitfield, Luther, and all those greats did, and preaching the commandments, the Ten Commandments, as Jesus did, before we preached the gospel. So I began teaching that in New Zealand, eventually invited to base our ministry in the U.S. to bring the teaching to the Church of America, because we've certainly gone off the rails when it comes to the agenda of the Church. We've forgotten that hell exists and that we're to warn men to flee from the wrath that's to come. And so when I came over here, I was assured that God led us over here. We had miraculous things happen in New Zealand, very strange things over about a three-day period. And things were quiet for the first 3 years. And then I received a call from a minister who said, I've just heard this teaching, and I want to show it to 1,000 pastors. He put it on video and screened the video to 30,000 pastors, which exploded our ministry. So I look back and I've seen God do wonderful things, and I want to inspire Christians to give it all, because that's the key. If you don't give it all, if you don't totally yield your life to Christ, you're going to cheat yourself of the miraculous which God will lead you in.
11: Amen. And the name of the book is Compelled, My Story by Ray Comfort. Go ahead and pick up the book. You can get it on Amazon. You can get it off of your website as well. But I heard a recent interview with you, and it kind of reminded me of myself, Ray. My father was Jewish and my mother was Protestant, and my mother's family was upset that, that she married somebody who was not a Christian. But it was kind of the opposite for you. Your mother was Jewish. Is that right?
12: My mother was Jewish. My dad was a Gentile. She got booted out of a family when she married a Gentile. And because I was born after the Second World War, they were afraid of another Holocaust. So they put Methodist on the birth certificate when I had no Christian upbringing whatsoever. It was just to protect me. And so I spent 20 years just wandering in a wilderness of spirituality. I didn't know anything about the things of God or the Bible, although I used to pray every night, prayed the Lord's Prayer out of habit. Age of 20, I had an epiphany. I had a Solomon experience. I didn't have the wives of Solomon, the wisdom of Solomon, or the riches of Solomon, but I certainly had the experience of Solomon. I grew old prematurely. At the age of 20, I was very successful as a young businessman, had my own surf shop, used to make leather jackets for people, owned a house, traveled overseas, done everything I wanted to do. And one night I wept at the thought of the futility of life, that my wife could be swallowed by death. And I was going to be swallowed by death, and nobody talked about it. And I just cried out, why, with tears streaming down my cheeks. And 6 months later, I realized that God had heard my cry. I wasn't even praying. And I read the words of Jesus, you've heard it said by them of old, you shall not commit adultery, and thought, if there's a heaven, I'll make it there because I've never committed adultery. But then I read what came next. But I say to you, whoever looks upon a woman to lust for her has committed adultery already with her in his heart. It was like an arrow hit my chest. And suddenly I realized I was in big trouble on Judgment Day, heading for hell, and then the cross made sense, that Christ died for our sins, took our punishment, rose from the dead, defeated death, and all I had to do to find everlasting life was repent and trust in him like I trust a parachute. So I did that, was made a brand new creature overnight, came back to our city from a surf trip, and I was like a man on fire. I started preaching in our local square in the city of Christchurch, a city of 350,000 people. And I did that almost every day for 12 years. And And from there, itinerant ministry opened up when five of my friends died through drug abuse. I wrote a book called My Friends Are Dying, which became a bestseller. This was over 40 years ago, and that was very dramatic, especially in New Zealand, a shielded country, where people were dying of drug abuse. And that opened up an itinerant ministry to me until I ended up in the United States.
11: And so when you came to the United States, what happened next?
12: Well, I began preaching in what's called MacArthur Park. I don't know if you're familiar with it. A very famous park. It was made famous in the 1960s through anti-Vietnam rallies. And I felt led by God very clearly in New Zealand to go to MacArthur Park and preach the gospel. When I got there, I was horrified. I didn't realize it was the highest murder rate in Los Angeles. So I began preaching, and I did what I've normally done. Stood on a soapbox and said to the crowd, I've got a dollar in my hand, I'll give it to the first person who comes to take it. And I was illustrating that faith without works is dead. The money wasn't theirs until they actually received it. To my surprise, a whole crowd rushed forward. The money got ripped in shreds. Fights broke out. A girl whispered from behind me, her name was Snow, got to know her. She said, you should not have done that. You'll be murdered for your money. She said, preach with your back to this tree. So from then on, I went in there daily for a number of times, I think about a year, and I used to preach with my back to a tree, and the people and the drug addicts in that MacArthur Park were so hungry they would cry when I gave them food and plead with it. I had sandwiches I made. I'd end up going home to my wife and breaking down in tears at the horror I'd seen each day. They had gangrene in their legs, and I'd bathe them, and it was a very interesting time, but still wonderful things happened. And then the police put a substation in MacArthur Park, and it just spread everyone out, and I lost my ministry. But that's when an itinerant ministry opened up, and I began preaching in churches throughout the U.S. And then actor Kirk Cameron heard the teaching. He listened to it twice, called, wanted to have lunch. I spent 3 hours over lunch. He didn't want to go home, and then he said, I want to combine ministries. This message is so important. And one night he was going to be interviewed on TBN. And the interviewer got sick, so they said, would you like to interview someone else? And he said, I'll interview Ray Comfort. He got me on, we interviewed for about 15 minutes, and then he took my notes, and he shared Hell's Best Kept Secret around the world through TBN. And our website got over 1 million hits, it was called in those days, and actually crashed. They said, please come back, our ratings were through the roof. And he said, no, what we'll do is we'll make a television program that teaches Christians how to share their faith. And that was the beginning of the Way of the Master television program, which is in its 11th season. It's gone to 190 countries around the world. So I look back at the things that God did in my life and realize that God uses people without talent, because I've got no talent. And that qualifies you to be used of the Lord. And I want to encourage people that God can use them in a wonderful way, too.
11: Yeah, and everybody, pretty much everybody knows Ray Comfort. The last I saw, your YouTube channel, Living Waters, has 1.69 million subscribers. But the name of the book is called Compelled, My Story by Ray Comfort. And Ray, you have a website that people can order this from?
12: Yes, Living Waters. Yeah, Living Waters, just go there and you can see it across the top. It can be pre-ordered. I think there's been 1,000 books pre-ordered, and we'll get them shipped to you on a discount. I think free shipping when you order it through that. Livingwaters.com.
11: So there's you can pre-order the book right now, Compelled, My Story by Ray Comfort, and there's free shipping if you do it right now. How long is the shipping free for now, Ray?
12: I'm not sure. I'm not in that department, but it's quite some time, I should think.
11: Yeah, I'm actually reading your book, reading another one of your older books right now. And it's basically the story about how people walk up to people and say, Jesus loves you and has a wonderful plan for your life. But I think what you've said before, Ray, is that a lot of times people will give the solution without even people realizing what the problem is.
12: Yeah, the God has a wonderful plan for your life is a very popular message, particularly in America, but it's actually another gospel. It's erroneous, it's not biblical, and people that hear that will immediately say, what about the abundant life? The word abundant just means full, and the Apostle Paul had a life that was full of beatings, stoning, shipwreck, imprisonment, and martyrdom. Tell Stephen that God had a wonderful plan for his life when he was being stoned to death, or James when his head was being cut off by a sword, or John the Baptist who had his head cut.
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13: When you hear the word curse, what comes to mind? 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And what about the blessing that Jesus Christ offers? 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And Jesus Christ, it says in Galatians 3, redeemed us from the curse of the law by becoming a curse for us. Jesus Christ was cursed so we could be blessed. Have you trusted him? 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
16: This is John MacArthur welcoming you to Portraits of Grace. A quiet January morning in Southern California in 1994 was suddenly and without warning interrupted by a violent earthquake, which left department stores, apartment houses, homes, and freeway overpasses in complete ruin. But that earthquake also left scars on the lives of many people. Such a catastrophic event reminds us of how difficult dealing with personal loss can be. The prophet Daniel and his three friends understood that. Perhaps only someone who has experienced the ravages of war or the devastation of a natural disaster can fully appreciate the deep sense of loss they must have felt after being cut off from their families, friends, and homes in the Babylonian defeat. While Daniel and his friends couldn't prevent their losses, they could trust God, and they did, and they were portraits of grace.
17: All right, guys, we are back. It was great to have Ray Comfort on, but what are you doing to share your faith? And, you know, the Bible doesn't say that sharing our faith is the great suggestion, but it is the great commandment. And if you've got your Bibles, Mark chapter 16, starting in verse 15, he says, and he said unto them, go ye into all the world and preach the gospel to every creature. He that believeth and is baptized shall be saved, but he that believeth not shall be damned. And these signs shall follow those that believe. In my name they shall cast out devils. They shall speak with new tongues. They shall take up serpents. And if they drink any deadly thing, it shall not hurt them. They shall lay hands on the sick, and they shall recover. So it's not a matter of whether we share our faith. It's when and how that we do it. Now, Ray Comfort has been doing it for, gosh, 40, 50 years. He's all over the internet, and you look at him and you go, man, this guy has it all together. He's the smartest guy I know. He's got all the answers. But I'm sure if you would have seen Ray Comfort when he first started to share his faith, you would have said, this guy doesn't know what he's doing. This guy, oh my gosh, he's never going to make it. But what he did was he did something that was hard for him because he knew he trusted in the Lord Jesus Christ as his Savior. He trusted in the Lord with all of his heart, and he wasn't leaning unto his own understanding. In all his ways, we acknowledge him, and he shall direct your paths. And sometimes it's funny when we go out there and we start sharing our faith that there's times where it's tough, but I do believe that there are times when God gives us his grace and God shares with us and shows us that he is in control. God is in control of whatever situation that you think you don't have a hold of. God is in control of whatever you think you're worried about. I remember I said, Lord, I know it says in your word that we're supposed to share Jesus Christ with other people, but I said, Lord, I don't know how to do that. And I said, I'm just going to try. I'm just going to start out by sharing my faith and sharing the word of God with other people, because it says in your word that your word will not return void. And I remember one of the first times I went out and I shared my faith, I said, I don't know what to do, but I talked to this older lady and I said, are you saved? And she said, no. And I said, would you like to get saved? And she said, yes. I said, okay. And I prayed the prayer with her, and I actually put some water over her head to baptize her. I didn't know exactly what I was doing at the time, but I knew, just like that book by Ray Comfort compelled my story, that I was compelled to share the good news of Jesus Christ. And so, you know, I'm sure you guys have heard it many times, but Penn Jillette told the story of a time where he was doing a magic show. And Penn Jillette is not a Christian, but he said that there was a man, a Christian man, who came up to him after the show, and he handed him a New Testament. And in the New Testament that he gave him, what he did was he said, okay, I'm sharing with you this because I'm trying to share my faith with you about Jesus. There's some Bible verses in here, and I've also given you some phone numbers to contact in case you want to contact me, because I think it's really important that you know about Jesus. And instead of this guy getting upset, instead of this guy saying, I'm sorry, I don't want any of your religion, or you Christians keep your religion to yourself, Penn Jillette said this, and he said it better than any Christian man or woman could have said it. He said this. He said, if you really believe that eternal life is possible, he said, if you believe that I could be dying and going to hell, or you believe that I could get everlasting life, and you don't want to tell me about it because it makes you uncomfortable or it makes it socially awkward, he said, how much do you have to hate someone? How much do you have to hate someone to know that Jesus Christ is the only way to get to heaven, and then to not say, hey, I don't want to share that with other people? You see, if you really believe that Jesus Christ is the only way, you're going to find some way, somehow, to share that good news. And there may be some of you today who say, you know, I don't know how to do that. That's okay. There are more resources at our disposal. All you look on how to do evangelism, Google it. You know, our friend Fred Hagee wrote the book, Give Him Jesus, by Fred Hagee, H-E-G-E. Pick up the book. I mean, I read that book, and when I read that book, it changed everything. And, you know, Fred Hagee told me this. You may say, well, I don't want to do evangelism because nobody wants to hear about it. But the Barnum Group did a study, and they said in that study, they asked people, if you had somebody who was willing to come up to you and give you an enthusiastic presentation of their faith, of the Bible, of what they believe the gospel is, would you be willing to listen? And Fred said, hey, he thought maybe 10% or 15% of the people would actually want to listen. But that's not the case. Fred said, he said that they said 70% of people who they had asked, who were not Christians, if they would listen to a gospel presentation, 70% of non-Christians said, I would listen to an enthusiastic gospel presentation if somebody believed what they said and they were willing to share it with me. And I had a very difficult situation, and we've got Buxman out of Ohio, and I'm going to let him speak in just a second. But I had a situation where I shared the gospel with a lady at Walmart, and this lady was shocked when she looked at me, and she said, nobody has ever told me about Jesus outside of a church. How sad is that? When I go to the Walmart, sometimes there's people from other faiths. There's Mormons who are out there sharing their faith. Why aren't Christians doing it? And we've got a Buxman out of Ohio. Are you there, Buxman?
18: I am, Michael. You know this is a passion of mine, too. Boy, I wish I was able to talk to Ray Comfort. I count him as one of the rock solids that's been there forever. It seems like he's one of the founding fathers of evangelism. And I just got to say, I'm going to try to answer one of your questions, why Christians don't share. One of the reasons, Michael, is this. They have not yet reached a wonderful experience of seeing another human being come to Christ. And if they get that in their heart, they will hunger for more. So I would double down on what Michael's saying, folks that's listening to Truth Talk Live. Try it. What I do, here's my little secret sauce. I just, with the love of God in me, I look at folks and I just walk right up to them, and as if I've known them for 30 million years, I'll notice something on their person or something, soft, like a t-shirt, and I'll read the t-shirt, and then I'll comment about the subject matter on the t-shirt. And in a loving way, I just form a really quick relationship. This happened to me just the other day, Michael. And the people, it was a young couple, they just immediately, within minutes of knowing me, okay, shared everything about their life with me. And I immediately was able to show them the peace of God. And I agree with Ray. The Ten Commandments exposes sin. I think a lot of people, Michael, already know they're sinners. And they're like, I'm carrying this burden. I don't know what to do. I don't know what to say. I don't know where to go. Should I go to a church? Whatever. And when the church leaves the church and loves on people, the truth comes out of the listener, ladies and gentlemen, because they sense your love and your care. You know, this world is so dark. And when we show light, loving light, the darkness gets scared away. And people start to listen to this hope that is within us. So I would suggest just take it slow and just realize that greater is he who is in the disciple of Christ than he who is in the person that you're apprehensive to talk to. And that's about all I've got to say there, Michael.
11: Well, I will say this much, Buxman, is that, you know, when I first started doing this, I thought people were going to run me off or yell at me or tell me they didn't want to talk to me or anything like that. Now, don't get me wrong. That has happened from time to time. But if I go up to people and I smile and I tell them that, you know, and they can tell that I care about them, a lot of times it just starts with a conversation. And like you saying, trying to make a connection. But I tell you what, if you never go up to that first person and talk to them, you will never lead anybody to Christ. So, Buxman, thank you for the call. We will be right back after this break. 866-34-TRUTH. 866-348-7884.
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0: 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The Word of God will give you hope and victory and lift you above your circumstances. Are you lost? 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
17: All right, guys, this is Michael Zwick, and we just had on Ray Comfort, and Buxman had a question, and we were talking about what does it mean to do evangelism. And so this next issue is an issue that is very personal to me. I am a pro-life Christian, and there are some Christians out there who say we just need to stick to the gospel, we just need to share our faith, and then leave it at that. Avoid these other issues like abortion and gay marriage and this, that, and the other. But I cannot do that. Why can I not do that? Because my dad wanted to have an abortion, and my mom said no. You know, we're talking about millions and tens of millions of children, unborn children, who have been killed in the United States since Roe versus Wade. And we are compelled, just like the book that Ray Comfort wrote, we are compelled to do what we can to stop this. And one of those things that we must do is we must vote. And I used to go door to door with the Susan B. Anthony list. And now we have a gentleman. His name is Tom Olahan. And according to recent polling, midterm voters would be 4 to 5 points more likely to vote for the pro-life Republican candidates if they clearly understood the stark contrast with the pro-abortion Democratic candidate. See, the problem is, people, the Democrats are lying, and we need to come down. The Bible says you shall know the truth and that the truth shall set you free. And they're lying to us, and we've got to get out there and vote. But joining me today is Tom Olahan, a communication strategist with Susan B. Anthony Pro-Life America. Parenthetically, Susan B. Anthony famously fought in the 1800s for the women's right to vote. She fiercely opposed abortion because she knew that women's rights could not be built on the broken bodies of their children. After graduating from the University of Notre Dame with a history degree and Boston College with a master's in political philosophy, Tom was a writer at Media Research Center, which documented the leftist bias in today's mainstream media. And so, Tom, Susan B. Anthony Pro-Life America commissioned evolving strategies to test the effectiveness of three different abortion messages in a randomized controlled trial. As we look to November 3rd, which is not too far away, and by the way, early voting starts here in North Carolina on October the 15th, which message, Tom, would you say most dramatically helped the Republicans?
1: Well, nice, good to be with you, Mike. I think of the three messages, by far the most effective was the attack message, which beat our hard positive and soft positive messages, because voters just couldn't believe, you know, how radical Democrats were. To see that these people support taxpayer-funded abortions, that they support abortion up to birth, and that they're pushing legislation to do just that in the House and the Senate, and they'll pass them if they take control.
17: Yeah, that's right. And so, you know, it's funny. You said you graduated from Notre Dame, and I kind of shared my story of why I'm pro-life, because that's why I'm here, because my mother literally chose life, Tom. But what kind of inspired you to become pro-life?
1: Well, when I was very small, I first heard about abortion. And I had also heard at the same time about the Terri Schiavo case, another great abuse against life, where where a woman who fell into a coma was starved of nutrients and ultimately died. And she was, instead of being protected by her husband was one of the biggest cheerleaders for that outcome. So when I heard about abortion and euthanasia in this particular case, I became extremely motivated to do whatever I could, and actually wound up donating a little bit of money to Susan B. Anthony, some birthday money.
2: Okay.
1: But I would also credit growing up in a conservative family of 11.
17: Okay, so you went to Notre Dame, and you said a family of 11. Are you Catholic?
1: I am, yep.
17: Yeah, well, it's funny. One of the ladies that I've watched a lot is, she's from the Students for Life, Kirsten Hawkins. Are you familiar with her?
1: I am, yes.
17: Yeah, and I have loved to watch her. But over time, the Democratic position has become more extreme, Tom. Today, Democratic candidates support late-term abortions of babies in the third trimester. Even when the baby is perfectly healthy, capable of feeling pain, and can survive outside of the womb. Why do you believe that the Democrats have become so hostile?
1: Well, Mike, for one thing, the influence of the abortion lobby. You see Planned Parenthood Action and similar organizations spending a whole bunch of money in Democrat primaries across the country. You see pro-life Democrats like Dan Lipinski being driven from their seats by abortion radicals, and just increasing pressure by the media, by pro-abortion groups, and from a lot of other quarters to just bring Democrats into line on this issue. And now we're in a situation where 208 Democrats are co-sponsoring a piece of legislation to support abortion up to birth in the House. And there's almost that many supporting taxpayer-funded abortion. So really, they've done a great job of accomplishing this terrible thing of unifying the party behind this radical position.
17: They have. But I'm seeing something now. It says that the New York Times, there was a report in 2022 about the Democratic Party's own poll testing on abortion. Do you know about that?
1: I do, yes. We cited it in a memo that went out to political candidates. And what we noted is that this woman who had conducted polling for Joe Biden, for the DNC, that she had gone ahead and warned them that they don't want to be specific, that they don't want to talk in terms of weeks or months, and that being vague was effectively the only way that they could get their abortion agenda past the public. And I can give you some good examples of this that are present in the extreme laws they're pushing nationally, in what Massachusetts has done, and in ballot initiatives across the country, where instead of saying openly that they support abortion up to birth, they say that third trimester abortions will be the decision of the doctor. And the doctor will determine if the baby is viable. The doctor will determine if the baby should be protected. What's the problem there? The doctor they're talking about is the abortionist. What is the abortionist who kills babies and profits from doing this going to decide? Is this an honorable man? Is this a good man? Is this a trustworthy man? I really don't think so.
17: Yeah. And so what happens when the American voters understand that unborn children have beating hearts by 6 weeks, have unique fingerprints formed by 10 weeks, and can feel pain by 15 weeks?
1: Well, what we hear from our volunteers at the door is that they feel horror. They feel utterly repulsed. But what we see from our polling is that they shift in such dramatic form that if such a shift had occurred in 2024 against Republicans, if American voters had shifted 4 or 5 points away from Donald Trump, Kamala Harris would have been president. Mm-hmm. If they'd shifted 4 or 5 points away from Republicans, they would have lost the House. And if you flip it the other way, Republicans would have been on the doorstep of a filibuster-proof Senate majority. 4 or 5 points is no small thing and would probably decide the majority of this year's Senate races.
11: Yeah. So tell me about the two-page memo to Republican candidates that Susan B. Anthony, Pro-Life America, released on August 18th of 2026.
1: Yeah, so we put that out, and essentially it showed Republicans two key facts to help them develop the courage to speak up on this issue, because it's very important to define where you stand before your opponent does. Democrats are going to smear Republicans as radical on abortion. Democrats are going to try to hide their own extremely radical position. And so it's very important for Republicans.

0: that Democrats are embracing a position held by a fifth of Americans.
1: Why is that?
0: A majority of self-declared pro-choice voters don't support the Democrats' position.
1: Jeez.
0: Like, we cannot let them get away with this. I can't imagine anyone deserves to win office if they're going to leave a crown like this in the gutter and not pick it up and run with it.
1: Yeah. This election cycle, Tom, Susan B. Anthony Pro-Life America is spending $80 million to reach 10.5 million voters in a massive door-to-door campaign. What is the simple message to these voters, Tom?
0: Simple message is that we absolutely need pro-life majorities in Congress, because if we do not send pro-life majorities to Congress, we will have abortion up to birth bills passing in Congress and taxpayer-funded abortion that will draw every voter in to what Democrats want them to fund, and ultimately to make the entire country have abortion laws as extreme as Massachusetts.
1: Oh, my goodness. So name the 12 states which currently allow abortion at any point up until the very birthday of the baby.
0: So most of these are exactly the states you'd expect. We've all heard that Massachusetts passed an incredibly extreme law. But there's a few that are closer to home, like Maryland, fairly close to North Carolina. But there's also Alaska, Colorado, Oregon, Maine, Michigan, Minnesota, New Jersey, New Mexico, Vermont, and Washington. A lot of states have sadly embraced very radical laws against the unborn.
1: Yeah, and I saw. Did you say Alaska?
0: I did. Yes.
1: I mean, I thought that was a pretty conservative state. I know there's Lisa Murkowski, but I mean it's getting more and more radical. So, you know, I was saddened to learn that the United States is one of eight countries in the world, along with China, which allow abortion at any point. That's tragic, isn't it?
0: It is extremely tragic. We're also an outlier on euthanasia. We just have some states and a political party that really do not respect the sanctity of human life and are willing to go to extreme measures to increase the profits of the abortion law.
1: And we will be right back after this break with Tom from Susan B. Anthony List. Don't go anywhere. We'll be right back.
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2: 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And Jesus Christ, it says in Galatians 3, redeemed us from the curse of the law by becoming a curse for us. 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
2: You keep saying pray with persistence, pray with boldness. Is that a guarantee God's going to give you what you want? 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There are three reasons we don't always get what we want. First of all, we don't ask for what we want. James 4:2 says, you do not have because you do not ask. Secondly, we ask for the wrong reasons, the wrong motives. James 4:3 says, you ask and do not have because you ask with wrong motives so that you might spend it on your pleasures. And thirdly, sometimes we don't get what we want because we ask for things that are outside God's will in our life. Let's be real clear about this. Every promise in the Bible about answered prayer is always within the boundary of God's will.
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3: All right, guys, we are back with Tom Olahan from the Susan B. Anthony List. And Tom, according to the Charlotte Lozier Institute, how many abortions in America per year take place after 15 weeks of gestation, a point which science shows the baby feels pain?
4: It's a very distressing number, Mike, and it's 60,000 lives, which is incredibly brutal and also just shows the extent to which Democrat politicians lie about the consequences of their policies. You'll hear James Tallarico all the time telling interviewers that third trimester abortions are incredibly rare. And that can only possibly be true in the sense that there is such a horrifying number of abortions total in this country that 60,000 might seem small, but that's an incredible number of adorable, innocent lives lost in a single year to think about.
3: Yeah, can you imagine if they were killing 60,000 people a year for just out of convenience? I mean, I'm talking about adults. Can you imagine the outcry that would come from that, Tom?
4: I cannot. In this country, I can't even imagine what sort of event that would be. This is a number that dwarfs even 9/11. Like, there's I'm not sure what's a good point of comparison before you get into major wars in this country's history.
3: Yeah, that's right. And there was a July 2026 poll by McLaughlin and Associates, which reveal about when voters believe abortion should be allowed.
4: Yeah, on that point, I'm happy to give some very encouraging news that poll showed that 52% of voters were willing to support restricting most abortions, with exceptions for rape, incest, and the life of the mother, whereas only 18% were willing to embrace the Democrats' no restrictions position. This is the same poll that showed a majority of self-declared pro-choice voters did not support the Democrats' position. And we've seen some other favorable polling as well, showing that one in five voters is typically where the Democrats' extreme position lands. So it's the job of Republican candidates to get out there and share this with voters, and the job of our advocates at the door to share this with voters, to spread courage, and not just give Republican candidates the courage to do the right thing, but give voters the information they need to have to vote out all these extreme Democrats.
3: Yeah, that's right. And one of the things that I've seen is that there are some Republican voters this year who say, well, you know, I don't like the high gas prices, or, well, I don't like the way that Trump tweets, or Trump did this, or the certain Republicans have made mistakes. And one of the things that I tell people is that we only have two options. I mean, it's the extremist socialist position of the Democrats, or it's the Republicans who are not perfect, but at least they're sane. And so I saw a meme online today, and I posted it on Facebook. It said, I'm a Christian and I think that gas costs too much, so I'm going to vote for abortion, rejecting God's design for marriage and sexuality, Islam and socialism. Well, I don't know about you, Tom, but I'm not going to vote that way.
4: Yeah, that sounds like an incredibly awful trade. I can't think of anything worth trading smiling, happy, living babies for that the Democrats have on offer, and just a generally terrible agenda that not only will result in all these deaths of the unborn, but will ultimately make you and me culpable in paying for it.
3: It will. And so the Bible actually talks about there being consequences or the judgment of God when we kill innocent lives. I mean, and so there are Christians who say, hey, I'm a Christian, and they may even say they're pro-life, but for other reasons, they say, I'm either not going to vote or I'm going to vote Democrat. I really don't understand that, Tom.
4: I struggle to understand it as well. It's an incredibly terrible thing to close your eyes to what's happening in this country with abortion and to just ignore so many little lives lost. But it's up to us to keep speaking to them, and I'm incredibly grateful for all the young men and women who are knocking doors for us throughout the country and in North Carolina.
3: Yeah. And so you said you guys are spending $80 million on this campaign. We're literally saving lives. Do you have a website, or if people wanted to donate or support to your cause, how would they do that?
4: Well, absolutely. They would go to SBAProLife.org. That's SBAProLife.org. And we have a great new podcast called The Pro-Life American that I recommend everyone check out as well.
3: SBAProLife.org. And I don't know if it's too late right now to start knocking on doors, but I know there's another election coming up in 2028. Are you guys hiring people to go out and knock on doors, or?
4: Well, we're obviously we have the midterms happening right now, and so many important races. Even just in your state, there are so many important races. And obviously focusing on that, but of course, we will also care about the fight continuing. So I'm sure we will.
3: Yeah, absolutely. And so, you know, one of the things that I said earlier in the show is I said that, you know, this was a choice. This was basically why I'm here, is because my mother was pro-life and she knew that it was wrong to kill a child. And I think sometimes there are people who are afraid to talk about these issues. And I'm going to be honest. I mean, I can understand where some of these people are coming from, because I saw Savannah Craven, who was up in New York, and she was having a dialogue with somebody who was pro-choice, and the woman started to lose the argument and she started to beat her up. Did you hear about that?
4: I haven't heard of that particular case, but I've heard it in many cases. And Jesus did warn us that as the world hated me, so the world shall hate you. And there are many, many warnings in the Bible that it will sometimes be hard to speak up for the truth, to speak up for justice, but it's incredibly important that we do. And we just have to keep spreading the word and showing courage.
3: That's right, because God's word will not return void. And at one point, the apostles had actually been flogged, and instead of being upset about it, they went away rejoicing because they were worthy to be persecuted for the name of Christ. And so, well, why do we do this? Proverbs 31:8-9 says, speak up for those who cannot speak for themselves, for the rights of all of those who are destitute. Speak up and judge fairly. Defend the rights of the poor and the needy. Well, I can't think of any other group other than the unborn who literally have no way to speak up for themselves, Tom.
4: Yeah, it's absolutely the issue of our time, that the most critical group to speak up for. And I'm very happy to do that. And I've tried to do that all my life, in whatever capacity I can. And I'm really grateful to you for having me on to let me share the message, and to your mother for making such a wonderful and courageous decision and fighting for you.
3: Amen. And I'm going to keep fighting the good fight, because there are children who are being killed. And so you hear so much about human trafficking. You hear so much about, you know, all of these scandals that are going on. Well, one of the biggest scandals, if not the biggest scandal right now, is the murdering of the unborn children. How many unborn children each year are murdered by abortion, Tom?
4: It's hard to get perfect stats on this, but it's often in the neighborhood of a million in this country. And often in the neighborhood of hundreds of thousands at Planned Parenthood alone, the largest abortion provider in the country. So a truly staggering death toll.
3: Yeah, a truly staggering death toll. And people say, well, what am I? I'm just one person. What can I do? The first thing that you can do if you're not doing this, get out and vote. You know, I don't know about you, Tom, but I'm going to vote straight ticket Republican. They may not be perfect, but on this issue, if this were the only issue that I would care about, that I would vote on this, I would vote on this issue alone. Literally, the lives of the unborn are at stake. And you may say, well, I'm pro-choice. Well, I tell you what, you're able to say that because your mother was pro-life and your mother gave birth to you and your mother chose life. But we can get out there and vote. And then you said, in addition to that, while we've got a few weeks left or about 3 weeks left before the election, you can go on to the website of S. Tell me the website again, Tom.
4: SBAProLife.org.
3: SBAProLife.org, and you can make a donation. And so, yes, we've only got a few weeks left in this election. You can go out and tell your neighbor. You can share something now on social media, and you don't have to spend a dime. You can say, I am pro-life, and I'm voting Republican. I'm voting pro-life, but we've got to do whatever we can do to get people out to vote, Tom, because if we lose this election, if we lose the House of Representatives, I think we're in trouble. How about you?
4: Absolutely. It allows all sorts of terrible outcomes and has an enormous amount of side effects for 2028 going forward, and is just going to unleash so many ills on this country and on the unborn, and honestly prevent a lot of good possible action that could come from Congress otherwise.
3: Absolutely. And Tom, I want to thank you for coming on today. Guys, we must act. We must get out there and vote. We must get out there and knock on doors and tell our neighbors, obviously, about Jesus. But in addition to that, we've got to get them to vote so we can protect these rights that we have. This is Michael Zwick. I've had on Ray Comfort today and now Tom Olahan. So, Tom, thanks for coming on my show. If Not for God with Mike Zwick will be on tomorrow at 12 o'clock noon on the Truth Network. Be a blessing this weekend and get out and vote. Vote, vote, vote. God bless you.
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11: I'm Ruth Kramer with Mission Network News. On Wednesday, a Russian court sentenced 70-year-old South Korean missionary Park Tae-young to nearly 6 years in a correctional colony on immigration-related charges. Park was arrested in January, a week before her flight home to Korea. She'd spent 30 years in children's evangelism in Russia. The Voice of the Martyrs Korea's Eric Foley says of the court hearing,
7: more than 75% of the questions related to her religious activity. In a court purportedly focused on immigration charges, she had to answer questions like, what is the Great Commission? What does your organization teach? Do you think your religion is better than other people's religion?
11: Even behind bars, though, Missionary Park is still sharing the gospel. Pray for a successful appeal and for Park to sense God's comfort. And it's inevitable. Someone you love will one day hurt you deeply. Whether the harm was intentional or not, your response is what matters. You could choose to forgive, hard as it may be. Or you can hold on to anger and bitterness. Set Free USA's Dean Vandermeer says,
12: people that hold on to sin and hurt and pain, their bodies get affected. So all you have to do is read Psalm 38 to find out what happens to your body when you hide sin. King David suffering immensely, spiritually, emotionally, and physically because he hid sin. That is a spiritual warfare issue.
11: Ironically, your pastor may not be able to help you.
12: There's two things that the seminaries do not train in. They do not train in spiritual warfare, and they do not teach identity in Christ.
11: But the Bible still has the answers. Most importantly, it offers freedom. 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I'm Kramer.
13: Ladies and gentlemen, there appear to be two major worldviews that are in competition right now. Two major worldviews that were represented by two men in the 1800s who lived as contemporaries for 46 years. One worldview is a worldview of rebellion and tearing things down. Another worldview is a worldview of repentance and building things up. Who were these two men in the 1800s? What can we learn from them and how they lived? And how does it pertain to what's going on right now in October of 2026? Well, we're going to talk about those two men with my guest, who we've had on this program before, the great Dr. Erwin Lutzer, ladies and gentlemen. Here he is. One of our favorite guests, as you know, all the way from the great city of Chicago. Well, I don't actually know how great it is, Dr. Lutzer. There's a lot of crime up there. The weather in the winter gets really cold. I don't know why you live there.
14: Well, you know, Frank, actually, last winter, I think it was January the 19th, it was so cold that according to the media, and if it's in the media, you know that it's true, some members of our Chicago City Council were actually seen with their hands in their own pockets.
13: That's really hard to believe, Dr. Lutzer, given the government you have there.
14: In Chicago.
13: It very is. And the traffic, quite bad as well. Is there any relief in the traffic lately?
14: Yeah, there's only two kinds of people driving, the quick and the dead. Of course, to be fair, Frank, I also have to say Chicago has some wonderful churches, mm-hmm. and they are proclaiming the gospel in some of the most desperate neighborhoods. So for that, we are very, very grateful.
13: In fact, you were the pastor of Moody Church there in Chicago for over 30 years, like 35 years, if I'm not mistaken. Is that right?
14: Yes, actually 36. It was a great privilege. And that ministry, of course, continues under a new pastor, but also the ministry of Running to Win, the radio ministry continues, and it continues to expand into other countries. So I am actually the inheritor of many people's prayers, and all the glory goes to God.
13: And you keep going, by the way. Are you, 85 now? How old are you now?
14: Thank you so much for asking. I'm going to be 85 this coming Saturday.
13: Well, happy birthday, Dr. Lutzer.
14: Well, thank you. And the good thing about old age, Frank, is it doesn't last very long. Didn't
13: your doctor give you some good advice recently about working out?
14: Yes, sometimes you don't take a doctor's good advice. If I might throw this in, my father lived to 106, my mother to 103. Mm-hmm. My parents lived so long that I'm sure until my father died, all of their friends in heaven thought that they just didn't make it. But of course, they made it. They were very godly people.
13: Mm-hmm. What did the doctor tell you about working out, though? Didn't he say something about working out that maybe it could extend your life?
14: Did he say that? Yes. Oh, I see. Yeah. He told me that if I worked out, I could increase my life by 15 years. Mm. Well, I think he's right, because actually, I've been working out now for about 6 or 8 weeks, and I feel 15 years older already.
13: He'll be here all day, ladies and gentlemen. The great Dr. Erwin Lutzer. We just had to get some of those granddad jokes in here at the top of the show, or there's going to be more as we go. But seriously, you've got a brand new book, which is so timely because I think it represents the two major worldviews that are sort of dominating our culture right now. One, of course, is Christianity, and the other is, believe it or not, Marxism. And the book that you have co-authored with a Dr. Quiggle is called Marx and Moody, Two Contemporaries, Two Gospels, Two Tombstones, One Choice. Why'd you write this book, and why is it relevant today?
14: I was going to give a lecture at the Tomb of Karl Marx in London about just over a year ago. While I was working on the lecture, it dawned on me that he was a contemporary of D.L. Moody. Furthermore, I point out in the book that Engels, who helped write the Communist Manifesto, attended a Moody meeting when Moody was preaching to 20,000 people a night in London, and he talks about it. He indicates how communism views this kind of religion. But also, before Engels died, he's wondering, why didn't England become communist? It's there that the manifesto was written and first published in 1848. And the answer was because of revivalists such as Moody and Sankey, who was his song director, and the Dangerous Aid of the Salvation Army. By the way, for those who don't know, D.L. Moody was the Billy Graham of the 1800s. But here's the point. What he was saying, in effect, Frank, was this, that there were just too many Christian influences in England, too many for communism to take root. There weren't enough criminals who were willing to steal and to kill and to do whatever was necessary to bring about the revolution. I think I have enough time to say this in this segment. I, of course, in the book, not only talk about Karl Marx's home life and what he believed, and we can get into that throughout this show, but also in the last segment of the Communist Manifesto, most people quote the last lines, "Workers of the world unite," but the most important line, Frank, comes before that. It says that communists do not conceal their views. They openly declare that their revolution can only be brought about by a forcible overthrow of all existing conditions. Let the landowners and let those who are the property owners, the factory owners, let them tremble at the communist revolution. And elsewhere, I quote Marx as saying, we will not apologize for making the revolution as violent as possible. And we have to make it as violent as possible. Because if you're going to say that nobody can own anything, everything is going to belong to the state, and miraculously, the state, when the workers are in charge, they are going to distribute all of the goods with equity. Everybody's going to be happy and everyone have enough, because after all, capitalism will be gone and socialism will have triumphed. So that's the teaching, of course. And in the manifesto, he likens socialism and communism. He uses them interchangeably. But in one passage, he says the socialists will have the revolution. The communists, those who understand things best, they are the ones who are going to rule. So that's what it's all about. But in order for us to get there and to understand its application to America, that's what we'll be talking about.
13: If you had to define socialism, the difference between, say, socialism and communism, what would it be, Dr. Lutzer?
14: Socialism and communism are essentially the same. Socialism is the very same thing. Like I say, in the manifesto, he actually uses the terms interchangeably. Mm-hmm. But he does say, in at least one place very clearly and elsewhere, that socialism, when they take over and they capture all ownership and no one owns anything except this state, it is then that the communists who have the best understanding, they are the ones who are going to begin to rule. So that's the only difference. It has to do with the collectivism, which was a term that Stalin really liked to use.
13: Yes, collectivism. I think the folks in New York are now experiencing the warmth of collectivism with Mamdani in charge, huh? A government-owned grocery store. How well do you think that's going to do when the government has no incentive to actually make a profit or keep the proper products on the shelves? How is that going to work out, Dr. Lutzer?
14: Well, without competition, of course, it can't work out. And that's the problem. And it's actually not too difficult to understand that if the government takes over the economy, begins to control prices, and begins to control wages, it's the end of all initiative.
13: And there's a lot more where that came from right after the break. You're listening to I Don't Have Enough Faith to Be an Atheist with me, Frank Turk, my guest, the great Dr. Erwin Lutzer, back right after the break.
15: It's Crazy Money Day. Hi, I'm Chuck Bentley with My Money Life from Crown. Do you remember where you worked when you were 18 years old? I doubt a young man named Kobe will ever forget. It was his first week of a summer job at a construction site of an old brewery. He was laying pipe for a sewage system in East Flanders, Belgium. The crew was removing part of the foundation in the cellar when Kobe spied a gold nugget. With hearts beating fast, the crew began shouting. They found a bag containing numbered bullion bars, nuggets, and old coins. Years earlier, someone had sealed it away in that cellar. The police were called and took the treasure to a secured facility while an investigation continues. Its estimated value is more than $10 million. Meanwhile, if the organization that owns the building receives proceeds from that discovery, they plan to create additional shelter for the homeless. Kobe, who discovered the first nugget, hopes he'll get some kind of finder's reward. Earthly wealth is temporary. Everything we own will eventually belong to someone else. Jesus offers something infinitely greater than gold. He said, "Store up for yourselves treasures in heaven, where moths and vermin do not destroy, and where thieves do not break in and steal." Our greatest treasure is knowing Jesus Christ and living for His eternal kingdom. When Christ is our treasure, money takes its proper place. We can hold possessions loosely, give generously, and faithfully use what God provides for purposes that will last forever. And if you dream of finding gold to pay off your credit card debt, Christian credit counselors can help. 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

0: It's been a great week on the Public Square with Dave Zanotti. I'm Wayne Shepherd. How would you like to wrap up the week, Dave?
1: Elections get controversial, Wayne, and sometimes silence becomes the mode of operation as we get closer and closer. The election of 2026 is now here. The yard signs are up, and as we have been seeing over the years, it seems that people who identify with the progressive left are a little louder with yard signs than people who are on the right. Not in every case, but we've seen a lot of neighborhoods. And so it sort of creates provocations that make people uncomfortable. So they just sort of walk by their neighbors' homes for a number of weeks and don't talk, realizing that things will settle down again shortly. Well, I don't like arguments either. And I love yard signs, and I respect everybody who puts one out because they have the courage of their convictions. And I also understand why some people who have just as strong convictions aren't interested in an argument, and so they're not going to try to get into a yard sign war. iVoters fixes all of that. You can, in the privacy of your own home, within the realms of your own conscience, do your own homework with sources that iVoters provides free of charge in a nonpartisan fashion, and then you can share that with everybody. Sharing iVoters is a lot more influential than putting up a yard sign because you can help influence races all over the country by simply sending that site to friends who you know are going to participate in this process. It's simple, it's safe, and it gives you a way to do more. iVoters.com.
0: 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We'll see you next week.
2: Ladies and gentlemen, there are two major philosophies vying for control over our culture, and they both happen to be represented by two men that lived in the 1800s. One is Karl Marx, and the other man is D.L. Moody. One, of course, is Marxism. The other is Christianity. They appear to be at odds right now in our culture. You actually have people thinking that Marxism is a good idea now. And we're going to evaluate that. We're also going to evaluate who Karl Marx was. And a little bit later in the program, we'll get into D.L. Moody and who he was and what were the results of both of their lives. So let's start with Karl Marx. We started talking about him in the first segment with my guest, Dr. Erwin Lutzer, who is co-author of the new book, Marx and Moody, Two Contemporaries, Two Gospels, Two Tombstones, One Choice. Dr. Lutzer, what was Karl Marx really like? What was his home life like?
3: Well, he was born into a Jewish family, but his father converted to Lutheranism when Karl was six. And so Karl, of course, knew about none other than the great German, Martin Luther, and said, as a revolution began in the mind of a monk, so now a revolution will begin in the mind of a philosopher, throwing off the burdens of capitalism. He wanted to wipe God out of heaven and put capitalism and wipe it out on earth and replace it with communism. So that was his goal. But here's the interesting thing. At the age of 18, his father wrote him a letter and said, I perceive that in you there is a demon that is not common to other men. And he said, is that demon Faustian or is it heavenly? Now, when you think of Faust, most people think of the medieval Faust who made a deal with the devil and ended up in hell. But this actually is the Enlightenment Faust. This Faust made a deal with the devil for an infinite number of pleasures and still ended up in heaven. And one of the most famous lines that the devil says in this Faust is, nothing has come into existence that is not worthy of destruction. Now just think about that. Nothing has come that is unworthy of destruction. In other words, Marxism, right from the beginning, was intended to be destroyer, the destroyer, even as Satan is in the book of Revelation. But here's the point. Marx grew up with all kinds of satanic desires. I have, for example, in the book, examples of his poetry. He wrote about 40 poems. I quote a few of them here, and let me just look at some of them. He says, I shall build my throne high overhead. Cold, tremendous shall its summit be, for its bulwark superstitious dead, for its martial blackest agony. And he goes on, and So God has snatched from me all in the curse and the rack of destiny. All his worlds are gone beyond recall. Nothing left for me but eternity. Here are a couple of other lines. The hellish vapors rise within my brain till I go mad and my heart is utterly changed. See this sword, the prince of darkness sold it to me, for he strikes the time and gives the sign. Evermore boldly I shall play the dance of death, and on and on. He talks about becoming like God and walking over the destroyed earth. So that was really Marx. Now, to be fair, those are the kinds of things that he wrote when he was in his 20s and 30s before he wrote the manifesto. But his relationship with his wife was not good. In fact, that's what his father actually feared. In fact, Jenny, his wife, who bore him 6 children, all of them lived tragic lives. But the point is this, Marx said to Engels, "My wife Jenny frequently says she wishes she were safely in the grave with the children, and I don't blame her." Marx was not an easy man to live with. He was evicted from his apartment a year after the manifesto was written. He was always hitting on his mother for money. That's why his mother, Henrietta, said, "I wish that Karl would actually earn some capital rather than just always talking about it and writing about it." So here's this man. I mean, he drank too much, smoked, and all those other things. But he was that kind of a person. But notice that within his own life, he was always talking about destruction. And that's true. And if you go through the manifesto, as I do in the book, I point out, first of all, the abolition of all private property. Secondly, communism abolishes all eternal truths, all morality, and so forth, all morality and all laws. They have to be abolished. And he says, we will not even replace them with a different view of truth. Why? Because truth is constantly changing. This is where you get into progressivism. It's, of course, as you would know, Frank, based on Hegel and so forth, where new truths are constantly developing. So what you have is, it is a religion of abolishing. And the family absolutely has to be destroyed. And he explains why. It's because men oppress their wives, parents oppress their children, they take them to church, God is the ultimate oppressor, and the whole world and history can be explained by having oppression on the one hand and oppressors. So you have two groups of people with constant conflict that will never really be resolved, and this, of course, bleeds into our own nation, as you well know. And everything is based upon oppression. There's no sin in you. The only reason you commit evil is because of oppression. Remember this, Marx is teaching, take away the oppression, and then when no one owns anything, everyone goes to work happily, money will be distributed with justice and evenly in some sense, and lo and behold, a paradise of sorts will have arrived. And so Marx is marching people toward that, which of course became a pit, as all of us know.
4: Yeah, who's doing all the work to produce the products that we need to live if nobody's incentivized to work, Dr. Lutzer? How does that work?
3: No,
4: I guess it doesn't work, does it?
3: When you stop to think of it, Frank, just think of it this way. Have you ever noticed that democratic socialists, and by the way, this came to the United States in a very deliberate way that I discuss in the book. It came to the United States incrementally, not a revolution like Russia, but rather it would come through our school systems, it would come through our entertainment, it would come through the media. This is very clearly outlaid by Gramsci, who was wanting to bring communism to the United States, but not through a radical revolution, but bit by bit. That's what we call today cultural Marxism, and it's all laid out for people to understand. But have you ever noticed that the democratic socialists, they never talk about making money. they always talk about distributing money. So money is supposed to be distributed. And why is it attractive? It's very attractive. I mean, who wouldn't want free health care, free bus rides, free child care, free this, free that? And I can give it to you in a single sentence, Frank, as to why it is so attractive. It is because people judge it by its promises, not by its results. Its results have to be disastrous, but its promises are marvelous.
4: Nothing is free when you have to conscript others to provide it for you. Rights that we get from God require no input from anybody else. We both have the freedom of religion, the freedom of speech, those kind of rights. I'm not conscripting anybody else to give me those rights. I have them naturally. But if you tell me I have the right to a free bus ride, or I have a right to free food, or I have a right to free housing, I have to conscript other people to provide those to me. How does that work on a Marxist system? How do you get all these goods that Marxists say we're going to have when they're saying that they're free? They can't be free. Somebody's got to provide them, Dr. Lutzer. How do we not see this?
3: Yeah, actually, of course, when people stop to think about it, they see it with a great deal of clarity. Under that kind of a condition, everything has to be conscripted. In other words, because nothing is free, you have to force other people to make sure that they give their wealth to you, because how else are you going to fulfill these rights? You know, when I was working on this, Frank, I have to tell you, I was so impressed by the United States of America, where we read, of course, that we have these rights as a gift from God. We are given these rights. We are born with them. I point out that in socialism and communism, you can't even criticize the state because the state hasn't given you that right. Because truth is whatever the state says it is. And you know, wherever it's tried, like there was a kibbutz in Israel that tried socialism, and they had to give it up because it became a paradise for parasites.
4: Oh, yes. And that's what happened, obviously, in the founding of our country with William Bradford. You know, when he said we're going to collectively farm the fields, there was the free rider problem and many of them starved. The next year he said every family gets their own field, whatever you grow, you keep. And they had more food than they could eat because people were incentivized to work and they weren't put off by their neighbors who weren't working on a collective field. They had their own field they had to work. And it's amazing that people think this can still work and it is still somehow attractive. But I think you're spot on when you say it's attractive based on its promises, not its results, because socialism has not only failed to produce freedom, it's failed to produce food.
3: Exactly. And that's why I've been to socialistic countries, even to Russia before the fall of the Berlin Wall. And what is it? The stores are empty. And whenever there's food, hey, there's rice over here today. So you have a lineup because word goes out that there's a store that has rice. Why? Because, you know, under collectivism, you're not very excited to grow grain for other people. If you're going to grow grain, it should be for yourself and you should be able to sell it however you wish. I wish that Stalin had understood this. He loved the word collectivism. Here's something that parents can use to help their children. Namely, let's suppose that there was a professor who said, I'm going to, at the end of the semester, average everybody's grade because, you know, it's not fair that some of you should get a higher grade than somebody else. I mean, that is not that's the spirit of individualism.
4: Hold that thought, Dr. Lutzer. We're going to cover it right after the break. This is going to be a good illustration you're not going to want to miss, ladies and gentlemen. This will help you communicate the evils of socialism in a very persuasive way. So don't go anywhere. You're listening to I Don't Have Enough Faith to Be an Atheist with me, Frank Turek, on the American Family Radio Network and other stations around the country. My guest, Dr. Erwin Lutzer, to the brand new book, Marx and Moody. Pick it up. We're back in two.
5: This is the Middle East Report. Each week we bring you the truth of what's happening in Israel and the Middle East. This past Wednesday, October 7th, may have just been another day for us here in the United States, but for those in Israel and Jewish people around the world, October 7th is a day that they will never forget. On October 7th, 2023, demonic terrorists attacked Jewish people in what has been described as the worst massacre and slaughter of Jews since the Holocaust. I spoke to Levi Hazen. He is the producer of Shadows of October, Israel Under Siege. This investigative documentary looks at where was God in the events of October 7th, why is Jew hatred rising around the world, and much more. He describes some of the interviews that he did for the film.
6: Yeah, well, some of the interviews, John, were just so emotionally heart-wrenching for me to sit there and almost process with these people who had just undergone extreme trauma. I mean, we conducted these interviews 6 to 8 months after the events that happened. And here I am, you know, talking to Noam Ben David, for example, that had been shot in the hip and hit at a trash compactor from Hamas terrorists. Here I am talking to a mother of several children who lost her husband fighting Hamas in the Gaza Strip. And one of the interviews we had was with a gentleman named Shalev, a young guy. He was at the Nova Music Festival, and he ran from Hamas terrorists. I mean, we're talking about running through the desert here for hours. And he gets to this home, and it's an Arab home. And the guy is speaking Arabic. And I'm sure, as a Jewish Israeli, you're wondering to yourself, can this person be trusted, or are they going to hand me over to terrorists if the terrorists find me? The reality is, this particular gentleman could be trusted. You know, the great thing is there are over 2 million Arab citizens of Israel, as you know, John. And generally, there's wonderful relations between Jewish Israelis and Arab Israelis. And so this guy, you know, this Muslim Arab citizen of Israel, hid multiple Jewish people in his home when Hamas terrorists came knocking. And he risked his family's life to hide these Jewish people from Hamas. I mean, absolutely incredible. You think, you know, the last time we heard about these kind of stories was World War II, when, you know, some faithful German folks hid Jewish people from the Nazis. It's that kind of story that Shalev told us. And it's incredible. Shalev's had a chance to go back and to thank this gentleman. And on a separate trip to Israel, I actually happened to run into him, and I thanked him for his love and care for people. And so those are the kind of interviews that we were able to conduct for this film. So you're exactly right. This is not about, you know, seeing all the gore and stuff like that. This is about, how do we wrestle with human emotion? How do we wrestle with the evil that was perpetrated on that day and afterward, and especially from a biblical point of view, right? So where was God on October 7th? And, you know, what's his plans and purposes for Israel and so forth? And so those are the things we wrestle with.
5: We're going to wrestle with some of those questions here in just a moment. As you were doing those interviews there in Israel, Levi, as this investigative reporter, which you are incredible at that. What happened to you emotionally and spiritually as you were interviewing all of these people there in Israel in the aftermath of October 7, 2023?
6: Honestly, I came home from that trip and I had to like decompress myself. I would say Israelis, you know, I know that for a lot of people, October 7th was something that happened 3 years ago, and it's largely been left on the shelf and forgotten. But for the people of Israel, and really Jewish people worldwide, this is still an open wound. It's still trauma.
5: Shadows of October, Israel Under Siege, is streaming on all the major platforms out there, Amazon and Apple TV. And you can find out more when you go to lifeinmessiah.org. That's the Middle East Report. I'm John Riley.
2: Ladies and gentlemen, Monday, the 5th of October, Lord willing, I'll be at Baylor University. Details on the website. I'll be there with my friend Corey Miller, the head of Ratio Christi. I'm going to do his Christianity true. He's going to do his Christianity good. Next night, Calvary Chapel, Tucson, make heaven crowded. That's what we're doing through TPUSA. That is the brainchild of the great Erica Kirk. And so we're going to be out there in Tucson on the 6th. Following a week, 9th and 10th, we're going to be here near Charlotte, North Carolina, Rock Hill. Actually, it's the SES, Southern Evangelical Seminary Steadfast Apologetics Conference. I'll be there along with Gary Habermas, Hugh Ross, Fuzz Rana, Richard Howe, several other speakers.
4: Hope to see you just south of Charlotte, North Carolina on the 9th and 10th of October. Then the following week, we're going to be at University of Nebraska. That's going to be on the 13th. And then Northwest Missouri University on the 14th. Oh, I forgot to mention on the 12th, which happens to be Columbus Day, ladies and gentlemen. We used to celebrate that. We're going to be doing the second edition of The War on Reality. We're going to talk about why politics matters on the 12th. That's going to happen at 7:30 p.m. It'll be live streamed right from Freedom House Church, just north here of Charlotte in Cornelius, North Carolina, 7:30 p.m. Eastern. I hope to see you there. Let me go back to my guest, the great Dr. Erwin Lutzer. Dr. Lutzer, you've traveled extensively. You've been to Russia. You've been to Albania. You've been to kind of communist / socialist countries. What are the conditions in those countries?
3: Well, I have to tell you, Frank, that there are countries that you've listed. And by the way, I don't know how you do everything you do. I mean, that travel schedule, I hope that that's God's will. I know that he has given you the strength to do it.
4: You get tired, but you just keep going.
3: So. It gets tired, but you keep going. And it's to a worthy cause to help people to understand the rationality of Christianity against all other options. Mm-hmm. And I love to lecture on why Jesus is the only one qualified to save us from our sins. And that, of course, is one of your important themes. But back to communism. Even the places that I have visited where communism once was, namely Albania, I preached there twice, that is to say on a preaching tour on two different occasions, they still haven't recovered. It's just terrible because communism breeds corruption. Why? Mm. Because the only way you can get more money for your family is through cheating, because you can't really get up in the society, because once you're placed in a certain place, the state has you where it wants you. You can't get out of that box. It's terrible. But let me tell you about Albania. When I was growing up as a boy in the 50s and 60s, I was told that there were no Christians in Albania. Well, that wasn't exactly true, but it was close to true. And the reason is because Albania was determined to be the most communistic country in the world. It compared itself to Lenin and Stalin and says, we are completing what they have begun. That was only the beginning. I mean, we're talking about hundreds and thousands of people who were killed, many people who were killed. And those were Christians, Catholics, Protestants, even Muslims, all put to death because they wanted to rid Albania of every vestige of Christianity and religion. In fact, it was so bad that you could not have any religious references in a funeral or a wedding. Frank, get this. If you had a child that had a biblical name, for example, Ruth or Paul or Mary, you had to change the child's name before the end of the year.
4: Charming.
3: We're talking about that kind of persecution. Mm-hmm. Children were asked this question, namely, do you have a Bible in the home? And if they had a Bible in the home, what should the child say? If the answer is yes, he knows his parents are going to be put to death. In fact, do you know what missionaries did? They put New Testaments, Albanian New Testaments, into plastic bags, and they floated them out in the river, hoping that some Christian would pick up a Bible through these plastic bags that they would put out. That's how bad it was. And the reason that I am so in support of what you are doing, Frank, is because you're the one who asks the question, namely, have you ever noticed that there is no Calvary Chapel in North Korea? Well, mm-hmm. I can assure you of this, that during those days, there was no Calvary Chapel in Albania. There was no First Baptist Church. Communism is able to stamp out Christianity. All, of course, I recognize under the sovereignty of God. Nobody believes that more than I do. But at the same time, we need to be able to appreciate our freedoms. And I've been to Russia. Let me tell you about a factory in Russia. My interpreter told me this. There was a factory in Russia that was making shoes that no one could wear. Why? Because the contour was on the wrong side. You couldn't put them on. But you know what? They kept making them. They kept piling them high in the warehouse. It didn't matter because they got their paycheck whether they made something that people needed or not.
4: Wow.
3: You often hear, you know, slogans, you know, that capitalism is based on greed. Socialism is based on need. That is bogus. Mm. Simple fact is you can try to move into that direction, but it just doesn't work. Mm. Communism is demonism, just like people have said throughout the years.
4: Yeah, and in fact, just if you think about this, ladies and gentlemen, how many caravans are going from the United States to Venezuela? None. They're all coming in the opposite direction. How many people in Florida are getting on rickety boats for a better life in Cuba? None. They're all going the opposite direction. When the Berlin Wall was up, how many people in the West tried to get into the East Berlin? None. They were all coming the opposite way. Because socialism doesn't work. It can't work. It misunderstands human nature. And as Dr. Lutzer said earlier, it is destructive. And that's what evil is. Evil is anti-creation. It tears the good down. Capitalism, the free enterprise system, builds things up. It's not the perfect system, but it's the best system we know about to bring the most people out of poverty. And what you said earlier, Dr. Lutzer, is so many people think politics doesn't matter. Christians think it doesn't matter. But go to Albania and say that. Go to Russia and say that. Go to North Korea and say that. Go to Saudi Arabia and say that. You can't practice Christianity freely in those countries because politically they've ruled it out. And now you have people in America thinking we ought to bring that here. That's just madness. And the midterms are coming up and people ought to be voting accordingly. You've got a viable party in the United States, the Democrats, being taken over by socialists. It's absolute madness. And yet people are thinking it's a viable option. Well, enough of the depressing talk. Why don't we

0: evangelist, but let me tell you his story because my own life has been impacted by him clearly. Mm-hmm. Moody was born in Northfield, Massachusetts in a very poor home. Father dies at the age when D.L. Moody, Dwight L. Moody, is 8 years old. His mother has to farm out some of the kids for their benefit because they don't have enough food. He receives Christ as Savior in Boston in a shoe store and is very ambitious. He wants to sell shoes in Chicago, which he does. He comes out here, earns a very good living, but at the same time, because he knows Christ as Savior, he begins to evangelize children in Chicago's roughest neighborhoods. We had some neighborhoods, they were called at that time a little hell, because police didn't even want to go into them. The children were hungry, they were needy, they didn't know the gospel. So Moody begins a Sunday school that not only teaches them the gospel, but actually feeds them and so forth. Abraham Lincoln, on his way to Washington to be inaugurated, stops in because he's heard so much about Moody's school and speaks briefly of all things. Here's the president to be. Now, yet during those days, Moody was selling shoes. I have to tell a story, and I hope I have about 2 or 3 minutes to tell
1: it. You got it. You got
0: all right. I
1: three,
0: got it.
1: Go. 2.5.
0: Here in his Sunday school, there are some girls that nobody can control. They're just rowdy, totally out of control. Their teacher says he has to go back east because he's dying. And none of them know Christ as Savior. Moody said, let's go visit them. So they visit them with Moody's pony during the week. They lead this girl to Christ, this girl individually. They lead each of them to Christ. It's Sunday evening. They are bowing down to say no to this teacher. And the girls are around the two men in the circle. The circle is, of course, the teacher who's going home and Moody. The teacher prays. Moody prays. He gets up from his knees. He starts to get up. And this brings tears to my eyes. And this girl over here prays. And that girl prays. And that girl prays. And all the girls prayed in that circle. Moody got up from his knees and said that money could never tempt him again. He resigned from selling shoes, lived out in the park for a while, wondering how he could live and how he could minister. Great ministry here in Chicago. He begins, of course, the Moody Bible Institute, which was begun after the Moody Church. Why the Moody Church that I pastored? It's in a different location because the first one burned down and all. But why? Because the churches didn't want these kids. Moody would take them to the existing churches and they said they're too rowdy. So Moody began his own church, 1864. On it was the same sign that we still have here in Chicago. Ever welcome to this house of worship are the strangers and the poor, all seats free. Mm-hmm. And that was the beginning of the Moody Church, which still has had throughout all these years the existence of Chicago, well over 150 years, a ministry to the people. But also Moody was meeting people's physical and social needs as well.
1: And the way he was able to do that was because of the capitalist system where people could make money and donate it to Moody so he could take care of those people. So thank God there are people out there who make money and then give it to the church to minister to people. That's the right way to minister to people, not to have the government redistribute wealth. We're back in just a couple of minutes. Don't go anywhere.
2: Did you know few Christian men end well? They start out with zeal for the things of God and then begin to coast. Finally, many Christian men compromise and finish their lives with regret.
3: Lonnie Berger, author of Every Man a Warrior.
2: As Christian men, we are constantly engaged in a war. Whether we realize it or not, our life is the battlefield and Satan is our enemy. 1 Corinthians 10:13 says, "No temptation has overtaken you that is not common to man. God is faithful, and he will not let you be tempted beyond your ability. but with the temptation, he

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1: If you'd like to learn more, go to everymanawarrior.com. 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
2: Ladies and gentlemen, you want to reach people for Jesus when they come to your door, particularly Jehovah's Witnesses, Mormons. 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So check that out at crossexamine.org. Let me go back to my guest, Dr. Erwin Lutzer. We're talking about the two men that sort of represent the two worldviews that are at war right now to a certain extent in our culture. One is represented by Karl Marx, the other represented by D.L. Moody. One, of course, is cultural Marxism, the other is Christianity. And D.L. Moody was a great evangelist, a pastor in Chicago in the 1800s. And this book goes into both of those men, Marx and Moody, what they believed, how their lives turned out. And one of the things I wanted to ask you, Dr. Lutzer, was Moody aware of communism at the same time Marx is trying to push it?
3: Oh, exactly. As a matter of fact, we certainly know that Marx was aware of Moody in light of the fact that Engels attended one of Moody's meetings in London. But this is what Moody said here in Chicago. There was worker unrest during the 1800s. We're thinking about 1875 or so. Moody said, "If we do not share the gospel, the leaven of communism will come to this country and we will have a reign of terror," those are his words, "the likes of which this country has never seen." Moody preached against communism. And by the way, so did Spurgeon, the great evangelist up there. In fact, Engels was asked, "Who do you hate the most?" And he said, "Spurgeon," understandably so.
2: Because he was in London at the time, right?
3: Yes, he was in London at the time. He attended one of Moody's meetings and talks about the choir singing, the invitation, the gospel, everything. And of course, I discuss that in the book.
2: Well, ladies and gentlemen, you only really need to look. I mean, you could look throughout the scriptures and to see that private property is assumed by the scriptures. In fact, two of the Ten Commandments deal with private property. Thou shalt not steal and thou shalt not covet. Both of those things assume that somebody else has private property that you don't have, that you want. So private property is essential. And it is taught about in the scriptures, and it's the best way to bring prosperity to the most people. And Karl Marx apparently didn't know that. D.L. Moody did, and D.L. Moody helped more people out of poverty than Karl Marx ever did. Karl Marx put people into poverty, didn't he, Dr.?
3: As a matter of fact, Moody at one time here in Chicago said that he was looking after 800 families. What he would do is he would organize people. He was a great recruiter. He recruited others to work for him. They'd knock on people's doors and say, "Do you have bread for your children? Do you have, what do you need?" And they were ministering to their needs. So you're absolutely right, Frank, that what Moody was doing was recognizing that when people have private property and they can earn money, then they can also be encouraged to give money to the poor. But I want to emphasize that Moody's preaching was, of course, the gospel. And he had three R's that were very important. The first R was the R of ruined by sin. Now, that immediately is against Marxism, 100%. Earlier, I explained that Marx says there is no evil within you. You only do evil because of outer oppression.
2: Hey, I gotta make one point on that right there. Stop on that one R, because this is something that I think is another contradiction in this whole worldview. Because these people say that people are inherently good. They're only corrupted by an oppressive system. Oppressive systems that are all put together by inherently good people? How does that work? Right? I mean, it is completely contradictory. Sorry, go ahead.
3: Frank, cut out the logic, okay? Of course. The whole thing is demonic, so right. Why should it make sense? But anyway, So ruined by sin, redeemed by the blood, by the blood of Jesus Christ, we can be redeemed and then also regenerated by the Holy Spirit. And when people read this book, what they will see is some of the ways in which Moody preached. I mean, Frank, he had such a vision. He had, such vivid imagery in his preaching. You know, Jesus said to Peter, "Peter, go find that person who put the crown of thorns on my head and tell him that I will have a crown for him in heaven if he repents of his sins and believes on me. Find the man who took the sword and put it into my side. Tell him that I will turn that sword into a scepter if he comes to me, and I will freely forgive him." I mean, people were just enamored. And Remember, he had about a 5-grade education. He had to teach himself to read better and better as the years went through. And here God used that man. Let me take you very quickly to the tombs of D.L. Moody and his wife, Emma. Mm. On his wife's Emma grave are these words, and she was a marvelous balance wheel for him because—
2: It was, "See, I told you I was sick." No, that wasn't it.
3: No, not that one.
2: What did it say?
3: What was on hers was, "And his servants shall serve him, and they shall reign with him forever and ever." What a beautiful epitaph. Mm-hmm. On Moody's, her husband, Dwight Moody, is the epitaph that says, "He who does the will of God abides forever." And what I do in the book is, the reason that the subtitle says Two Contemporaries, Two Gospels, Two Tombstones, I take the reader to the tombstones, Karl Marx and then Moody, and contrast their legacies. That here are two people who greatly influenced. Moody, by the way, began schools. He was the first man to begin a girls' school in Northfield and so forth. This visionary man whose impact still continues today around the world. Mm. I was in China many years ago in the 80s, and somebody in a Chinese church said, "You're from Moody? Moody sent missionaries." They didn't mean D.L. Moody. They meant the school Moody. Mm-hmm. "Moody Bible Institute sent us missionaries." The impact going around the world of this largely uneducated man, but incredibly humble. I wish I had time to tell you more about him in that regard. And then you have Marx over here, where people are still laying flowers at his grave. When I was there, I saw that. And you have these two different legacies being left behind. And here's a sobering thought. Neither Marx's parents nor Moody's parents knew that they were bringing a child into the world that was going to have such an impact. One impact leading to hell, the other impact leading to heaven, two eternities, two different values, two different gospels. And what we need to do is to understand that today these ideas still influence us, and certainly Moody's do, but also those of Karl Marx. And you and I should spend a great deal of time in prayer for our nation, greatly impacted by Karl Marx, but not even knowing it. Not knowing where these ideas come from, not knowing their origin and why it is that they obviously are going to lead us to destruction if we go in the Marxist direction.
2: Well, that's because all it is destruction. They want to tear everything down. They don't tell you what they can build up. They only tear things down. And when you tear things down that are good, that's called evil. That's anti-creation. And that's what Marx was all about. His hero was really Satan. That was the liberator. And of course, when it comes to Moody's hero, of course, is God himself. Jesus comes to save us. One is about rebellion. That's Marx. One is about rebellion and tearing things down. And of course, Moody is about repentance and building things up.
3: And always believing that God was on the side of all those who believed in his son, the Lord Jesus Christ. Mm-hmm. And Moody lived his life for the glory of God. May we do the same in the midst of a world that clearly has lost its way. And Frank, I want to commend you for what you do. You think very clearly, logically. You're influencing thousands of students, especially, though others also. to understand why it is that Christianity has the strong roots that it has.
2: Well, thank you, brother. You know, if only I could bring back Billy Graham for just a minute to give people the gospel. Is there any way I could do that right now?
3: The problems and the perplexities that we face as a nation seem to be almost overwhelming. Recently, one of our leaders speaking to a group of students at Johns Hopkins University. Well, that's just a little bit. There's a lot more where that came from. He is my great hero. Mm-hmm. So D.L. Moody, though, always remember, he was the Billy Graham of the 1800s.
2: Mm-hmm. And the book, Marx and Moody, written by my guest today, Dr. Erwin Lutzer and Dr. Greg Quiggle, will show you what both men believed and what the results of their lives were. And this will help you as you try and direct yourself and your kids in the right direction. Because as tempting as it is to get everything free, it's actually impossible. It's a false promise. It doesn't work. You'd have to conscript other people to get you to do that or to get you those so-called free things. And you might just be the one conscripted to give free stuff to somebody else. That's not the way forward, ladies and gentlemen.
3: I love the way you're putting it. Isn't it interesting that we're told how important it is that people be willing to give to others? And the way you get rid of oppression is you oppress all people who don't do what you tell them.
2: That's right. It's kind of ironic, isn't it? The government then becomes the great oppressor, ladies and gentlemen. That never works out well. 100 million dead in the last century from Marxism/communism. Dr. Lutzer, thanks for being with us, my friend.
3: Thank you, Frank.
2: The great Dr. Erwin Lutzer, check him out. He's got Running to Win, which is a radio program. Check out his book as well, Marx and Moody. Very good read. And Lord willing, we will see you here next week with Riley Gaines in the Midweek Podcast. All right? We'll see you then. God bless.
4: I'm Ruth Kramer with Mission Network News. On Wednesday, a Russian court sentenced 70-year-old South Korean missionary Park Tae-young to nearly 6 years in a correctional colony on immigration-related charges. Park was arrested in January, a week before her flight home to Korea. She'd spent 30 years in children's evangelism in Russia. The Voice of the Martyrs Korea's Eric Foley says of the court hearing,
5: more than 75% of the questions related to her religious activity. In a court purportedly focused on immigration charges, she had to answer questions like, what is the Great Commission? What does your organization teach? Do you think your religion is better than other people's religion?
4: Even behind bars, though, missionary Park is still sharing the gospel. Pray for a successful appeal and for Park to sense God's comfort. And it's inevitable. Someone you love will one day hurt you deeply. Whether the harm was intentional or not, your response is what matters. You could choose to forgive, hard as it may be. Or you can hold on to anger and bitterness. Set Free USA's Dean Vandermeer says,
6: people that hold on to sin and hurt and pain, their bodies get affected. So all you have to do is read Psalm 38 to find out what happens to your body when you hide sin. King David suffering immensely.
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8: This is the Middle East Report. Each week we bring you the truth of what's happening in Israel and the Middle East. This past Wednesday, October 7th, may have just been another day for us here in the United States, but for those in Israel and Jewish people around the world, October 7th is a day that they will never forget. On October 7, 2023, demonic terrorists attacked Jewish people in what has been described as the worst massacre and slaughter of Jews since the Holocaust. I spoke to Levi Hazen. He is the producer of Shadows of October, Israel Under Siege. This investigative documentary looks at where was God in the events of October 7th, why is Jew hatred rising around the world, and much more. He describes some of the interviews that he did for the film.
9: Yeah, well, some of the interviews, John, were just so emotionally heart-wrenching for me to sit there and almost process with these people who had just undergone extreme trauma. I mean, we conducted these interviews 6 to 8 months after the events that happened. And here I am, you know, talking to Noam Ben David, for example, that had been shot in the hip and hit at a trash compactor from Hamas terrorists. Here I am talking to a mother of several children who lost her husband fighting Hamas in the Gaza Strip. And one of the interviews we had was with a gentleman named Shalev, a young guy. He was at the Nova Music Festival, and he ran from Hamas terrorists. I mean, we're talking about running through the desert here for hours. And he gets to this home, and it's an Arab home. And the guy is speaking Arabic. And I'm sure, as a Jewish Israeli, you're wondering to yourself, can this person be trusted, or are they going to hand me over to terrorists if the terrorists find me? The reality is, this particular gentleman could be trusted. You know, the great thing is there are over 2 million Arab citizens of Israel, as you know, John. And generally, there's wonderful relations between the Jewish Israelis and Arab Israelis. And so this guy, you know, this Muslim Arab citizen of Israel, hid multiple Jewish people in his home when Hamas terrorists came knocking. And he risked his family's life to hide these Jewish people from Hamas. I mean, absolutely incredible. You think, you know, the last time we heard about these kind of stories was World War II, when, you know, some faithful German folks hid Jewish people from the Nazis. It's that kind of story that Shalev told us. And it's incredible. Shalev's had a chance to go back and to thank this gentleman. And on a separate trip to Israel, I actually happened to run into him, and I thanked him for his love and care for people. And so those are the kind of interviews that we were able to conduct for this film. So you're exactly right. This is not about, you know, seeing all the gore and stuff like that. This is about, how do we wrestle with human emotion? How do we wrestle with the evil that was perpetrated on that day and afterward? And especially from a biblical point of view, right? So where was God on October 7th? And, you know, what's his plans and purposes for Israel and so forth? And so those are the things we wrestle with.
8: We're going to wrestle with some of those questions here in just a moment. As you were doing those interviews there in Israel, Levi, as this investigative reporter, which you are incredible at that, what happened to you emotionally and spiritually as you were interviewing all of these people there in Israel in the aftermath of October 7, 2023?
9: Honestly, I came home from that trip and I had to like decompress myself. I would say Israelis, you know, I know that for a lot of people, October 7th was something that happened 3 years ago, and it's largely been left on the shelf and forgotten. But for the people of Israel, and really Jewish people worldwide, this is still an open wound. It's still trauma.
8: Shadows of October, Israel Under Siege, is streaming on all the major platforms out there, Amazon and Apple TV. And you can find out more when you go to lifeinmessiah.org. That's the Middle East Report. I'm John Riley.
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14: 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Glad to have you with us on this edition of At The Core. I'm Walker Wildman. 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Well, let's turn our attention to the scripture. Acts chapter 21 is where we have been this week. Acts chapter 21. Here, Paul is basically being convinced not to go to Jerusalem, not to continue his proclaiming of the gospel of Jesus Christ by some of his friends and associates, and specifically this gentleman named Agabus. And he, this prophet named Agabus, this is once again in Acts chapter 21, looking at verses 10 and 11, it says, "When he had come to us, he took Paul's belt, bound his own hands and feet, and said, 'Thus says the Holy Spirit, so shall the Jews at Jerusalem bind the man who owns this belt and deliver him into the hands of the Gentiles.'" Verse 12, "Now when we had heard these things, both we and those that placed from that place that pleaded with him," talking about Paul, "not to go to Jerusalem, then Paul answered, 'Why do you mean, what do you mean by weeping and breaking my heart? For I am ready not only to be bound, but also to die at Jerusalem for the name of the Lord Jesus.'" And so here we have Paul being warned of his, of the danger of his journey, but Paul knowing that the right thing to do, the courageous thing to do, the faithful thing to do is to continue on his journey to Jerusalem to witness to the Jews. And so he does that, and he sticks to it regardless of the cost. And so in today's context, we can take an ounce of encouragement from Paul and the fact that he knew the cost, he counted the cost, but he continued on being faithful to the calling that God had on his life. We ought to be able to do the same. And if we can just display a portion or an ounce of the courage that Paul had, God will use that for mighty things. That's Acts chapter 21, looking at verses 10 through 12 in Acts chapter 21. Well, speaking of the Apostle Paul, we're going to be going to Greece in March of 2027. I can't believe we're already talking about 2027, but we're going to be going to Greece, and we're going to be traveling through the country of Greece, looking at many of the sites that the Apostle Paul visited, taught, preached, etc., even where he was imprisoned. And so we're going to start out in Thessaloniki, and we're going to hit the sites of and the towns of Corinth and Philippi, Berea. We're going to be even ending in Athens and many other sites as well within that itinerary. But if you would like to join us, you can go over to tours.afa.net, tours.afa.net to register, view the itinerary, the pricing, all the frequently asked questions are there on the website. And one other thing I want to mention is that my parents are going to Italy the week after. So if you want to go on both, you can. If you just want to go on one, that's great. Go over to tours.afa.net. And what we do here, we do it both domestically and internationally, is we take you on a spiritual heritage tour. So all of these trips that we go on are in some way either directly tethered to the scripture and the historical accounts of the Bible, or to our history as a Christian people, as a church. When you talk about American history and the role of the church in America and our founding and the faith of our founding fathers, all of that's part of our domestic trips. And then when you go to places like Greece and Italy and Israel, well, those are historical sites in the scriptures and the Holy Scriptures that we're getting to go to. So, but nonetheless, on all of these trips, we are connecting to our faith. We are learning about the faith of generations past and recalling these great lessons throughout human history as we travel. So go to tours.afa.net, tours.afa.net to check out more information on those trips. Well, let's jump into some of our content for today's program. The Democrats are itching to impeach President Trump for the seems like, 10th time when you count the first administration and now. But we'll probably get into the 3 or 4 range to be serious on the number of times that the Democrats have attempted to impeach President Trump. But Representative Al Green, Democrat, he brings up articles of impeachment about as much as he eats dinner, which is about daily. And he is on the move again. And if you had any doubts on whether the Democrats would try to impeach President Trump should they get back control of the House of Representatives, well, look no farther than the Democrat himself, Representative Al Green, presenting his articles of impeachment for the 100th time, probably. Clip one, let's listen.
15: I rise to give notice of my intention to offer a question of the privileges of the House. The form of the resolution is as follows. H. Res. 1486, impeaching Donald John Trump, President of the United States, for high crimes and misdemeanors. Resolution. Resolved that Donald John Trump, President of the United States, is impeached for high crimes and misdemeanors as he has violated Article 2, Section 1, Clause 8 of the United States Constitution.
14: And there you have it. That's Representative Al Green presenting, once again, articles of impeachment before the House of Representatives. Now, of course, this resolution didn't go anywhere. But if there were Democrats in control of the House, you better bet it would go somewhere, because no Democrat would dare go against the party and the Democrat Party leaders when it comes to impeachment. They would be fully on board with impeaching President Trump. And the more I think about the midterms, the more I have clarity on what we're actually voting about. All right. Now, if you listen to kind of the talking points out there and different elected officials and politicians trying to convince you what they can do for you, I think this is in some ways the problem, where voters are constantly looking for what can Washington do for me? How can Washington help me? Now, Washington definitely has some work to do, in the sense that over the course of a half century or more, Washington elected officials and bureaucrats have created somewhat of a mess in Washington through overregulation, overtaxation, the overexpansion of government. We have agencies that exist that shouldn't exist per the Constitution and the Charter. And so there are things that Washington does need to do. Mainly, they need to shrink the size of government. So I'm not completely excusing Washington. But the counterpoint that I want to offer this election cycle is I think we should look at elections a little bit differently. I don't think we should look at what Washington can do for us. I think we should look at this as who's going to leave me alone, to simplify this. I don't want Washington busy trying to just, quote, do stuff for the sake of doing stuff in Washington. Why? Because when you look back over the last several decades, pretty much the vast majority of the stuff that Washington has done legislatively has just been bad. Obamacare, expanding the welfare state, passing bloated $1 trillion spending bills, passing kickbacks and pork, funding, mass migration, and the list goes on. So when you look at the two parties, who is going to encroach upon my liberties and my rights and my abilities more? And who is going to leave people to live their lives, to work hard, to earn a living, and do honorable things? That's what we need to be looking at this. That's how we need to be looking at this. I actually don't want Washington doing more to, quote, help me, because their version of helping me actually doesn't help me. We don't need more regulation. We don't need more legislation. As a matter of fact, we need less. And so that's what I would argue is on the ballot this November, is which party is going to get their hands off of my pocketbook, not try to encroach upon my liberties and my rights, is not going to try to expand government into every aspect of American life, and which party wants to do those things. I don't want a $5,000 check from the government. I don't want the Congress to try to make things, quote, affordable. Because their track record, my friends, is just terrible on this stuff. And I also want to put the ball back in the court of the American citizen and the American voter. I've about had enough of the moaning and groaning and complaining and blaming everybody and blaming Washington and blaming politics and blaming this and blaming that. This American system, even as flawed as it is, but this American legal and economic system that we live in and this constitutional republic that we live in, my friends, gives people the best likelihood at success in all areas of life, not just economic, but otherwise, than any other nation on the planet. And it's not even close. And it is a proven fact that people who have integrity, who work hard, who are willing to do the right thing and be good stewards of that which God has entrusted them, and have ingenuity and have a good work ethic, people can be very successful in America if they do those things. And so that's what I think the future is. I think the future is not, you know, what can Washington do for me? How much money can they send me? What kind of government program can I get signed up for? I think we need to take individual responsibility of our families, of our neighborhoods, our communities, our churches, our towns, our cities, our states. And we need.
16: It's Crazy Money Day. Hi, I'm Chuck Bentley with My Money Life from Crown. Do you remember where you worked when you were 18 years old? I doubt a young man named Kobe will ever forget. It was his first week of a summer job at a construction site of an old brewery. He was laying pipe for a sewage system in East Flanders, Belgium. The crew was removing part of the foundation in the cellar when Kobe spied a gold nugget. With hearts beating fast, the crew began shouting. They found a bag containing numbered bullion bars, nuggets, and old coins. Years earlier, someone had sealed it away in that cellar. The police were called and took the treasure to a secured facility while an investigation continues. Its estimated value is more than $10 million. Meanwhile, if the organization that owns the building receives proceeds from that discovery, they plan to create additional shelter for the homeless. Kobe, who discovered the first nugget, hopes he'll get some kind of finder's reward. Earthly wealth is temporary. Everything we own will eventually belong to someone else. Jesus offers something infinitely greater than gold. He said, "Store up for yourselves treasures in heaven, where moths and vermin do not destroy, and where thieves do not break in and steal." Our greatest treasure is knowing Jesus Christ and living for His eternal kingdom. When Christ is our treasure, money takes its proper place. We can hold possessions loosely, give generously, and faithfully use what God provides for purposes that will last forever. And if you dream of finding gold to pay off your credit card debt, Christian credit counselors can help. 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

0: been a great week on the Public Square with Dave Zanotti. I'm Wayne Shepherd. How would you like to wrap up the week, Dave?
1: Elections get controversial, Wayne, and sometimes silence becomes the mode of operation as we get closer and closer. The election of 2026 is now here. The yard signs are up, and as we have been seeing over the years, it seems that people who identify with the progressive left are a little louder with yard signs than people who are on the right. Not in every case, but we've seen a lot of neighborhoods. And so it sort of creates provocations that make people uncomfortable. So they just sort of walk by their neighbors' homes for a number of weeks and don't talk, realizing that things will settle down again shortly. Well, I don't like arguments either. And I love yard signs, and I respect everybody who puts one out because they have the courage of their convictions. And I also understand why some people who have just as strong convictions aren't interested in an argument, and so they're not going to try to get into a yard sign war. iVoters fixes all of that. You can, in the privacy of your own home, within the realms of your own conscience, do your own homework with sources that iVoters provides free of charge in a nonpartisan fashion, and then you can share that with everybody. Sharing iVoters is a lot more influential than putting up a yard sign because you can help influence races all over the country by simply sending that site to friends who you know are going to participate in this process. It's simple, it's safe, and it gives you a way to do more. iVoters.com.
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4: Welcome to The Core here on American Family Radio. Glad to have you with us on this second segment of today's program. Well, we only got to one clip in the last segment, and you shouldn't be surprised because I do tend to talk pretty frequently. But let's continue our discussion of what's going on and what's at stake on the ballot this November. Vice President Vance positioned this midterm as the election of either common sense candidates or crazy candidates. And he pretty much made the proposition in Dallas at the first ever midterm GOP convention that on the ballot is common sense, sanity, and normalcy, or craziness. That's pretty much on the ballot is what Vice President Vance summarized in his speech. And when you hear this clip, you will definitely be able to resonate and put a little bit of facts behind that sentiment. James Tallarico is running for the U.S. Senate seat in Texas against Ken Paxton, the attorney general. And James Tallarico, his track record on the issues of our day is not very good, very liberal. And there is a litany of evidence to back up his liberal positions. And this one on transgenderism is no different. This is a committee hearing where when James Tallarico was a lawmaker, he is calling people who believe in God's design for human sexuality abusers are guilty of quote-unquote child abuse. This is clip two.
5: That would be, I think there are some folks and that would think that if you deny your child's gender identity, that that's incredibly harmful. And whether or not we label it with the term abuse, I mean, it's abusive for sure. And so that's where I think some of us have concerns, and I don't want to speak for other members.
6: Should it say, are you suggesting it ought to say that it should include a person's willingness or unwillingness to acknowledge a child's gender? Or should it be silent as to whether that is abuse, whether it's it needed at all?
5: My just concern is ruling it out as not being abuse, I think, is dangerous and could certainly harm some of our most vulnerable kids in the state.
4: All right, you see where we're going here, folks. The mom and dad that don't want to cater to their child's gender dysphoria, they are child abusers. You see how twisted the ideology here is? You see how dangerous this is? And when the vice president says this is the party that this is an election between normalcy and insanity. And then you listen to that clip, it immediately makes sense. It immediately clicks. And so that was James Tallarico telling a committee that, you know, we need to leave this on the table. The definition of parents who refuse to acknowledge their child's gender dysphoria and call them by different pronouns and names and do the cross-sex hormones and all of this, we ought to be able to label them as child abusers. That's what James Tallarico said at that committee hearing. And this isn't theory. This isn't hypothetical. Folks, this gender ideology is wicked, it's dangerous, and it is at our doorstep. And there is no other way to describe this than demonic. Because as a society, those who adopt this radical, non-scientific gender ideology of transgenderism and homosexuality and LGBTQ and, you know, the plus, whatever that means, this is ungodly, it's unnatural, unscientific, and in direct rejection of known truths and the natural law before our very eyes. But back to the harms, not only do they want to call parents who believe in God's design for human sexuality abusers, they also want to take our kids. And I've got a story here out of Massachusetts where this has actually happened. So if you've been thinking for years that, well, the people warning about this, they're overstating it, they're over-dramatizing it, this would never happen in America. Folks, it is happening. And this is why this radical political movement should be defeated. As I've said before, we should not let these people within 1,000 miles of positions of power. We have the ability. We can't control what everyone thinks. We can't control what everyone says and what everyone believes. And that's not what I'm suggesting. What I am telling you is that as American citizens and as voters, we do have the full authority and control per our Constitution and per our God-given rights to pick our leaders in our country. And we can roundly as a people reject these supposed leaders and politicians that reject God's design for human sexuality and embrace utter wickedness. That is fully within the control of you and me and voters in this country. Here's a story, horrific story, in Massachusetts of parents having their daughter taken away from them because they do not adopt her pronouns and her gender transition that, guess who, the school decided would be a great idea. This is clip 4.
7: A devout Catholic family in Massachusetts locked in a huge legal fight to stop the state for transitioning their teen daughter to a boy without their consent. Mm. Lauren Green's got more on this story here in New York. What have you found out, Lauren? Good morning.
8: Hey, Bill. You know, Joseph and Arlene Kutzko haven't spoken to their daughter since the end of 2024 after the Department of Children and Family Services removed her from their home. Family claims it was because of their Catholic faith that would not allow them to affirm their daughter as a boy. An emotional Joseph Kutzko reading the birthday card his daughter Sophie gave him in October of 2024.
9: Without you, I would have nothing. So wholeheartedly, fully, sincerely, I love you with no end.
8: Less than 3 months later, Child Services removed Sophie from their home and accused them of abuse. The Kutzkos say their daughter's school, Algonquin Regional High School in Southborough, Massachusetts, exposed Sophie to a culture steeped in gender ideology and blame a school counselor for socially transitioning their daughter to becoming a boy without their knowledge or permission. They claim the counselor contacted Child Services. The school had no comment regarding the allegations.
10: You start with school policies that refuse to inform parents when a child rejects their sex and claims another identity. That's part of a system that starts everything down the rabbit hole. Now, in this case, the school then reported these parents to DCF. So there was a direct school to DCF pipeline in this case, as we have seen elsewhere.
8: Now, DCF has assumed guardianship of their daughter. A permanent restraining order remains against Arlene and Joseph and Sophie's older brother. Her father and mother are distraught.
11: Mama missed you. Please come home. Mama missed you. Please. I'm begging you, please.
8: Now, we reached out to DCF for comment, but they have not yet responded. Last Friday, a judge temporarily blocked the state from giving Sophie a high-dose testosterone, and the next court date is October 29th.
4: So that's the true horror story going on in Massachusetts as we speak, where the state has taken the child, the daughter, and placed a restraining order on the family because they don't want to go along with the gender insanity. Now, what I'm waiting on is the first governor from a state that has their head on right that is going to offer this family and daughter asylum and refuse extradition. That's what I would do. Governor DeSantis, Governor Reeves, Governor Abbott. Which governor is going to step up to the plate and say that this family can have asylum in their state? And that's what it's going to boil down to. We're going to have to choose, where do we want to live? Do we want to live in tyranny? Do we want to live in freedom? And this is why I'm somewhat hopeful about the future of America, because the people that we're running against, the anti-common sense crowd, they are so off the rocker, they are so crazy, they are so loony, that I would think there's enough people in this country that can roundly reject them taking control of the country. Now, unfortunately, we have pockets of America, like in Massachusetts. By the way, same state that this Lindsey Clancy trial was tried in, there in Plymouth, which I'll actually be in Plymouth next week. But this, with the exception of the pockets that I'm talking about, your Massachusetts, your California's, there's a handful, and they are just places you don't want to be. On the other side, there's 30-35 states that have common sense leaders, law and order, thriving local and state economies. The criminals are locked up. The education systems are improving. The taxation is affordable. Are non-existent in some instances. And so we're going to have to decide as a people, where do we want to spend our time? Where do we want to spend our energy? And do we want to live in a state where we constantly have to look over our shoulder because our very freedoms are being threatened? Our very rights, in this instance, as parents, is being threatened. And rights, in this instance, being outright taken away. And as a brief reminder, this is what happens when a culture or when a society rejects God. The logical conclusion or the domino effect of rejecting a sovereign creator in God that we're accountable to as people, the consequence of that is lawlessness, dysfunction, and utter insanity. Disorder is the most broad term to be used here. This is utter societal disorder. And instead of government punishing the evildoer and promoting righteousness, it's the opposite. It's government punishing righteousness and promoting and rewarding the evildoer. And in this instance, unfortunately, the state, the government, is the evildoer by taking this child from the parents, by punishing the parents for not going along with gender dysphoria and this wicked gender ideology. And so the Democrats, as I've said before, I said this after the 2024 election, the Democrat Party at large has no capacity to self-correct. They have no capacity to restrict. Why? Because in large part, their party has been given over to the godless, to the pagans, and the wicked people. And I can play clip after clip that bears that out. On the other hand, you look at the Republicans and you go, well, I'm just not too excited about the Republicans. Well, I don't get excited about any politicians, to be honest with you. And as I said in the first segment, we ought not be looking to Washington or our state capitol to bail us out, to fix all our problems. I need the politicians to stay out of meddling around in things that they have no God-given or constitutional right to meddle around in. Government's primary function, per the biblical mandate, is to punish the evildoer and uphold a society of righteousness. That's civil government's basic functions. Now, we could get deeper into the weeds on what that actually looks like, but the what our founders envisioned is to have a civil government that protects life, liberty, and property, and once again, protects, not provides, protects life, liberty, and property. And now we have a government that's going around taking people's kids, going around running this massive welfare state, going around running all these social programs, going around trying to meddle around in the private sector and control the economy and manipulate employment and manipulate interest rates and manipulate borrowing and inflation and printing money. And the government is way in over their skis here. They're trying to meddle around and do things that God never intended civil government to do. And so we need less government, less intervention, and go back to the core functions of civil government protecting life, liberty, and property. Those are biblical precepts that God created civil government to do, and that's what we must get back to. We don't need government to, quote, make things affordable. We don't need government to send everybody a check. We don't need government to do anything that's not constitutionally mandated or biblically ordained. And when the state goes from punishing the evildoer to rewarding the evildoer, it is the responsibility in this instance and in this context of voters to stage a revolution. And thank the Lord, we can stage a revolution at the ballot box to solve many of these problems that we're facing as a society. We have been given the opportunity, and we still have it today, despite what people say, we still have the opportunity to peacefully vote the insane people out of office. And if
12: marriage is a beautiful gift from God, but it can be hard sometimes, really hard. Billy Graham had advice for struggling couples.
13: If you have trouble in your marriage today, start by asking, what is God's plan for our marriage? You that are having problems, tension, and bitterness in your home can have it changed and transformed by Christ. It will have to start with you.
12: How does that transformation happen? It starts by putting Jesus Christ first in your marriage.
13: A marriage that begins again at the foot of the cross is one in which we can say, by God's grace, I will love you, accept you, forgive you, as God has loved me, accepted me, and forgiven me. You do it by surrender and trust and faith.
12: We can help you find ways to strengthen your marriage. Go to billygraham.org and search for marriage. That's billygraham.org from the Billy Graham Evangelistic Association.
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4: 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Glad to have you back with us on this last segment. Well, as I mentioned earlier in the show, if you want to join us,

0: elected officials have with, and governments in the case of Massachusetts, have with common sense. And this clip I'm going to play now before we pivot and talk about other subjects, this is kind of the bow on the topic of local government losing or falling off of its rocking chair, so to speak. Fairfax County Schools has, on the 25th anniversary of 9/11, leading up to the 9/11 anniversary, instructed their teachers on the politically correct way to discuss 9/11. And if you wonder, when people critique and criticize political correctness, and you wonder, what exactly is that? Like, what's an example of this self-censorship and this political correctness that our society has been drowning in over the last several decades? This example is perfect. So Fairfax County Schools is instructing their teachers on how best to talk about 9/11, but let's not offend the Muslims while we're talking about 9/11. This is clip three.
1: Well, Virginia's largest school district is under scrutiny for what they're leaving out of lessons on the 9/11 terrorist attacks.
2: Specifically, Fairfax County Public Schools have directed teachers not to associate the September 11th attacks with Islam or Muslims, despite the fact those deadly terrorist attacks were carried out by Islamic extremists. Our Nick Minock joins us now live in Fairfax County. He's got a lot more on this story with some reaction from parents as well. Nick?
3: Parents told me they are shocked that their school system is prioritizing some kind of misplaced political correctness above accurately portraying what actually happened 25 years ago when Al-Qaeda terrorists attacked America.
4: Fairfax County is just a few miles from the Pentagon, where 184 people lost their lives when hijackers flew an American Airlines jet into the building and the September 11th terrorist attacks. Now, 25 years later, Fairfax County Public Schools' do's and don'ts regarding teaching students about Al-Qaeda's murder of thousands of Americans directs teachers not to associate the 9/11 attacks with Islam or Muslims, and to not center instruction on the extremists or the acts of the extremists.
0: Well, this is, folks, this is the rewriting of history before our very eyes. And this comes, the wickedness here is hard to explain. Because not only are we facing an anniversary of the worst Islamic terror attack on the American homeland. But now we are facing a modern renewed threat of massive Islamic immigration into the homeland, a importation of a people and an ideology that are at fundamental odds with the American way of life and the American system and form of government, not to mention the religion of our founding fathers, Christianity. But now we're telling students that, you know what, it wasn't really Muslims that did it. We don't know what their motivation was. They were some fringe element, some radical group of that which they were. Radical group of what? Muslims. And what's even more frustrating is that we don't tiptoe around any other religion other than Islam. Islam is the religion that we have to all walk on eggshells about. But if we want to criticize Christianity or Christian history, or we want to talk about the Crusades or the faith of our founding fathers or things like that, oh, those are all fair game. Fair game. Let's have those debates. Let's have those conversations. It's not going to offend me. I don't care. I'm not a snowflake. Christians aren't snowflakes. We can debate things. We can talk about history. We can admit when things are done wrong. But when it comes to Islam, oh, no, no, we can't talk about the Muslims. We can't acknowledge the fact that the hijackers were motivated by what? The Quran. Or the fact that America, for, let's say, 300 years, has been dealing with Muslim terrorists.

0: If we want a brief history lesson, well, I would encourage you to go read about the Barbary Pirates. Go read about why the United States needed a navy to begin with. As such a young nation, why would we need a navy? We have massive expanses of water between us and our foreign adversaries, but we need a navy. Why? Because the Muslim pirates keep stealing our produce. They keep stealing our goods. They keep attacking and sinking our ships for no reason. Because they want us to pay a toll. They want to extort us during our free trade in international waters. That's 300 years ago. Even before we had the Declaration of Independence, this was a problem. And then now, 250, 300 years later, what are we doing? Well, we're trying to fight Iran, the Muslims, because they want to tax every ship that traverses international waters throughout the Strait of Hormuz. They're doing the same tactics that the Barbary Pirates were doing. Not much has changed. And now Fairfax County Schools wants us to all act like we're just not sure what motivated the hijackers on 9/11. We're not sure what faith they were. We definitely can't say anything about Islam or Muslims because of all the people we're going to offend. But you notice this narrative on offending people and sensitivity and diversity, it's a complete one-way street. Because when the Democrats dog our founding fathers, talk about how bad Christianity is and how MAGA extremists are evil, well, they don't have a problem with offending us. But if we want to talk about the Muslim terrorist on 9/11, well, we can't do that. Because somebody might get offended. That is a prime example of political correctness. Well, let's talk solutions here. Because one of the main problems that we're in this situation, one of the main reasons that we're in this situation as a country where we have now millions of Muslims in the country is because of mass migration, both legal and illegal, but mostly in the instance of Muslims, legal. For years, our country has been importing millions of legal immigrants that are also Muslims. And Europe has unfortunately fallen victim to this mass migration agenda, and their leaders are finally taking note. I came across this story, this clip on X, of a lady, a lawyer out of Europe that's leading a movement against this mass immigration movement. She's leading the cause against it. And this is her assessment on how most immigrants vote, which is liberal, and the solution to preserve Western civilization is to re-migrate the immigrants that we brought over that are destroying the country. Listen to this clip.
1: Yes, the left is losing ground. But what did they do? They're not stupid. They import new voters. We cannot sleep on that fact. Because if we, yes, we can say, okay, you know, the native white populations of Europe, they're all becoming more and more right-wing. They hear all these idiots. We're waking up to it. We know they're not 73 genders, okay? You know, that was maybe, that worked maybe in 2018, but not anymore. All of that's true, but the left's not sleeping. They're importing their voters in really large numbers. So we can talk about freedom of expression all we want, but democracy, 51%, and, you know, we're voted out. If soon you're no longer a majority in your own country, how will democracy work for you then? So that's why I will end on two notes. What we need, the abolishment of the EU, and the second one, remigration.
0: Well, there you have it. That is a very good assessment on what the solution here is remigration. And what we're talking about here, folks, is this is clearly talking about people who are on these temporary stays, on these temporary visas that are not American citizens. And thankfully, the State Department has paused permanently, for now, all visa applications so we can vet this stuff and figure out how many people we want to keep letting in this country. But when you look at the voting record and the ideology of many of these immigrants, both legal and illegal, it does not align with the preservation of Western civilization, and Europe is in the throes of it right now. And in some ways, America is as well. And so President Trump, this has been one of his key campaign strategies going back to 2015, 2016, and that is mass deportations of non-citizens. This is 100% fair game, 100% legal. And there are a variety of problems that are solved by remigration, one of which, an immediate relief on government systems. President Biden, people dispute these numbers or debate these numbers, but there's no doubt President Biden let in millions. I would say 4 to 6 million minimum. It's probably more like 10 plus million over his four-year tenure. The Trump administration, they claim more like 15 or 20 million. I don't know about that number, but I can tell you for sure, you just look at the border apprehensions alone, you're looking at 4 to 5 million. And that's a very conservative number. That doesn't capture the people who got through the border that weren't captured, the non-apprehensions. And then we found out that President Biden was flying illegal immigrants into the country by the plane load, the equaling hundreds of thousands. Whoa. How is that not illegal? And so the mass migration, and at this point now, the remigration and the mass deportation is just getting started. There is a lot of runway left here, my friends. And this is why controlling the executive branch matters. So I mentioned the relief on government services and community services that remigration provides. It also frees up the labor market. Because one of the reasons, not fully, but one of the reasons that we have 7 million working age men on the sidelines out of the labor market is because they're having a hard time finding a good paying job. Why? Because corporate America and the lobbyists and the special interest have loved importing cheap foreign labor. It's a fact. Both legal and illegal. And just to give you these numbers, if you think these are inconsequential numbers, my friends, this is a major problem. So just in fiscal year 2024 alone, we imported over 6 million workers, over 6 million temporary workers that flooded the American labor market. And we wonder why working age men are having trouble finding a good, solid paying job. Well, they're competing with 6 million foreign laborers that were imported into the country that will work for minimum wage or maybe a little bit more. And then on top of that, guess how many new permanent legal immigrants we allowed in 2024? Well, about 1.3 to 1.4 million. So that's a combined legalization, whether it's through permanent legal residence or an H-1B process or a worker visa. That's a combined permitting or addition of between 7 and 8 million workers and citizens flooding the American labor market. That puts native-born Americans at an immediate disadvantage. And that's what President Trump campaigned on both times. And that's what he's carrying out this time, is the mass deportation of illegal immigrants, freeing up government services, freeing up housing, reducing crime rates, and allowing American citizens to be hired again.
2: I'm Ruth Kramer with Mission Network News. On Wednesday, a Russian court sentenced 70-year-old South Korean missionary Park Tae-young to nearly 6 years in a correctional colony on immigration-related charges. Park was arrested in January, a week before her flight home to Korea. She'd spent 30 years in children's evangelism in Russia. The Voice of the Martyrs Korea's Eric Foley says of the court hearing,
3: more than 75% of the questions related to her religious activity. In a court purportedly focused on immigration charges, she had to answer questions like, what is the Great Commission? What does your organization teach? Do you think your religion is better than other people's religion?
2: Even behind bars, though, Missionary Park is still sharing the gospel. Pray for a successful appeal and for Park to sense God's comfort. And it's inevitable. Someone you love will one day hurt you deeply. Whether the harm was intentional or not, your response is what matters. You could choose to forgive, hard as it may be. Or you can hold on to anger and bitterness. Set Free USA's Dean Vandermeer says,
4: people that hold on to sin and hurt and pain, their bodies get affected. So all you have to do is read Psalm 38 to find out what happens to your body when you hide sin. King David suffering immensely, spiritually, emotionally, and physically because he hid sin. That is a spiritual warfare issue.
2: Ironically, your pastor may not be able to help you.
4: There's two things that the seminaries do not train in. They do not train in spiritual warfare, and they do not teach identity in Christ.
2: But the Bible still has the answers. Most importantly, it offers freedom. 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
6: Our nation is founded on a divine law premise. 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So we are only acting legitimately, and our civil government is only acting legitimately, and our church and our family governments, by the way, if we are consistent with God and consistent with biblical truth.
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8: 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This is Jimmy DeYoung Jr. with Prophecy Today, where we examine current events in the light of God's prophetic word. Today, we'll be taking a look at the timing of terminology in eschatology. Dr. Rob Congdon comes to give us more details on this topic in one moment.
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8: Rob, what do you think about the pre-trib, pre-mill view of eschatology that people say is a recent view of eschatology, and therefore it's not a proper way to look at Bible prophecy?
10: Well, if you do some careful study of the scriptures, and you look carefully at the book of Acts, for instance, which over and over it says it's talking that they were preaching salvation or resurrection and the kingdom of God. Hmm. And so the kingdom of God is a crucial issue. And in the early days of the church, there are documents showing us this, they were taking a view that closely aligned with what we call dispensational today, but they just didn't title it that. That's a modern title, if you will, but not a modern teaching. And I can't stress enough how crucial it is to understand things. If I might, I'd like to really give one practical aspect of the difference between Calvinism's eschatology and a pre-mill, pre-trib, dispensational eschatology, and how serious it is to the individual believer and how his outlook is on his future life here. One of the key points of Calvinism is called perseverance of the saints, and everybody makes it their own interpretation. The simple explanation has always been, for me growing up, was that once you are saved, you will always be saved. God will, you know, you're not going to turn away if you're a true believer. Well, if we look at Calvinism and we look at what's called the Great White Throne Judgment of Revelation 20, verses 11 through 15, now that's a very final event before the new heavens and earth. They stress the Great White Throne Judgment is a time where every human being will have to face God and give proof of what they did to show they were either the elect or not the elect. In other words, they've got to get like in a courtroom and prove that they're the elect to God himself. So the Calvinists would say, you better keep doing your works to prove that you're elect. Hmm. Well, that's basically salvation by works in reality. I would say the scripture says, by faith alone I accept Jesus Christ, that his work paid for my salvation by the shedding of his blood. Now, here's the key. When we get into Jude, we find out it tells us that God preserves us. In other words, like the little child walking down the street learning to walk, God's hand hangs on to them even when their feet go out from under them. In my case, or a biblicist's case, we know that God's going to keep us in our salvation with him. It isn't our effort. Well, that affects everything you do. It's very important to see that that's how that affects it. In the Calvinists, they rarely touch on eschatology, but the Great White Throne Judgment is a major teaching. And also, they stress in Revelation 12 that what you read about Revelation 12 is not Israel, it's the church. And therefore, they throw out all of the tribulation, the millennium. They throw that out because obviously that has to do with Israel, and the church is now Israel, and there is no nation of Israel anymore. That again has a major practical application in our world today and in our treatment and our outreach to Jewish people.
11: 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This is Jay Johnson inviting you to join us every Monday through Friday for Prophecy Today. Remember, the Lord Jesus is coming, and it could be today. So let's keep looking up until...
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13: It's deja vu, as they say, all over again. Revolution is rising. The French Revolution is rising. Revolution is rising all over the world. And you ask yourself, why? Why is the spirit of revolution rising worldwide? Is it because the world is turning away from God, as the French Revolution did back in the late 1700s? What is it about? Today on Viewpoint, we're going to take a look at this phenomenon that's taking place in our world, the most colorful portion of which is in France once again. In France once again, where student demonstrations throw France into chaos as left-wing factions are exploiting ongoing anger over crumbling classrooms and all kinds of alleged problems, where authorities have arrested over 6,000 people and nearly 200 or more have been injured. It's an unholy alliance being blamed for instigating the violence seen across France, as experts point to a bond between extreme left and radical Islamic groups. Well, whatever you want to point to, it's happening. It's happening, friends, and it ain't spontaneous. The Russian Times has commented upon this. They call it France's high school protests aren't what you think. The spontaneous student uprising has been adopted suspiciously quickly by left-wing politicians to push their own pet causes. The spoiled French brats are back at it again, this time burning their own schools down, at least one of which was brand new. French teenagers nationwide have been staging a full-scale insurrection over government budget slashing, flipping out alongside public servants demanding more money, with banners screaming, less police and more money, while barricading gates, burning garbage bins, and hurling hydrochloric acid at the cops. They've contributed to bleeding France dry, and now they're complaining that the blood bank is empty. So how does France punish these little hooligans? By making them attend classes online from the comfort of their home, with the fridge just a few feet away, all the while mom and dad are probably at work. What kid wouldn't totally hate that and be compelled to correct his behavior? None. They love it. We're told that the little dears, the loves, as their French parents constantly call them, have some legitimate complaints. Well, maybe so. But this writer says, I've never met a French parent whose kid was behaving like a little hoodlum in public who didn't loudly insist that every adult around indulge them while they exercise their so-called right to express themselves. First, they say that they don't like school days that stretch from 8 a.m. to 6 p.m. with a two-hour lunch at school. Apparently, it's not enough that they get to take 2 weeks of vacation every 6 weeks from school throughout the entire school year, plus the two-month summer break to enjoy taxpayer-subsidized vacations. The spontaneous movement was born out of exasperation with educational conditions that are absolutely unworthy, said a far-left politician and coordinator. Yeah, he says, spontaneous, just something cooked up by a few kids between swigs of Red Bull and not at all by a professional activist movement that has its annual street protests at this very same time every year. He said we need to support the high school students' mobilization and, above all, respond to their demands. That's what the left-wing CGT union rep had to say. What a wild coincidence, says the Russian Times, that the left explicitly connects the teens' grievances to their own pre-existing demands about education funding, staffing, class sizes, public services, social inequality, and government policy. So, the fact that these same high schoolers have recently invaded cities, big and small, all over France, with lawless electric scooters, bowling down pedestrians from behind or the sidewalks while going at road speed. A quick check with the local cops is all you need, that they're just totally overwhelmed by the lack of power to do anything. Just a little tap on the wrist and a plea to use more common sense while the kid speeds off down the sidewalk laughing at the impotence of the authorities. No one can be bothered doing any actual parenting in this society. The parents can't, the teachers can't, the zero support from the school administration, the state can't, the cops can't. These once unmanageable toddlers are now teenagers and having the same tantrums that used to make their parents yell at adults, rolling their eyes at the public, just like their kids now do. Wow. What a statement. Leading off here on Viewpoint Today. Friends, the spirit of revolution is at hand, not only in France, but around the world, and yes, in the United States of America. And so I welcome you to Viewpoint. I'm Chuck Chrismeyer. It's conversation, as always, with ever-increasing conviction, talk that transforms. And lest you should think that perhaps we're off track here, this very afternoon, an hour before broadcast, I received a telephone call from one of our listeners. He said, Chuck, you won't believe what I saw. He said, I saw a woman wearing a T-shirt, and the front of the T-shirt said, class warfare coming. So he said, I asked her, where did you get the T-shirt? She said it was at this LGBTQ, well, not a revolution, but sort of a uprising meeting, an LGBTQ uprising meeting. Then he looked at the back of the T-shirt, and here's what it was: a guillotine, the symbol of the French Revolution, right in Richmond, Virginia. Are you listening? This is where we are today. In America and around the world. It's not something to fret about, so to speak, but it is something to be aware of and to understand the dynamics that are driving it. Edmund Burke, a very, very famous wise man back in the 1700s in not so jolly old England, said society cannot exist unless a controlling power upon will and appetite be placed. And the less of it there is within, the more there must be without. In other words, as someone once said in the United States of America back at the same period of time, we will either be controlled by a power within or by a power without, either by the Bible or by the bayonet. So Edmund Burke concluded with this statement, their passions forge their fetters. Their passions forge their fetters. You see, when human beings become, when their passions become their lord, they are no longer subject to any rule of order. They are the rule of order, of disorder, of chaos. And religion is the only solid basis of good morals. Therefore, education to teach the precepts of religion and the duties of man toward God. That's what Governor Morris said in 1792 here in the United States of America, applicable to the political state of France at that time. But it seems we have never learned the lesson. So if you don't learn from history, the lessons you don't learn from history, you're doomed to repeat them, right? And that's where we are here today. So the same Edmund Burke in 1789 described France as a country where the people, along with the political servitude, have thrown off the yoke of laws and morals, and he argued that France was a country undone. Friends, France is a country undone today. The president of France, Macron, has no clue what to do about it, just wringing his hands as if he can do nothing. We'll be back.
14: Once upon a time, children could pray and read their Bibles in school. Divorces were practically unknown, as was child abuse. 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So what happened in just one generation? 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
13: Welcome back to Viewpoint. I'm Chuck Crismire. Today we look at the spirit of revolution rising all over the world. It's a global phenomenon, and it seems that France is right at the heart of it, just as it was in the day of the French Revolution that defined a separation in world history, leading to a choice between a God-fearing people or those who would reject God. France rejected God at the time of the French Revolution so outwardly that they rejected everything having to do with the Bible. Everything. In fact, they even basically took God and the worship of God right out of Notre Dame Cathedral, and they put in the goddess of reason, the new God of the French Revolution. Not only that, but they got rid of all the days of the week that corresponded to the 7 days of the week as set forth in the scripture. They got rid of the Ten Commandments. They got rid of everything related to numbers in the Bible. And instead of 7 days of the week, they inaugurated 10 days of the week. Instead of the basic measurements that they found in the Bible, they decided they were going to inaugurate the decimal system. And that's where it came from, friends, whether you realize it or not. And whatever you think about the decimal system, that's where it came from. The revolution, the French Revolution. It was a revolution against God, shaking their fists at God and stating, in effect, we will be God. And so the leader of the French Revolution, a lawyer by the name of Robespierre, was so liked, he was so adored by women that they just reached out as if it were possible to touch the hem of his garment. It was amazing. It was as if he could do no wrong. It was as if his every word were adorned by heaven itself, except they didn't believe in God. So he was the new God. So much was he the new God that he was declared to be the Messiah. That's right, he was. He was declared to be the Messiah. that it wasn't very long after that that his head also rolled under the judgment of Madame Guillotine. Nobody was safe. Nobody was safe at all. As the revolution rolled on, starting from the terror, where no man felt safe, it was deemed by Robespierre that that was not enough. That terror was not great enough to control the works and to get the whole revolution going and to change things the way he felt it should be changed. And so they had to inaugurate the Great Terror. Just like it's going to be at the end of the age, as Jesus himself talked about, the Great Tribulation. That is, the great pressure. The word tribulation coming out of the Bible comes from the Greek word thlipsis, which means pressure. And so the initial period of maybe three and a half years of a period called the 70th week of Daniel would well be called the terror, very much akin to the French Revolution as it launched. Not a pleasant time. Fear was growing. Jesus himself said that as the thing moved on toward the end of the age, men's hearts would fail them for fear for the things that were coming upon the earth. That's what Jesus said. I didn't say that. That's what he said. I'm quoting him directly. But apparently that's not going to be deemed sufficient, just as it was in the French Revolution. Because when the counterfeit Christ figure comes forth, of which Robespierre was a type in the French Revolution, all hell will break loose as never before on the planet. Jesus said so. He said it will be a time of such chaos and such fear and such a terror that the world will have never, ever, ever seen such a thing. Now, I'm not here to try to strike terror in your mind and in your heart, but to help us to understand that indeed we are living in those times. We're exactly where in those times, I cannot tell you. Are we in the first 3.5 years of the terror leading up to the Great Terror? I can't tell you that. And you can't tell me either. God knows, but we don't know. But what we do know, we can see the signs. And we need to see the signs. And the reason we need to see the signs is not so that we wring our hands in fear, but so that we develop a faith that's worthy to stand in this evil day. And that's the reason we talk about it. So that we develop a faith that's able to stand in this evil day, and having done all to stand, stand. So do you have that kind of faith? Don't answer too quickly. This is not a game. The times we're in do not call for a game. In fact, the Apostle Paul, the Apostle Peter, the Apostle John, Jesus all said, for these times we need to be sober-minded. That means serious-minded. It's not a time for joking around. It's not a time for frivolities. It doesn't mean you can't have a laugh here and there. We do, and that's an appropriate thing to do. On the other hand, basically, it's not a time for joking around. It's not a time for frivolous frivolities. It's a time to get serious about the things that Jesus and his apostles said we should get serious about, the things that the prophets warned us about that we should get serious about, that Israel never would get serious about. They refused. They refused to hear the warnings of the prophets. They refused to hear the words of Jesus himself. They said, don't tell us. We don't want to hear it. We don't want to hear it. And they said, let's get rid of this guy. And they did. They got rid of the prophets. They got rid of the apostles. They got rid of Jesus. And now they've got you and me. So we're ambassadors for such a time as this. Do you see yourself as an ambassador? Do you see yourself as able to stand in an evil day when the spirit of revolution is rising everywhere, indeed in our own country, and yes, even in God's house? I'm sorry to have to put it so bluntly, but it is. When you reject the authority of the Word of God and you decide to elevate yourself as equal authority to what the Bible says on issues that you have a different viewpoint on, you have made yourself equal to God and have elevated the goddess of reason in your own heart, just as the French Revolution did in Notre Dame Cathedral. Are you listening? I hope so.
16: because this is a very real thing that's happening. And if you think it's just the French, right now I put in an inquiry as to revolutions attacking going on around the world. There are 34 countries right now that are involved in revolution. 34. I have a list of them right here. There are six reasons why countries rebel, at least why some people think they rebel. The first is political reasons, bad, high-handed, or corrupt governance by those in power may trigger resistance towards the government among the citizens of a country. People in rebelling countries may protest persecution or assassinations of their political leaders. That's understandable. Second is economic seclusion. Deliberate seclusion during the division of a country's resources will cause people in the neglected territories to rise up against their national government. That happened in France. Additionally, when certain groups of people in a country are discriminated against because of their religious affiliations and beliefs, they may rebel against the government consenting to their mistreatment. That's a common reason in rebelling countries. But what's happening is we are actually facilitating those rebellions in the United States of America, in Western Europe, in the UK, in France, in Germany, all over the Western world. We have been facilitating the groundwork for that kind of rebellion among Islamists. When you welcome them in, then that gradually they will claim entitlement, and they will begin to try to rule your society and demand, absolutely demand, certain rights that they otherwise would never have. A fourth reason is foreign interference. When a country interferes in the internal affairs of another nation, the citizens of the infringed nation may rebel to protect their sovereignty. That's understandable. The government of a neighboring or foreign country. In fact, by the way, that's understandable because our sovereignty right here in America is at stake. When Barack Hussein Obama began to welcome in masses of Muslims from around the world who were not interested in the kingdom of God, but were interested in Allah Akbar, great is Allah, they were instituting Sharia law, which is an entirely different kingdom. Had nothing whatsoever to do with the foundations of this country, either democratic or godly. Had everything to do with introducing a completely new system called Sharia law to govern the world, as they declare, to prepare the way of the world for their Messiah, the Mahdi, the 12th Imam, to rule the world. Therefore, friends, we have actually participated in and facilitated, as has Western Europe, UK, France, Germany, so many of the Western world countries, including down there in Australia and New Zealand, in Canada, the whole Western world, Sweden, Norway, the Baltic countries, all of them have facilitated the invasion of forces and beliefs that were radically contrary to everything that they further used to stand for. And so they've actually facilitated the downfall of their countries and rebellion, the forces of rebellion within their countries. That's what we've done. And Barack Hussein Obama was the principal facilitator of that during his two-term regime. Lastly, secession is breaking away from a larger union. It happens when people in a particular territory choose to withdraw from a larger entity and operate independently, like what happened with the breakdown of the Soviet Union. In some cases, secession is peaceful and mutually agreed upon, but it is often achieved through rebellion in most cases. Secession is a common reason among rebelling countries, even in the modern age. Now, Texas itself is dealing with this very issue. In fact, the senatorial election in Texas is largely being governed by the spirit of rebellion. Two forces have combined: Islam and rabid political liberalism rejecting the God of the Bible. Those two forces have combined to try to overtake what historically has been seen as the fundamental trust in the God of the Bible of creation, and to, through this combined force of Islam and radical political liberalism, to basically form a new governing body and reject all God-fearing people under the lordship of Jesus Christ. That's what's happening in Texas. And people can see it. It's a drama that's happening right in front of us. It's not a mystery. In Irvington, Texas, I believe it's Irvington, Texas, where the warfare, the legal warfare has been going on with regard to a group of Muslims who are radical Muslims who are seeking to form an entire new Muslim city and society, just like they did in Dearborn, Michigan. Just like they're trying to do in Minnesota with the Somalis. It's everywhere. This is what is happening. And as if that are not enough, it's also making its way into Dallas, making its way into the suburbs of Dallas. This is a spirit that is taking place and manifesting itself right in front of our eyes, and we don't get it. We don't understand it. And if we do, don't want to do anything about it anyway. Oh, well, we say, oh, well. No, it's not, oh, well. Somebody has to take and declare what's happening and be willing to do something about it. Now, we're willing to declare what's happening here. I have no authority in Texas. I can speak to this issue. I know that there are others in Texas who are attempting to speak to the issue, perhaps in a little different way than I am right here. But those are the things that are taking place. And it's all over the world. Therefore, I want to put you on notice that this is exactly the spirit, friends, that will usher in not just the Mahdi, the Islamic Messiah, but the Antichrist himself. That's what's necessary. It is that kind of spirit where the world finds itself in chaos that it knows nothing to do, knows not how to act or what to do about it, where everything seems at risk, the people will cry out for a savior, and they will get one called the Antichrist. If you don't have a copy of my book, Antichrist, How to Identify the Coming Imposter, you need to get it, friends. It's $20 on our website. I hope you'll get the book, Antichrist, How to Identify the Coming Imposter, right there. SaveUs.org.
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16: It's happening in Nepal, in Kenya, in Madagascar, other regions all across the world, in Spain, in the broader European Union, 34 countries with active rebellions, Sudan, Myanmar, Syria, Yemen, Somalia, and in Minnesota, driven by the Somalians, in Minnesota, in this country. And we still don't get it. We refuse to get it because we bought into a godless trilogy of authority called political correctness, multiculturalism, and religious pluralism. That trilogy or ungodly trinity has become the spiritual ruler of our country and of the entire Western world. And because of that, we have rejected the God of the Bible, rejected what he had to say. We bought into only those things that we feel comfortable with and reject everything else. And then we can't understand why things aren't going well, why things are breaking apart, why societies are breaking apart, why there's no cohesion. There's only one thing that's going to bring us together, friends, and that is the mutual submission to the God of creation. That's the only thing that is going to bring us together. Anything else will bring us separate. Therefore, what it is doing, it is actually creating a major division between the entire Islamic world and the West. The West, historically, we called it Christian Europe, and so the entire Western world, historically Christian, and it's breaking apart and no longer is strong enough to resist the influx of Islam. Islam is gaining at every step to bring about the complete rulership of the world. That's the goal. That's the declared goal. And the goal is to rule and reign through the Islamic Messiah, the Mahdi, from Jerusalem in the Temple Mount. Are you listening? It's not from Medina or Mecca. It's from the Temple Mount. Why? Because that is deemed to be the ultimate place of spiritual authority in the world. You say, well, I thought that was just Jewish. No, it's not. You see, God says that he chose to place his name there. If God chose to place his name there, then that's what everybody else wants to do. Why? Because everybody else is representing Satan's kingdom. And Satan said, I will be like the Most High God. I will ascend to the heights of the north. I will rule from the Temple Mount. And that's what he intends to do. And that is exactly what he's going to do. The Apostle Paul confirmed it. He said he will one day walk into the temple, a rebuilt temple, and declare himself God. So, up until that time, the world that supports him is declaring itself God. We will have no God but ourselves. And if that doesn't work, then we'll inaugurate one just like ourselves, an Antichrist who promises what we want to hear. We didn't want to hear what God had to say. We didn't want to hear what Jesus had to say. We didn't want to hear what the prophets had to say. We didn't want to hear what the apostles had to say. We don't even want to hear what you're saying. We just want to hear what we want to hear. Thank you very much. See you later. That's where we are. And we have to decide. Every person listening to this program today has to decide. And a better time to decide is right now. Who will you serve? Now, don't make this statement idly. Everybody will say, well, yeah, I'm going to serve God. Really? Are you doing it today? Would anybody know that? Would anybody know by the testimony of your mouth? That is, the words of your mouth, the meditation of your heart, the things that you say, the ways you act out there in society, would they even know that? One person said, To another said, I've been working with you a long time. I never knew you were a Christian. George W. Bush's wife, Laura Bush, said one day on television, after all of the statements made that her husband, George W. Bush, was a born-again Christian, she said, I never heard him say he was a born-again Christian. Did she have to hear him say it? Well, probably, but apparently she didn't see it in his life either. Are you beginning to get the message? What we're talking about here is not something political. It's spiritual. The whole issue is spiritual. And if we think that we can just argue it on political terms and basis, we're missing the whole issue. Politics didn't create the problem, and it's not going to solve the problem. It doesn't mean we shouldn't do what we can with politics, but we can't trust it. Because politics is involved with people just like you and me and those that are revolutionaries. It's the ability to try to get along as best we can when we can't get along. That's what politics is. So now, Fox News comes out with the French school riots deepen as experts point to far-left alliance fueling broader confrontation. In other words, it's not just about the students. The students are being used as the tip of the sword, so to speak, to drive a much, much deeper conflict in France. Now, why France? Because France is much more prone, much weaker spiritually than many other countries to be able to be taken down by the spirit of revolution. It was back in the days of the French Revolution, and it is today. It has become a virtually godless country, one of the most risque countries on the planet. Anything goes. It's the country of Brigitte Bardot, if that says anything to you. And that's where it is. Now, this is broadening. The protest started in an apparently spontaneous way in the disadvantaged immigrant suburbs of Paris. It quickly became clear that the violence demonstrated in these protests conveyed a huge amount of hate towards the system and not much concern for better material conditions in schools, as dozens of schools across France have suffered vandalism and blockades, and many were set on fire, a brand new school burned to the ground. Now, how is that accomplishing anything? While demonstrations over school conditions at the beginning of the academic year is not a new phenomenon, the scope of these demonstrations and character should raise concerns. They point to protesters taking to the streets carrying Palestinian flags. The pro-Palestinian organizations have declared the month of October to be a month of revolt. And these groups are supporting the very heart of this rising up in revolution. The far left and the Islamists have combined forces to undermine France itself. And they're doing the same thing in America. They're doing the same thing in London. They're doing the same thing in New York. Just look what happened this last weekend when Madami gave his interpretation on October 7th of what happened on October 7th in Israel. It was like he completely rewrote history. He is the spear of the revolution in New York, the largest city in this country, deemed to be the, shall we say, the image of the United States of America. And look what's happened to that. And who elected Mondami? The revolutionary young people. They're rioters. They're rioting in a different way. And they rioted to elevate Mondami to the mayorship of America's largest city. And the image of the economic power in the world. Who would have ever believed such a thing? Who would have ever believed it? But it's happened. The rioters are not of French culture, per se. They don't respect the rule of law. France is learning that importing an underclass of foreigners causes broader societal damage. That's exactly what we've done in this nation. That's exactly what Barack Obama enforced and what Mr. Biden carried on to bring in some 20 million immigrants that were not committed to this country or its purposes. Then when you try to remove these people, called illegals, you got another hue and cry going up from the same group of revolutionaries that want to completely change the nation, just like they did in the French Revolution. It's history repeating itself, my friends. Deja vu all over again, as it's been said. Protesters held a Palestinian flag on the day a French high school and university students attended a demonstration in Strasbourg as part of a nationwide day of protests and blockades, voicing anger over overcrowded classrooms, teacher shortages, dilapidated school buildings, which students blame on years of underinvestment. Of course there's underinvestment. You demanded that France give you everything you wanted. It's called socialism, my friends. Do you not see what socialism does?

0: frankly, by the far left-wing forces together with second, third-generation migrants, and also at the same time, France is in real economic trouble. Of course it's in economic trouble. It's one of the most socialistic countries in the world. It gives everything. And its people are indolent. They're like spoiled kids. We'll be right back.
1: Have you ever considered what the early church was like? Many people are developing a heart longing for a greater fulfillment in our practices as Christians. A recent study showed 53,000 people a week are leaving the back door of America's churches in frustration. What is going on? Why has there not been even a 1% gain among followers of Christ in the last 25 years? Could it be that God is seeking to restore first century Christianity for the 21st century? Jesus said, I'll build my church. Is Christ by his Spirit stirring to prepare the church for the 21st century? The early church prayed together and broke bread from house to house. They were family, and it was said by all who observed, behold how they love one another. Incredible.
2: 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We can revive first century Christianity for the 21st century.
1: It's about people, not programs. 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
0: The French Revolution was a major period of political, social, and economic upheaval in France that lasted from 1789 to 1799. Actually, it went before 1789, but those are the generally accepted period of time. France faced severe national debt, worsened by expensive wars. Oh, sounds like the United States, doesn't it? Severe national debt, worsened by expensive wars. Society was divided into three estates where the clergy and nobility held vast wealth and paid no taxes, while the commoners, that is the third estate, paid most of the taxes. It's not that way in America. In America, the wealthy pay, 90% of all the taxes. It's true. Notwithstanding what all of the rebels out there want to tell you, the wealthy still pay more than 90% of all the taxes. Not like it was in France. Food shortages were there, poor harvests, high bread prices. From 1788 to 1789 left urban workers and peasants starving and furious. Same kind of thing that happened in Russia. Then there were the Enlightenment ideas, growing literacy and new ideas about liberty, equality, and people's sovereignty that challenged the divine right of kings, but then didn't submit to the divine order of God. So they rebelled against God and tried to establish themselves as God. That was the problem of the French Revolution. That was the weakness of the whole Enlightenment movement. It was not an enlightenment, it was a darkening, because God was rejected. So, it ended up with, in 1799, Napoleon Bonaparte seizing power like a dictator and ended the revolutionary period and established the French consulate. And people didn't like the fact that now they were under a dictator, but somebody had to control them. They were uncontrollable. The only thing that controlled any of them was the guillotine, Madame Guillotine. That just sliced off their heads one after the other, and nobody was safe. Even the revolutionaries were not safe because they found complaints with each one of them, including Robespierre himself, whose head was sliced off right after he was declared the Messiah. He was the Antichrist of the day. But he didn't make it through either. Nobody was safe. So for those of you who did not hear at the earlier part of the program, what I shared with you about the call from one of our listeners just this afternoon, he said, I saw a woman in Richmond, Virginia, with a shirt on, a t-shirt on. It said on the front, class warfare coming. That's what happened to the French Revolution, friends. That's what happened with the Bolshevik Revolution. That was all about Marxism.

0: class warfare. But then he said, I looked at the back of her T-shirt, and there on the back in all of its glory was a guillotine. That's the symbol of revolution, friends. Within the last year, a man was arrested in a parking spot in Washington, D.C., our nation's capital, not very far from the White House, and in the back of his pickup was a guillotine. What was he trying to say? What was he trying to do? The message is clear. The culture is turning from God. We, the people as a whole, are turning from God. The Western world as a whole is turning and has turned from God. And this is what you get. This is the end result of what you get when you play God. You create a God in your own image. And it can't meet your needs. Jonathan Falwell wrote a piece, actually it was in 2007, it's very applicable today. He said, a culture turning from God. A recent poll reveals that our fellow Americans are growing progressively more skeptical of the existence of God and do not believe in other key principles taught in the Bible. While the May Gallup poll indicates that a large majority of Americans deem that there is 86% believe in God, that belief is shrinking from 90% just 3 years earlier. In fact, now that figure, friends, is down around 80%. Other findings in the poll indicate that many individuals' belief in God is tentative. It's sort of, yes, I do, but not necessarily so much. 81% believe in heaven. 75% believe in angels. 70% believe in the devil. And 69% believe in hell. And fewer people today, 19 years later, believe in any of those things. The poll also found 19 years ago, that only 56% of the respondents said that religion was very important in their own lives. 17% at that time said it was not very important. Today, that figure would be almost double that. Remember, these are the same people that overwhelmingly said they believe in God. And here's our problem, friends. We say we believe in God, we just don't believe Him. So belief in God has been killing America for a long time. We convinced ourselves that all we needed to do was believe in God. The devil believes in God, my friends, and trembles, the Bible says. How many Christians, professing Christians, do you know that tremble at the word of God? I don't know many. I don't know many pastors that tremble at the word of God. In 1965, 70% of Americans said that religion was very important. 4 decades later, that number dropped to 56%. And now, it's down around 46%. Falwell goes on to say this poll is indicative of our nation's corresponding moral freefall during the same period. Our nation has become increasingly secular. We have been in the process of becoming France, friends. We've been seeing corresponding rises in crime, corruption, promiscuity, unwed pregnancy, abortion, and host of other scars on our national fabric. What does it mean? So, Falwell goes on to say, sadly, I mean it means the church has failed in many ways to provide answers to our nation. We have too often expressed disfavor with the growing secular tide, but have habitually done little to affect the destructive transformation of our society. Well, what were we supposed to do? Would you like me to know what we were supposed to do from God's viewpoint? We were supposed to be the church. We were supposed to be and live out the Christian life as genuine ambassadors, letting our light shine, being salt and life everywhere we went, not to use the language of the world, not to speak like pagans and use the liberal language of the world, but to actually act like Christians so that people could see our light and recognize genuine godliness. But they haven't seen that. We played the game. We tried to play the political game and give credit to people who were doing this, that, or the other, was radically contrary to the word, will, and ways of God. We've done it even in our churches. We've done it with support from the pulpits to try to make people feel better. We weren't interested in making people better. We were trying to make them feel better. And so the divorce problem continued. And now, while divorce is diminishing, cohabitation is increasing correspondingly, so that people are now fornicating instead of divorcing. Which is worse? Do you not see what's happening, friends? We have built into our society for the past 50 years a kind of French promiscuity that lays the foundation for rebellion. And with no restraint, because we professing Christians should have been and provided the restraint, not so much through politics, but by our lives. We thought it was just through politics. But it's not. I remember back in the late 1970s, I was asked to speak to a group of political conservatives there in the large church across from my law office in Pasadena, California. The congressman's assistant had invited me to speak, and as I was driving from my home to speak that evening, I said, "Lord, what in the world do you want me to talk about?" And I just didn't know. And then he dropped the word them into my mind. Just the word them. And all of a sudden, I began to see what the problem was, how clear it was. So we got in there, and I had about 20 minutes to speak. And so I began to open up with 2 Chronicles 7:14. "If my people, which are called by my name, would humble themselves and pray and seek my face and turn from their wicked ways, then I would hear from heaven, forgive their sin, and heal their land." And I said, "Yeah, but what are we saying in our politics? What are we saying through the moral majority? What are we saying through the Christian coalition? What is our message?" Our message has become them, those people. The liberals, the abortionists, Slick Willie of the White House, Barack Obama, Biden, or whatever, all of them out there. I said, "Do you know that that's not what God's talking about?" He said, "My people." He didn't say them. And so I went back and forth and back and forth with what God said and then what we're saying through our politics. Well, after about 10 minutes of this, I saw the face of the congressman's assistant in the back of the room with tears running down her face. And when we were through, she came up to me and she says, "Mr. Christmeyer, you have hit upon the issue that we have known was a problem and we didn't know how to articulate it. That's the problem. We thought these things was all about them, but it's really about us. It's about we conservatives, we Christians, we who profess to be the followers of Christ are not living like it. We're the ones that God's concerned about. We're the ones that are going to be judged according to what we profess." It was eye-opening, but it never seemed to make a change in our politics. In fact, so much so that when the head of the Christian Coalition Reed left to form his political group in Texas. He was replaced by Pat Robertson with two congressmen, Don Hodel, there were two of them. And they wrote a piece. And here's what they said. If we were to fill every elective office in the United States of America with professing Christians of the type we now have in America, America would still not change. Why? Because they said Americans will only change. America will only change when the hearts of we the people change. Do you know? For that, they were fired by Pat Robertson. They spoke the truth, and you didn't want to hear it because it wouldn't raise money for the political agenda. We're on the edge of revolution right here, friends. We're an undergoing revolution right in our country. Will we not heed what's happening in France? What's happening all over the world? Maybe it's time. But the stage is being set for the Antichrist. You might want to get a copy of the book, Antichrist, How to Identify the Coming Imposter. $20 right there on our website. We'll put it in your hands. 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And if you want to be part of that breakfast on October 31st, friends, you've got to make your reservation now. I mean now.
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1: I'm Ruth Kramer with Mission Network News. Over 3.5 million people have been affected by above-average seasonal flooding in Thailand. A3 hopes to start work in this country soon. CEO Joe Hanley tells us,
2: "This is a nation that, by and large, is unreached. It's a Buddhist nation and agnostic nation, and the percentage of believers here is very small. For A3, it's an opportunity for the gospel on multiple fronts."
1: The uncertainty and chaos created by disaster could soften hearts to the gospel.
2: In the midst of these kinds of seasons, that's the ideal time to be a witness. Oftentimes, people will say, you know, why do you reach out to us? Why are you helping us? And that gives the opportunity to share the hope and truth of Christ.
1: Then the Chinese diaspora needs to be equipped just as much as the church in China. Approximately 56 million Chinese people live outside of the country. Eric Berglund of China Partner says,
3: "We have been for years been thinking about and also been encouraged to possibly doing more ministry amongst the Chinese diaspora outside of China."
1: Many Chinese churches are appearing in Europe. In Italy alone, says Berglund, there's around 70. However, the growth of churches doesn't always correlate with the growth of leaders.
3: There's a huge lack of leaders, pastors who are equipped, who have been educated, theologically trained.
1: An important part of this vision is equipping leaders to reach their neighbors across nations. This way, Chinese believers could help strengthen local churches. Pray for the Chinese church in the diaspora to be a light to the nations. 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I'm Ruth Kramer.
4: It's Crazy Money Day. Hi, I'm Chuck Bentley with My Money Life from Crown. Do you remember where you worked when you were 18 years old? I doubt a young man named Kobe will ever forget. It was his first week of a summer job at a construction site of an old brewery. He was laying pipe for a sewage system in East Flanders, Belgium. The crew was removing part of the foundation in the cellar when Kobe spied a gold nugget. With hearts beating fast, the crew began shouting. They found a bag containing numbered bullion bars, nuggets, and old coins. Years earlier, someone had sealed it away in that cellar. The police were called and took the treasure to a secured facility while an investigation continues. Its estimated value is more than $10 million. Meanwhile, if the organization that owns the building receives proceeds from that discovery, they plan to create additional shelter for the homeless. Kobe, who discovered the first nugget, hopes he'll get some kind of finder's reward. Earthly wealth is temporary. 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Our greatest treasure is knowing Jesus Christ and living for His eternal kingdom. When Christ is our treasure, money takes its proper place. We can hold possessions loosely, give generously, and faithfully use what God provides for purposes that will last forever. And if you dream of finding gold to pay off your credit card debt, Christian credit counselors can help. 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

0: It's been a great week on the Public Square with Dave Zanotti. I'm Wayne Shepherd. How would you like to wrap up the week, Dave?
1: Elections get controversial, Wayne, and sometimes silence becomes the mode of operation as we get closer and closer. The election of 2026 is now here. The yard signs are up, and as we have been seeing over the years, it seems that people who identify with the progressive left are a little louder with yard signs than people who are on the right. Not in every case, but we've seen a lot of neighborhoods. And so it sort of creates provocations that make people uncomfortable. So they just sort of walk by their neighbors' homes for a number of weeks and don't talk, realizing that things will settle down again shortly. Well, I don't like arguments either. And I love yard signs. And I respect everybody who puts one out because they have the courage of their convictions. And I also understand why some people who have just as strong convictions aren't interested in an argument. And so they're not going to try to get into a yard sign war. iVoters fixes all of that. You can, in the privacy of your own home, within the realms of your own conscience, do your own homework with sources that iVoters provides free of charge in a nonpartisan fashion, and then you can share that with everybody. Sharing iVoters is a lot more influential than putting up a yard sign because you can help influence races all over the country by simply sending that site to friends who you know are going to participate in this process. It's simple, it's safe, and it gives you a way to do more. iVoters.com.
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4: 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Welcome to the Hamilton Corner. Abraham Hamilton III is my name. I am the host of the program, joined by the Corner Contingent. Right across from me, my man, 100 grand, Mr. Bobby Rosa, is in studio manning the controls on the board and in the screening room, producer extraordinaire, often imitated, never duplicated, the real J Mac, ladies and gentlemen. And we are ready to rock and roll with today's edition of the program. At this very moment, many of you, if not most of you, are making your transition from your part-time jobs where you generate an income to your full-time jobs where you cultivate an outcome. And as you do so, I want to remind you to do so with intentionality, understanding the primacy that God places on family. Yes, the primacy that God places on family. And among the many things I'm thankful for, I am thankful for the one man on the jury in Massachusetts that says, I don't care how much you guys harp on this. There's no way I am going to agree to allow a woman who unquestionably strangled three of her own children to death to escape criminal responsibility for that. What will happen hereafter, I cannot tell you, but what I can tell you is that if you ever have a question, can one person make a difference? That's one real time example for you. I mean, I can't get over how quickly several of the women who were on the jury are giving interviews. And one woman literally had the audacity to say, well, this one man, he was so arrogant. He wouldn't listen to anything we had to say. He just could not get past the fact that the murderer violently murdered her three little children. Yeah, that's kind of the point. It's kind of the point. It should be kind of hard to get past that when you have the evidence that there's no disagreement or debate as to whether that has transpired. It's amazing, but it's yet again an example of the fact that one person can make a difference. It's amazing that we're having these conversations. The family is central to God's plan for his kingdom. Central, not peripheral. But the enemy works overtime to cause us to succumb to notions that allow us to practically treat the family as if it is peripheral. We put all kind of other things before it. We have all kind of things have priority and preeminence in our lives. But the principal reality, the most immediate external location for our fidelity to God must be our families. And I don't know this man, and I hope he stays anonymous, you know, because you can see just as well as I can see. If this man comes out, then people begin to know who he is. What will his life be like in Massachusetts? Let me remind you that this trial took place in a suburb of Boston. All right. The man just went about his duty and said, "Nah, okay, how much y'all talk, how much y'all go through it?" And for that activity, man, it was heroic. He was a hero. It's amazing that this is where we are. Looking forward to having a conversation this evening on the program. Thank you to each and every one of you for allowing us to be a part of your day. We do not take that for granted. When I say we, I'm speaking for our team here on the Hamilton Corner, that there are so many different places where you could be spending this time. So many different voices vie for your attention and access to your heart and to your minds. But you allowing us to contribute to your day, we greatly appreciate that. To the Word of God we go. I want to jump into this because I don't want to run out of time. As I was preparing for today's program, the Lord brought this scripture to mind in Acts chapter 23. And the verses we're going to read are verses 10 through 22, but I want to explain a little bit of the context because here the Apostle Paul had made his way to Jerusalem, where he had already been warned prophetically that if you head to Jerusalem, you're going to be bound, to which the Apostle Paul said to those weeping elders from Ephesus, "I'm not only willing to be bound for the cause of Christ, I'm willing to even give my very life." Well, things transpire as the Apostle Paul expected. When he gets to Jerusalem, there were some Jews who had traveled there, even from Ephesus, including those from Ephesus, to stir up the crowd, basically to seek to kill the Apostle Paul. And we're going to see that they whipped the crowd into a frenzy, turning the crowd into a mob right there in Jerusalem. And I'll pick up at verse 10, and I want to make some points from the text after we read it together. And this is what the scripture says, Acts chapter 23, verse 10. This is what the text says. "And when the dissension became violent, the tribune, who we know was Claudius Lysias," verse 26 in the very next chapter gives us his name. Verse 26 in this chapter gives us his name. "The tribune was Claudius Lysias. When the dissension became violent, the tribune, afraid that Paul would be torn to pieces by them, commanded the soldiers to go down and take him away from among the people by force and bring him into the barracks. The following night, the Lord stood by Paul, the Apostle Paul, and said, 'Take courage, for as you have testified to the facts about me in Jerusalem, so you must testify also in Rome.'" Verse 12, "When it was day, the Jews made a plot and bound themselves by an oath neither to eat nor drink till they had killed Paul. There were more than 40 who made this conspiracy. They went to the chief priests and elders and said, 'We have strictly bound ourselves by an oath to taste no food till we have killed Paul. Now, therefore, you, along with the council, give notice to the tribune to bring him down to you, as though you were going to determine his case more exactly. And we are ready to kill him before he comes near.' Now the son of Paul's sister heard of their ambush." This is verse 16. That's Paul's nephew. How many times have you heard sermons about Paul's nephew? Paul had a nephew, because Paul also had a sister. The scripture doesn't name him, but the Bible tells us right here in verse 16 of chapter 23 of the book of Acts that Paul's nephew heard about the plot. Let's get back to the text. Now the son of Paul's sister heard of their ambush. So he went and entered the barracks and told Paul. Paul called one of the centurions and said, "Take this young man to the tribune, for he has something to tell him." So the centurion took him and brought him to the tribune and said, "Paul, the prisoner, called me and asked me to bring this young man to you, as he has something to say to you. The tribune took him by the hand and, going aside, asked him privately, "What is it that you have to tell me?" And he, Paul's nephew, said, "The Jews have agreed to ask you to bring Paul down to the council tomorrow, as though they were going to inquire somewhat more closely about him. But do not be persuaded by them, for more than 40 of their men are lying in ambush for him, who have bound themselves by an oath neither to eat nor drink till they have killed him. Now they are ready, waiting for your consent." So the tribune dismissed the young man, charging him, "Tell no one that you have informed me of these things." Now, if you keep reading, the scripture then reveals Claudius Lysias, the tribune, immediately in the middle of the night, has soldiers escort Paul from Jerusalem off to Caesarea Philippi that night because of this murderous plot. But let's take a few steps back. So first, in verses 10 and 11, verse 10 first, the scripture tells us plainly that the mob was whipped up into such a frenzy that they were going to try to rip Paul to pieces right there in Jerusalem. They were going to try to tear him to pieces. This is not hyperbole. This is not some game. They were going to try to take Paul out there in a mob like fashion. I don't mean a mob like, you know, a mob boss. I mean in a vicious, frenzied group of people, murderous group of people. It was so intense that the tribune had to send Roman soldiers in to grab Paul and take him into the Roman barracks. The following night, verse 11 says, "The Lord himself stands beside Paul and assures him." Because you read the previous chapters, 22 and 21, Paul gave a powerful testimony as to how Yeshua saved him and revealed himself to him and turned him around. And that is what whipped the crowd into a frenzy. But the Lord assured him, "You have testified powerfully to me here in Jerusalem. You must do the same in Rome. Therefore, you will not lose your life here in Jerusalem." So that's the divine revelation of what was going to transpire. But then the Lord allows us to see some of the mechanics as to how this unfolds. Verse 12 then explains some of the Jews conspire together and make an oath that we're not going to eat or drink until this dude is dead. Until this dude is dead. We've strictly bound ourselves. But as the Lord would have it, Paul's nephew sniffed out the plot, heard about it, heard what was going on. So we have two things happening at the same time. You have what I would argue is a demonically inspired effort to assassinate the Apostle Paul because they didn't like what he had to say. On the surface, it seems like these are just a frenzied mob of Jews. But the demonic inspiration was that Satan did not want the Lord to minister to the Apostle Paul any further in Jerusalem, did not want him to make it to Rome, did not want it to happen, wanted to try to short circuit God's will and use people to execute the plot. I want to say very similarly, we've said on this program before, that one of the most amazing realities about our country is that the freedom that we've enjoyed is something God has used to have the gospel spread around the world. There have been more people who have carried the gospel from our country than any other country in the history of the world. That was by God's divine design. But the enemy does not like it. Does not like it. So he wants to snuff it out. The enemy wants to snuff out the witness of the church in our country, to snuff out the witness of the family, to remove from the board, if you will, God's design for the family. That's the overarching demonic scheme. But we have to be aware of the practical implementation mechanism, the practical implementation vehicle. Here, the Lord allowed Paul's nephew to be aware of the practical implementation vessel. That was these more than 40 Jewish conspirators who had pledged themselves together. So the Lord allows the nephew to gain an audience with Claudius Lysias. Paul says, "Man, get down there to the tribune and tell him what you've heard." And then, sniffing out, if you will, the scheme, the Lord allows it to happen. Guys, you've heard me say on this program time after time after time after time, we will never out-politic, out-vote, out-Supreme Court opinion, out, you know, legislative policy make the deficiencies that abound in the home. You've heard me explain to you, Satan does not like to contend with full-grown opposition. We see evidence of that. There's a prophecy of a deliverer coming to Egypt. What's the demonic plan under Pharaoh? Get rid of all the baby boys. right? There's a Messiah who's coming. And I've explained this on the show before. Not only was the prophecy made evident in Israel, but remember the wise men from the east, the Magus? These are men who are traversing back into Israel from outside of Israel, saying, where is he who was born king of the Jews? We understand Herod was appointed, but there is one who was born king of the Jews. We saw when his star arose, and we have followed it to this place. But what was the demonic plot under Herod? Herod, let's kill all the baby boys, because Satan does not like to contend with full-grown opposition. So his scheme and plan is to eliminate the opposition in its infancy. You've heard me likewise explain. There are three primary institutions that God has established to facilitate, maximize human flourishing. Those institutions, the family with marriage at the center, the church, and civil government. But one of them is first. Which one is first? It's the family with marriage at the center. What's the demonic scheme? Let us eliminate the family. Because if I can eliminate the family, there's no question as to what society will face and will suffer. Guys, we have to understand the plot. It's not because, you know, I'm married and we got six children that I keep talking about the family. The reason why the family is precious to me personally, it's because the family is precious to God. And God has designed for the family to be central to his plan. You want to have a fortified opposition to the demonic forces at bay? If God can grab a hold of us in our families, there's no question as to what could happen in our society.
10: Rainbow beauties from catastrophe. This is Ken Ham encouraging all churches to start their thinking with God's word. Nearly all of the world's opals are found in my home country of Australia. And that's because in nature, opals only form under very specific conditions. And Noah's flood would have produced just the right mix of conditions to allow opals to form. You see, opals don't take millions of years to form. In the lab, they can be produced in just weeks. And the man-made opal is almost indistinguishable from the natural-made one. Gems like opals remind us that God can make something beautiful out of anything. Even out of his judgment on the world. God can take any sinner and through his son turn them into a thing of great beauty.
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4: Welcome back to the Hamilton Corner. Abraham Hamilton III here. Delighted to have you here with me. I have a brother who I love, appreciate, and respect. Had the privilege of meeting in person not too long ago. I've been trying to get him on the show, but you know, he's too big time for us now, y'all. He's too big for us now. You publish a new book and everything. You know, you're acting brand new. I'm joking. I'm literally playing. The brother we have on the show today is Brother Delano Squires, who is a contributor to the Blaze Network. You might have heard him or seen him on Fearless with Jason Whitlock. He writes about culture, family, and faith for the Blaze News. He's the director of the Heritage Foundation's Richard and Helen DeVos Center for Human Flourishing and has previously written for Black and Married with Kids, The Root, The Federalist, Newsweek, The American Conservative, The Institute for Family Studies, and The Griot. My guest is none other than Delano Squires. Delano, thank you for joining us here on the program yet again.
14: Thank you. Thank you for having me, Abe.
4: Oh, man, it is truly, truly my pleasure. You published a book not too long ago, which is one that is near and dear to my heart, that is a part of, in my view, one of the things we need to understand and ascertain in order to recognize the practical implementation of what I would describe, frankly, as demonic schemes to ensnare God's image bearers and to get us to invite counterproductive ideologies and then wonder, man, I wonder why things aren't going so well when we invite these counterproductive ideologies. What I'm talking about is the book that you have just not too long ago published. It's titled The Vanishing Black Family, How Welfare and Feminism Made Marriage Optional and Children Vulnerable.
14: Mm-hmm.
4: Oh, my gosh. When I read the entirety of the title and the subtitle, I thought to myself, this is exactly what has transpired. What was the motivating impetus for you to take on this certainly significant but very, very provoking topic of study?
14: Yeah, Abe, you know that the issue of the family and the Black family in particular has been something conservatives have been talking about for decades. But one of the things that occurred to me, and particularly after working 15 years in local government in Washington, D.C., is that a lot of folks on the center left will talk about racial equity in every structure except family structure.
4: Mm.
14: And doing my research, I found this is per the CDC. In 2023 in Washington, D.C., 77% of Black children were born out of wedlock.
4: Mm.
14: 77. So that means
4: approaching 4 out of every 5.
14: Correct. Now, for context, 93% of white children in D.C. were born to married parents.
4: Mm.
14: That is a 70 percentage point gap. And for a city that has an office of racial equity, the fact that family structure never comes up in any of the city's racial equity plans, it's not an indicator, it's not something that people talk about, was one of the things that motivated me to say, you know what, I think it's time to put pen to paper, not just to talk about the problem. Yes, to talk about how we got here, but also to speak to solutions. How do we move forward? What does a comprehensive strategy look like to restore marriage as the foundation of family life, particularly in the Black community? So it was motivated, obviously, by the prevalence of the issue, but also by the fact that the people who speak most about racial equity and claim to speak on behalf of the Black community are completely silent on the number one social issue facing our community today.
4: Mm, man, I want to dig into this quite a bit. Your assertion just now about the number one social issue, as well yes. as the utilization or highlighting of disparities, because what immediately comes to mind when I hear you say that is mm-hmm. the first thing that comes to mind. One of the major focuses of Moses Mordecai Marx Levy, that's his real name, Karl Marx and Frederick Engels, was not only the abolition of private property, but the abolition of the family.
14: Yes.
4: In my view, based on what I've seen, is that the highlighting of disparities has never been done for constructive purposes, meaning to build something. They've always been used to tear something down, ultimately to tear mm-hmm. down established hegemony, to tear down established structures, and even to tear down the families and replace the family with nanny state governmental policies, because that's the part of the wherewithal. Because if you point to disparities concerning marriage and family formation, then that the only purpose for highlighting that would be to build, to construct something. So in light of that reality, do you think that the silence concerning disparities as it applies to marriage and family, do you think that's intentional or a convenient omission?
14: I would say, I think a big part of it is what I would call social inertia, right? Mm. One of the few things I remember from physics class back as an undergrad is that an object at rest tends to stay at rest. And for the better part of 10 years, progressives have trained themselves to not talk about this particular issue. And one thing I will give former President Obama credit for is that in my lifetime, he's probably the one president who most regularly connected family structure and social outcomes. And whenever he did it, and I know you know this, he would always get slapped on the hand, not by conservatives, obviously.
4: Mm-hmm.
14: He would get slapped on the hand from his progressive, typically Black progressive flank.
4: Mm-hmm.
14: So when he's on the South Side of Chicago, in 2013, you know, talking about ways to address the issues of violence and build up a middle class economy in that community, he said, you know, he talked about the importance of family structure, and he said that's why we have to do more to promote marriage and strong, responsible fatherhood. You couldn't find a Democrat in elected office today who would use those words. So I think, right, part of it is social inertia, and I think the other part of it is that this is what I would call the capital allocation strategy among the Black leadership set. So today, among these are the people I talk about in the book as the aristocracy, right? The Black progressive politicians, pundits, professors, preachers, and performers, right? These are the aristocracy. They allocate all of their capital and put it in the bucket of politics.
4: Mm.
14: So yes, their political capital, social capital, cultural capital, moral, spiritual capital, is all placed in the account of politics. And so what you have is a group of leaders who care far more about retaking the White House than they do rebuilding the Black family. So I think it's a combination of those two things, right? It's not used to talking about it, and then also focusing attention entirely on politics and assuming that political change will lead to the type of cultural change that they hope for.
4: I agree with you 100% on that. But what I'm driving at is why. Like, it's like the elephant in the room. It's people like me and my background being a trial practitioner in the criminal justice system. It's the thing that's glaring mm-hmm. me in the face all over, you know, mm-hmm. 7 days a week. You know, it's happening over and over and over. So why is that? You know, why would you, among the things that Barack Obama would talk about when he talks about the family, that's the thing you want to rebuke him for? People amongst his party, why is that?
14: Yeah. And so this is an interesting phenomenon because many of the people I'm talking about live right, but they talk left.
4: Mm-hmm.
14: Right. So we're coming out of the summer season. When they spent August on Martha's Vineyard, the people who go there mm-hmm. for vacation, they don't believe in having five kids by five different men or five kids by five different women. They practice the things I'm talking about in the book.
4: Uh-huh.
14: But I think it's a combination of things. One, subsequent, at least two generations have been trained to believe that all the problems facing the Black community are due to either inequitable resource distribution or systemic racism. And that's why all of their solutions take one of two forms, Abe. It's either bigger government or better white people. Anything that does not... Right?
4: Go ahead, man.
14: Anything that does not fit in one of those two boxes gets cast to the side. Anything that requires agency from the Black community gets cast to the side. Anything that can be reflective of our values, our principles, our morals, how we organize our lives, our social lives, gets tossed to the side. So it's always about, you know, what government program we need, right? So if the kids are acting up on a Friday night, if they, you know, getting into fights, team takeovers, it's we need to extend the hours of the recreation center. If it's, you know, some other issue in terms of, you know, subpar education outcomes, it's the teachers are discriminating. The school system is discriminated. So if you can't fit your issue within those boxes, if you can't say this is due to a health disparity or employment discrimination or criminal justice discrimination, then your issue has zero chance of being advanced with respect to the Black leadership class. So I think, are some of them committed Marxists? Absolutely. And I know you more than anyone drew light and attention to BLM, you know, 5, 6, 7 years ago, and we both know that their Black Villages principle mm-hmm. starts with, we commit to disrupting the Western prescribed nuclear family structure. Mm-hmm. So yes, those women were committed, self-avowed Marxists. Mm-hmm. Do I think that the average typical member of the Congressional Black Caucus feels that and would say, yeah, we want to destroy the nuclear family? No, I don't believe that, because most of them, again, marry before they carry. But I do think that they are focused on issues that they can characterize as systemic and structural, and not issues that would require us to change the way that we organize our own lives.
4: Mm-hmm. Now, you refer to something, marry before you carry. What does that mean?
14: So it's the basic idea of forming family God's way, right? Mm-hmm. So it's marriage first, then children. Or as for all the people of a certain age, when you were a school kid and you were here, you know, Chris and Christina sitting on a tree, K-I-S-S-I-N-G. First comes love, then comes marriage, then comes baby and a baby carriage. That, mm-hmm. Even children understood the proper way to form a family. But now, here's the issue today, Abe, is that there's a new family formation paradigm. It's Chris and Christina staring at their screens, T-E-X-T-I-N-G.
4: Mm-hmm.
14: First comes sex, then comes baby, then comes marriage, but that's a big maybe.
4: Mm-hmm.
14: So an entire generation has a completely different perspective on how families should be formed. And we see that borne out in data. Nationally, 70% of Black children are born to unmarried parents, 45% live with a single mom. But if you look at some cities, as I said, DC is 77% non-marital birth rate. In New York, it's 75%. In Baltimore, it's 83%.
4: Mm.
14: In some states, in Georgia, I believe the Black non-marital birth rate is 71%.
4: Mm.
14: In South Carolina, I think it's 77%. In Arkansas, Louisiana, and Mississippi, it's 82%.
4: Mm-hmm.
14: So 82% of Black children in Mississippi are born to unmarried parents. The idea that particular family structure would have no downstream, you know, social, economic, behavioral, emotional effects, is ridiculous.
4: Mm-hmm.
14: But for whatever reason, it's hard to get attention paid to it. And here's the challenge. The challenge is that the more conservatives, particularly white conservatives, I'm just going to talk realpolitik here. The more white conservatives, more attention they pay to the issue, the more black progressives say, oh, no, that's mm-hmm. that's just, you know, racist tropes and white supremacy. You just want to mimic the European family structure. So the more conservatives push into it, the more progressives pull away from it. And that is a microcosm of a much larger issue in terms of the different political ideologies as it relates to the family. And this is why you can't find think tanks, policy think tanks on the center left that have family policy papers, because they've pulled back from this issue completely, because that allows them to say that this is just, you know, a conservative talking point or trope or hobby horse. And this is not something that we on the left need to pay attention to.
4: I mean, it seems patently obvious that type of withdrawal leaves, or should I say, creates the environment that feeds immediately into, and this mm-hmm. is why we need bigger and bigger government, more and more government intervention, more and more. Hey, by the way, we just need more of your tax dollars to do all of these other things. I mean, it seems like the hand in glove kind of phenomenon. Of course, we're going to ignore family formation, because if we look right. at the data that says children who are reared in an environment with a married father and mother, well, that affects their outcomes. The data shows that they, more than likely, they won't live in poverty. And if they don't live in poverty, guess what that means? And more than likely, they won't need the government to help them do these other mm-hmm. things. So it seems like that connexity aids them in their, they would view it as their policy objectives. But I would argue that there's a demonic rock thrower behind that that says, oh, no. Yeah. Keep it on the policy standard. Yeah, that's what it is. We have to have urgent policy considerations. This is not about the thriving and the maximal flourishing God's image bearers. This is only a policy and a rhetorical debate.
14: So one of the things that I cover in The Vanishing Black Family is this specific phenomenon. And I talk about how the rise of the welfare state in the 1960s displaced men from their rightful role as providers in their homes. So this is, you know, Lyndon Johnson, Great Society, War on Poverty, and you have a massive, rapid expansion of welfare starting in the 1960s up until welfare reform in 1996. But so I actually describe this as an iron triangle, where you have elected officials who supported big government because they understood that if you promise low-income unmarried moms money, then those people are going to turn around and vote for you. So the elected official gets votes. The unelected bureaucrat gets to manage the poverty economy, just as you said it, right? So the more poor people there are, the more caseworkers, the more administrators, the more statisticians, the more policy advisors, the more outreach specialists. And then you have the low-income single moms who get financial provision, however meager it may be, get financial provision from the government. So you have unelected bureaucrats, elected officials, and low-income moms. So who's on the outside of that? Is the dad, who's useful for his seed, right, for procreation, but then he gets tossed to the side when it comes to him playing the role of husband and father. And I'm not saying this is all passive, because one of the things that I talk about is the interaction between welfare and feminism, both hitting in the 1960s. So I mm-hmm. talked about how welfare displaced men from their rightful role in their homes. And I also talk about how second wave and on feminism deceived women into believing that femininity is weak, masculinity is toxic in men but empowering in women, that marriage is oppressive, the home is a prison, and children are a burden. Mm. So you have two ideologies rising at exactly the same time that disrupted the God-given roles for men and women in their homes.
4: Let me break in right there, Delano. We'll pick up right there on the other side of this break. You're listening to The Hamilton Corner, Delano Squires' book, The Vanishing Black Family.
12: I'm Ruth Kramer with Mission Network News. On Wednesday, a Russian court sentenced 70-year-old South Korean missionary Park Tae-young to nearly 6 years in a correctional colony on immigration-related charges. Park was arrested in January, a week before her flight home to Korea. She'd spent 30 years in children's evangelism in Russia. The Voice of the Martyrs Korea's Eric Foley says of the court hearing,
15: more than 75% of the questions related to her religious activity. In a court purportedly focused on immigration charges, she had to answer questions like, what is the Great Commission? What does your organization teach? Do you think your religion is better than other people's religion?
12: Even behind bars, though, Missionary Park is still sharing the gospel. Pray for a successful appeal and for Park to sense God's comfort. And it's inevitable. Someone you love will one day hurt you deeply. Whether the harm was intentional or not, your response is what matters. You could choose to forgive, hard as it may be. Or you can hold on to anger and bitterness. Set Free USA's Dean Vandermeer says,
16: people that hold on to sin and hurt and pain, their bodies get affected. So all you have to do is read Psalm 38 to find out what happens to your body when you hide sin. King David suffering immensely, spiritually, emotionally, and physically because he hid sin. That is a spiritual warfare issue.
12: Ironically, your pastor may not be able to help you.
16: There's two things that the seminaries do not train in. They do not train in spiritual warfare, and they do not teach identity in Christ.
12: But the Bible still has the answers. Most importantly, it offers freedom. If you need help letting go, we'll connect you with next steps at missionnews.org. 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
4: Welcome back to the Hamilton Corner. Abraham Hamilton III here. My guest is Delano Squires, author of the newly released book, The Vanishing Black Family, How Welfare and Feminism Made Marriage Optional and Children Vulnerable. And before we went to the break, Delano, you were explaining how the synergistic effect of both the welfare state and feminism converge to accomplish exactly right. What you put in your subscript, making marriage optional and children vulnerable. Would you continue your explanation on that point, please?
14: Yeah. So again, you have these two major cultural shocks hitting at the same time in the 1960s, both disrupting how men and women saw themselves, one another, and the roles that they play in the family. And the effect that it had is that it took a family culture that was at the margins, right? Because even in 1965, 100 years after slavery, the non-marital birth rate in the Black community was only 23.6%. Just call it a quarter, just for the sake of argument. Mm-hmm. So that means 3 out of 4 Black children were still born to married parents in 1965. Mm-hmm. But one generation mm-hmm. after these two cultural shocks, by the time you get to 1985, it was already 60% of Black children were being born out of wedlock. So you had these two forces that moved that family culture from the margins to the mainstream. And what I argue in The Vanishing Black Family is that after that, this is a biblical principle, so I know your readers would appreciate this, that everything reproduces after its own kind. Mm-hmm. So even if the initial forces pull back for whatever reason, that culture itself would begin to reproduce, because now you're going to have kids who grow up in neighborhoods where their parents aren't married, their grandparents weren't married, none of their friends' parents are married, mm-hmm. and no one in their community requires marriage before having children. So now you have kids growing up

0: These are people who actually will be an obstacle to Black family reconstruction and not an asset. And the reason why is because their embrace of liberation theology, right, from you know, Dr. James Cone, makes them see the biblical ordering for family dynamics and relationships, one man, one woman for one lifetime, as oppressive, either to women who say, I have no interest in a husband, or this is more frequently to the LGBT community that says, no, the biblical definition of family is far too restrictive as it relates to how we live in 2026. And then on top of that, particularly in Jabal Bryan, I write about him. A lot of these guys are either silent on the issue of abortion, or in Jamal Bryant's case, the Sunday after Roe versus Wade was struck down, he lamented that, you know, that Dobbs struck down that poorly decided decision from 1973. And he said, you know, when women's backs are up against the wall, they're going to fight like nobody's business. And then 15 minutes later, Abe, he did a baby dedication at a church called New Birth.
1: I know it.
0: Right. So
1: I know it.
0: So these guys are not assets when it comes to family reconstruction. And that's because they've accepted a devil's bargain. So they have distorted biblical fidelity, right? They have distorted the biblical text in order to gain the appearance of social justice and political power. So it's not even that they really get it, but it's the idea that, oh, if I just shave off a little bit about what the Bible says about family and marriage, then I will be given a seat of prominence and position, both in my culture, but more importantly, among the political party that my people tend to vote for. And I think that's a terrible way to handle God's word, and why that subset of preachers needs to be moved out of the way for family reconstruction to take place.
1: That's flat out sinful. You know, that's hireling territory.
0: Mm-hmm.
1: You know, and I don't mean that as an invective or a pejorative. I mean that in the biblical sense. And you know, I'm not going to get into a whole long deal, but the prevalence of false teachers, as the Apostle Paul diagnosed it, yes, he was rebuking the false teachers, but he also talked about that the reason why false teachers had platforms because the people had itching ears, and they accumulated themselves people to tell them what they wanted to hear. So you have people who are unwilling to repent personally. So if they can get somebody who has the external veneer of clergymen to satiate their own desire to be affirmed, then hence the larger platform. But I don't want to be derailed there, because we're even the way you answered that or shared that portion of what you shared here today leads us to where I really want to spend a significant amount of time. And I encourage everybody listening to go out and get a copy of Brother Squires' book for your own edification. There's lots of data. It is extremely well researched. There will be historical information, sociological information that you may not be readily aware of, and you may want to get it as a gift or a tool of communicating to friends, family, and loved ones, because Brother Delano has done the heavy lifting for you, you know, and so it's something that's worthwhile for you to share. But what I really want to drive toward is that, how do we get out of this? I often say the mire that we find ourselves in, we've ended up here the way the proverb says, as sin grows, as a man travels, one foot after the other, and the only way out is by repentance. And that's not a quick fix. That's not, I dream a genie, wink your eye, blink your eyes, and then you're out of it. But we can, if we will. How do we turn away from the trajectory that we have been on and to turn toward what you describe as both family reconstruction and family revival?
0: Yeah, absolutely. And I end that chapter on the failures of the Black church by saying the beauty of God and his character is he gives us time to repent and turn from, you know, our wicked ways. So, I then pivot to the second half of the book, which is all solutions. And one of the things that I say is one of the first things we have to do is to reframe the issue of family reconstruction away from the desires of adults and towards the needs and rights of children. So when I talk about, when I use rights language, I'm arguing that children have a right to the affection, protection, connection, correction, and direction of the one man and the one woman that created him or her. And that right is best exercised in a loving, low conflict household with a married mom and dad, point blank, period. So that's the issue. Not what do the adults want? How do they make the family of their dreams? Even if it's, you know, two guys or two women, you know, I want this, I desire this. So the government should do everything that I demand in order to give me the family of my dream.

0: No, the issue is about what is best for children, the rights that they have. So once you get the framing right, I start by saying by far the most important institution in a Reconstruction movement is the church. And I praise God for churches that are and pastors that are faithfully teach the Bible, faithfully teach God's design when it comes to the family. I was in South Carolina a couple of weeks ago at a conference with Christian Families Against Destructive Decisions, CFAD, and they have what they call the Eden Reset, where they're helping couples, get back to God's design for the family. Not only that, they purchased a 127 acre parcel of land in close to where the church is as a family restoration center. So there are churches doing the Lord's work as it relates to this particular issue. But I think other institutions can play a role. So I write in a book about the role HBCUs can play, whether that's holding conferences. I've drafted a proposal for HBCU Marriage and Family Consortium that would do original research on attitudes and views around relationships, marriage, family, children. I would love to see HBCUs do surveys both to students, asking them questions such as, okay, would you be open to meeting a spouse over the next 4 years while you're on campus? And then also to alumni, particularly for alumni who have kids, would you be open to your child meeting a spouse? Or what age would you do you think is most appropriate for your child to think about marriage and starting a family? So it's the church house, it's the schoolhouse,
1: Let me ask you
0: it's the
1: one
0: state house.
1: quick question on that. How has the response been to that, to the proposal to HBCUs? Have they been receptive? Have they been hostile? Have they been lukewarm? Have
0: Not hostile. Nobody is bitten yet in
1: Okay.
0: terms of saying
1: Okay.
0: yes, I want to take this proposal and make this happen. But I've heard, the people I've shared it with have been open to the idea. So I'm actually trying to do some more work and establish some more relationships.
1: Yeah.
0: I'd love to connect with the president of Tuskegee because clearly he's setting some standards and putting his foot down on certain things.
1: It's a bonnet-free
0: So
1: zone
0: it,
1: over there, you know what I'm saying?
0: right, right, right, right, right.
1: Yeah, but continue. I'm sorry, I didn't want to interrupt your momentum. I was intrigued by that idea.
0: Yeah. So it's HBCUs, but also on a K through 12 level. It's introducing the success sequence to middle school, high school students long before they make the decision to start a family. That can be done in during class time. That can be done in out of school time. That can be done through public awareness campaigns. And I know several states have already begun to do that. So yes, church house, schoolhouse, the state house plays a role, right? The government obviously has done much mischief when it comes to family formation, but I do think there's a limited role that the government can play. And again, on a basic level, that could be using the bully pulpit for public officials to constantly affirm the importance of the family as the most important institution. More important than their office is the family. But that can also be, using existing federal grants. One of the ideas I have in the book is around a marriage boot camp for cohabiting couples who share at least one biological child. And the success in that boot camp would not be, well, we have better feelings now at the end of the program than the beginning. Success would mean we're going through this 6 month or 1 year, however long program, and at the end, we are walking down the aisle at a communal wedding, invite, friends, family, grandma, granddad, cousins, auntie, and all of them. They're gonna come out to wherever it's being held and celebrate with us as we move from, cohabitation to holy matrimony. One of the ideas that I had in the book is that if you could find a private funder, let's say a family foundation, it would be an interesting idea to offer those couples some financial incentive, whether it's $5,000, $7,500, $10,000, structured as a grant or as a loan that would be fully forgiven after 10 years. But it would show the importance of getting married, particularly to people who come from communities and cultures, family cultures, where they have not seen a marriage in the last three generations. So I think there's an appropriate role for the state house. And then of the four houses that I mentioned, the last one is the art house. And this is where I dedicated an entire chapter to the importance of art, media, and culture. I talk film. I start with Birth of the Nation. I talk about Oscar Michal and his independent film company to counter that sort of racist propaganda. And then I get to modern day. Right, I talk about the impact that gangster rap and hip hop has had since the late 90s. And one of the things that I say, the thesis of that chapter, Abe, is that you cannot sow Snoop Dogg and reap the Cosby family. Right? You can't continuously push messages into your community and culture that degrade women and devalue them as wives, as mothers, that disrespect them and think that that won't have an impact on how young men see young women in their community. So it's really a call for better, you know, better images and perspectives on marriage and family using the most popular and important and consequential tools that are in the culture. Now, for people of a certain age, they'll think music, TV, and film. But particularly for Gen Z and Gen Alpha, that may mean, and I say this tongue in cheek, that may mean a ban on all relationship podcasts.
1: Mm-hmm.
0: Because every day that I open up social media, mm-hmm. I see somebody cut on a mic and say, oh, I think all women need a hoe face. Sorry, I don't mean to, you know, use strong language, but these are the things that or I'm polyamorous, right? Yeah. So I can't, one woman is not enough to satisfy me. So part of it is presenting more positive and realistic images of what marriage looks like, the beauty of marriage to a new generation who's never seen it.
1: I'd say biblical. I'd say biblical. But now, yes. Go ahead. I'm sorry. I don't want to cut you off.
0: No. So that's what it's about. And obviously, I'm a Christian writing a book about the family. So I make, you know, numerous references to the biblical design, biblical order. But I also acknowledge that marriage is a common grace,
1: mm-hmm.
0: designed by God, right, to be enjoyed by his people, but also beneficial to people who don't even believe in God. And I liken this to someone who lives in a home that was designed by an architect that they neither know nor acknowledge.
1: Right.
0: Now, you can benefit from it. You can make family memories. But if we want to get down to the hard work of rebuilding after there's been catastrophic damage done to that structure, you need a blueprint and you need to know who the architect is. And this is why, to me, it's important to always, even though it's a book on the Black family, reconstruction has to be done from a biblical perspective, because race alone is not going to be enough.
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4: It's Crazy Money Day. Hi, I'm Chuck Bentley with My Money Life from Crown. Do you remember where you worked when you were 18 years old? I doubt a young man named Kobe will ever forget. It was his first week of a summer job at a construction site of an old brewery. He was laying pipe for a sewage system in East Flanders, Belgium. The crew was removing part of the foundation in the cellar when Kobe spied a gold nugget. With hearts beating fast, the crew began shouting. They found a bag containing numbered bullion bars, nuggets, and old coins. Years earlier, someone had sealed it away in that cellar. The police were called and took the treasure to a secured facility while an investigation continues. Its estimated value is more than $10 million. Meanwhile, if the organization that owns the building receives proceeds from that discovery, they plan to create additional shelter for the homeless. Kobe, who discovered the first nugget, hopes he'll get some kind of finder's reward. Earthly wealth is temporary. 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He said, "Store up for yourselves treasures in heaven, where moths and vermin do not destroy, and where thieves do not break in and steal." Our greatest treasure is knowing Jesus Christ and living for his eternal kingdom. When Christ is our treasure, money takes its proper place. We can hold possessions loosely, give generously, and faithfully use what God provides for purposes that will last forever. And if you dream of finding gold to pay off your credit card debt, Christian credit counselors can help. 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

0: been a great week on the Public Square with Dave Zanotti. I'm Wayne Shepherd. How would you like to wrap up the week, Dave?
1: Elections get controversial, Wayne, and sometimes silence becomes the mode of operation as we get closer and closer. The election of 2026 is now here. The yard signs are up, and as we have been seeing over the years, it seems that people who identify with the progressive left are a little louder with yard signs than people who are on the right. Not in every case, but we've seen a lot of neighborhoods. And so it sort of creates provocations that make people uncomfortable. So they just sort of walk by their neighbors' homes for a number of weeks and don't talk, realizing that things will settle down again shortly. Well, I don't like arguments either. And I love yard signs, and I respect everybody who puts one out because they have the courage of their convictions. And I also understand why some people who have just as strong convictions aren't interested in an argument, and so they're not going to try to get into a yard sign war. iVoters fixes all of that. You can, in the privacy of your own home, within the realms of your own conscience, do your own homework with sources that iVoters provides free of charge in a nonpartisan fashion, and then you can share that with everybody. Sharing iVoters is a lot more influential than putting up a yard sign because you can help influence races all over the country by simply sending that site to friends who you know are going to participate in this process. It's simple, it's safe, and it gives you a way to do more. iVoters.com.
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4: Hello, listening friends. Would you like to hear an amazing fact? When it comes to classifying different animals, the duck-billed platypus defies every rule. Native to eastern Australia and Tasmania, the platypus is one of the most unique animals on Earth. When European scientists first examined a preserved specimen in the late 1700s, some suspected the bizarre creature must be a hoax. A duck's bill, they thought, had somehow been sewn onto the body of a beaver. The platypus is a mammal, but it lays eggs. After her eggs hatch, the mother feeds her babies, but she has no nipples. Instead, milk is secreted through these specialized pores on her belly where the young lap it up. The male platypus carries another surprise, a venomous spur on each of its hind legs, capable of delivering an extremely painful wound. Then there's that remarkable bill. When the platypus dives, it closes its eyes, ears, and nostrils, yet it can still locate tiny shrimp, worms, and other prey underwater because receptors in its bill detect the faint electrical signals produced by other living animals. That ability to hunt successfully while essentially shutting its eyes, ears, and nose is one of the most extraordinary features of the platypus. It has waterproof fur, a broad, flattened tail, and instead of ordinary teeth, it crushes food between tough grinding pads in its mouth. It has a bill like a duck, a tail like a beaver, the webbed feet of an otter. It lays eggs like a bird, produces milk like a mammal, detects electricity like a shark, and then carries venom like a snake. The platypus breaks all the average laws of zoology, and it reminds us just how much God loves diversity. It's almost as though the platypus has certain superpowers from all the different parts of the animal kingdom. You know, Pastor Ross, the Bible says God's church is made up of many different people with a wide diversity of gifts.
5: Yeah, that's right, Pastor Doug. It is an amazing animal. Just listening to that fact about all of the different parts that go into making a platypus, it's unique to have the ability to do so many different things. And, you know, if one were to think, well, I can understand, you know, having a bill to gobble up that prey, but then it's got these poisonous hooks on its back feet, and yet it can do so many different things. It's sort of an animal that can deal with just about any type of circumstance that it might encounter.
4: Yeah.
5: Kind of like God has a people whose goal it is to share the gospel all around the world in every different type of circumstance.
4: Yeah, all this different equipment. And, you know, the Bible tells us that God's church is composed of many different members with a wide range of gifts. Mm-hmm. And it makes me think there's a verse in 1 Corinthians 12, starting with verse 12. For as the body is one and has many members, but all the members of that one body being many are one body, so also is Christ. For by one Spirit we are all baptized into one body, whether Jews or Greeks, whether slaves or free, and we have all been made to drink in one Spirit. For in fact, the body is not one member, but many. And, you know, as pastors, we know that our church is one church, but made up of a broad range of different kinds of people with different experience and different talents and different gifts, different backgrounds, and that we end up becoming one in our mission and one in our goal of being Christ-like.
5: Mm-hmm. Absolutely. Well, we do have a study guide, Pastor. It's a book. It's called The Search for the True Church. And a lot of people are wondering, what are the biblical principles in trying to find a church that follows the truths of God's word that I can become a part of and utilize my gifts and abilities to mm-hmm. help spread the gospel to the world? So call and ask. It's called The Search for the True Church. What do we look at when we are choosing a church? Is it the size of the building? Is it the type of music? What is it? Well, you'll find some excellent Bible principles in this book. Call and ask. The number for that is 800-835-6747. That is the free offer phone line. Ask for the book by name. It's called The Search for the True Church. There is another way that you can get the book by dialing simply #250 with your smartphone. Say Bible Answers Live and then ask for the book, The Search for the True Church. You'll be able to get the book that way as well. If you have a Bible question, our phone line here to the studio is 800-GOD-SAYS. That's 800-463-7297. I'll give that to you again. It's 800-463-7297. Phone lines are now open, mm-hmm. so we'd love to hear from you. We have some folks standing by already, Pastor Doug, but before we go to the phone lines, let's start with prayer. Dear Father, we are so grateful that we do have this time to be able to open up your word and study these precious truths that we find in Scripture. The Bible is a lamp unto our feet, a light unto our mm-hmm. path. And so we pray that you'd guide us as we search the Scriptures. Be with those who are listening and those who call. We thank you for your promise to be with us. In Jesus' name, amen.
4: Amen.
5: Well, we're going to get right to it. Our first caller this evening is Carl, listening in Michigan. Carl, you are on Bible Answers Live. Welcome to the program.
6: Good evening, Doug. Thank you for having me. My question is, it's kind of a two-parter. I'm in charge of pulling the plug on my mom if she's in the hospital. She's going to be 95 this month. Is that considered a sin, or asking not to resuscitate, would that be considered a sin?
4: You know, that's a great question, and I want to be careful how I answer that. There is a distinction that you would make between what they call physician-assisted suicide, where the doctor is doing something proactively to end a person's life, and not keeping a person alive mechanically and letting nature take its course. So if a person says, you know, we don't want you to resuscitate and for you to be keeping a person alive mechanically, you know, sometimes a person is brain dead and they're being force-fed and kept alive on a respirator, and at that point pulling the plug, you know, I don't think that it would be called a sin. I think sometimes it might be an act of mercy because they're mentally dead. But you know, everyone has to make those decisions by themselves. Now, physician-assisted suicide, that's something different. That's proactively saying, we're going to give this person some medication and we're going to basically kill them by what we give them.
5: Mm-hmm. And often it becomes the decision of the person themselves. Usually, hopefully, they've communicated their wish to their loved ones before they get to the point where, you know, somebody else has to make that decision. So mm-hmm. if you know that your parents or the one that you're taking care of has a particular desire, they don't necessarily want to live on just because of machines giving them the ability to breathe, and you want to honor that decision, that mm-hmm. choice that loved one makes. Pastor Doug, I know sometimes it's a difficult decision. But in reality, if you're a Christian and you love the Lord, you have hope. There is something better to come. This life is not all you have. This is not necessarily the end if you're trusting in Jesus. Mm-hmm. And so even though it's a painful thing to say goodbye to a loved one, we do have hope. If we believe in Christ, the dead will be raised at the second coming. And that, of course, is the great hope of the Christian.
4: Amen.
5: We do have a study guide that talks about the good news of salvation and the resurrection. It's called The Ultimate Deliverance. Talks about the second coming of Christ, and we'll be happy to send it to anyone who calls and asks. The number is 800-835-6747. That is our resource phone line. You can also dial #250 on your smartphone and say Bible Answers Live ask for that study guide. We'll be happy to send it to you. It's called Ultimate Deliverance, and you'll be blessed by reading that. We got Jerry in Oklahoma. Jerry, welcome to Bible Answers Live. You're on the air.
7: Good evening, my dear brothers in Christ. I am so happy to be able to talk with you this evening.
4: Well, thank you for calling.
7: My burning question that I've had for some time now is that it relates to the famous old song, The Old Rugged Cross. And in the first verse, part of the first verse says, I love that old cross. And in the chorus, it says, I will cling to the old rugged cross. We're to cling to Christ. In my feeling, my thinking, we're not to cling to an inanimate object, even though we relate it back to Christ's crucifixion. So I'm saying, I would like to get your thoughts on this.
4: Well, the Bible certainly does advise us against idolatry, and I don't think the intention, of course, I can't read the mind or heart of the hymn writer. I don't think the intention of the hymn writer is telling us that we should literally embrace, a large splintered log. The cross, Paul tells us, represents the gospel. Paul says, I'm determined to know nothing among you except Jesus Christ and him crucified. Paul often refers to the cross, and when he talks about the cross, and Jesus said, except we take up the cross, deny ourselves, and follow him, we cannot have eternal life. We will not be in the kingdom. So the cross is a symbol. And so in the song, I'm sure when they're saying, I'll cling to the cross, it means I'm going to cling to the path of Christ, to take up the cross and follow him. So, when you're singing a song like that and you're talking about poetry, it's a metaphor for something that is actually good for a Christian. So I've never taken it literally that we're to, of course we're to cling to Jesus, mm-hmm. but it represents something.
5: There's some other symbols also that help kind of portray this idea. Jesus is sometimes referred to as the Lamb. We refer to the blood of the Lamb. Now, of course, again, these are symbols, and it's reference to Christ and his sacrifice on the cross. And so, again, it all points to Jesus. I think you're right. There is a tendency, at least among some, where they think the cross is somehow this powerful symbol of some kind, or it has some sort of power. If you hang the cross around your neck, or if you put the cross in your car, someone's going to provide protection. Well, that's not biblical. It's what the cross represents, which mm-hmm. is Christ's sacrifice. That's what we put our confidence in.
4: Not wearing the cross, it's bearing the cross.
5: That's right. Yeah. Absolutely. Thank you. Our next caller that we have is Justin in Nevada. Justin, welcome to Bible Answers Live.
8: Hi, Pastors. How's your night going?
4: We're doing well. Thank you for calling, Justin.
8: My question is, what is the little book in Revelation chapter 10?
4: All right. Great question. And that's in, you have in Revelation chapter 10, and I'll read a little of this, starting with verse 8. Then a voice which I heard from heaven spoke to me again, saying, go take the little book which is open in the hand of the angel who stands on the sea and the earth. So when I went to the angel and said to him, give me the little book. And he said to me, take it and eat it, and it will be in your stomach bitter, but it will be sweet as honey in your mouth. Now, there's a similar vision in Ezekiel, too, where he's told to take and to eat a scroll. And so, Pastor Ross, what does that mean?
5: Yeah, great question. Thank you, Justin. I appreciate young people interested in the Bible and Bible prophecy. That's encouraging. So, in the Bible, to eat a book means to receive it or study it. For example, Jeremiah 15:16 says, thy words were found, and I did eat them, mm-hmm. and they were unto me the joy and the rejoicing of my heart. So, here in Revelation chapter 10, you have an angel or a messenger from heaven having a little book open in the hand, and he tells John, who represents the people, those who received this little book. The book is the prophetic book of Daniel, and we know that for a number of reasons. It's a little book. It's a little prophetic book. It has a mysterious time prophecy, because the Bible says the angel raises his hand and says that there will be time no longer, and at the sounding of the seventh trumpet, the mystery of God will be revealed. Well, the mystery of the little book of Daniel, which was sealed until the time of the end, is now unsealed. So if you look at the whole chapter, it's really discovering a movement in the early 1800s where people began to study the little book of Daniel in particular and they found a time prophecy known as the 2300 days or years, and they based on the calculations, they realized something important was to happen in 1844. At first, Pastor Doug, they thought that was the second coming of Christ, but when Jesus didn't come, they went back and studied further, and they realized that this was really the final phase of Christ's high priestly ministry in heaven that began in 1844, and that's going to continue all the way up until the close of probation, and then the second coming of Christ. So that was the catalyst for a worldwide proclamation that we call today the Three Angels' Messages, in taking God's last warning message to the world. So a very important chapter there. In Revelation.
4: Yeah. And by the way, in the beginning of Revelation chapter 10 talks about this angel who's standing on the land and the sea, and you have that in Daniel 12, an angel standing on the land and the sea. A lot of similarities. And even when Jesus came the first time, the disciples did not understand the prophecies. It's not that the prophecies were wrong, but when he died on the cross, it was what you call a great disappointment. But after that great disappointment, when they finally understood what the prophecy meant, the gospel went like wildfire. And that happened again after this great Advent movement that they had in the early 1800s.
5: You know, we have a study guide that talks about these time prophecies in the book of Revelation and Daniel. It's called Right on Time. And I think, Justin, you'll really enjoy reading that study guide. Just call and ask anyone. The number is 800-835-6747. And you can ask for that study guide. It's called Right on Time. You can also dial #250 on your smartphone, say Bible Answers Live. Ask for it by name, Right on Time. You'll enjoy reading that and studying it. Just a bunch of great information right there in that study guide. Mm-hmm. Nadia in Georgia. Nadia, welcome to Bible Answers Live. You're on the air.
9: Hi. God bless you for taking my call.
4: Well, thank you.
9: In the Bible, it says that there is silence for half an hour. In Revelation 8, it says, when he opened the seventh seal, there was silence in half an hour in heaven for about half an hour. I was wondering, if you calculate the year as a day, a half hour is a silence of 2 weeks. And I was wondering if it's possible that the 2 weeks of silence are the time that it takes for them to pick us up from earth and take us back to heaven. I know it took some time for the angel to reach Daniel at one point. They talked about that. So I was just wondering if this is possible, that this is about the taking to and from heaven for that half an hour.
4: All right. Great question. First of all, let's talk about the math. In the Jewish year, there were 360 days. One reason we know that is it says 3.5 years are going to be 42 months, you know, and 1,260 days. It all adds up to 360 days to a year is the only way that math works. They're on a lunar calendar. So if you do 1/24th of that is 15 days for an hour. Half of 15 is going to be 7 days, 7.5 actually, to be precise. So the silence in heaven, there's a couple of different things that would cause silence in heaven. One is, if heaven is vacated because everyone in heaven has come to receive the redeemed, well, it's silent in heaven. Also, you have silence sometimes in the Bible when there's a time of mourning, because when that seventh trumpet blows, probation is totally closed for all the lost, and there's a time of grieving there. So I've heard some good studies. Pastor Ross?
5: Yeah, I think you're right on track when it talks about silence about a half an hour. It's really talking about, like you say, Pastor Doug, the angels and Jesus coming back to take his people back home. Now, some have asked, well, does that mean it's 7 days from heaven to earth and then another 7 days from earth to heaven? Or is it 3.5 days to earth and 3.5 days back? Well, remember, in human terms, if you're traveling somewhere and going back home, it's the same length of time there and back. But that's not the case when it comes to angels coming from heaven to earth. You read, for example, when Daniel was praying, the angel Gabriel appeared there with Daniel, and he said, at the beginning of your prayer, I was told to come and help.
4: Daniel 9.
5: So that's not 7 days or a half. So really, it seems as though Christ and the angels come very quickly from heaven, but then he takes his time. We take our time on our way back to heaven. We take the scenic route.
4: The parade route.
5: There might be some things, yeah, that Christ wants to teach us on that journey. I think also, Pastor Doug, it's kind of neat. There is anticipation growing as we get closer to heaven. But because the Father's in heaven and Christ is going to bring us into the presence of the Father, and it's going to be this joyful reunion where God's children come home. So it's an exciting time, an exciting journey, and we have that seventh-day period on that journey back to heaven.
4: Amen.
5: You know, we have a study guide. It's called, I mentioned it earlier, The Ultimate Deliverance. It's about the second coming of Christ, and it gives you a lot more Bible verses on that topic, sometimes referred to as the Blessed Hope, talking about the second coming of Christ. The number again is 800-835-6747. Just call and ask for that. You can dial #250 on your smartphone and say, Bible Answers Live, and then ask for that study guide. It's called The Ultimate Deliverance, and of course, we'll be happy to send it to anyone who calls and asks. All right, Jonathan in North Carolina. Jonathan, you are on the air. Welcome to the program.
10: Hello, hello. Thank you for taking my call.
4: Yes, sir.
10: My question is found in 2 Samuel 5:10, and it says, "And David went on and grew great, and the Lord God of hosts was with him." How does one grow great so that the Lord God of hosts is with him?
4: You know, you're the first one who's ever asked that question, and it's a good question. When David, later, he prays to the Lord, and this may be in 2 Chronicles. Oh, where is that? Maybe it's 1 Chronicles chapter 17, when David's praying and he wants to build the temple, and God says, "You're not going to build it because you're a bloody man." He said, "I've made you as the great men of the earth." Now, David went from being a shepherd boy to being a king. Well, that's a pretty good leap. But not only that, he then fought all surrounding nations and won every battle. He subdued the Philistines, the Ammonites, the Edomites, the Moabites, the Syrians, the Assyrians. Everywhere he turned, God was with him. And so it's because of his dedication to God that he was great. It's not that so much that he was great because he was brave and he was courageous. He was probably a good fighter. But what really made David great is when he went into battle trusting God. He always gave God the glory. He wanted to live a life that glorified God. And that's how we, I think, are esteemed great. Jesus said, "He that is servant among you, he is greatest of all."
5: The verse you're referring to, Pastor Doug, is 1 Chronicles chapter 28, verse 3, where God said to David, David is actually the one speaking here, he said, "God said unto me, Thou shalt not build a house for my name, because thou hast been a man of war and has shed blood." So yes, he was great, but God wasn't with him because he was great. Rather, he became great because he put God first. And I think that's the principle in our lives too. If we put God first, God can use us. Now, that doesn't mean we're all going to become kings, but it does mean that whatever area we find ourselves, God can use us to ultimately be a witness for him. Just like Joseph, God used him in the courts of Pharaoh, and even before that, even in prison, God was able to use Joseph. And you have the same example with Daniel and Shadrach, Meshach, and Abednego, and many others in the Bible who God used in mighty ways, like Esther, because they put God first.
4: Yep. The verse I was thinking of, it's 1 Chronicles 17:8, and it's also in 2 Samuel 7:9. And he says, "I was with you wherever you went," God speaking to David, "and I've cut off all your enemies out of your sight and made you a great name like the name of the great men that are on the earth." And so I think that he was wondering, how do you become great? So God was with him, and he made him, gave him a great name. But I was combining the two stories there. So hopefully that helps. We want to be great. He that is servant among you, he's greatest of all.
5: All right, we've got Lillian in Maryland. Lillian, welcome to Bible Answers Live. You're on the air.
11: Thank you so much for taking my call and for your ministry. I'm just wondering, what are your thoughts about a Christian receiving acupuncture for medical intervention?
4: Pastor Ross, any thoughts on that?
5: You know, I think there is a type of, there is some benefit from my understanding. Again, I'm not an expert in this, but my understanding is that there is some benefit, medical benefit, to certain types of acupuncture where, you know, it can actually be proven. For example, if there's knots in a muscle or whatever, it can provide some degree of relief. However, one needs to be careful because often these cures, these Eastern-style cures, they are somehow connected with some type of Eastern meditation or maybe focusing the mind or trying to empty the mind, focusing on a light or something
12: mystical.
5: Yeah. As Christians, we don't want to be emptying our mind. We want to be filling with the Holy Spirit. And so we've got to be careful with that. So again, you know, usually if you're going to go look for acupuncture, you go to some Eastern style clinic where the Buddha's sitting in the corner and, you know, the music and the lights and everything's sort of connected with that form of worship. So I would say be careful. If there is some actual medical benefit and you can find a place that's able to do it just on the medical side of things.
12: Yeah, there may be some science here.
5: Yeah.
12: Karen is a physical therapist, and people have often experienced what you call referred pain, where, you know, all of a sudden you stub your toe and your belly button hurts. I mean, the nervous system is connected. So, yeah, there are some treatments where you can have pressure points, and it may not be even connected with acupuncture, where my pinky went numb, and Karen said, well, that's coming from a nerve that goes from your back, or up your arm, rather. And so, you know, you're feeling it here, but it's happening here. So there may be some medical benefit to it, but I know that there's probably some people that have mixed acupuncture with what we would call hocus pocus. Mm-hmm. So you got to be careful.
5: All right. Thank you, Lillian. We got Jeanette in North Carolina. Jeanette, welcome to Bible Answers Live.
13: Hello. God bless you, pastors. Thank you. My question comes from Luke chapter 8, verses 30 through 33. When Jesus met the man full of demons, and the demon said his name was Legion because mm-hmm. they are many, he asked to be sent into a herd of pigs instead of being sent down to the abyss, the pit. And Jesus acquiesced. I just wonder why Jesus said okay.
12: Great question. Yeah, this story is found both in Mark 5, starting with the first verse, in Matthew chapter 8, and as you mentioned, it's also in Luke chapter 8. It's the demoniac who is liberated. Now, one little difference is when you read it in Matthew, it says there are two of them. Mark and Luke say there is one, or at least one prominent man. And they request that the demons say, don't just cast us into the... And the word they use is they say, don't cast us into the nothingness or the deep. And in the original Greek, the word is, do not cast us into the abusos. And it's the same word for bottomless pit. I think it's Jude, Pastor Ross, that says these devils are held in chains of darkness. No one to possess, no one to tempt, and no one to manipulate. It's going to be like describing the earth during the millennium, where it's just a place of darkness. The devil has nobody to tempt, and he's imprisoned. These demons, they can't do anything possessing a 2x4 or a tree. They can possess animals. The devil possessed a serpent in the Garden of Eden. And the devil said, don't cast us into the nothingness, but let us go into the swine. Why did Jesus say yes? Now, one thing you've got to note right here, wow, even devils pray and Jesus answers their prayer. Why do we pray so little? I mean, you know, they made a prayer and he said, okay. And we need to ask, but he knew what was going to happen. For one thing, devils are unclean. Pigs are unclean. He said, that's fair enough. I'm going to put the unclean devils with the unclean pigs. And then the pigs run off a cliff and they drown. Then all of the Jews see these swollen pig carcasses floating in the Sea of Galilee, which is really a big glorified lake. We say sea, but it's just a big lake, Lake Gennesaret, same thing, Lake Tiberias. And you would call that a toxic spill. So all of the Jews are wondering why these swollen, unclean carcasses are washing up on the shores everywhere. The story of Jesus saving this one man from demon possession, that's why you find it in Matthew, Mark, and Luke. Because Jesus allowed the devils to go into the pigs, it spread the message of what he did. The only person he saved was that demoniac. But everyone heard the story because he let the devils go into the pigs. Now, where'd the devils go from there? Who knows? Don't go away, friends. We're going to come back right after this important message.
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3: Welcome back, listening friends, to Bible Answers Live. And for those who may be joining right now, this is a live international interactive Bible study. And my name is Doug Batchelor.
4: My name is John Ross. And we have Robin, who's standing by in Canada. Robin, welcome to the program. You are on the air.
5: Hi, pastors. Thank you for taking my call. Yeah. My question is, whereabouts in the Bible does it say that women are not to wear makeup or to wear jewelry, besides in Timothy, where Paul says they're to be modest?
3: All right. Well, you're asking really two different questions. One about not wearing makeup. There's no explicit command that says thou shalt not wear makeup. You do have the story in the Bible where it talks about Jezebel painting her face, and then she calls out the window to Jehu, and Jehu has the eunuchs throw her out the window. So Jezebel is an infamous queen in the Bible, and she was a pagan queen. She was a daughter of the king of Tyre, and she kind of turned Israel back to Baal worship. I think there's another place where it says, though you paint
4: Peter.
3: Your face.
4: Oh, wait.
3: I'm talking about the makeup specifically to start with. And you might type in where it says paint your face. I think one of the prophets mentions it. And it's usually not in a flattering light. Yeah. It's coming to me. Pastor Ross?
4: Yeah, the one you're talking about is 2 Kings chapter 9 and Jeremiah chapter 4, verse 30.
3: Jeremiah is the one I'm thinking.
4: It says, though thou restest thy faith with face with painting, in vain shalt thou make thyself fair.
3: Yeah.
4: That's the verse of Jeremiah 4,
3: yeah,
4: verse
3: 30. That was the other verse I was thinking of. So neither of them are explicit commands. It's traditionally believed that Christians should strive to look healthy and natural. If a person is using makeup, so, you know, they got the blue goo and sparkles and, you know, they start looking like clowns and unnatural, that I don't think is a good testimony, because you have to always ask yourself, what would Jesus do? If a person is doing something and they're just trying to improve their appearance so they actually look a little healthier and better circulation, I think the principle is you don't want to use so much that anyone knows you're using it. Otherwise, it starts looking like you're just painting your face. makeup, rather, jewelry is in kind of a different category, and that's, you know, how we adorn ourselves. Christians should be known for our modest apparel, Paul says, and Peter says, let the adorning not be the outward adorning, the wearing of gold. Then you've got the story in the Bible where the children of Israel, they took the jewels that they took from the Egyptians and they were wearing them. They broke them off and made a golden calf and they worshiped them. And God said, break off your ornaments so I can know what to do with you. So they stripped themselves of their ornaments. And then when Jacob came to meet before the Lord, he asked his household, which may have numbered in the hundreds at that point, including servants, says, break off. They buried their idols and they took off their jewelry. So jewelry had often been associated with idolatry. Now, having said that, back in the time of Abraham, there was no paper money. So when they were giving a dowry for Rebecca, he said he gave her a bracelet and he gave her a jewel. And it's not sure what kind of jewel. One place says a ring, another place says a nose jewel is the word. It's just a jewel. And it was basically saying, you know, thank you. This is a tip for watering my camels and I can pay for my lodging and we're going to bring a dowry with us. And so it wasn't gold and silver and those things. And that's how the Israelites got paid from the Egyptians. It says they took from them their gold and their silver. They had no paper money, except maybe in China. The question is, do Christians want to wear their money? And I remember during all of the evangelist scandals that came out about 20 years ago, someone wrote a song, Would Jesus Wear a Rolex? Hmm. So I think the idea is Christians want to be modest in our appearance. And, you know, the body piercing today, you ask, so I'm opening both barrels. I don't think that Jesus wants us to mutilate our bodies. The devil certainly believes in body piercing because that's what he did to Jesus. The Bible says your body is the temple of the Holy Spirit. And I know that these are customs. There's going to be a lot of people in heaven that wear jewelry, but I think that Christians ought to be known for their simplicity and modesty. Mm-hmm. And we have a book that talks about that in more that's detail.
4: Right. It's called Jewelry, How Much is Too Much? And it gives some good biblical principles. Call and ask for it. The number is 800-835-6747. Or you can dial #250 on your phone, say Bible Answers Live. As for the book, it's called Jewelry, How Much is Too Much?
3: Pastor Russell, I'm going to jump in because there's another book we don't often offer that is written by Joe Cruz, and it's called Colorful Cosmetics and Jewelry. It's different.
4: So it adds a little
3: bit. It adds more about the makeup side of things. And so if Robin or anyone wants that, Pastor Cruz, I think, covers some of the scriptures and principles there. It's a good book.
4: All right. Excellent. Call and ask. Next caller that we have is Bruce in North Carolina. Bruce, welcome to the program.
6: Thank you, pastors. I've got a question. In the book of James, it says that God tempts no man. But yet in Genesis, it says that God tempted Abraham. Mm-hmm. Could you please clarify that for me?
3: Yeah, for one thing, it helps to remember that James is translated into English from Greek, and Genesis is translated into English from Hebrew. Allowing someone to be tested is different from tempting a person to be sin, to commit sin. James is saying God never tempts a person to sin. God doesn't want us to sin. God wants to save all men. Sometimes God will allow a person to demonstrate their faith, which is what also happens in the book of Job. Job is complaining, God, you're protecting Job, and if you just remove your protection, I can make him curse you. And God says, okay, I'm going to remove my hedge of protection, but don't take his life. So then the devil goes at Job. So the devil is the tempter. And the same thing in the story of when David is tested, the Lord allows him to be tested. It says Satan tempted him. Mm-hmm. And it's actually, one book says it was Satan. Other places says God left him so he'd find out what's in his own heart. And he numbered Israel. Mm-hmm. Abraham is really demonstrating his faith in God, that he's going to fulfill his promise.
4: And I think I'm just looking at the verse here. Depending upon which Bible translation you read, I'm actually looking at the New King James. It says, and it came to pass after these things that God tested Abraham. Mm-hmm. Same word, in the Hebrew, but it's just translated differently. So that original Hebrew word can be translated as tempted, tested, or tried. And there's many examples in Scripture where the same word is used in different contexts. For example, when it talks about the Queen of Sheba, she came to, same Hebrew word, test Solomon to see his wisdom. So she didn't come to tempt Solomon, she came to test Solomon, or to try out his wisdom to see if it was truly as astounding as she had heard. So same word used differently in different contexts. So I think you can put the two together. Yes, it's true, God does not tempt any person to do evil, but God does test a person's faith. And there's also many examples of that in the Bible.
3: Amen.
4: All right, thank you. Next caller that we have is John in Connecticut. John, welcome to Bible Answers Live.
7: Yes, good evening, pastors.
3: Good evening.
7: My question is from Matthew chapter 17 regarding the Mount of Transfiguration. After 6 days, Jesus took with him Peter and James and John and led them up a high mountain by themselves, and he was transfigured before them. In the early church tradition, the location of the Mount of Transfiguration was believed by many to be Mount Tabor. The earliest witness to this tradition is the 4th century A.D., not the New Testament. The Gospels themselves give no name to the mountain. Some scholars still hold to the Tabor identification, but many have come to agree that the close proximity to Caesarea Philippia, the necessary height of the mountain in the account, and the symbolic associations make Mount Hermon the logical choice for the transfiguration. What do you believe?
3: Well, now you're asking what I believe, and obviously there's a lot of difference. The Bible doesn't say which mountain it was. It says he took him up a mountain. It seems like the mountain is a day's journey. And at the end of this transfiguration experience, he comes down the mountain to a valley where the disciples have been waiting. Mount Hermon would have been a very long journey. And so many believe that it was Mount Tabor. We don't know. I know that they've built a shrine on top of Mount Tabor saying this is where the transfiguration experience took place. The important thing is not which mountain it was on. God doesn't even name the mountain, so it must not be important. He does name Sinai, but they don't even name it. It just says an exceeding high mountain. And they went up there to pray, and they have this experience where Jesus is transfigured. So you're asking my opinion. I don't know if you have any thoughts on that, Pastor Rob. We have a book that talks about it.
4: Yeah. You know, the only idea, at least one of the ideas that's presented is prior to this, you have Jesus in Caesarea Philippi, which is part of the hills going up to the Golan Heights today, is where you find Caesarea Philippi. So some have suggested a mountain near that area. Well, you do have two options. Probably the closest would be Mount Hermon, which is a very high mountain. The other, as you mentioned, is Tabor. And it's about a day's journey, so it can kind of go either way. And maybe that's why both is suggested, and I don't think there's a clear answer that we know.
3: Yeah,
4: we can speculate.
3: The only thing that I shy away from it being Mount Hermon is because that wasn't in the territory of Israel. That was part of Syria, and you wonder, would Moses and Elijah appear there to Jesus? And it's actually snow-covered part of the year. So it is much higher mountain.
4: Yeah.
3: So we don't know.
4: That's a good point, yeah.
3: Anyway, great question. Don't have a definitive Bible answer for you because it's not named, so all we can give you is our speculation.
4: All right, thanks for calling. We got Cindy in Indiana. Cindy, welcome to Bible Answers Live.
8: Hi, good evening, pastors. So thank you for taking my question tonight.
3: Yeah.
8: My question.
3: Cindy, you're cutting out a little bit. Can you, if you don't know if you're on a cell phone, but move around a little and maybe we'll pick you up. Cindy, we can't hear you. We'll try.
8: Oh, my goodness.
3: No, now we hear you. All right, now we hear you. Stay where you're at. Keep talking.
8: Okay. My question is from Genesis 3:6. It says, so when the woman saw that the tree was good for food, that it was pleasant to the eye, and a tree desirable to make one wise, she took of its fruits and ate. She also gave to her husband with her. So my question is, was Adam with Eve when she ate the fruit from the tree of the knowledge of good and evil? Or, as some in my class yesterday wanted, said that the serpent had separated them, so Adam was not with Eve when she ate from the fruit. So the Bible says with him, you know, that he was there with her, and some say that they were separated. So I was just wondering.
3: Yeah, great question. And that phrase has confused people when it says with her. But really what it's saying is God put Adam and Eve in the garden. He was still with her in the garden. He, I don't think, was in her presence when the serpent is having this dialogue with Eve, because the man has no comment at all. And when she gives it to her husband, it's almost like she

0: standing by the tree.
1: Adam didn't hear the serpent.
0: Yeah, Adam didn't say the serpent deceived me. He said the woman gave me the fruit and I ate.
1: Yep.
0: Good. All right. We got Danielle in Pennsylvania.
1: Danielle, don't go away, Danielle. But one more thought came to me. In the New Testament, Paul actually says the woman was deceived first. Yeah. So he reiterates that thought in the New Testament. Sorry. Just wanted to close that out. Danielle, you're back.
2: Hi.
1: Hi.
2: Thanks for taking my call.
1: Thank you for calling.
2: I just wanted to say it's actually tomorrow is my second anniversary of my rebaptism by you, Pastor.
1: Oh, praise the Lord.
2: Yeah. I just wanted to ask my husband. He is a smoker and a drinker, and he was recently diagnosed with having emphysema, and he doesn't seem to be too upset about it, or he just continues whatever he's doing. I was just wanted to know what could I say to him or tell him that won't make him upset with me, but I felt I needed to say something to him.
1: Yeah, well, you might need to say something to him. Don't say it too often, because if he's not receptive when you talk to him about it, then continuing to talk to him about it will just create a barrier, and it probably will harden him in his position. But if you've never said anything before, you might say, look, you know, I love you, and I'd like for you to be around longer. And there's a connection between your emphysema and at least your smoking, maybe also your drinking. And, you know, wouldn't you like to be free from that? And, you know, just see how he can respond. Or maybe this is a signal you can do something to turn this around and improve your health. I've seen it before. I've seen people that struggle. Smoking is a terrible addiction. I smoked. And my mother did, my father did, my grandparents. So I just grew up around smokers. And quitting smoking for me was harder than almost anything. And I have seen people with emphysema pulling around an oxygen bottle and a mask still smoking. Mm-hmm. And they say, I want to quit. And it's just they struggle. So the first thing would be to just see, is he willing to quit? Would he like to if he could?
0: And if you can portray it, as Pastor Doug mentions, you're there to help. You're not there to condemn.
1: Yeah.
0: You want to encourage him because it is difficult. And anything you can do to help him along that way, you know, if he's open to it, you want to do that. You pray for the person, without a doubt. Mm-hmm. You try to be a positive witness. You're kind. You're understanding. You're helpful. I don't think you want to nag. You don't want to respect his choice. But also, if he's willing, you want to do everything you can to help, facilitate, move him in the right direction. Sometimes also, having a medical professional like his doctor tell him, you got to stop smoking, that might also help. So, you know, we don't know specifically your situation there, but definitely something to pray and then ask the Lord for that right opportunity where you can bring it up tactfully and kindly and present it as you are there to help in any way that you can.
1: Yeah. And you know what? If you're not sure how to do it, you can write a love letter to your spouse and leave it on their desk or whatever and say, you know, I'm not sure how to say this, so I'm putting it in writing. Mm. I love you. I don't want to lose you. And I'm just concerned that you're not taking the smoking problem seriously enough. And whatever, however you word it, and pray for wisdom.
0: All right. Thank you, Danielle. We've got Marie Ella in Massachusetts. Marie Ella, welcome to the program.
3: Hi. Thank you guys for taking my call. Mm-hmm. I have a question that I've been struggling with spiritually, and it honestly feels like the flesh versus spirit. Mm-hmm. And I sometimes feel like I'm supposed to be keep giving people multiple chances because God gives us grace and forgiveness, mm-hmm. and because I want to strive to be more like Jesus. But at the same time, I know that having boundaries is important, and I don't want to confuse forgiveness with continuing to allow someone to hurt me or repeatedly cross the same boundaries. So my question is, does the Bible talk about when it is okay to walk away from someone or stop giving them chances?
1: Yeah, I don't know if it's worded like that, but you know, Jesus talks about if your right hand offends you, cut it off. And the principle there is you don't get anything much closer than your right hand. So you may have a very close relationship with somebody, but if that relationship is pulling you away from God, there's a very dramatic book that was written. I think they even made a movie about it, a hiker

0: alone in Utah that got a boulder, fell on his arm. And after a day of trying to free himself, he realized my only option is I'm going to have to cut off my arm if I want to live. And he did, and he lived. And I mean, it sounds a little bit extreme, but sometimes it's that hard to break off a codependent relationship. So if a person is dragging you down spiritually and you're enabling their bad behavior, then, you know, there probably are some proverbs I can't think of right away, but I know there are proverbs that deal with, you know, not walking with people that are going to turn you in the wrong direction. And, of course, as Jesus said, your right eye offends you, pluck it out. If your right foot offends you, cut it off. If there's something that is keeping you from keeping your eye on God or doing the works of God or walking in the direction of God, as painful as that sacrifice might be, then you want to cut it off. Now, that doesn't mean if you've got a friend and they fail, it doesn't mean you should never forgive them and give them another chance. And if they're your children, you give them many chances. But if it's somebody or a friend and they keep dragging you down and they're having more influence on you than you are on them, you might need to find new friends.
1: You know, there's a couple of proverbs on that, Pastor Doug. Proverbs chapter 1, verse 10 and 15. It says, "My son, if a sinner entices thee, consent thou not. My son, walk not thou in the way of them. Refrain from the foot from the path or from their path." So, yeah. And then also Proverbs chapter 13, verse 20 says something very similar. So, yes, we want to make wise choices and follow the Lord first and foremost. And that's an example we want to have for those around us too.
0: Mm-hmm.
1: All right. Good. Thank you. We got Les in Alabama. Les, welcome to Bible Answers Live. You're on the air.
2: Yes, I'm calling. Thank you for taking my question.
0: Mm-hmm.
2: I'm calling to ask about the perimeter of New Jerusalem. When you read Revelation 21:16 in the King James Bible,
0: mm-hmm.
2: there's a colon that is placed behind the word breath. And when you read Revelation 21:16 in the New King James Version of the Bible, that colon is placed behind the word read.
0: Mm-hmm.
2: Now, as I searched the meaning of that, it seems that when it's placed behind the word read, the 12,000 furlongs refer to the individual measurements of the length, the breadth, and the height of New Jerusalem, which means that based on that, New Jerusalem will have a perimeter of 4 times 12,000, which is 48,000 furlongs.
0: Mm-hmm.
2: But when you go to the King James Bible, that colon is placed behind breadth. And the interpretation there is that the measurement of 12,000 furlongs refer to a continuous measurement of the perimeter, which would be 12,000.
0: All right.
2: So these two Bible verses give a different measurement depending on where that colon is located.
0: Yeah. Now, first, let me remind you, and you may already know this, Les, that in the original Greek, there is no punctuation. So the translators have to decide, how do we punctuate this? And when it talks about reeds or furlongs, a reed was a furlong. And when it says 12th, and Pastor Ross has written some lessons on this, but typically we think of the New Jerusalem in, if you translate the furlongs into miles, it's going to be 375 miles approximately on each side. I think that what you especially need to notice is the number 12. Because you've got 12 foundations and 12 gates. And in Revelation 12, you got a woman with 12 stars. And the New Jerusalem, there's a tree of life that has 12 kinds of fruit, 12 times a year. And you get the 144,000 or 12 times 12,000. Don't worry too much about whether it's a furlong or how do you translate that into miles. I think the big thing here is when it says 12, it's talking about God's perfect number for his church. But translated to our dimensions, we've come up with, I think it's 375 or 350 miles.
1: Yeah,
0: on each side.
1: 344.6, if you want to be exact.
0: Yeah, okay.
1: But again, it does depend upon which furlong you use. There is one additional point just to mention. Sometimes people wonder, is this 12,000 for the circumference of the city? Most Bible scholars think that is the interpretation. Reason being, there were also some other archaeological finds giving the description of other literal cities back in Bible times that would often refer to the size of the city with a number, and it had reference to the circumference
0: total
1: of the city.
0: Circumference, yeah.
1: So it seems like that was the pattern that was used when describing how big a city was, is measuring the full circumference and then giving one number.
0: Mm-hmm. And I've heard that, you know, if you were to take this and place it on a map of the U.S., the New Jerusalem would be approximately the size of Oregon.
1: That's a big city.
0: Yeah. And so if you're wondering, will there be room in heaven for me? And it says, we'll have country homes too. So there's going to be plenty of room in the New Jerusalem. Do you know New York City is smaller, Manhattan, and they've got like 7-8 million people there, is smaller than the DFW airport.
1: Mm-hmm.
0: So I was at the DFW airport one time, and one of the passengers next to me, you know, where I was looking for amazing facts, and he said, yep, did you know that the DFW area airport is bigger than Manhattan? And I looked it up, and it's true. Well, there's 8 million people in that little strip of Manhattan, and you think, what if you had a city as big as Oregon?
1: Right.
0: And I've been to Singapore, and you drive mile after mile after mile, there's like 22 million people. It's smaller than the New Jerusalem, much smaller. So don't ever worry, friends, that God would take you to heaven, but he just ran out of room. There's going to be plenty of room in heaven for everybody, plenty of room in the New Jerusalem, plenty of room for you to go out of the city. It says that they will go forth and tread down the wicked, for they are ashes under the soles of their feet. And also it tells us that we will plant vineyards and eat the fruit of them. We'll build houses and inhabit them. We're going to be busy doing real things. Now, some might wonder, is it real? We've got a book called Heaven, Is It For Real? And it talks about the dimensions, Pastor Ross.
1: That's right. You can call and ask for that. We'll be happy to send it to anyone who calls and asks. So actually, there's two, Pastor. I was thinking of another one. The one is Heaven, Is It For Real? And there is another one called A Colossal City in Space that actually gives you, talks about the various dimensions that you find there in the book of Revelation, talking about the New Jerusalem, the reward of the redeemed. Well, Pastor Doug, I think we have time for one more caller. So let's see. We got Justin in Florida. Justin, welcome to the program. Got about a minute and a half.
3: Yeah, I appreciate it. Been watching you guys for about 4 years. It's first time calling in, so I appreciate you taking my question.
0: Thank you.
3: Yeah, I want to talk about the unpardonable sin. If blasphemy against the Holy Spirit is ultimately persistent rejection of the Spirit, how do we reconcile with that with Hebrews 6, I think it's 4 through 6, which sounds like some people who fall away cannot be brought back to repentance? Is there actually a point of no return before death?
0: Yeah, there can be a point of no return. And in Hebrews chapter 6, he's talking about people who have had all of the benefits. And it says, for it's impossible for those who were once enlightened and they've tasted the heavenly gift and have become partakers of the Holy Spirit and tasted the good word of God and the powers of the age to come, if they fall away, to renew them again to repentance, since they crucify for themselves the Son of God and put him to open shame. This is talking about a person that's received all the goodness and all the blessings and all the insight. If they turn away from that, what more can God do? But for most people, don't give up. We've got a book. What is the unpardonable sin? We'll send it to you free. Just call the number that's been given. God bless. Till next week.
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1: Volunteer firefighter denied full-time job for homeschool education. This is Matt Staver with Freedom's Call. For the past 2 years, 22-year-old Andrew Coates has been a volunteer firefighter at Fremont Fire Department. He is a state-licensed EMT and is enrolled in college courses with an A average. But when Coates applied to work full-time, his application was denied by the city because his high school diploma is from a homeschooling program. When Coates applied in April, there was no rule banning homeschoolers from becoming firefighters. After the closing date of the application, Coates was notified that he had been disqualified. The rules had apparently changed, and he was no longer eligible. Nebraska Governor Jim Pillen strongly disagrees with the decision. He said, "Andrew Coates has already proven his commitment to public safety by serving as a volunteer firefighter. My administration will be investigating ways to remedy this situation." Stay informed at Liberty Counsel's website, lc.org.
2: While they were studying in the classroom, suddenly their teacher told them, flee away from the class, flee away. And within few seconds, the flash flood come under their room and that mud cover everything.
3: 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I'm Ron Harris. What does it take to be a missionary today? 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
4: Thank you, Ron. Thank you, friend, for joining us. You know, here on the Mission Compass, I'm always encouraging you to get involved, to do something. And our guests every week, always a challenge to join them in their work. I'm always trying to find where you fit in the Great Commission. You know, the Apostle Paul tells us we're all parts of a body, and I'm just trying to help you find what part of the body you are. Where do you fit in the church to be a witness for Jesus Christ? But this week, we're going to be talking a little bit about Nepal. You probably heard about the flooding there recently and the help that they need. Well, there's not a lot that we can do. You can't go to Nepal to share your faith, to be a witness. We can show love, and so we're trying to help some of our friends out that are working there, and you're going to be introduced to Amos today, who's doing some work to help people out. You can't go. And so maybe you've had missionaries come to visit your church and they've said, you know, in missions, you can pray, give, or go. Well, this week is a pray week. We want you to be praying for Amos, for our brothers and sisters in Nepal that are trying to share their faith and to demonstrate God's love in the midst of tragedy there. So we're really excited to be introducing Amos to you and the work that's going on in Nepal and to see maybe there is a little bit about giving. Sam Ebersole is going to join us, and he's going to share how you could use your cell phone to be a witness. There's the go part. And of course, we start every program with Bonnie Saylor with the reset. Hey, you need to be built up in your faith before you can share it. So without further ado, here comes Bonnie.
5: Have you ever met someone who seemed to pray so beautifully that you wondered if you were doing it wrong? I'm Bonnie Saylor with Reset. Some people seem to find words for everything. They can pray for 10 minutes without hesitation. Others struggle to know what to say after 10 seconds. If you're in the second group, here's some good news. God isn't looking for impressive prayers. The Bible doesn't say that God is close to people who use the right words. It says, "The Lord is close to all who call on Him." Yes, to all who call on Him in truth. Prayer is an honest conversation, not polished performance. One wise father taught his young children, never make fun of anyone's prayer. He encouraged them to pray popcorn prayers, where each child simply offered God a single sentence. Jesus gently cautioned his followers against praying long, showy prayers just to impress others. When his disciples asked him to teach them to pray, he didn't give them complicated formulas. He gave them simple words that helped them speak to their Heavenly Father. People connect with God in different ways. Some pray out loud. Some write in journals. Some sing. Others walk, sit quietly, or reflect on Scripture. or talk with Jesus throughout the day. The Bible is filled with joyful songs, desperate cries for help, quiet reflections, and prayers only a few words long. What matters isn't the method, but the relationship. God created your personality. He isn't asking you to become someone else before you come to Him. Speak honestly in your own words. The goal isn't to sound spiritual. The goal is to know Jesus better. I'm Bonnie Sala. Ready to grow your faith? Discover practical tools and more at guidelines.org.
4: Well, friend, every month here on the Mission Compass, our very good friend, Dr. Sam Ebersole, the Director of Training from the Global News Alliance, joins us, sharing an incredible story about what God is doing around the world in missions, and helps us a little bit to become a missionary ourselves using our smartphone. Sam, great to have you with us.
6: Tim, it's always wonderful to be here with you.
4: Now, I know you've been really busy. We've been trying to chase you down to get a find a time to record because you've been out gathering stories. What have you had for this month?
6: I have the story for this episode, and then the next episode that I'll be on are both about anniversaries. They're about celebrating, remembering what God has done. So this first one today is going to be about the 75th anniversary of Campus Crusade for Christ. Their name that they go by now is just CRU, C-R-U, but Campus Crusade has been around for 75 years, and Peter Wooding, our correspondent out of the UK Bureau, he put a story together about that anniversary.
4: And before we watch it, just for our Canadian listeners, viewers, up here we call it Power to Change. I'm not sure when that changed either, but Campus Crusade. Let's just stick with Campus Crusade. CRU, Power to Change. I think all around the world, I think it's got some different names, but 75 years. Great. Let's see what Peter's got for us.
6: Awesome.
7: When he first pioneered a university student outreach at UCLA in Southern California back in 1951, Bill Bright had no idea as to the remarkable extent this ministry would have 75 years later. CRU, formerly known as Campus Crusade for Christ, has since grown to a global movement, ministering on thousands of campuses across the world today. Their president, David Robbins, reflects on some of the most impactful moments over the past 7.5 decades.
8: There's the early days at UCLA that's led to campus movements on 4,000 campuses worldwide. You really can't talk about the ministry of CRU and Campus Crusade without thinking of the four spiritual laws being created.
9: Simple man down here. There's a chasm or separation between the two. The Bible says in Romans that all have sinned and come short of the glory of God.
8: As a transferable way to share Jesus. And God's used it immensely. And that innovation of how do you put a transferable tool into the hands of every follower of Jesus to share their faith, that has birthed all sorts of creative ways to share the gospel. There's the Jesus film being released back in the late 70s, and it's incredible to see how God keeps using this most translated film in history to plant churches in hard-to-reach places and being people who share Jesus, saying their next yes and to Jesus and helping others do the same. And that's what I celebrate most when I look back.
7: So what does Robbins attribute to the longevity and the worldwide impact they continue to have in 190 countries across the globe?
8: I think it has grown into a global organization because we have always put at the front raising up local people. We may send missionaries out, but it's always with the desire of raising up local people because they know the local context best and know how to share their faith with local people the best. And so we hope to keep growing into many centers of mission all over the world.
7: And as part of CRU's celebrations of 75 years of God's faithfulness, the ministry is launching several initiatives designed to inspire, unite, and engage Christians in the mission of sharing the gospel, including a 75-day prayer challenge. Peter Wooding, reporting for the Global News Alliance.
4: What a great report. Thank you, Sam. Friends, to watch the video, if you're listening, of course, on radio, go to gna.news. You'll be able to watch the video, some incredible clips, black and white from back 75 years ago, and some work that they're doing internationally. And Sam, I got to say, we love CRU here at Galcom. We have benefited so much from their ministry. The Jesus film not only has been translated into all these thousands of languages, but they also have an audio version, they call it the story of Jesus, that we have used on tens of thousands of our radio radios and audio Bibles that we've sent around the world. So we love the partnership. We love the generosity of crew, love their heart, and too, about using people that know the culture and context. I think they used to stole my line. That's what I say. So Sam, great to celebrate with crew.
6: That's right. I mean, I've known many people who've been involved in crew personally, and I just can vouch for their sincere hearts in spreading the gospel throughout the world. It's a ministry that ought to be celebrated. And when we think about remembering what God has done, you know, there's a couple of verses that come to mind, if you don't mind if I share them real quick with you. So when we think about remembering anniversaries, it's always good to remember what the Lord has done in our life and in the life of a ministry, but there's scripture to back it up too. Deuteronomy 8:2 says, "And you shall remember the Lord your God, who led you all these ways for these 40 years in the wilderness to humble you and to test you, to know what was in your heart." And then in Chronicles, "Remember his marvelous works for which he has done, his wonders and the judgments of his mouth." And the Psalms has numerous verses commanding us to remember that the Lord is good and gracious and full of compassion. So when we go back and celebrate these anniversaries, whether it's 75 years or 5 years, it's great to recognize what God has done and to give him the praise and glory for sustaining the move of our ministry or the spread of the gospel or whatever it is that we're celebrating, that he is the one who is sustaining it and keeping it going.
4: Amen. Friends, I know I had four spiritual laws that I had carried around with me for several years. Probably some are still in my house. I had several, a little stack of them. Great tools to share your faith. Another great tool, your smartphone. Sam, any quick advice for us on how to use our smartphone to capture God's story right where we are?
6: Yeah, absolutely. So the thing about a phone is it's so unobtrusive and so easy to use, and it's with us all the time. But if you do want to move up to the next level, there are small mirrorless cameras that can record high quality video. The problem these days is not getting good enough quality audio and video in the field. It's just taking the few extra little steps to do it, to remind yourself, hey, I can record this. I can make a memory of this event. And who knows? It might be something that will lead to producing a news story for GNA. We would love to have correspondents in churches, in communities, in cities, in countries around the world. So we're actively always recruiting, and we can train you. We can give you access to a course that we have online. But the point is, it's really not hard to do. I just want to encourage people to not forget to take out their phone to record audio and video. I mean, we take it out for so many other things, right? Let's put it to good use and actually capture what God is doing in our community, in our church, in our town.
4: Yeah, my wife always takes out her phone at restaurants, takes a picture of our food. Time to start telling God's story too. Go to gna.news. All sorts of instructions there and training on how to use your smartphone. Hey, go to the crew website first. I think you can still order four spiritual laws from them. Share your faith, share God's story. We'll get that up on gna.news and people can see what God is doing in your community. You want to be a witness for Christ too. Sam will teach you how to do it with your smartphone. God bless you, Sam.
6: And I also take pictures of my food, so just to back up your wife there, Tim.
4: I'm just making sure she's listening to the program. I'll hear about this later.
6: That's right. Very good.
4: God bless.
6: You too. Bye-bye.
4: Well, friend, we're so glad that you joined us here on the Mission Compass, your guide to the Great Commission. We want to get you involved somewhere, somehow, being a witness for Jesus Christ. And it's been over a year since my very good friend Art Dirksen from the Global Christian Ministry Forum joined us. And at the time, he was talking all about this great new idea to help people over in Nepal through goat farms. Art, great to have you back in studio.
10: Thank you very much. I really appreciate the opportunity to share.
4: So I know over the last several months, I randomly get pictures of you in Nepal with goats and goat sheds. Give us an update. What are you doing there in Nepal? How's it going?
10: The goat farm started with giving widows two female goats. So there was no farm. We just had raised money through GCMF, sent it over to our friend in Nepal, Amos, and said, you get the widows the goats. He has their names. He would deliver the goats, two female goats. When the goats had babies, they would forward the goats on to others.
4: What a great thing. And you know, it's funny. Over the last month, we've had several guests in, and we keep coming up to the verse in James. True religion is this, visiting the orphans and the widows. And this is such a great way to demonstrate God's love, caring for widows in an incredibly practical way.
10: It's so practical. One of my greatest stories and memories and a nice picture I have is of a widow who received her two goats and in tears said to us, you've not just given me these goats. This is very, very big for me, but you've given me friends. And so she has since then given out two goats to other widows. And so we're now on to the third generation of widows, but it's not just the goat. It gives them something to do. And they are the marginalized. These are the widows or the poorest of the poor. And it's really like winning the lottery for them.
4: Any idea how many lives you've impacted now? Like you said, this is third generation, so it's multiplied well beyond what you started with.
10: Well, over 50 widows received two goats, and the goats have been multiplied since then, passing on. But when I start to tell you about the goat farm, I'll keep it short.
4: Okay.
10: But what went from giving widows goats, we'd have to purchase the goats, arrange for the goats to go out to the widows all throughout the mountains and lower areas. And Ted McLean from GCMF had said, you know, well, we should consider a goat farm. So to make a long, beautiful story short, about $50,000 was raised. We have a 20-year lease on 16 acres of land. The goat farm is up and running. We have now, Amos told me this morning, we have 49 goats there, and we're producing our own goats. So now when the goats are being produced, what we do is we keep the male goats in order to sustain the farm, and the female goats, still two at a time, go to the widows and orphans. So the program is continuing, but because of Amos, we're starting to give our own goats. And it's a registered farm, and it's very exciting.
4: This is, and what's really exciting is we keep on talking about Amos. You've brought him here. Yes. Why don't you introduce Amos? How did you get connected?
10: It's with the greatest pleasure that I can introduce Amos, who just came to Canada. He arrived last night. We've got some projects on the go. He's going to tell you all about the flood and that. I met him only 2 years ago, so I've only been to Nepal twice. I'm going again in November. And Amos and I have become very, very close brothers. When you're dealing with people in another country, for those who do this, you need to have accountability for our government. You need to have your reports. I've never, in all the countries I've been to, had reporting as clear and precise. Every person who receives something, they know who they are, where they are, and they might travel 7 hours or something like that over a mountain to get something, and every person is registered. So the reporting that I get from Amos is second to none, and I'd like to just introduce him now. So this is Amos. He speaks very good English.
4: It is. Welcome, thank Amos. You. Welcome.
2: Thank you, brother, for your invitation to introduce myself and my labors to the Lord, to my beautiful country, Nepal.
4: Now, before we ask the inevitable question about the floods, tell us a little bit about Nepal. I don't think many of us know about Nepal outside of the floods. Tell us about the religion. Tell us about the landscape. Are most people farmers?
2: Yeah, in Nepal, most of the people are farmers, and very small communities, they are living in the cities, but the big portion of people, they are living in the mountains, and they have to do farming to survive.
4: And what is the major religion in Nepal?
2: In Nepal, Hinduism is a major religion. According to them, they said we are 86% out of 100 in Nepal, according to them.
4: Okay. So, and I've done some work in Nepal, and I know there's anti-conversion laws, anti-proselytizing laws. So it's very difficult for someone like Art, who loves Jesus, to do anything. So it's showing the love of Jesus is the most important thing to do.
2: Yes, there are laws, and there are anti-proselytizing law and anti-conversion law. But also, the believers' communities, the churches, they have been trying their best to reach out to unreached people with the love of Christ. Although there is a law, but by the love of Christ, everything can be won.
4: Amen. Amen. So now tell us, I know we've seen things on the news, but as Art just said, you've just arrived. Tell us what you've seen, what is happening there in Nepal after these floods.
2: Yeah, after this recent flash flood, almost 1,783 people died so far, according to the number, the dead body that the government has found. More than 5,500 people are still missing. Oh. And there are 11 different hydro tunnels. How many hundreds of people are inside the tunnel, still we don't have accurate information.
4: Yeah, I heard that in the news about people hiding in these hydro tunnels where they would be pouring the water through for safety. And I understand, though, many villages and thousands of people have lost their homes.
2: Yes, almost 2,500 different homes were completely collapsed in three different cities called Rasua, Betrabati, Nuakot, and Dhading, altogether four. Different cities are completely collapsed and wiped out by the flood. And right now, the affected people are in holding center, and most of them are still under the sky.
4: Right. And this is why I wanted to mention about showing the love of Christ, because that is what you're doing right now to bring very practical help and aid. So what have you been able to provide so far to help a lot of these people that are suffering?
2: Before I arrived to Canada, God has made able to distribute almost 600 school bags, geometry box, notebooks, and pen in three different schools. I was able to distribute 600 schooling items in three different schools, and also 200 flood-affected families, I was able to distribute sacks of rice, lentil, beaten rice, cooking oil, soap, toothpaste, toothbrush, and noodles and biscuits to those families.
4: So they're not getting much help then from other sources? If it wasn't for you, they wouldn't have...
2: Yeah, especially schooling items. So far, no one is providing or delivering schooling items for the schooling children. But there are some help for the affected families. But the place I choose to go, there were no other missionaries or other people went there. I was the very first person to provide the relief items.
4: And we want to help do more of this. What is your goal, or what do you see as the need for more practical help with, like you said, with rice and all of the other food items as well as the schooling items?
2: Yes. When I return back from Canada, my plan is to deliver schooling items for 700 children in four different public schools, which are completely affected by the flood. And also relief items I am planning to deliver for 300 families. Actually, they are lives-saving relief items.
4: Yeah.
2: The schooling item means the children who lost their everything, even some children, they lost their parents. They became orphans, and they lost their bags, schooling items, because while they were studying in the classroom, suddenly their teacher told them, flee away from the class, flee away. And they flee away, and within few seconds, the flash flood come under their room, and that mud cover everything.
4: Oh, my.
2: Yeah, they lost their schooling items.
4: Art, you're helping to raise the funds for this. So what does it cost per relief pack and per school pack?
10: So my answer to that, in short as I can, is we don't know exactly what the costs are for each. But I find that talking with Amos, blankets are so needed. They're sleeping outside.
4: Yeah.
10: They've got nowhere to go whatsoever. And it has to be hands-on. You've got to have people who know the area, who you get the materials, and they know how to go up 5-6 hours over another mountain range in order to deliver.
4: We're so glad you brought Amos with you, and why you have this partner on the ground. You know the mountainside, you know the language, you know the culture. So this is so wonderful to work with you, Amos. So friends, if you want to demonstrate the love of Jesus Christ, there's so much we can do, so much needs to be done. Grab a pencil and write down GCMF.ca, GCMF.ca. There's a donate button there. And when you're filling out your donation, just make sure you write in there Nepal. And the proceeds of that will go supporting Amos and the workers to distribute school packs for kids, food items for families, blankets, and all the other aid that they can provide there. If you want to just quickly give an e-transfer online, office@gcmf.ca. And again, just put in the memo, Nepal. Amos, is there anything else that we can do to help other than donate towards these aid items?
2: Continue to stand with us in prayer for Nepal. And he accepts aid to Nepal. And I'm going to carry 10 radios with me that is going to deliver, especially flood-affected areas, during my schooling items distribution. And I'm sure people will be blessed by these radios.
4: Yeah, friends, we'd appreciate our involvement here at Galcom. There is a radio ministry in Nepal. So we've got some radios heading over there. We often say communication is aid. People just don't know that the infrastructure is broken. They don't know when medicine is coming, when the Red Cross is coming. They don't know any news that's going on. And so if we can just get them the information to help them. And then, of course, the radios are tuned to a Christian station. And so then they get the comfort and hope of Christ. So, Amos, we're so glad you're able to deliver just a small amount to different villages, and we're praying for more.
10: And I want to just think from a practical end, we had generous Canadian partners who are giving us matching funds. I forgot to mention that.
4: Okay.
10: So with the matching funds, it means a great deal for this project.
4: Okay, so there you go, friends. If you give $100 to gcmf.ca, it gets doubled. Don't hesitate. This is our way of showing our love for our brothers and sisters. We have friends in need in Nepal. Let's meet that need. GCMF.ca. Art, Amos, I'm so glad you visited today. Let's keep working towards meeting those needs in Nepal.
2: Thank you, brother.
10: And I say thank you as well, brother.
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11: I'm Ruth Kramer with Mission Network News. On Wednesday, a Russian court sentenced 70-year-old South Korean missionary Park Tae-young to nearly 6 years in a correctional colony on immigration-related charges. Park was arrested in January, a week before her flight home to Korea. She'd spent 30 years in children's evangelism in Russia. The Voice of the Martyrs Korea's Eric Foley says of the court hearing,
12: more than 75% of the questions related to her religious activity. In a court purportedly focused on immigration charges, she had to answer questions like, what is the Great Commission? What does your organization teach? Do you think your religion is better than other people's religion?
11: Even behind bars, though, missionary Park is still sharing the gospel. Pray for a successful appeal and for Park to sense God's comfort. And it's inevitable. Someone you love will one day hurt you deeply. Whether the harm was intentional or not, your response is what matters. You could choose to forgive, hard as it may be, or you can hold on to anger and bitterness. Set for USA's Dean Vandermeer says,
13: people that hold on to sin and hurt and pain, their bodies get affected. So all you have to do is read Psalm 38 to find out what happens to your body when you hide sin. King David suffering immensely, spiritually, emotionally, and physically because he hid sin. That is a spiritual warfare issue.
11: Ironically, your pastor may not be able to help you.
13: There's two things that the seminaries do not train in. They do not train in spiritual warfare, and they do not teach identity in Christ.
11: But the Bible still has the answers. Most importantly, it offers freedom. If you need help letting go, we'll connect you with next steps at missionnews.org. 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I'm Kramer.
14: Dad, guess what?
15: What?
14: You are going to be a grandfather.
15: That's great. Not too long ago, moments like this with my daughter would have been a challenge. It was a long road for me to find myself again after Vietnam. It was my neighbor Jim, another Vietnam veteran, who finally convinced me that I could still connect with my family and find that fulfilling life I'd lost. And I went for help down at the VA. If I can take that first step after almost 50 years, I know other veterans can too. Visit maketheconnection.net to find out more.
16: What I've found, especially in Muslim background areas, when they've decided to follow Jesus, and in particular once they've been baptized, they've already decided that they're willing to live dead. Yeah. And they would remind me sometimes, Sean, if I'm doing what the Lord wants me to do and I've accepted Christ, whether I die today because of natural causes or someone takes my life, I'm going to be with Jesus. And by the way, they can't take my life without God's permission.
17: Jesus never promised his followers an easy path. In fact, he told his disciples that the world would hate them. He sent them out as sheep among wolves. Jesus' words came true in the life of the apostles, and they're still coming true today in the lives of his followers around the world. 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
18: Welcome again to the Voice of the Martyrs radio. My name is Todd Nettleton, and we are in our studio today in Bartlesville, Oklahoma, with two guests from International Christian Concern. Sean Wright is the president of ICC. Nick Baker is the director of Impact. And Nick, I'm going to have you tell what that is exactly, but welcome to Voice of the Martyrs radio.
16: Thank you, Todd.
19: It's a pleasure to be here.
18: How long have you guys been working with persecuted Christians in general and ICC in particular?
19: Well, I got started with ICC in 2022, January, so we're going on about 5 years. And this is my first soiree into the persecuted church. Before that, I was doing a human trafficking work in Europe, but I really felt called specifically to the persecuted church, and it's been such a pleasure for the last almost 5 years. Yeah.
16: And then for me, in 2011, after a missions trip to Turkey, where I got to spend time with Iranian Christians, many of them had been imprisoned, and all of them had given up everything to become refugees. Most of them had to flee Iran, and that was with Elam Ministries. And after that time, I spent another 6 months in the business world being very successful, but miserable. I couldn't get it out of my head and my heart what I had experienced. And they reminded me of a calling from when I was 12 years old to unreached people groups and persecuted Christians at a little small Baptist church in Arkansas, in Parkin, Arkansas, where I grew up, right outside of Memphis, Tennessee. And it reminded me of that calling that I had run from. And so after about 6 months of that, I had the opportunity to start working with Elam Ministries on a part-time basis. And then a few months after that, I just went full-time. And so that kind of started my journey with the persecuted mm-hmm. church. And then I came to ICC about 11 months ago, on October 31st of 2025, after serving with PAC-7 in Pakistan, mm-hmm. and our teams working together. And Jeff King had announced a retirement. He'd been there as president for 22 years, and God led me this way and opened up the doors for that to work. And so I've been working with ICC since then.
18: We're talking this week on Voice of the Martyrs Radio with Sean Wright. He is the president of International Christian Concern, and Nick Baker. He is ICC's director of Impact. I want to ask you a question. So we have asked this question on our Facebook page, and I'm interested to hear your answer. Outside of the Bible, what is the first story of a persecuted Christian that grabbed your heart, grabbed your attention, and really kind of sunk deep into you?
19: When we were on the field, I often will think back to the beneficiaries of some of the projects. And even when we were scouting potential projects, it changes your whole life. It changes your whole perspective when you get to sit with them. And so I remember specifically we were meeting with a family in the brick kilns in Pakistan, just deplorable conditions, as I'm sure everyone has heard. It was a mother and it was a handful of her kids and the father. And the father was crippled from being hit with a motorcycle. He wasn't able to afford how to do anything anymore. And so they took a loan from the brick kilns, and so then they've lived there for decades at this point. Their children were born there, and one of their daughters had been sold to another nearby brick kiln, and all this was just so devastating. And so when we were sitting with them, the first thing that they asked wasn't like, do you have any money? Do we have support or anything like that? They're like, do people know about us? Do they know that we're here? Are there Christians?
18: Interesting.
19: And I said, yes. And we're praying for you and we think about you and we'll write about you and we love you. We do. You have a whole church all around the world that thinks about you and that cares about you. And they start crying and they want to hug and they pray for healing and all of that. And no one ever brings up support or money or how do I get out of here? Those are the most passionate and inspiring Christians in the world are in those most oppressive places. And there's countless stories. There's millions and millions of people that have stories that are just like that in worse and better places. But I mean, those are the most powerful Christians and they're a huge inspiration to me. And my whole life has changed ever since having interactions like that.
18: And I want to ask about that.
19: Yes.
18: Sean, let me give you that question first.
16: I think there are two instances here and I'll keep them short, but Brother Hike Hasepian, which is who's highlighted on your wall, still friends with their family. That one really shook me as well. And then there was one where it was a young lady. It was in our house group, our home group. We had a Persian or Farsi-speaking home group, and my wife and I had hosted it in our basement, and there were several leaders that had fled and that we had gotten to know over the years, and now they were in the U.S. And there was a young lady. She accepted Christ in our basement. And then 2 months later, she and her family went back home, and her husband told her family that she had accepted Christ, and her brothers killed her. It really just shook our house group or home group unit. And that one, sometimes I wake up at night and, you know, think about her, and I pray for her husband's salvation and her children. And I don't know what that situation looks like all these years later.
18: Yeah. That story raises an interesting question. As we do this work, we're putting other people at risk.
16: Yeah,
18: I mean, we understand this. I feel uncomfortable because sometimes people will say, oh, wow, you go to all these countries. It must be so dangerous. It's like, yeah, there's some danger for me, but there is 27 times more danger for any Christian that is going to come and talk to me and be seen with me and walk me around. And how do you process that putting people in danger? And obviously out of this story, you're still processing that one years later.
16: Yeah. And I just returned from Nigeria and I've got trips coming up as well. And I'm very cognizant of that. You know, I really make sure that the team's bought in on why I'm there, where I'm going. I let them control kind of where I'm going to go because they kind of know.
18: They know more than you do.
16: Yes. And I'm not demanding about it. I've got to see certain things. The last trip in Nigeria, we had to drive through Fulani-held areas to get to the Christian villages that are now surrounded. You know, you change how you travel. And I've had instances where I've been stopped and I've been with other Americans and they don't seem to have that operational security mindset. I think of one instance, I had briefed the team. Like, these are things when the driver is driving us, don't say this, just assume he understands English. You know, we don't need him understanding what we're doing. We're business people here kind of thing. One of the pastors decided to say the name of Jesus and the guy figures it out. And we think that because we're an American, we have some special status in this area. And his comment was, well, I'm an American. I have rights. And I'm like, you don't have any rights here. And I said, and by the way, Pastor, I'm not so concerned with you as I am our brother Esan here, who is traveling with us, who's going to stay after us, who's our translator, and he's Persian. I'm more concerned with what happens to him after we leave. So I need you to zip it. I need you to zip it a little bit.
18: There you go.
16: And let's stay under control. And we actually had a very difficult situation. So you have to plan it out, and you mitigate what you can. But you know what? What I've found, especially in Muslim background areas or Muslim background believers in particular, and even some from other religious backgrounds, when they've decided to follow Jesus, and in particular once they've been baptized, they've already decided that they're willing to live dead.
18: Yeah.
16: And so they're much braver than anything that even when I was in military in the Middle East, and you know, much braver than many of the things I saw. And they're willing to take the risk because they already realize every day is a precious gift. And they would remind me sometimes, Sean, if I'm doing what the Lord wants me to do and I've accepted Christ, whether I die today because of natural causes or someone takes my life, I'm going to be with Jesus. And by the way, they can't take my life without God's permission. And And I'm like, wow. And I think we as Christians in the West, we need to live like that.
18: Yep.
16: What happens if Jesus returns tomorrow? What happens if I die tomorrow? I should just live as if I got eternity. Now, that doesn't mean be foolish, because I have had times where I've awakened in the mornings in my prayer time and the Holy Spirit has said, don't go there. Go a different direction.
18: Change your plans.
16: And I've changed my plans. And then sometimes you'll hear of something that happened, and sometimes you don't. But I have heard of things that happened in an area. There was an attack on the Istanbul airport back, I think it was, 2015, 2016, when the terrorist attack happened at the old Istanbul airport. I was supposed to be in there about that time. And that day, my travel plans changed. And it was the Holy Spirit that morning that just said, hey, stay another time. It's just things like that. Yeah. And I don't think there were coincidences.
18: Nope.
16: At some point, you just have to do what God's asked you to do, or it's in His hands.
18: Amen. Nick, you mentioned that your faith is different after doing this work. It has changed you. Talk about some of the ways that it has changed you. Like how is Nick living for Jesus today differently than he was 10 years ago? Before these conversations.
19: Well, even last year, I mean, I God has done such incredible work with me, and there was a lot of work to be done. Even my perception of mission work and what our goal is, what we're supposed to be doing here. I remember when the fall of Afghanistan happened, ICC was there to try to do whatever we could, and often that came in the form of sending aid to our contacts that we knew were still in there. And my priority was get out of Afghanistan as quickly as you can, get to the border of Pakistan, and I'll wait for you, and I'll wave you across. And I thought that was the most important thing because, you know, you have to. But there was one, I won't say his name, but he changed my whole life because we sent him aid and he was supposed to meet me at the border of Pakistan and he wasn't there. And so I was like, oh no, something horrible happened or whatever. And then he sent us a video and he had used all the money to go buy food and supplies to give to his local village and to while he was doing it. And then he was handing out pamphlets of the Bible. And I was like, the Taliban has taken over. Afghanistan has fallen. It's a lost cause. And that's not what he believed. And you have a family. You have a wife. You have two kids. You need to get to the border. And he said, no, this is where God needs me. And nothing's going to be able to pull me away from this. And then, you know, we lost contact with him. And we had heard through the grapevine that the Taliban had got him. And so then I was like, well, we got his wife's information. And I did the same thing. I'll send you money. Come to Pakistan. And they did the same thing. And they're still staying there. And I'm like, what are y'all thinking? But they were thinking beyond. Amen. They're like, this is where God wants us, clearly, and we're not going to go anywhere. And our personal safety is secondary to that. And so that kind of thinking is so foreign, well, to me, but I'm sure to the West, I'm really. And so to me, these people are crazy. I don't understand these people, but they're not. They're crazy for God. And they really, they feel it and they believe it and they believe in His provision. And they know that if they go down, it's because, like Sean said, they're not going to go down without God's blessing. And His story now will live on. And the people that He touched in Afghanistan, I'm sure, will remember that. And so in that way, I'm, you know, like, okay, you know what? Personal safety maybe is not the the priority. And I was so worried when I had to go to Pakistan. I was like, this is it. I'm going to get caught and they're going to take me and all this. And I remember I got like a stress ulcer. I was so worried about all this. And then I thought back to him and I was like, well, he's smiling in all these videos and all these pictures while he's handing this stuff out. And I'm like, you know what? I just need to be a little bit more like this person because I either believe that God has me or He doesn't.
18: And I have that same thought on almost every trip. I wish I was more like this person.
19: Amen.
18: Yeah,
16: have team members who are in some of these areas, like what happened in the Middle East with the Iran conflict, that live in those areas and they're not moving.
18: Right.
16: They're ministering to the people who are there, and they're in some of the zones that are being bombed and are under a lot of pressure. And I was talking to one last week.
18: Contacts in Iran, as the war began, not a single one said, help me get out. They said, we're here, God's moving, let's go.
16: You know, you just brought up a good point that made me think. Someone asked me one time several years ago, what do I think was the turning point for Iran? Well, brain drain is always an issue in these countries where, you know, if you get a chance to leave, you leave. That really hurts the spread of Christianity in these countries. When the Iranians decided to stay, and when they started staying and saying, I need to

0: And I'm like, wow, many of them are getting killed and they're still evangelizing. Yeah. So
1: we're talking this week on Voice of the Martyrs Radio with Sean Wright, the president of International Christian Concern, and Nick Baker, ICC's director of impact. How do we get more American Christians to care about their brothers and sisters that are being persecuted?
0: Well, if I want to be a little cheeky, let's read our Bibles. And I am being a little cheeky when I say that. But in reality, what I find, that the people who read their Bible the most and really dig into it, they understand that we're not going to see persecution end. We're not going to see it decrease. It's only going to increase. Yeah. Jesus is clear about those who follow Christ will experience the same persecution that he experienced. And I think, you know, even going back to some of the examples in the field, I've been told if I'm not experiencing some trouble or expertise, I'm wondering, did I do what I was supposed to be doing, you know? And meanwhile, we're all trying to be calm. So I think let's really dig into the Bible and remember Hebrews 13:3, because Hebrews 13:3 says to remember those who are imprisoned as if you're imprisoned with them or chained with them. And, you know, remember the widow, remember the orphan. I believe that when we start really focusing on those things, then we get a heart for those that really may not have a voice and may not have that help around them, that system around them. And just understanding that there's no reason to despair. I mean, yeah, persecution is going to increase. Let's not wash our hands up and say, well, I can't do anything about it.
1: I can't stop it, so I'm going to ignore it.
0: Exactly. But the Bible is very clear that we're to support those and that God sees that.
1: Yeah. And that it's a byproduct of faithfulness.
0: Exactly.
1: Like this is actually something that the Bible says you will endure when you are faithful. So I appreciate that answer. It's one of the questions sometimes people ask me is like, why aren't more people paying attention? I wish I could answer that.
0: You know what else the Bible says that I think kind of goes with this, and that is where your treasure is, your heart will be. It's not the inverse. Mm-hmm. And so I would say pray, learn more, become an advocate, and then give to it and be a part of it.
1: And put your treasure there and your heart will follow.
0: Your heart will follow it, and then what you find is you'll see your neighbors differently as well.
1: Nick, as we look ahead the next 12 months, what are the challenges in your part of ICC's ministry? And I'm thinking especially internationally, what are some of the things maybe you're looking at, maybe feeling excited about or maybe feeling intimidated by?
2: Sure. You know, a lot of the governments that we're working in are not pleased.
1: They don't like you?
2: No. Can you believe that? And we're so charming, too. No. So the efforts of the persecutors is really ramping up to try to prevent this. And so we need to continue.
1: And the technology that they have at their disposal is also ramping up.
2: It can be very daunting, but if God is for us, then who can be against us? And we are adapting. We have a lot of really clever, really smart people, both over here in headquarters, but especially on the ground, that come up with all kinds of creative solutions for us to continue to get information in, get funds in, to really focus on the projects that are going to make the most impact. And so we're not discouraged at all. We're aware of the issues and we're ready for them, but we've always been running into problems. And every year it's a new problem. And this government hands down this thing that just totally sweeps our legs out from under us. But we come back the next month with another way to solve it. And so God has been really good and inspiring and opening the path in front of us. And so we're realistic about it, but at the same time, we're not discouraged. Things that we are excited about is, and like Sean was saying, we're really focusing in on some holistic care. It's not enough to just give food aid, because food aid will run out. It's not enough just to hand out Bibles. You know, there's plenty of organizations that are handing out Bibles, or to start a livelihood project, or to this and that. I mean, you know, and those are wonderful things, but you have to start with the heart. You have to start with the mind. And between trauma care, I've seen it myself where, you know, you can hand someone the keys to their own business, but they're still broken. Something is misaligned in their heart or in their mind, and something about their family or the way that their country views them or their family views them, or something that they had gone through, and they're just broken and they can't put themselves back together. So being able to see that and identify that and try to work towards mending the heart and mending the soul more than just mending what's around us physically, that's something that ICC is really trying to spearhead now, and that's something I'm really, really looking forward to moving forward.
1: Sean and Nick, we always try to equip people to pray. So that's the last questions I'm going to ask are about prayer.

0: How can we pray for you guys, for the team at ICC, for the ministry there? How can our listeners pray for you this week?
1: I think really pray specifically for our team. We have team members who are in some positions that put them in the crosshairs of governments or of people. They're living among – I mean, our people in the field are all indigenous. There are no Westerners, and they live in the midst of it. I think the biggest thing is pray for that, but pray for – we have an initiative that we can't really say too much about, but it's going to target an area that is really – I don't think is talked much about, and that is in the forced marriage, forced conversion arena. Because many of these girls are 12, 13, 14 years old, and we're about to embark on a major initiative specifically going at the root cause. And one of the root causes is the lack of government ID, because they're so poor that what ends up happening is these young girls and their families can't prove their age. And so when they're taken and they're forced into it, who's going to believe the young girl or a Christian family in some of these in some of these countries? So we are going to embark on that along with this trauma care and healing initiative and a persecution preparedness training. So we're about to go into a period of train-to-trainer model with multiple things, but then this initiative with these young girls. And again, I wish I could tell you more, but just pray for that, because, you know, when we start going after that, I can just see that the evil one is not
0: going to sit back.
1: No. Yeah. And our people are very passionate about this. And this, by the way, this is something that's being brought up from the ground. This isn't something we just thought of as an organization and said, this is great. This was something that initiated from groundwork and this need. So certainly pray for covering, pray for protection and wisdom in those things. And I'm really looking forward to that one, and I'm so glad our people are willing to be on the tip of the spear for that.
0: Yeah. Last question, how do you pray for persecuted Christians, and how can you encourage our listeners to also pray?
2: I'm just so grateful. Whenever I get to meet with them, I'm like, God, thank you for putting this person in my path. Thank you for the way that they've changed me. Thank you for their heart. Thank you for the way that they influenced me and everything around me. And then it's, please, if it be your will, give us the means to be able to change this person's life, to be able to give them a comfort through your will. And it really comes down to truly a gratefulness in the way, and an admiration, really, of their faith. It's beyond anything that we can comprehend over here, because we're not tested this way. And so I do thank God for the way that he touches those people and the way that he provides for them in their lives sufficiently enough that they cling to him more than anything else. And I pray that we can adopt the same kind of thing.
1: Amen. Let's not forget the persecutor. But I wonder how many people actually prayed for Paul as he was persecuting Christians. And then he became this writer in, of the New Testament, of so many books and so much impact, that I pray for the persecutors. And even when I hear my Iranian brothers and sisters talk about that, that they led prison guards who had been beating them, led them to the Lord, I pray that we pray more for the persecutors as well.
0: Amen. I appreciate that reminder so much. And you think about how the world would change if Xi Jinping had a dramatic Damascus Road encounter with Jesus Christ. What would that do for our brothers and sisters in China? You think about that in Iran. You think about the leader of the Taliban in Afghanistan. What, you know, those people are not outside the reach of God's grace.
1: Just look at the Ethiopian eunuch. Yep. I mean, the whole country of Ethiopia became Christian because of that.
0: So I appreciate you bringing that up. I remind people of that as well. Sean Wright is the president of International Christian Concern. Nick Baker is ICC's director of impact. Thank you for being our guest this week on Voice of the Martyrs Radio.
1: Thank you. It was an honor to be here.
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0: Well, it has been great to have you. And I would remind you, those of you who are listening, Sean quoted the verse earlier, but Hebrews 13:3, New Living says, remember those in prison as if you were there yourself. 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
5: Welcome to the weekend edition of the Public Square from the American Policy Roundtable. I'm Wayne Shepherd with Dave Zanotti, and look at the calendar, Dave. It's election time again, real soon.
6: A sigh of relief.
5: Okay.
6: The election is finally here, only to be amplified by the sigh of relief when we're able to say, it's finally over. Mm-hmm. Understand, electioneering is annoying because people are knocking on the door of our brains and our eyes and our ears and constantly trying to get us to pay attention and to take notice and to do what they want us to do. The commercials are exhausting.
5: Right.
6: It's mind-numbing. But Wayne, one thing is different, and that's that we're saying the election is here a month before the election because elections now all begin early.
5: Yes.
6: And it's weird because the nomenclature across the major media does not include this reality. And you say to yourself, I still don't understand it. I don't get it. I mean, all the candidates understand it, the consultants understand it, but when it's talked about in our culture, we still think, oh no, it's always in November. Now, granted, it's been in November for centuries now, okay? I mean, it's just like it's been a long time. But the fact is, it's beginning right now. And if you think you've been caught unawares, you're not. There's still plenty of time. Hopefully you're registered. That means a lot, because if you're not, you got a problem there.
5: That's right.
6: But if you are registered and you're planning on voting, may I encourage you to view iVoters.com. 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
6: Well, it does. And it first off, iVoters shows you the homework. And that's all 50 states, state reps to the White House. You can get information, including all the ballot issues that are out there. In regards to statewide ballot issues, that statewide candidates, there's all kinds of, you know, you have statewide judicial races. iVoters does a really profound job, and it takes a lot of hours. Now, some people say, duh, just get AI to do it. Okay, I understand. Maybe someday there will be a role, but at this stage in the game, AI is not even remotely qualified to do the kind of human computations and considerations that have to be done in the realm of accountability, because now we're talking about influencing people's lives, millions of people's lives, and it's not sufficient for a hallucination to happen. It's not sufficient for incomplete information, because the problem with AI is at this stage in the game, it has no accountability. When it comes to making decisions about who's going to control some of the biggest budgets in the world, who's going to control everything from how your garbage gets picked up to how your kids are going to get educated to some of the major court cases that are going to be coming down the road for generations, I just don't think that you want to put your mind on AI's back. I think we'd be better off thinking for ourselves. And that's what iVoters helps us to do, and helps to do it well by providing with you ample sources from the State House to the White House on where candidates stand on the issues in their own words, on their own sites, and in their own social media postings as well.
5: It's a great service to voters, not telling you who to vote for, but giving you information to make your own informed decision. iVoters.com. Well, that's it for this weekend edition of The Public Square. This program and more found at thepublicsquare.com.
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0: Good evening, everyone. Welcome to Flashpoint. I'm Gene Bade. Boy, I'm glad you're here. Glad you're here with my friends. We're going to talk about what's happening in the news spiritually, physically, and governmentally. I don't know if that really works, but anyway, that's what we're going to talk about tonight. We're going to hit it all. So listen, you need to go share this on all your social media outlets. Share this program with weird uncles and aunts that are a little bit liberal. You might be surprised at how they turn when they hear the truth. So let's get the truth out there. And thank you for sharing the truth. 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Of course, the latest information and news, signups, and event possible future events like the Israel tour that we want to hear. If there's enough people interested in going to Israel with us, go sign up on that, and you'll be the first ones to know about next year's Israel tour. I'm feeling really good. I think we're going to be able to do it. I mean, a lot of you have reached out that said you're interested. We're looking at sometime next year around Easter. So it may not be right on Easter, but we're looking around that time. So I'd love to, if you're interested, go on the website, sign up. If you want more information, you'll be the first to get the latest as it happens. All right, let me welcome my panel tonight. Again, back with us, Pastor Hank Kuhneman, Rick Green, and Lance Wallnow. Lance, I think you need to go to Israel with Flashpoint next year.
1: Yes, that's not a bad idea, Gene. With your sense of impeccable timing, I'm sure we'll hit a war just as it erupts.
0: Well, you know, it's a talent. We'll be there to cover it.
2: Yeah. Exactly.
0: And I'm sending you to the front lines.
1: I know that. That's a fact.
3: Hey, all right. Lance has been to Israel. I mean, he's walked where Jesus walked, slept where Peter slept, and even probably swam where John the Baptist baptized. I want to go to Israel. I've never been there, Gene. Every time I've come to Lance's point, something happened in the government where I couldn't go. So, Lance, you need to go. This would be a great opportunity to be.
1: All right, I think it's a great idea. Let's just do it. We'll do the Israel trip. That'll be a lot of fun.
0: Yeah, Rick Green.
1: I got relatives there. We'll go to there for dinner.
0: There sounds good.
2: Okay, there you go.
4: Yeah, I'm Rick in Hank's boat, man. I've never been. Always wanted to go. Had three or four trips planned and canceled. I was going to go with the Bartons last year or year before last. And yeah, same thing, man. I would love to go, and nothing better than the whole Flashpoint Army going with us. We'd have a great time.
0: Well, we're working on that. Kurt is busy working on the details, and we'll get that to you just as soon as he gives us some dates that we can work on. We'll get that right, Kurt, because you're okay. He's looking at me weird over there. Anyway, so we're going to get all that to you. So make sure you go sign up for more of the latest information. All right, let's get right into what's been happening. Last night we talked about a lot of stuff happening, like China and ways things are happening there. But let's start with some new information. Watch this.
5: The Trump administration is warning there could be more arrests after three House Democrats attempted to push through ICE agents and enter a New Jersey immigration detention center on Friday.
6: Get your hands off of her.
7: He just assaulted me.
5: Worth mentioning, those lawmakers have oversight capacity. DHS had said, hey, you know, we would have let them in with proper channels. But instead, you saw that play out. Those Democrats, though, they're insisting they are the victims. They didn't do any pushing and shoving, they insist.
0: No, not at all. Lance, come on. They were just trying to be good citizens.
1: Yeah, you could see those guys. They're like, parents at Christmas Eve looking for Elmo or something. Here's the deal. The Democrats are engaging in desperate performative theatrics because what they're doing now, they have nothing other than their lawless judges and the liberal appointed justices. It's the only defense they've got. They don't have any power until the midterms. So you can expect more of these bizarre signs that, remember, the Democrats were told their strategy is act like you're putting up a resistance. Because Trump is everywhere. He's ubiquitous. He's like a multi-cyclone, event So they're having to do this performance politics. And I don't think it plays well with the average American. It just juices up the radical base.
0: It sure does. You know, it seems a lot of theater, Rick. What do you think? You agree with that?
4: No, I don't know that I've ever disagreed with Lance like this before. I mean, I think I'm going to channel Kamala Harris here. I think this was worse than January 6th, worse than 9/11, maybe worse than Pearl Harbor and any other event in the history of mankind. It's a threat to democracy. It's an insurrection. We need the FBI to raid the homes of everyone that was there at about 4 a.m. and then put them in solitary confinement for about 3 years. I mean, if Republicans had done what they just did, that's what you'd be hearing right now from the Democrats. It would be the end of the world. The whole country's going to fall apart. I mean, no, I think Lance nailed it. And it is performative. It is theatrics. But, you know, I didn't used to be like this. But after all we've been through for the last 4 years, I hope the DOJ and Trump throws the book at them. I hope they go in and say, look, that one particular lady, she literally assaulted that, officer. So, I mean, turnabout's fair play. It's time to give them a little dose of their own medicine in this situation, in my opinion.
0: All right, Pastor Hank, I need to go full circle here. What do you think?
3: Well, again, the lady that's crying out, you know, that she was assaulted, again, it's always about the victim. And what they don't realize is they're, you know, obstructing, you know, law enforcement through lawlessness. They don't realize the true victims have been us, the American people, that have had to tolerate this kind of loony open borders and criminals coming in and such. But I also think it is something that one time on the show Lance had mentioned about the spiritual component that's going on over our country. And it reminds me of Mark 5 when Jesus said, hey, let's go to the other side. Well, the demons heard it and stirred up a man that was about to be cast out of the border, so to speak. The demons in him were going to be cast out. Well, what did he do? He threw himself on the ground and created a scene because he knew that the demons knew their time was up. And I think it's not just the people, but it's the demonic spirits that know that their time is up, so to speak, in this country, that there is a great exposure, but there is also God coming with his righteousness and justice that is dealing with principalities and powers and those in human form that are cooperating with them. It's time for justice and righteousness.
0: So, Pastor Hank, how do we pray? How do we pray towards that? Because that's a Lance Wallnau question.
3: That's a Lance Wallnau.
0: All right, Lance Wallnau. I'll go to Lance.
1: I think what Hank said is really interesting. I did my show today on Mark 5. It's very prophetic of him. Oh. And what I noticed is when the disciples were crossing over, they ran into a supernatural storm. You know, it's supernatural or demonic because Jesus rebuked the wind.
0: That's true.
1: And then he spoke to the ocean. The spirit realm is trying to stir up a storm to sink Trump's administration. And what we have to do is we have to learn how to rebuke that and then speak to the natural part. The danger is if we rebuke the people, they become even more manic. But we have to deal with the spirit realm. But honestly, Gene, this is a teachable moment. Because when they arrived on the Gadarene territory, the man who was possessed manifested. So Trump has endured the storm of the powers of the air. They've been essentially rebuked. But now you're seeing the manifestation from the Tesla destruction to Portland. Right. You'll still catch the news there. You're going to see in Newark, New Jersey, you're going to see regional episodes of demonic manifestation where the strongholds have been the most concentrated. I mean, I'm not being goofy here. As soon as Jesus cast the demon out of the Gadarene demoniac, the people came and begged him to leave the territory. So you have three levels of territorial manifestation when God is acting. So I would say that the believers, we're building this mail list for believers. Those believers that are in the states where these things are happening, like Newark, New Jersey, or wherever.
3: Oh, come on.
1: I really think we need to get behind them and agree with them that righteousness is coming to their state, because that's the only way you could deal with these strongholds is to go into the strong man's house.
0: That's right. And that's why that graphic right there, fparmy.com/war room, because we want you to join us in prayer as we combat this. You know, we say it's not just a cute saying, you know, that this is not a political problem. Donald Trump is not going to save the free world. He's doing a great job at what he's doing. But he is not the answer. And neither is Ron DeSantis or anybody else. They're not the answer. However, we do know it's a spiritual problem. And as long as we understand that is the battleground that we are called to fight on, we understand our duty in the war room. So that's why we're coming together and praying. So if you want to be part of that prayer community, go to fparmy.com/war room. Over, I believe we're probably over 10,000 by now strong that have signed up. We're on our way to 100,000 believers to sign up and be a part of that. But Rick, I mean, you've been in government office before. It really is a spiritual battlefield that you walked into, wasn't it?
4: Yeah, you know, my pastor says it almost every Sunday, man. It's not a political problem. It's a spiritual problem. All of these things, whether we look at our political realm, we look at our entertainment, we look at the education system, they're all downstream from us not discipling well. So if we get the spiritual part right, if we break those strongholds, if we actually give people the freedom, not only to salvation, but freedom here on earth to walk in God's blessings and live out the Bible, then they become good citizens and it produces a good society. So all of those, that's why it really is spiritual first. It doesn't mean we, you know, stay away from those arenas, which I think is what the church did for a long time. We thought spiritual problems, so that means it doesn't apply in this physical realm out here, instead of seeing God being the Lord of everything. The earth is the Lord's and the fullness thereof. So if we get it right, if we get that balance right, where we absolutely hit the spiritual, but then we walk it out in the physical, in our communities, in our states, in our nations, that's when the nation is blessed.
0: Yeah, amen. Good word. All right, let me show you this clip. This is New York Representative Mike Lawyer. Listen to what he had to say about don't interfere. Watch.
8: None of us, especially as members of Congress, should be engaged in any type of physical altercation with law enforcement officials. And in the video, you certainly saw at points members of Congress engaged in a physical altercation with law enforcement officials. And that is just unacceptable, no matter what the situation is. If the mayor was being arrested at that moment, you don't interfere with that. You allow the process to play itself out as we would expect every American citizen or anyone here in this country to abide by a law enforcement order.
0: You would expect people to abide by law enforcement, but we know it's usually one-sided. Like we said earlier, if the tables have been turned, Lance, we'd be talking about a much different scenario tonight.
3: Yeah, that's right.
0: Than what we're dealing with.
1: Well, you asked a valid question before, how do we pray? And so I think sometimes there's certain verses in the Bible that fit a certain timing. And where we are now is 2 Timothy chapter 3, verses 8 and 9. Jannies and Jambres were people that had political status, and they withstood the one that God had anointed for an assignment. That was Moses. And Paul, reaching back, said, I'm going to apply that piece of courtroom theatrics when Moses confronted them to this moment now. And I think 2,000 years later, we could say, and here's the quote, they will not get very far because, as in the case of Jannies and Jambres, their folly will be evident to everyone. So what's happening now over time is you're seeing the lockdowns, the COVID mandate, the vaccinations, the masking. It's becoming really discredited the more time. January 6th, more and more discredited over time. And so we need to pray, and I pray in Jesus' name, that at this time in American history, when God is moving by mercy to restore us, that that these actions of those that are defiant and rebellious, the judges, the students, the elected officials who are rebelling against God's law will be exposed and their folly will become evident to everyone. May the veil come back and may people, as it's pulled back, may people see clearly that this is foolish and unjustified and lawless behavior. And may it even boomerang upon them. In Jesus' name.
3: Thank you, Lord.
0: Amen.
4: Amen.
0: Amen.
4: Amen.
0: Amen.
4: Amen.
0: So many.
4: Yeah.
0: So many things that we need to stand together on. Thank you for praying, Lance. We're going to continue to stand together on all of this. We're going to keep rotating that graphic there, fparmy.com/war room, because we want you to sign up and be a part of the prayer army. So let's move along, though. I want to show you this tweet from the libs of TikTok. Writes, group of woke, now listen to this, will probably frustrate many of us. Group of woke faith leaders are actively blocking the entrance to the Delaney Hall ICE Detention Center in New Jersey. The same facility that Democrat leaders tried to break into, you just saw the video, interfering with immigration enforcement is a crime. Look at them there. This is, Rick, this is what we stand up against. You know, we're talking about woke Jesus, woke pastors, woke faith leaders. This is why we must stand up higher. And they're standing arm in arm. This is infuriating, but this is what goes back to what Lance was saying. There's this idea that we've got, let's make a theater, do anything to get the news cycle off of Trump and onto something. He must be doing something wrong. I'm sure he's responsible for this. What do you think, Rick?
4: Honestly, it's pathetic. I'm looking at that and I'm going, you know, in their rainbow LGBTQ supporting, clergy. Where it's pathetic. They're trying so hard. They want that moment, right? They all of those types of folks. They want to have that MLK, locked right. arms with the Catholic priest and the pastor and others, and they don't want to be. This is the problem. Most of those people, they don't want to be the white church in the 60s that didn't come alongside MLK when he asked for help with his letter from the Birmingham jail. They don't want to be that, so much so that they go so far to the other side that they do these anti-biblical positions. I mean, almost everything that they're championing an anti-biblical position, and they're trying to wrap it in Jesus. They're trying to wrap it in the Bible. So to your point, that's why we have to stand up to speak truth so that there's clarity in the church, so that people that are trying to be discipled are trying to disciple. They know what's right and wrong biblically. They know how to apply it to immigration, apply it to abortion, apply it to marriage, all these things.
3: Right.
4: And honestly, if a pastor's not hitting the cultural issues and not almost providing the news in the first 5 or 10 minutes of their sermon each week, Flashpoint obviously provides it, but I mean, a lot of people in the church they don't necessarily watch it. So I would just call out to all the pastors that are watching, take advantage of that opportunity to be the mouthpiece for the Lord that applies scripture to everything in life so that these, I'm sorry I said pathetic, but it really does look pathetic, so that these charlatans, in my opinion, are not able to mislead the body of Christ.
0: So I so agree. And listen, we need to understand what we're dealing with. And this goes back to, this is a spiritual battle. This isn't just a political, we're not against any people, so to speak. We're against their stupid behavior, but this is pathetic. Pastor Hank, your thoughts?
3: Well, when I saw that clip, the first thing that kind of, it reminded me of, remember the mysterious pallets of bricks that appeared, and then the quote, supposed masses that were anti-Trump gatherings, and they were, these people, they didn't know what they were gathering for. And I asked, the question, are these people being paid once again by the same mysterious people, because to Lance's point, I think they're being paid, or they're on purpose trying to create havoc. Yes, it's spiritual, but it's also a planned thing. But here's what it reminds me of, the fact that they're woke. Jesus said something in Matthew 11. He said, what do we liken or compare this generation? He said, it's like a reed that bends in the wind. Well, that's what woke does. Unfortunately, to Rick's point, pastors really do need to stand up, to Rick's point, and address certain issues, because it's causing their congregation, if they don't, to bend towards the trend. And then Jesus said, what do you liken this generation? It's like a king who sits, in his palace in soft linen. Is that what you want? And then he circled back around and began to compare and say the standard is John the Baptist that stood up and began to oppose. And I'll say this last thing. I think what needs to happen is a hard message needs to be sent. Because I grew up, Gene, in an hour and a day of honor. You didn't do this kind of stuff, whether you agreed or you didn't. You had to show honor to those that were in authority. And I think a hard message needs to come back to some in America like those people.
0: I think you're right. Hey, go ahead, Rick.
4: Well, I should have said this a while ago, because I want to make sure our viewers remember what they're standing for. They're standing against Donald Trump taking rapists and murderers and gang members and other people that came illegally and are not contributing good things to our country. They're actually standing to prevent him from removing those people from our country. So, you know, while you can stand there and look like you're protecting the downtrodden, that's not who these people are protecting. They're trying to protect these criminals from being removed from our nation. So if we keep that in mind, I think what Lance and Hank have talked about, how it's going to be uncovered and how their foolishness and all of that is not going to work. I think that Donald Trump's position will win. We just have to keep reminding people what it is that he's doing and what the Democrat Party is championing, the criminals. That's literally what they're championing.
0: All right, Lance, let me show you this. Charlie Kirk post, April of 2024 under Joe Biden, 68,000 illegals were released into America. In April of 2025, 5 were released into America. The invasion is over. We didn't need a new bill. We needed a new president. This is definitely part of the answer, Lance, but we've got so much further to go.
1: Well, look, the reason why they want to have those 10 million illegals here, the reason why they are locking arms right now, this performance of defiance against the deportation, the reason why the Supreme Court's going to have to make a decision on this very soon, and if you really want to get to some saber rattling, the suspension of habeas corpus and the presidential, you can talk to Rick for a minute about the times in our government from Andrew Jackson to Lincoln, et cetera, when we had this, when the president had to basically strong arm the Supreme Court into alignment with policy. I'm not saying we're there today, but I'm telling you something. The Democrats want socialist Marxism. They want the meltdown of America. They want a Venezuela in America. Now, they don't realize this. This is the form. This is the species of idiocy that is on our college campus. You're rooting for Hamas, but you have no idea what it's like living in Gaza with Hamas as your landlord. So they want those 10 million legal. You know why? That's 10 million votes. When you win an election by 180,000 votes in 5 swing states, you eradicate democracy or the representative republic with 10 million that are flooded into the zone and all promised government services for free if they only vote socialist. This is the dangerous game the left is playing. Donald Trump can't even get gang members out because they're running the clock out, hoping in midterms they can block him and then start to work the impeachment clock on it.
0: Right.
1: So we're living in a time where we have to be very, I'm joyful over everything Trump is doing, but I'm joyful with the realization that we're dealing with it's like the lions that were in the den with Daniel. Yeah. You know, they're so frustrated because God's got their mouths muzzled. They want to bite so bad, but they can't. So I'm keeping them, making sure that muzzle is on them.
0: That's so true. You know, and this is, you know, back to the woke pastors and minister leaders that were out there by the ice fence. You know, I don't know of one pastor, and maybe you guys do, that didn't stand up for not being woke or stand up for the truth and didn't immediately lose people, but immediately gain much more people. Because people are looking for truth. Pastor Hank, people are looking for truth.
3: Sure.
0: And honestly, we live in a time and a season that if you're not getting the truth from your church, go find another church. Yeah. At this point, there's no other option.
3: No, there's no other option. And you know, Gene, what's amazing about what you just said is, you know, the Bible says to pastors that we're to know the state of our flock. You know, when we're getting beat up by, you know, cancel culture, changing pronouns, woke, okay, the people out there that we pastor, we need to know the state of what they're dealing with, and we need to equip them. That's what a true pastor is to do, to equip the saints, to do the work of the ministry. Also, it says you're to watch over the flock by night. That's what the shepherds were doing when Jesus appeared. We need to do it again. But I noticed something in our church, and I was just kind of sitting back because our church really grew over the last 4 years. I mean, it exploded. And I thought, well, when the election comes, you know, back in November, what's the attendance going to look like? You know what, Gene? It's still growing. To your point, people want truth. And lastly, I want to just say this, you know, I believe that there is something that God is doing. We cannot forget the God factor. The Lord prophesied a hilarious prophecy once. He said, I am coming as a positive irritant like I did to the Philistines when I gave them, the scripture says, you know, hemorrhoids in their hinder parts. And I think that's what's happening to these liberals, the media. It's why you're seeing these people act crazy. The God factor, God's being a positive irritant, and he's also restraining. We're seeing what restraint looks like. I'm looking at Lance's bookshelves. I haven't seen one of those books fall. I haven't seen a paper fall on the floor. And I'm just amazed at how everything's just right there. Okay, anyway, I just amused every time he talks, the wisdom that comes out of him. And I'm looking and going, now I know where it's at. But I'm waiting for
0: it. It's all on Lance's bookshelf. It's all on his bookshelf.
1: It's all on his bookshelf. It's a giant picture of a bookshelf, Gene. So
0: it's a mural. Got it. All right, let me go to this right before the break. In case you didn't know what happened, we had a little issue with air traffic control. Watch.
9: Over the last 4 years, the last administration, they knew this was a problem. And by the way, during COVID, when people weren't flying, that was a perfect time to fix these problems. But again, they got $1.2 trillion for infrastructure, and virtually none of it went to fix the biggest American infrastructure problem that we have, which is our air traffic control system. And so what you see in Newark, we're going to have to fix. We're going to move fast, but we're going to do it right. My concern is that we could see other situations like this around the country because the system is old. It's old. And we are fighting to make sure we work with Congress, get the money, and begin this build of a brand new system as quickly as possible.
0: All right, so that was Secretary Sean Duffy. But Rick, when you see this, why wasn't there? I mean, you heard the millions and millions of dollars that were put aside for infrastructure. Where did that money go?
4: Yeah, first of all, I'm so thrilled that we have somebody like Duffy in charge over there now. It's so nice to have a competent administration. But, Gene, I think everything for me right now ties into the 250th and the Declaration. And this is one of those areas where you think about what made America great in the first place. Think about our ingenuity. You think about our economy, capitalism, competition, how all of that pursuit of happiness, as Jefferson put in the Declaration, caused us to get better and better and have just things that people never dreamed would even be possible. But then we started thinking it was guarantee of happiness or redistribution of happiness. So even in air traffic control, we allowed DEI and all of these, you know, CRT and all of this Marxist nonsense that somehow people deserve to leapfrog other people instead of it being competition, instead of earning your way to top positions. So whether it's in transportation and planning or any of these areas, it just brought us down several notches overall as a nation. And everybody's felt it, whether it's the quality of the person you're talking to at the drive through or giving you a coffee or the person checking you in at the airport and dealing with your bags. We lost that work ethic and that ingenuity, right, and that hard just kind of sharpening each other because of competition, because we bought into communism and guarantee of happiness. This 250th gives us a chance to go back to the principles, believing in truth, the creator, pursuit of happiness, which is where we fall back in love with free enterprise and competition. And I know this is a political organization or a government agency, but it's the same thing there. You still have to have competition. We should still want the best of the best leading in every one of these areas, no matter what the color of their skin, no matter their sex organs, no matter their height, no matter what part of the country they're from. All of that stuff should go back to the wayside, and we should concentrate on merit, and we get back to judging people based on not the color of their skin, but the content of their character. And Duffy's doing that with transportation. Right. We need to be doing it in every area of the country.
0: I agree. All right. You know, Lance, you remember Reagan firing air traffic controllers?
1: Yeah,
0: It was a different world.
1: I remember I was working in Long Island at the time, back in the oil business. And being in Long Island, I mean, a lot of it was New York, you know, air traffic controllers. And he stood up against the union in Trumpian fashion. And you can't do that. The air traffic control, they have a union. He said, I don't care. If they do not go back to work by a certain point in time, they're all fired. You can't do that. And the news was all about how Reagan would never do that. Next thing you know, he did it. And he was putting all these other people, ROTC and everybody else. And if you're in the military, you got put in. And I'll tell you something. This weekend, Gene, I unplugged a little from the media because I was traveling. And Annabelle's birthday was here. And my wife, we had, you know, dinner, going out with friends. So I was unplugged. I can't tell you how refreshing it is to go to dinner thinking you have a thermonuclear war between Pakistan and India, and waking up on Monday and finding out Trump and Vance have already been over there. And basically, because of the economics, that he's got the tariff pressure on both countries,
0: right,
1: he was able to talk them off the ledge. That alone should give him the Barack Obama just breathed and he got the Nobel Prize. Trump then is swinging over to the Middle East. So what does Hamas do? Better give him the last American hostage. Boom. That's, you know why? Because Trump's going there and they want to make a little conciliation offering. Then on top of that, he drops 100 points off of China. On the 10th, they got 40% still. He says, I'm feeling good. Let's start negotiating. And then Putin and Zelensky are meeting, and Trump does something no president ever does. He says, look, if I can make it, I'll just join them. I'll see if I can. If they want me, I'll show up. This guy, well, on the one hand, when we say he's not Jesus, let's clarify something. We prayed the guy in.
0: That's right.
1: We fought the guy in. You've got a man,
4: right,
1: for the first time under an alignment with the kingdom of God who loves the church, doesn't always say what we want him to say, but he put him in his office down the hall, Paula White. And he's basically saying, I'm doing the best I can. We're watching what happens when you've got righteous rulers, and coming in Monday and finding out what a wrecking ball he is to the devil. And now Iran is saying, all right, maybe we should talk.
0: Yes, maybe we should talk. All right. That takes us to the break. When we come back, we'll talk about Muslims in America. I said it. We'll be right back.
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0: Yes, we want to see you at all of our upcoming events and what God is doing there. And of course, we'll be there in just a couple of days. We'll be in Mobile, Alabama for Thursday and Friday night. Pathway Church, you saw the promo there. Now, last night, Rick did a video and we showed it to you about something we just added on Friday morning. Rick, I'll give it to you again. You can explain exactly what this training is all about.
1: Yeah, you know, Gene, we were talking about this about a year ago. You and I were talking about how we've got to kind of get to that next level where people go a little deeper in their training and they really get some tangible action steps so they can do something in their communities to take liberty back. We said this, a million times here on Flashpoint, that Trump's given us the air cover. Now we got to do the real work locally to rebuild the walls, to actually make this thing strong for future generations. So what we're going to do is spend a couple hours that next morning after the first night in Alabama talking specific action steps. I'm actually going to talk about the blueprint. We call it the blueprint for rebuilding liberty just in time for the 250th. And we've got a 12-step recovery plan, basically. But this is unlike a personal 12-step recovery plan. You don't have to do all 12. You just have to do one. And I think people are going to walk out of there, Gene, with something that really captures their heart, where they can say, "Ooh, that's something I can do. I'll get the national motto and God We Trust put them on the dais at my local commissioners, or I'll get the Ten Commandments in my school or Bible curriculum." Or we're going to have a lot of cool action items, and we're going to connect them with the right people to come alongside them and coach them through that process. So I'm really excited about this, Gene. I think it's a great Flashpoint Army training opportunity for those that will be with us in Alabama. In fact, if you hadn't already planned to come to Alabama, this is a good reason to come. Right, I mean, Thursday and Friday night are going to be amazing, but this training is going to add a little bonus to it.
0: Yeah, so you can. It's not like really early. It's like 10 a.m., 10 to noon. So great, come in. You'll get. Here's what I like about Rick's stuff when he does these sort of things, is he gives you something to walk away with. You're going to have action steps that you can take away and go do. Good. When you go home, it's not like, "Well, I think I'm supposed to go do X, Y, Z." No, you're going to have stuff to do. So, Rick, thank you for doing this. I believe it's going to be something new. It is next level. So thank you for doing that for all of the folks in the Flashpoint Army that are coming to Mobile.
1: Looking forward to it, man.
0: Yeah, we are, and we are as well. All right, so let me get right into our next topic, you know, because a lot of people want to shy away from this about Islam in America and what it's doing. Well, you may have seen this video not long ago. Let me show it to you of what was coming to Texas.
2: 402 acres of beautiful scenery. Welcome to the future of living. Welcome to Epic City. Nestled in the heart of Josephine, Texas, it is about 20 miles and 20 minutes from Epic.
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2: Welcome to Epic 2.0. Epic City is more than just a neighborhood. It's a way of life. A meticulously designed community that brings Islam to the forefront. A community that blends with nature, crafted to elevate your living experience. With single-family homes, multi-family townhomes and apartments, senior living, and in the heart a mosque and a school.
0: So, when you see something like that, if you're a Christian, you're going, "How in the world does that happen? And how does that happen in Texas?" That's one of the most shocking things. And it looks like it was already underway. What's going on? What happened? Well, let me show you this tweet right here. Mila Joy, breaking news. Texas won't turn Muslim in the near future. Texas Governor Greg Abbott, yes, elections do have consequences, has announced that Texas has stopped the construction of Epic City, a proposed 402-acre Muslim-centric residential development. America is on its way back. I voted for this. I voted for this too, Lance. And this is what happened. You know, there was a time not long ago that we would go, "Oh, that's horrible. Boy, I hope it's time for Jesus to come back." How things have changed, and now we're standing up. And thank God for a governor that actually did the right thing.
4: Yeah, how sad that that you need a governor to do that. That, you know, it's kind of like having a pilot that lets Al-Qaeda in the cockpit. Thank God you got a governor that doesn't let Al-Qaeda get in the cockpit. What really bothers me, I'm just going to throw it out there. We're not ready to discuss it now, maybe in a future broadcast. The Texas legislature the Texas infrastructure at the local level, Texas is rotting out. The only reason this got the degree of credibility and momentum it did was because there were certain state land developers, contractors, and legislators that are all lining their pocket, nodding their head with a woke agenda, Republicans as well as Democrats.
0: That's right.
4: You've got one of the weakest and most dangerously weak. They actually, I heard, were debating having a Muslim recognition month, which would be like a special month to celebrate Islam. That's where your Texas legislator is, ladies and gentlemen. We're going to have to dial in on this in the future, because I believe that the federal government now, with Trump and with Doge and with all the positions that are being occupied by these competent conservatives, I think now we get fixated on staring at that. We got to now look local, because locally is where the battle is that you and I have authority over.
0: All right. So, Rick, let me ask you this. Let's say you're serving in the Texas House, and America talks about, we stand on the freedom of religion and worship the way you want. How do you walk this tightrope?
1: Yeah, there is obviously a freedom of religion and expression in our country that we would protect for anyone, Muslim, Hindu, whatever it might be. The difference is, and this is what Brigitte Gabriel is so good at. If anybody wants to learn more about what she's done, she came out of that world. Her life is threatened all the time because of her stance in saying how dangerous Islam is to America. Her website's actforamerica.com. We do a lot of different events with her, and she does a fantastic job at educating people on this. And she helped to get some legislation passed here in Texas, man, probably 10, 15 years ago. And I think we've just gotten soft, man. We got to that point. We bought into the moral relativism. We have a ton of people in our country that think all religions are equal. We have a ton of Christians, when you look at George Barna's data, that think you can get to heaven believing in pretty much anything. You don't have to believe in Jesus. You don't have to believe in the God of the Bible. And so we've gotten soft, and it's made us willing to allow these kind of things not only to exist where somebody can live out their religion privately, right, but to actually champion that in our schools, to equate it to Christianity, to actually kick Christianity out of the schools, but teach Islam in our schools. That's how far it's gone. And Lance is absolutely right. The legislature has allowed for a lot of this nonsense. They'll allow for Muslim prayers in the legislature. They do these Muslim recognition things. And I'm sorry, but the founding fathers did not mean for some sort of equality of all religions. They never intended for there to be this championing of anything other than a Christian religion. They actually talked about this. Even Benjamin Rush, the father of our public school system under the Constitution, he said, I would rather you teach Muhammad or Confucius or something than not teach any religion, but that's not what we do in America. We teach Christianity because it's the best religion and it produces the best citizens. We've got to come back to that point. And again, it doesn't mean we kick people out of the country. Sure. We don't force people to convert to the sword. It's not any of that stuff. But there is a proper place in our society to emphasize good and not emphasize bad. And I'm sorry, but Islam is a cancer. And this is an invasion into our country at this point and the things that they're doing. And the reason them creating these kind of city-type situations, they're trying to have a place where they can enforce Sharia law and there try to get around or hide from right. our Texas law. And Sharia law is not compatible with the United States Constitution or the Texas Constitution. I do think it's muddy. We're going to have to figure out how to find that balance that you're talking about. And I think Governor Abbott's going to have to dive a lot deeper into this than just sending out a tweet and saying we're going to stop it. We're going to have to figure out where is the line? What are we going to allow, and where are we going to say you've crossed the line? And it's going to get messy for a little while, I think.
0: Yeah, all right. Well, let me show you this. Pastor Hank, look at this, because it's not over. Muslims are looking into purchasing mega church in Sachse, Texas, and convert it to an Islamic center. It's a territorial
1: Man, that's
0: conquest.
1: Where I grew up, guys.
0: Yeah, all right, so watch this. Watch. I'm just going to play a little bit of this video so you can see it. Watch.
5: Assalamu alaikum. The Texas Muslim community needs your help. We have an opportunity today to buy one of the biggest churches in Texas and turn it into an Islamic center.
6: This mega church can become one of the largest Islamic centers in Texas. It is a beautiful facility that can be used for a Dawah center, a youth center, a classroom for school, a prayer hall, and so much more. It sits on 4 acres of land.
0: All right, so it keeps going on and on. Pastor Hank, this is where, and I want Lance to comment on this too after you do, Pastor Hank. This is where Christian business should be stepping up to the plate. I don't know why this church was for sale. I don't know. I don't know, and I don't pretend to know why. But this should be where we don't let something go the other direction. What do you think, Hank?
7: Well, I, you know, again, as I'm looking at it, you know, I can hear people out there saying, well, people should have the freedom of religion, to how Rick just absolutely explained that in the history of our country, how the founding fathers viewed things. And I thought that was really brilliant to put things into perspective. But the Bible does say, how can two walk the same road unless they be agreed? And there is a certain history, not only of the God of the Bible and how he feels about things, and especially when it comes to his son, the Lord Jesus Christ. Then you look at the history of our country, that this God and his son, the Lord Jesus Christ, was so and still is a part of our rich history. And anything that comes in and begins to oppose that from the outside and tries to take it down a different road

0: go back before the break, and he talked about how important our vote is in context to what President Trump is doing today. And I think that we, as the American people, really need to look at the reason we're being blessed right now is because we are doing things not only by way of voting, but we're also doing things by the God of this Bible and of his true Son, the Lord Jesus Christ. And that's why there is a blessing that is upon this country. And we begin to violate that, we're going to be in trouble.
1: All right, Lance, let me get your take on it all.
2: Well, you know, it's interesting. This is Rick Green's familiar territory, but I started looking up the Federalist Papers. You know, there's nothing new under the sun. And there was a debate about what the immigration laws were going to be in the new republic. And then Federalist number 42, Madison discusses the naturalization power that Congress has, emphasizing the need for uniform immigration to prevent foreign influence and ensure national cohesion. The argument is Islam is not in any country where we now have the history of their assimilation into France, into Germany, into England. They do not assimilate. Because it's a different culture. It's a political system wrapped in the guise of a religion. Federalist number 43, Congress's authority over territories, noting the need to protect them from internal and external threats in order to maintain the nation's cohesion.
1: Right.
2: Again, this kind of radical Islamic evangelism, mind you, I saw the videos where they were getting money because they're saying, this is how we evangelize. It's counterfeit to Christianity, really. We go into the territory and we occupy territory. And then we begin to move in the schools and the hospitals, the police, except in Sharia, they just move everybody out and say, we don't bother to evangelize. We just take over and build it. Not exactly good. And I think that it may be that, oh, back in the woke days, remember when Trump made the mistake of crossing the tripwire of Islamic immigration. We're in a different place now, and I think eyes are open. Some cultures are not inherently able to be assimilated, and I think that argument can now be made, and the populace in America will go, oh, he's got a point.
1: Yeah, all right, Rick, I want to give you the final word on this before we move on.
3: Yeah, I think that comes back to, you know, the church failing at evangelizing, us not doing our job well, not clarifying what is good and bad, and being, you know, this whole thing of don't judge, don't actually, we are supposed to judge. We're supposed to be capable of discerning what's good or bad for our country. And so it comes back to that whole playing nice, instead of actually being smart and being courageous and standing for things. So the moral relativism is at the heart of all of this. The church receding is at the heart of all this. People that were in positions of power that purposefully immigrated a ton of people in these from these cultures that, to Lance's point, do not assimilate well in America. They purposely brought these people to America in order to dilute the Christian influence within our culture. So we've got a mess on our hands, and it is not going to go away easily. This may come down to evangelism. It may come down to the only way eventually to get back to where we were is for the church to do a better job of selling our values and actually talking about why this
1: good point
3: truth and doing better at winning people over. So it's going to take a multifaceted approach. I'm thrilled, though, that Governor Abbott and some in the legislature have been willing to take it on. And I think we're going to have to pray for discernment in those leaders to figure out how to thread this needle and do this right. So anyway, I wish I had a better answer for you in terms of how to solve it.
1: Yeah, it's a good point. And then Pastor Hank, I know you got a comment here.
0: That's okay.
1: We have to start. And I think this is where we get overwhelmed. Here's where I take encouragement. There was a time not so long ago, if we'd have seen that video, we'd have written it off like, oh, well, I guess we lost that one and moved on and gone back to church. You know, I'm glad that Americans are, even though it's a little small win, it is a win. Pastor Hank, your thoughts.
0: Well, and no, and the frustration that I have as a pastor many times is you know, not so much my church because I know what I teach, but you run into Christians today, they don't know what they believe. They don't even know what the scripture says about Jesus, let alone they don't even understand what Sharia law is and different religions. And so I just want to say this as a you know, you've talked about the war room. I see it right there, you know, fparmy.com war room. Here's something we need to pray about. I watched a video that Lance put out.

0: Somebody had texted to me about praying for a boring pope. And I thought, if that is not brilliant, it was brilliant. Because here's the thing. I prophesied, golly, it was like 15 years ago, that we need to be aware of what would be known as Christianity and an immersion of Islam called Chrislam. It might even have been longer than that, and that it would come through the expression of the Catholic Church, and it would be something that would create a lot of problems. And I think if we don't fix our understanding of God and our country and the history of it, Christians get soft and they begin to accept anything. And I think the goal of the enemy is to try to bring this false thing of the joining together. And I really think we need to pray over this pope, that he is a boring pope and that he isn't going to be somebody that's going to push for that, or we're going to see more of these things popping up around our country.
1: Yes,
0: in the name of Catholicism, yeah, or Christianity.
1: Yeah, or and brotherhood and wokeness and everything else.
0: Right.
1: So we're not going to do that. And that's why we're here. That's why Flashpoint's here, is to continue to bring you the truth about what's going on in your nation. All 50 states are watching again tonight, and I believe that you understand what is at stake. Flashpoint Army, you guys are engaged. Listen, we talked about this in the book, Killing America. Terry and I wrote. You can get your copy at killingamericabook.com. I won't spend time on it, but it's turning the tide on the tsunami of darkness that's trying to take over America. We're not going to stand for it, and neither should you. So, yes, FP Army/War Room. That's where you can sign up for the War Room, the prayer community that is changing things. We are coming together. If you're serious about praying for topics that we think are worthy to take to the War Room, go on there and sign up. This is not some glossy thing that we want to make a, look how nicely packaged it is. No, we're going to give you homework. We're going to give you work to do. And this is where you go get it. So you sign up for that. It's different than the Flashpoint Army email list, where you get a lot of more of the practical stuff and more information and events and stuff like that. This is not about events. This is about prayer topics and what's going on. And so I want to see you there. Go sign up at War Room, or go to FP, sign up for the emails, and we will see you over there. All right. So in the last 5 minutes here, I have something from the mailbox here.
0: Perfect.
1: From some friends that said, "Dear Gene and Kathy, may the Lord's loving presence today and every day keep you close to his heart." I'm not sure who Kathy is, but we're so thrilled that you have your own station and programming. There you are. And we have watched Flashpoint from the beginning, et cetera, et cetera. We pray for Flashpoint every day. Thank you. It's a privilege to be a part of what God's doing with the Army. We love you and look forward to being a part of all the all the wonderful work the Lord's doing through Flashpoint. All right. Thank you for writing. Listen, we do read your letters, your cards and letters. Thank you for writing, Flashpoint. 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Box 1, Newark, Texas, 76071. And we will read your cards and letters. Maybe not on the air. Some people send me these like pages of stuff. Pages and pages. You know, I just don't have that long of an attention span.
2: Pull up.
1: You know, I'm like, I just don't have it. I just don't have it.
3: Give it to Kathy. Have Kathy read it.
1: Whoever Kathy is, she reads it.
2: Oh my gosh.
1: No. But
2: Don't send me your long letters of affection and support.
1: No.
2: Don't get me. I can only take so much.
1: No, that's true.
2: What kind of invitation is that?
1: You know, I like the heartfelt ones, like what they really think. And they told me, for instance, look at my background here. I got people saying, "Oh, it's too much red. You look like Joe Biden's background." So here we go. We added more blue. Are you happy now? There you go. There's more blue in the background.
2: Jane.
1: What?
2: Jane, here's one. So I get an invitation to go speak in Israel, right? And I'm reading it from Tom Hess, the friend of mine. Evidently, he doesn't do spell check. It starts off, instead of "Dear Lance, I want you to visit Israel," it says, "Dead Lance, I want you to come visit Israel." What kind of invitation is that?
1: So there you are.
2: Well, one letter makes a difference.
1: One letter and punctuation also makes a difference.
0: But Gene, yes. I know what it's like. I get called Hulk, H-U-L-K. I don't know if it's because of my physique or I look like Hulk Hogan. So I understand what you're dealing Hulk with this evening.
1: I don't know.
3: I thought maybe they thought Hank was Kathy. He does so many different impersonations on the show.
1: That could be true.
3: Gene and Kathy.
1: All right. So listen, come join us in Mobile. Come this week. We'll be there Thursday and Friday. Make sure you stick around Friday morning for Rick's class. They're from 10 to noon right there at Pathway Church. I've been talking to Pastor Travis Johnson. He's excited. We're excited. And we're looking forward to seeing all of our friends down there in the Deep South. Tell your mom and him, come on over. All y'all come on over, and we're going to have a good time together. We're hoping to get some seafood while we're down there as well. So, listen, thank you for being a part of Flashpoint. And listen, there's so much to do. We have such a big job to do. I said this earlier in the program. All that we have to cover, all the ground we need to cover, we thought we were working only on an election for a few years, and we have been. And we've been talking about cultural issues. Well, now we've understood, and we're understanding more and more every day, the job that is before us and what we need to do to make America great again. It's not just elect a great president. We have that. But we've got this window of time. We've got this window of time that we've got to stand up against woke in the church, woke in the business world, and we need to understand what's really at stake. And especially, I think it is poignant that we are entering the 250th celebration next year. So it's a huge deal, huge deal. So I want to see you there. Flashpoint is coming to Mobile. Come see us in Mobile. If not, see us in Bedford, June 6th. All of the events are there on the website at fparmy.com/events. You can find there. 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Thank you for your support as you invest in what Flashpoint is doing around the country. All right. So, Lance, any 30 seconds worth of final words?
2: Yes. I will pay $10 for every 1,000-word affirmation that is sent to Gene. $10 to all of Ed. I'm telling you, he needs the money. Let's help him out. 1,000 words of affirmation to Gene that he has to respond to.
1: Rick, if
2: he
1: don't encourage
2: $10
1: it.
2: Per, don't, I'll do it.
3: 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So we got some advanced copies. I'm only going to have a few dozen.
1: Really?
3: But
1: wow.
3: You show me that you're donating to Gene every month to keep Flashpoint on the air, and I'll give you one of these. The first, you know, whatever. I think I got 40 of them I'm bringing with me. So come to the training, donate to Flashpoint Army.
1: There you go. Thanks, Rick. Thank you for getting some altitude off Lance. And thank you for joining us.
3: I like this plan better.
1: Yeah. Thank you to Pastor Hank and Lance and Rick. Thank you for watching every week as we continue here. We will see you Thursday night live from Mobile, Alabama. Thank you for joining us there. We will see you soon. Remember, we're always to the right of center.

0: This is Banned Books Week. It is also a fraud. This is truth itself. Banned Books Week has become a yearly event where courageous booksellers and librarians fight the scourge of censorship, boldly displaying stacks of banned books eager for you to buy or check out and read, legally. I hope you caught the irony. Banned Books Week was founded by the American Library Association in 1982, after librarians saw an uptick in responsible parents questioning the suitability of books made available to children in school and public libraries. The parents simply challenged the idea that these books were appropriate for children. You can see these stories and more on our website, truthitself.com. Truth Itself is brought to you by the Helios Projects, working to train several hundred pastors who can't afford training. Pastors called of God to preach and teach in Argentina, Ecuador, and Brazil. $150 trains three at trainapastor.com.
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2: I'm Ruth Kramer with Mission Network News. Thousands of people in Pakistan are calling for the release of former Prime Minister Imran Khan, who's been in prison since 2023. Protesters marched into the city of Peshawar this week after two rounds of negotiations failed to bring an agreement. Nehemiah with FMI says the political situation is complicated. Threats of terrorism as well as political protests have a direct impact on ministry.
3: Churches and ministry leaders have to be much more careful about where they meet and how they communicate.
2: FMI partners sometimes have to delay or cancel discipleship gatherings, church visits, and more.
3: Pray that God will protect them and their families, give them wisdom and courage, and open doors for the gospel.
2: As you pray, remember where our true hope comes from. Nehemiah says God is still at work in Pakistan, and partners want to remain faithful in these circumstances. And Nepalese churches are reaching their neighbors amid personal grief. As of today, August's floods have taken more than 1,500 lives, with more than 5,000 still missing. Greg Kelly with Unknown Nation says,
4: six of the churches that we've been a part of planting were totally destroyed in this flood. Two pastors were among the fatalities, and about 100 members are missing.
2: The destruction leaves many wondering what the next day might look like. Many had put their savings into their homes and now have to start over. This is a time, says Kelly, for the church to actively walk alongside suffering people. The hope of the gospel comes alongside practical help and resources. Pray for grieving believers who've lost loved ones and pastors. Pray, too, for the church to be equipped and able to serve the Nepalese people in their time of need. 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I'm Ruth Kramer.
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6: During the 5 months CD spent recovering on board our Mercy Ship, he discovered an unexpected way to pass the time. The 45-year-old carpenter from Senegal had come to Mercy Ships for three life-changing surgeries under the care of volunteer surgeon Dr. Gary Parker. As CD recovered, he picked up a pencil for the first time in 12 years. Before long, CD had filled pages with detailed sketches of life on board, from smiling nurses to hospital equipment. 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And CD's favourite piece? His portrait of Dr. Gary, titled The King. A heartfelt tribute to the man who changed his life forever.
5: Visit mercyships.org for more information.
2: I'm Ruth Kramer with Mission Network News. On Wednesday, a Russian court sentenced 70-year-old South Korean missionary Park Tae-yeon to nearly 6 years in a correctional colony on immigration-related charges. She'd spent 30 years with Children's Evangelism in Russia. The Voice of the Martyrs Korea's Eric Foley says during the court hearing, most of the questions focused on Park's religious activity and beliefs. But even behind bars, she's sharing the gospel. Pray for a successful appeal and for Park to sense God's comfort. And it's inevitable. Someone you love will one day hurt you deeply. Whether the harm was intentional or not, your response matters. You could choose to forgive, or you can hold on to anger. Set for USA's Dean Vandermeer says, holding on to or hiding sin in your heart can quickly turn into spiritual warfare. But the Bible has the answers. Most importantly, it offers freedom. If you need help letting go, we'll connect you with Next Steps at missionnews.org. Mission Network News is a service of One-Way Ministries. I'm Ruth Kramer.
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1: Thanks for joining us for the weekend edition today. Lots of news to talk about, of course, and you can follow along with these topics and read the articles that we mentioned for yourself at pointofview.net. Around the roundtable with me today, Aaron Smith, Associate Counsel with First Liberty Institute. It's always great to have you on the roundtable, Aaron.
2: Glad to be here.
1: And then joining us by phone, Richard Lim. We talked with him yesterday about his new book on George Washington, and I'm glad he could join us again for the weekend edition today. So, Richard, thanks for joining us.
3: Good to be here.
1: All right, let's jump into some religious liberty news, as we always like to do on Fridays. Aaron, this is big. This has to do with the U.S. Supreme Court and a federal law about religious land use. And so if I'm understanding this correctly, this could actually lead to some big precedent changes that would protect churches and religious organizations and their ability to do what they want on their own property going forward. But break this down for us.
2: Yeah, so we are super excited to learn and announce last week that the Supreme Court granted our second we will have a second case in front of the Supreme Court this term, which is awesome. We represent the missionaries of St. John, the Baptist. And what they're wanting to do is use their property to build like a modest shrine where they can pray and reflect. And really what the question that we're presenting, right, is can you prohibit a religious institution like a church from building a religious structure on its own property? And to listeners, that seems pretty straightforward, right? Mm. The answer is no. The answer is the church should be allowed to use its own property
1: right.
2: to build a religious structure of some kind. Think a shrine, a reflection pool, a cross, you know. Mm-hmm. Think of, you're using your own property to build something where you will spend time reflecting or worshiping in consistent with your religious faith. But in Kentucky, apparently you're not allowed to do that. And so what we're asking the court, because the Kentucky Supreme Court said, yeah, we can prohibit, you know, this particular religious institution from building this shrine, and it's not a substantial burden on their religion.
1: Huh.
2: Which is, you know, you kind of leave, so you're scratching your head going, what do you mean it's not a substantial? This is a part of their religious exercise, and then you're telling them they can't do it.
1: Right.
2: How does that not substantially burden their religion? And so that's the question that the court is going to answer is does this constitute a substantial burden under the Religious Land Use and Institutionalized Persons Act, which is otherwise known as RLUIPA?
1: Mm-hmm. So, and if I'm correct, when I was reading this, this church has actually had this property for over 100 years. So
2: right.
1: How does that right. measure up against kind of the ordinance there that is preventing them from building that?
2: Right. Yeah, that's a great, great point. They actually, the church owned the property, right? They owned the property before the zoning ordinance existed.
1: Mm-hmm.
2: So the zoning ordinance comes in after the fact, and that wasn't even, I mean, they had allowed them. They said, yeah, you can build it. The neighbors complained and they challenged the grant. So, you know, this is a very interesting, intricate situation. The neighbors don't want them to build it, you know, so they're using the zoning ordinance to say they can't. That was upheld by the Kentucky Supreme Court, said, yeah, you can't, you know, you can't build this. It's not a substantial burden under RLUIPA, even though you're saying it is, it's not. So that's really the question for the court, that the court wants to answer. We offered them two. There were two questions presented to the Supreme Court. They took the one about substantial burden, and so we're thrilled that the Supreme Court wants to answer this, because moving forward, this is super helpful for people of all faiths
1: mm-hmm.
2: to know, hey, my church, like, if we want to use our property to build a religious structure, we should be able to, and the law protects us.
1: And the government shouldn't be telling you, actually, no, you don't need that
2: actually,
1: to exercise
2: yeah,
1: your faith.
2: That's not really that important.
1: Right.
2: Because then we're getting into, okay, do the government is not the arbiter of how, like, whether or not you're complying with your religion.
1: Mm-hmm.
2: That's between you and your religious conscience.
1: Right. You know, Richard, I always like getting your religious or your historical perspective, and you know, religious freedom has, we were talking about yesterday, the foundations of scripture influencing the system of government that we have today. And it's funny to me when I hear about a lot of the topics that we talk about, the cases that First Liberty has to fight and defend, really come down to, like, do people have a right to exercise their faith in public, or in this case, even on their own property. Do you have any comments on just kind of situating that in the historical context of our nation?
3: Yes. Well, unfortunately, the modern secular movement has sought to erase any kind of religious influence on this country. And I don't think that can be understated. Growing up and learning about American history and reading mainstream books, whether they were kids' books or just general books, I was basically taught that America was born of secular values, and secular Enlightenment philosophers rescued the West from religious dogma. And that was how we got the founding of this country. And as we talked about yesterday, that's just simply not the case. The very idea of a country based on the idea of equality and the idea of all of us being born of a creator, capital C, that's a theological statement right there. That's the fundamental basis of the country itself. And in this particular case, ostensibly, one would say that there might be a tension here between religious freedom and local government authority and property rights and zoning laws. And while zoning laws are legitimate, maybe not necessarily wise, they are legitimate. They should not prevent churches. They should not prevent people of faith from practicing their faith on their own property. And so I think if a government allows a church to exist, but it restricts how that church can practice its faith, how free are the members of that church? And I think that's a question that needs to be asked.
1: Right, right. You can say you have religious freedom, but if you're not able to actually exercise that in any meaningful way, then those are just words at that point. We're approaching a break, but Aaron, you mentioned that this is the second First Liberty case that the Supreme Court has agreed to hear. So remind us what the other case that you have before the court this session.
2: Yeah, the other case deals with a law out of Washington State. IPEC is the case name, but Washington wants to basically incentivize children to run away from their parents that want gender transition surgeries or gender affirming care. It is saying, hey, if your child runs away from you because you will not give them, gender affirming care, we don't have to tell you where they are.
1: Wow.
2: We don't have to tell you anything about what's going on. We, the state, can decide that it's in, the child's best interest to basically hide them from their parents. Parents have the right to direct the religious upbringing of their children. And what the state of Washington is doing is basically trying to get in the way of that and saying, we actually know better than you do because we disagree with your religious viewpoint.
1: Wow. That case makes me so upset when I hear about it.
2: Yeah, absolutely.
1: It should make everybody upset. Mm-hmm. So I'm very glad that is going before the Supreme Court. And so again, go to firstliberty.org. You can find the link at pointofview.net as well. And learn more about these cases, because these will have implications, like so much of what First Liberty Institute does, for religious freedom everywhere in the United States. When we come back, let's talk about socialism and whether the vice president knows what that is. I'll be right back after this break.

0: This is Viewpoints with Kirby Anderson.
1: Greg Kokel was on my radio program recently and has a book coming out next month that will help you better engage non-believers in conversations on several different topics. The title of the book is Street Smarts and is a follow-up to his best-selling book, Tactics. His Tactics book has been so helpful to Christians. It equips them to be diplomatic by asking questions that not only gather important information, but also help point out logical flaws with the ideas expressed by non-Christians. Engaging others in controversial conversations is difficult and challenging. His previous book provides a conversational roadmap for those conversations. In Street Smarts, Greg Kokel begins by explaining the difference between a harvest approach of reaping and a gardening approach of sowing. J. Warner Wallace, in his endorsement of the book, uses a baseball metaphor and contrasts trying to hit a home run with hitting singles and doubles. This strategy enables you to engage in conversations that you had never thought you might be able to do by asking others to defend their positions and consider a viewpoint they may never have considered. The following chapters provide specific examples from discussions you might have on the street with friends, family, neighbors, and coworkers. I found the sample mini dialogues helpful because they showed how you might ask a question to gain more information, or how you might use questions to identify flaws in another's logic or parry their attacks on Christianity. Whether you are an experienced evangelist, an apologist, or merely an inexperienced new Christian, you will benefit from both books. I would encourage you to pre-order Street Smarts. I've already done so and know you will benefit from the years of experience that resulted in this book. I'm Kirby Anderson, and that's my point of view.
2: Go deeper on topics like you just heard by visiting pointofview.net. That's pointofview.net.

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1: All right, I actually do think that the Vice President of the United States knows what socialism means, but this is an interesting clip that's going around of something he said lately when he was actually asked to define socialism. So let's go ahead and play that, and then we can react to it.
2: How do you define socialism personally, and why do you think socialist candidates are popping up everywhere across the country?
3: Oh, man. I guess... It's a hard term to define these days, because very often socialism, classically you would think socialism is about prioritizing workers. And yet in reality, I guarantee that most of the self-described socialists running across the United States of America are going to howl about this announcement today, which is prioritizing American workers over foreign workers. So I don't know what the term means anymore. I think in reality, what it actually means in the American context is that you want to replace American workers with foreign workers, and you want boys to play in girls' sports. That's what unites the socialists that I see running across the United States of America today. You know, it's
1: okay. So, you know, obviously what he's doing there is, I think he's trying to highlight what many people who are far left or identify as socialist, what they have in common besides socialism, which are these extremely, you know, radical policies like some of the ones he mentioned, having to do with a lot of the transgender issues affecting children. And, you know, we're talking about workers and whether or not we're going to support America First and all of that. And so I get that. Richard, something that Point of View has been talking about for a long time, especially leading up to these midterms, really is the socialist surge. And so while it's important to point out, you know, the troubling policies of the radical left, I actually think it was kind of a missed opportunity for him to talk specifically about socialism and answer that question of why we're seeing more people, especially young people, interested in socialism, why you see more candidates associated with the DSA, Democratic Socialists of America, pop up, because they are basically like copy pasting from the Communist Manifesto and many of their policies. And I wish that he would have actually taken that opportunity to talk about it. But what are your thoughts?
4: Yeah, I mean, it's disappointing because right now this is such a critical battle of our time. Majorities of the Democratic Party support socialism. Majorities of young people support socialism. And it's very important to be able to define socialism if we expect to fight it. We have to know what it is. And socialism in practice essentially becomes a centrally planned economy in which the government exercises control over the means of production. And we have to be clear about that. Otherwise, it'll lead to confusion. Did Venezuela, when it became socialist, did it implode because Chavez and Maduro allowed boys to play in girls' sports? No, it was because of the fact that they supported a policy that undermined fundamental property rights, fundamental rights of people to own, buy, and sell property. And so I think missed opportunity is the right way to put it. I also think that his statement almost assumes noble intentions on the part of socialists, that they prioritize workers. And, he said that essentially modern day socialists have perverted its true meaning. And I think we need to show it for what it is. It's the whole idea of socialism, of communism. It's a false bill of goods. It's a lie. And it promises utopia through a man-made philosophy, and it will fail. And we need to be clear about what that is.
1: Yeah, I agree. Something that we have at Point of View, if you want to learn more about this, I'm going to hold up Kirby's booklet. He's not here to hold him up, but he usually does. A Biblical View on Socialism, because he's been writing about this a lot, because he does share this concern that people need to be educated about what this is. And just in case we are wondering if the DSA themselves know what socialist is, you can look at their constitution online, and they say, "We are socialists because we share a vision of a humane social order based on popular control of resources and production." Well, that's the definition right there, Aaron. So, I mean, this is something, I don't know if you have any thoughts on kind of that trend of more young people buying into this, or why, what frustrations might be leading them to think that this is a solution for us.
5: Yeah, I think, you know, I don't personally understand what the draw is for, you know, either younger people, you know, middle-aged folks, older people that have believed in socialism for their entire life. I don't understand what the draw is. But, you know, I think that there's a level of, man, we've been doing the same thing for a while. And so there's this feeling of stuck but also a pattern of it's been a long time since we've seen like really widespread struggle in this country, because we have such a phenomenal country, because we have achieved such great success, and it's starting to fall off, kind of like, which I think we're going to talk about later. Secretary Rubio's comments point to, you know, the dissipation of American exceptionalism and the effects that that has had on the world. But like the answer is let's educate, you know, and I think we're trying to do that. I agree that, you know, there's a level of missed opportunity, but also would people have listened if Vice President Vance had gotten up there and done a really good job explaining socialism? I mean, he kind of took it tongue in cheek and said, let's call out what they're doing. Mm-hmm. You know, they are cloaking socialism almost in like a lie. They're telling you that they're really for equal treatment of, you know, transgender rights and those sorts of things. But that's one level. The underneath level of what they're trying to push, which is what you read from their website, you know, common ownership of the means of production and equal distribution of wealth, which has been the heart of socialism since its beginning.
1: Right. You know, one of the things that you can also find, if you look up their website, if you look up the program.dsa, I'm giving them advertisement here, but I really want people to understand what this is, especially since the elections are coming up and you have people who have won primaries that have been promoted that are potentially going to be in Congress, you know, that are believing these things. And when you scroll down, it's like, imagine a day off work in the future without capitalism. Speaking of bills, you don't really have them anymore. What would that world be like? And so they are painting like a picture, a utopian picture, like you said, Richard. And I feel like, and I know we've talked about this on the Millennial Roundtable, the Next Generation Roundtable before, but we have to educate, but at the same time, not dismiss some of the frustrations that Aaron was mentioning of, okay, their affordability is difficult for young Americans right now. Maybe they are, you know, frustrated with a lot of the political situation. And then you have kind of this untethering from, you know, kind of religious worldviews or rooted communities. And so people tend to kind of go off in more radical directions when that happens. So, I mean, it's hard, but how do we kind of thread that needle of really educating about, like, acknowledging that, okay, yeah, things aren't perfect right now, but this isn't the direction that we want to go.
4: Yeah, I know. I think that that's all a fair question. And I think, you know, one thing I noticed recently, there was a survey that showed that the term capitalism has been turned into such a pejorative that it has low approval ratings. But the term free market and freedom has much higher acceptance rates. And I think the idea is obviously how you message it. You know, one of the jokes that I like to say to my coworkers is, whenever they talk about any kind of social problem, I sarcastically say, you know what'll solve this? Abolishing all right to private property. And even though, you know, we laugh, but that shows the absurdity of it, because they've turned socialism into this idea of compassion. But what it actually is a violation of our fundamental God-given rights. And it's immoral. And so I think part of it is how we frame it and not fall into the trap of the pejoratives that they've created.
1: Well, let's talk about educating people for a moment, because this is something that might come up. It might come up with coworkers, peers, classmates, you know, kids, teenagers who are especially seeing these things online. So again, you can reach out to Point of View and request a copy of Kirby's booklet, A Biblical View on Socialism. He's also got several commentaries on this online. But he answers some of those questions, because a lot of people will say, well, what about, you know, the examples in Acts in the Bible where the disciples and the believers were sharing things in common? And he really goes down and and answers those questions in a great way to talk about the difference between, okay, a voluntary kind of sharing of resources among a group of believers, but the precedent was that that was their property to begin with that they chose to share. That was not the government's owning, you know, all of the private or no private property, that it was not government ownership, and kind of explains the difference there. Another point, just to kind of what you said, Aaron, a minute ago, is that they are kind of cloaking their vision in all of these different supposed rights. And that's something that we see a lot on the far left, is intersectionality, where if you're for this, you have to be for all of these other things. But we do need to look at that bottom layer, which is really rooted in Marxism, of what socialism actually is, and educate people about that. But let's talk about Marco Rubio's recent speech, and we'll do that when we get back from this break.
6: I'm sure that you've noticed that social media is now filled with information generated by AI. Dramatic descriptions of politicians and music stars supposedly making statements about a current issue, leaning into the microphone, looking into the lens, opponents silenced. It's powerful, it's riveting, and it's all lies. Even several national television networks were recently found using enhanced pictures, meaning manipulated, falsified, literally not giving a true picture. So many liars, so much deception. 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

0: 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The opinions expressed on Point of View do not necessarily reflect the views of the management or staff of this station. And now, here again is Liberty McCarter.
1: So on October 7th, Secretary of State Marco Rubio spoke in Greece. He was in Athens. And man, if you are going to listen to this speech, you need to watch it because the framing is so cool. It's at sunset. He's in front of the Parthenon and he's talking about the Western civilization as a culture and the history of that. And so just the optics are great. But you can find a link to that at pointofview.net. We have an article from Noah Rothman in the National Review where you can find the link and read some highlights. But we'll talk about it a little bit here because, I mean, really, I think that this was a shining moment for the Secretary of State. Obviously, we can talk about whether or not we think this is a he's going to run moment leading up to 2028, or if this is just Rubio being Rubio and being a good statesman, which he is. But also, I really appreciate it. And I think that it is important to note that this was on the anniversary of the horrific terrorist attacks in Israel. And we talked about that earlier in the week, but this was on that anniversary. And he's talking about the excellence of Western civilization and the heritage of Western civilization and speaking to Greeks in Greece about that heritage, really, that America owes the Greco-Roman world. And so he talks about, I mean, there's just so many great, quotes in here where he says that what we inherit from the Greeks is the conviction that the unknown can be known, the confidence that the world can be charted and measured and mapped and understood, that there is a rational order to the cosmos governed by certain fundamental laws, laws that men can observe and the mind can understand. He's talking about the foundation of natural law there. And he talks about that, you know, the foundation of the Western mind was the pursuit of these truths, of truth, beauty, and goodness, things that could be found and could be discerned and could be attained. And that really even that paved the way for Christendom as well. So a lot of great stuff in there, Aaron, that I think it's really important because one of the other things he says is that this is not something that we focus on in the West. In fact, it's something that we often feel guilty about in kind of our modern woke era, this kind of excellence, this heritage of excellence that we get from the ancient world. So what were your thoughts on this?
2: Yeah, I mean, I didn't get a chance to watch the entirety of the speech, but I did watch, I think, probably over half of it. And it was just, I thought, man, how refreshing is it to have almost an elevated conversation about Western civilization? There's been a lot of, you know, hateful remarks about America and all of these things. And Marco Rubio calls it out for what it is, right? All of a sudden, nationalism has become this dirty word. We are ashamed of American exceptionalism. We have settled for mediocrity. And it was just refreshing to hear him speak about, let's look at our heritage and celebrate, you know, where we came from, celebrate the pursuit of excellence and how it has defined America up until almost modern culture. But it doesn't have to. Like, the mediocrity does not have to define America. We are in a moment where we can decide what is going to define American heritage in 2026. And I would advocate and hope that we would choose the pursuit of excellence. And I think that, you know, for better or, you know, like maybe Rubio runs for president. This is that announcement. But maybe it's just a justification for this is why what Trump is doing is good. This is why the policies of this administration are worth pursuing and why I'm the Secretary of State and why we're advocating for American values on the world stage and American strength and peace through strength, and but also doing diplomacy, realizing that we're an exceptional nation and we should behave that way on the world stage.
1: Yeah, one of the things he said was that today, too often, we preoccupy ourselves more with the comfort of the worst than the potential of the best. I thought that was really insightful and convicting. Richard, he also noted that the founding fathers cited Plutarch. He said more than any other source. I think maybe the Old Testament is the most cited source of the founding fathers, but Plutarch, the Greek historian. And so, as we're talking about the founding, and you've been obviously studying this and just wrote your book about George Washington and the kind of government that the founding fathers wanted to create, so many of these ideas had a long history and heritage throughout Western civilization.
3: Yes, absolutely. And I think the word refreshing is right, because this is very much an antidote to the left's vision of Western civilization. I've thought a lot about the self-hating nature of the left in how they view America and how they view the West. And I've come to the conclusion that it's really a false humility. They've taught us to be ashamed of our country's past, to be ashamed of the West's past. And they pass this along as being humble and aware of our flaws. But the problem is that their critiques are based on lies. The lie that our founders declared independence mainly to preserve slavery, or that the West is somehow responsible for all of the world's ills. And what it is, isn't humility, it's arrogance. It's the arrogance of rewriting history for an agenda. It's the arrogance of not appreciating all that our forefathers have done. And when I say forefathers, I go all the way back to ancient times, our Christian forefathers, as well as our Roman and Greek forefathers, and also our forefathers that have built this country, the founding fathers. And in a sense, it's the worst kind of arrogance. It's one that masquerades as humility. And I think that Secretary Rubio was right to call it out and show us a different vision, one that appreciates our past.
1: You know, one of the things that you mentioned, Richard, was this kind of desire, this modern desire to be aware of our flaws. And I think any reasonable person is okay with acknowledging flaws, and they should be. But what's ironic is that if you adopt this more relative worldview on that the far left does, where you can't say one thing is better than another, and morality is objective, subjective, there's no objective truth, then you really can't even talk about flaws, because morality just changes over time. So how can you talk about flaws? How can you be ashamed of your nation if nothing's actually right or wrong, if all things are equal? The very... the idea that there are flaws means that there's some sort of standard.
2: That's too... You're being too rational. That requires you to understand logic and how it works. So stop them.
1: The Greeks taught logic. There's classical education, and it's a thing, people. You can still educate your children this way to observe logic. One of the things Plato wrote about was actually training up children to recognize reason. And of course, he was not writing from a biblical perspective, but there is so much of that foundation of natural law and recognizing that there is some sort of objective truth. You know, Richard, this is something we were talking about even yesterday, like George Washington's circular after the Revolutionary War, kind of his pre-farewell address, where he talks about his prayer for America and like the kind of trends that he believed led to a Republican form of government. And those are things that were based in an objective morality and recognition of what is right and wrong.
3: Our country was founded on objective truth. I mean, the statement that we're endowed by a creator, that's a theological statement. And yes, it's ironic because they claim to be the heirs of reason and rationale, and yet they're not. And it's fascinating because I think they've been able to take things like morality and turn that into a supposedly quaint notion, when in reality it is reality. Another Washington quote that I love is from his inaugural address, where he says that no nation can expect heaven's blessings when it disobeys heaven's eternal rules of order and right. And so our first president affirming objective morality right there.
1: Yeah, absolutely. Well, I mean, Aaron, what do you think here? Do you think that this is something that is going to maybe help Americans to think a little bit higher thoughts about our heritage and what it means, what Western civilization means? Or is that a hope too high that people aren't going to actually watch this?
2: I hope so. I mean, I don't know how my algorithm compares to other people's algorithms.
1: It's probably different.
2: It's probably pretty different. But even on the, you know, if you were following even just the Wall Street Journal, you were going to see their editorial board was writing about it being, you know, with the speeches of the year.
1: Right.
2: So I hope so. I haven't lost all faith in the American people. I think there are plenty of people just like, you know, people listening right now, you and I, Richard, that are thinking, I agree, and I've been thinking this for a while, you know, and it's just nice to hear someone use their platform to elevate American exceptionalism in our history.
1: Yeah, I totally agree. So again, check that speech out if you haven't. It is encouraging to see somebody in the administration talking about more of those fundamental ideals. There was another statement given on October 7th in New York City. We'll talk about that contrast when we get back.

It's been 4 years since the U.S. Supreme Court struck down Roe versus Wade. And yet the U.S. has more abortions, 21% more today than we did when abortion on demand was the law of the land. Surgical abortions are down in states that ban them. Chemical abortions are way up, accounting for about two-thirds of abortions in this country. The drug mifepristone is used to cause the abortion and can be obtained by mail without a medical exam. This allows abortions to take place even in states where it's outlawed. 10% of women who take mifepristone end up in the emergency room. Missouri Senator Josh Hawley is calling on Congress to ban the drug. Pro-life leaders are insisting if Congress cannot ban it, restore safeguards that used to exist regarding the use of the abortion pill. In 2000, the Clinton FDA

early enough. Senator Hawley recently told a pro-life audience, the primary maker of the abortion pill is a company called Danko. Danko is based in the Cayman Islands and shuns FDA oversight. According to the senator, they make only one product, the abortion drug. The senator says their entire business, their entire industry, is based on killing American babies. Senator Hawley has 7 co-sponsors for his bill to ban mifepristone. What about your senators? For Point of View, I'm Penno Dexter.

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1: So we've been talking about Western exceptionalism, American exceptionalism, and the foundations of that that were acknowledged in such a wonderful way, I think, by Secretary of State Marco Rubio on October 7th. On the same day in New York City, Mayor Zohran Mamdani, and I did mention this on Wednesday, but let's talk about it again. He released a statement on the three-year anniversary of the October 7th attacks on Israel. And he starts out with what Eli Lake in the Free Press calls a little bit of throat clearing. He talks about this day being profoundly painful for so many New Yorkers. On that day, Hamas killed more than 1,100 Israelis and abducted 251 others. By the way, every other source you look at rounds the number to 1,200, but he decided to round down to 1,100. I mean, and he does technically say more than, but it's just kind of interesting that he is diminishing the number there. But anyway, he makes a statement, you know, this is horrific war crimes. We grieve alongside family and neighbors who still carry that unthinkable loss. But then he goes on to say the suffering did not begin nor end that day. It instead continued through the Israeli government's devastating ongoing genocide in Gaza. And Richard, I mean, what a contrast between kind of the two directions that we're going as a nation.
2: Yeah, absolutely. And this is really the classic leftist tactic of creating a false moral equivalence between two sides, portraying the murder of thousands of Israelis with Israel's response in self-defense against the perpetrators of those murders, as if the actions of a sovereign state defending itself against a terrorist group bent on its destruction are equivalent. And they also make he also makes the Marxist presumption that the weaker side in this is automatically the oppressed side. And therefore, and we're talking about Hamas here, is in a sense morally justified in fighting against the stronger side. And we know as Christians that God detests unjust weights and that justice should be applied without bias. But I think we can kind of see the Marxist spirit behind this.
1: Yeah. I mean, Aaron, it was interesting after the statement came out throughout the day, he went to a few different vigils and ceremonies and he was not really getting a lot of applause from either side after the statement.
3: No, no one. No one was clapping for Mayor Mamdani. In fact, he was getting booed and protested himself because he made this decision to try to speak out of both sides of his mouth. And he ended up making enemies of everyone. And so I had low expectations for him, but mm-hmm. this is like, I mean, this is bad. This yeah. is, he could have chosen not

0: to say anything.
1: And that would have been better for him.
0: I think it would have been, you know, he probably should have just not said anything. I think he's thinking that now to himself, like, probably shouldn't have said anything. Or maybe he's so arrogant that he's like, I did the right thing. I'm, you know, I'm joining, you know, Israel in their sorrow, but also, you know, I don't know. I'm not going to condone genocide in, you know, Gaza, which, like, exactly like Richard said, I mean, Israel is acting in self-defense against a terrorist attack. Mm-hmm. This is not, these are not the same.
1: Right.
0: So, yeah, he tried to play like they're the same, tried to, you know, I don't know what, who wrote that for him. He wrote it himself. I don't know, but it was a bad, bad decision for him.
1: I mean, we shouldn't be too surprised here. I mean, he was hesitant to condemn the phrase globalize the infittata while he was running. If you want to look at his wife, I mean, you've got very troubling ties to extreme, you know, like terrorist organizations in some of the activities that she's participated in. Whenever you are looking at this, again, it just, Richard, you're so right that there is this false moral equivalence. And again, it goes to the root of socialism, to that Marxist worldview. And it might seem like we're harping on that, but this is becoming more popular and more common. And so why do so many people automatically see Gaza as the oppressed people here? Even though when you even talk about the definition of genocide, Hamas was actually the one committing genocide or trying to commit genocide against Israelis, against Jewish people. They were doing harm to them just because they were Jewish. Israel defending itself against terrorists is not genocide. But in a Marxist worldview, and you can go back and read the Communist Manifesto if you want, there's oppressed and oppressors. And that's the foundation of critical theory, which we see applied against, you know, across so many different fields today. And it really is that fundamental belief that, okay, if you are weaker, then you are automatically, you know, you are the oppressed, therefore you are in the right. And Richard, you know, Victor Davis Hanson actually theorizes that this is why so many people hate Israel, because they have been so successful. They have gone from being oppressed, and still are, if you want to talk about the actual definition of oppressed, to succeeding in spite of that and becoming, you know, this flourishing democracy in the Middle East where nations around it are not, because of the worldviews that they hold. But really, it is that fundamental difference there that you were talking about.
2: Yes, absolutely. And I think it's one of those things that, unfortunately, it plays right into the hands of the Marxists. And one thing that I know Dennis Prager has said is that leftism feeds off of the desire to be a good person. People feel like they are being good by, quote unquote, helping the oppressed. And unfortunately, we've seen this in the church too, where people believe that, okay, you know, it says in the Bible to help the poor. Therefore, any group that is oppressed qualifies as the poor and are automatically right, even though if you look at the Bible as a whole, you see a much different picture, that one can care for the poor and be compassionate without threatening fundamental rights of people, as well as weighing right and wrong regardless of one's station in life. And so, yeah, I think that's something that we need to provide clarity on.
1: Yeah, absolutely. Well, we're about to come to a break, but, you know, Aaron, I just think, you know, we've been talking about Vice President Vance, Secretary of State, Mayor of New York. We're coming up to the midterms, and it, in many ways, it seems like, okay, these are our kind of our options. Like, these are the different directions that the nation could be heading. And what are we going to choose? What's our generation going to choose? Are they going to get out and vote? And what are they going to vote for? And it's kind of concerning. Like, these are some big differences here, like two totally different directions.
0: Yeah, there's a lot of options on the table as far as, gosh, I mean, you take your pick. Everybody's got a different opinion about something nowadays. And what are we going to choose? How is our generation going to define itself is the question, right? This period in history for America has consequences, just like every period of history. I mean, we can quote Ronald Reagan till the cows come home, right? Every generation is responsible for democracy. Mm-hmm. Like, we have to continue to protect it. The problem is that, you know, the Democrats are parading around, the liberals are parading around, the DSA is parading around saying we are pro-democracy, and, you know, the right wants to destroy democracy. The right is not advocating for getting rid of the Supreme Court or the Senate or the president, right? They're not trying to make everything subordinate to a House of Representatives that's going to be massive and own everything. And so they want to destroy the constitutional order.
1: Mm-hmm.
0: And so I know, I mean, look, we live in a constitutional republic, so we need to define our terms. I think it's super important as we go into these debates. Let's define our terms and have a conversation so that we can make the right choice for us and for our children.
1: Well said. I agree. When we come back from the break, let's talk about more news, and also feel free to join us in the conversation. We'll be right back.
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1: With 6.1 trillion texts sent over the past year, our teens know how to communicate. 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
3: It's Crazy Money Day. Hi, I'm Chuck Bentley with My Money Life from Crown. Do you remember where you worked when you were 18 years old? I doubt a young man named Kobe will ever forget. It was his first week of a summer job at a construction site of an old brewery. He was laying pipe for a sewage system in East Flanders, Belgium. The crew was removing part of the foundation in the cellar when Kobe spied a gold nugget. With hearts beating fast, the crew began shouting. They found a bag containing numbered bullion bars, nuggets, and old coins. Years earlier, someone had sealed it away in that cellar. The police were called and took the treasure to a secured facility while an investigation continues. Its estimated value is more than $10 million. Meanwhile, if the organization that owns the building receives proceeds from that discovery, they plan to create additional shelter for the homeless. Kobe, who discovered the first nugget, hopes he'll get some kind of finder's reward. Earthly wealth is temporary. 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Our greatest treasure is knowing Jesus Christ and living for His eternal kingdom. When Christ is our treasure, money takes its proper place. We can hold possessions loosely, give generously, and faithfully use what God provides for purposes that will last forever. And if you dream of finding gold to pay off your credit card debt, Christian credit counselors can help. 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

0: been a great week on the Public Square with Dave Zanotti. I'm Wayne Shepherd. How would you like to wrap up the week, Dave?
1: Elections get controversial, Wayne, and sometimes silence becomes the mode of operation as we get closer and closer. The election of 2026 is now here. The yard signs are up, and as we have been seeing over the years, it seems that people who identify with the progressive left are a little louder with yard signs than people who are on the right. Not in every case, but we've seen a lot of neighborhoods. And so it sort of creates provocations that make people uncomfortable. So they just sort of walk by their neighbors' homes for a number of weeks and don't talk, realizing that things will settle down again shortly. Well, I don't like arguments either. And I love yard signs, and I respect everybody who puts one out because they have the courage of their convictions. And I also understand why some people who have just as strong convictions aren't interested in an argument, and so they're not going to try to get into a yard sign war. iVoters fixes all of that. You can, in the privacy of your own home, within the realms of your own conscience, do your own homework with sources that iVoters provides free of charge in a nonpartisan fashion, and then you can share that with everybody. Sharing iVoters is a lot more influential than putting up a yard sign because you can help influence races all over the country by simply sending that site to friends who you know are going to participate in this process. It's simple, it's safe, and it gives you a way to do more. iVoters.com.
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3: 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The college approved it, but then required her to report to campus at 5 a.m. when few people were around, before returning home to work remotely. PJI sued, arguing that a religious accommodation must actually be reasonable. Now, a federal court has rejected Chaffey College's attempt to end the case, allowing her case to move forward to a jury trial. 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
5: Our word for today comes from Ecclesiastes chapter 3. Moreover, I saw under the sun that in the place of justice even there was wickedness, and in the place of righteousness even there was wickedness. I said in my heart, God will judge the righteous and the wicked, for there is a time for every matter and for every work. Now, sadly, in this fallen world, injustice is ever present. Instead of a blindfolded Lady Justice overseeing the fair scales, truth has been gagged and justice, as we know it, has been mugged. But our hope should never rest in man's justice, which is flawed and incomplete. Rather, our trust is in the justice of God, a justice that is coming, where every person will be held accountable. This eternal perspective assures us that the books of justice remain open and no injustice across the generations can be hidden from the omniscient judge of all the earth, who will have the final word at the final judgment.
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1: Thanks for joining us for the second hour of the Weekend Edition. Still lots of news to cover. And if you want to join the conversation, don't forget, you can call us at 800-351-1212, 800-351-1212. We'd love to get your take on what we're discussing today. But Richard, I know you're going to have to bow out a little bit here in a few minutes. But before you do, I wanted to get your comments on what's happening in France. And not just because you recently wrote a book that's coming out on Tuesday on George Washington and the American Revolution. And there is a revolution of sorts, I guess, happening in France. Violent scenes emerging across the nation. Thousands of people being taken into custody. You are seeing clashes between teens, police officers. Things are on fire. Schools are being destroyed by students. It's a disturbing scene, and a lot of people have different theories or reasons or things that they're blaming for it. But I know you sent me kind of this topic. What's your take on what's happening over there?
2: Yeah, I think that there are a few things at work here. First, when you hear the student complaints, they sound relatively reasonable. Apparently, they're complaining about broken buildings, crowded classrooms, the lack of teachers, long school days, even some schools having rats. Mm-hmm. And I think this, to me, exposes the French government's failure to provide a decent education to French students. But I think what's alarming is that the reaction has been just violence. I mean, just rampant lawlessness. And I think we know from what we've seen in our own country that the left is willing to use situations to encourage violence. I have some friends that lived in Minneapolis, and they were living there during the whole George Floyd situation, and they were telling me that there are just groups of Antifa followers that are always ready to go. I mean, they're ready to go because they are in perpetual revolution. They are at war fundamentally with order and the rule of law. The concept of ordered liberty, which our country was founded on. And so I think, unfortunately, you can have situations where groups of people might have legitimate grievances. I mean, I'm not a student there, so I don't know exactly what the situation is, but it sounds like they do have some legitimate grievances. But unfortunately, the left, as they always do, is willing to take advantage of this, and it just causes as much damage as possible.
1: You know, one of the things that we know from John Adams that he said was that our Constitution here in the United States was made only for a moral and religious people. But the founders also knew that there would be things that citizens would be unhappy about, and there would be problems, and they were under no illusion that they would be perfect representatives or that the government would be perfect. In fact, they knew the opposite, which is why they had checks and balances. But if you don't have that kind of moral foundation or common worldview even, or understanding of right and wrong, then it seems like that almost makes it impossible to productively or effectively address legitimate grievances.
2: Yes, it's true. And one thing I think people don't realize is that when the founders they started rebelling against British rule, British oppression, not all of them approved of lawlessness. For instance, the Boston Tea Party. There were a number of founders that felt that this isn't exactly in line with our beliefs. This is violence, and there's a right way to do revolution. Some people call the American Revolution the evolutionary revolution because it took over a decade to go from the first taxes to actual outright independence. There was a great deal of petition and remonstrances that were made before the radical step of revolution. So I would say that some people have tried to downplay that and say that, oh, well, America was founded in violence, so this is just an extension of that. That's simply just not the case.
1: Well, I am currently reading your book, Refusing a Crown. It's going to be out officially on Tuesday next week. And so before you have to go, tell people a little bit about the book and where they can read more about it and get a copy.
2: Absolutely. Yeah, you can get a copy on Amazon, Refusing a Crown, How George Washington Changed the World. I also have my website, richardmlim.com, where you could look up just the book and different projects I've been working on. And yeah, the book is basically about how America transitioned away from monarchy and how George Washington's decisions to give up power were the critical moments in in that change, in that revolution. And I would say also that so much of that had to do with a greater understanding of Scripture, of Americans debating what they believe Scripture described as the best system of government. And so much of what Washington did was because of what he felt was his duty to God and country. And so, yeah, feel free to check it out. For listeners, it's Refusing a Crown. You can get it on Amazon, Barnes & Noble, wherever you buy your books.
1: Awesome. And you can find the link to Richard's website and all of his book information at pointofview.net as well. Richard, it's always great having you on Point of View. So glad you could join us for the weekend edition today. Aaron, you know, resources like Richard's book and learning about the founding of our nation in more detail and why the moral foundation matters for how we address things in our nation. That's the kind of education that we desperately need, because unfortunately, even in America, you're seeing more of a trend of people maybe having legitimate concerns. They want to exercise their right to protest, but it can so quickly turn into not a protest to riots and violence. And you're hearing this more and more, it seems like, from the radical sides on the left and the right, to be fair, of just tear it all down.
0: Right, right. There's this trend, there's this disturbing trend toward violence is suddenly the answer to our problems. Like, forget discourse, forget petitioning the government with our grievances, which is what Richard's exactly right, what the Americans were doing before they were the Americans. They were British citizens, and they kept asking. And then when they finally come to this, oh, we've reached the point where apparently the Constitution, the British Constitution, doesn't really mean anything. We're done. Like, you're not doing your job. We believe in this contract with the government where you're supposed to protect us, and, you know, we give up some of our rights, but you're just taking and taking and taking, and you're not giving us any representation or say. Being educated is super important about those sorts of things. So
1: yeah, and you have to be trained to have the kinds of conversations where you might disagree or have a debate.
0: Well, and Tocqueville came over and studied America, right? For France. We want to know, go tell us what's going on. How are they doing this thing, right? There's this interest in how did America, like, why is America working, right? We want to study this for our own purposes. And maybe France, the French and Americans should sit down with Tocqueville's book once again and say, what was it that was so special about what happened at the beginning? Mm-hmm. And what do we need to do to get back on track?
1: Democracy in America, people, check it out. You can probably find it at your library, I hope. Anyways, get a copy of it and read it, because yes, that's great advice. One of the things that Tocqueville observed about Americans was how literate they were, how Americans couldn't get enough of the written word, of newspapers, of updates. We talked a minute ago about George Washington's circular, which Americans actually read after the Revolutionary War. And are we moving away from a literate society? Let's talk about it when we get back.

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1: Greg Kokel was on my radio program recently and has a book coming out next month that will help you better engage non-believers in conversations on several different topics. The title of the book is Street Smarts and is a follow-up to his best-selling book, Tactics. His Tactics book has been so helpful to Christians. It equips them to be diplomatic by asking questions that not only gather important information, but also help point out logical flaws with the ideas expressed by non-Christians. Engaging others in controversial conversations is difficult and challenging. His previous book provides a conversational roadmap for those conversations. In Street Smarts, Greg Kokel begins by explaining the difference between a harvest approach of reaping and a gardening approach of sowing. J. Warner Wallace, in his endorsement of the book, uses a baseball metaphor and contrasts trying to hit a home run with hitting singles and doubles. This strategy enables you to engage in conversations that you had never thought you might be able to do by asking others to defend their positions and consider a viewpoint they may never have considered. The following chapters provide specific examples from discussions you might have on the street with friends, family, neighbors, and coworkers. I found the sample mini dialogues helpful because they showed how you might ask a question to gain more information, or how you might use questions to identify flaws in another's logic or parry their attacks on Christianity. Whether you are an experienced evangelist, an apologist, or merely an inexperienced new Christian, you will benefit from both books. I would encourage you to pre-order Street Smarts. I've already done so and know you will benefit from the years of experience that resulted in this book. I'm Kirby Anderson, and that's my point of view.
2: Go deeper on topics like you just heard by visiting pointofview.net. 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
1: All right, this is a super interesting topic for me. So, Aaron, I'm excited to talk about this. But it is a little troubling, too. Are we entering a new dark ages? This was the question of a podcast that I like to listen to, Interesting Times. It's a podcast put on by the New York Times, was hosted by the conservative columnist Ross Douthat until recently when he was picked up by Barry Weiss, who just seems to be scooping up all the journalists for the Free Press, CBS. They're revitalizing 60 Minutes, so that's kind of an interesting update in the media to be watching. But anyways, the guest host was Mary Harrington, and they were talking about whether or not we are entering really a post-literate moment in time, moment in history. And what we were just talking about before the break is how exceptionally literate America historically has been. This is something Tocqueville observed. And it's just, it's very interesting to see now you are seeing so much decline in the number of people who are reading. I saw this study just a couple days ago online where like the majority of parents are saying they don't read to their babies and their young children because it's boring. Somebody was super helpful. One of these tech bros who was like, oh, I can create an AI app to read to my child in my voice. Problem solved.
2: Problem solved. Yes.
1: No, problem not solved. But, you know, there's just not an interest as much. But why? And so we've got social media, we've got videos, and what we really are becoming is more of a video-dominated society. And so it's very interesting. We can talk about this, but they kind of, in that conversation, go through the historical parallels of like the medieval times, because you had an elite minority that was well-educated and literate, but you didn't have the printing press. And so books weren't able to be mass produced and people didn't necessarily need to know how to read to do their everyday job. And so you had some people who were literate, and so you got some great literature out of that era. But that was totally different from, you know, post Gutenberg press. And then you have a whole society that's literate and everybody's wanting to read and everybody's getting educated and learning how. And now we're kind of going back to like, okay, is literacy and the ability to actually read more than 400 words is the average of what college professors are now accepting? Think about that, Aaron.
2: Oh my gosh.
1: Could you have survived law school like crashing out after 90 seconds of sustained attention in reading?
2: No, I don't think you'd make it. But honestly, I mean, apparently people are. I don't know. But I don't think in most, you know, law schools where you're seeing, you know, large numbers of successful students graduating, going on to practice law, pass the bar exam and practice law, they can do it.
1: The elite readers.
2: The readers. Well, readers are leaders. And that's what I tell my niece every time I see her. Yes, I tell her readers are leaders. She can't read because she's one, but she is going to be a leader and I will make sure of it. Do you think, this is something that I was kind of thinking about. Do you think that it has to do with, Is it the video medium that's kind of leading to this decreased attention span, like desire not to read? Because you think about when the radio becomes the centerpiece and the focal point of the home, were we seeing the same, like, was there a decline in reading at the time that people were able to get their news from, you know, the radio, the TV? Like, has this been a steady progression, or all of a sudden are we just realizing we've dropped off and now no one's reading anymore? Like, I'm wondering if we've been in this decline for a while, or if it's been like ups and downs. I would be curious to see a study, I think, on some of that.
1: I think it's been a gradual decline, for sure. I recently read Amusing Ourselves to Death by Neil Postman. It's great. I recommend everybody read it. I can't believe I didn't read it sooner. But he does exactly that and basically goes through all these different mediums and looks at how they impacted society and also kind of the panic that happened when they were invented. And it's interesting to even like read about the ancients critiquing, the medievals, the printing press and a society where everybody was reading, because they're not memorizing anything. They can just read it. They don't have to store anything in their memory, and we're losing the ability to memorize things. So that's interesting. But one of the things that Neil Postman writes about, and he was writing in the 80s, so really critiquing TV more than anything, is just how much everything, even he even talks about our news, everything from news to education has just become entertainment, mm-hmm. really. And that's, if it's not entertaining, people aren't going to pay attention to it.
2: Right, right. Yeah, I mean, that's true. And that's exactly what we've seen with news too, right? If it's not entertaining, then like, we're not going to tell the story on the news. That's not report worthy. And so I think it's been going on for a while, right? If it's not entertaining, just mm-hmm. cut it out and we'll do something different. And mm-hmm. if people don't like it, they're not going to watch it. Like, we need to continue to keep their attention. We need to continue to keep consumers' right. attention. But I will say one thing that I'm very grateful for, and you talking about the Gutenberg Press reminded me of this. You know, I am so thankful that I grew up in a home where my parents, you know, and especially my dad, was very clear when we were learning to read. Why are you learning to read? We are teaching you to read so that you can read the Bible for yourself and not have to rely on someone else to tell you what it says.
1: Wow.
2: And so there's a level of reading has a purpose, mm-hmm. right? There is a level of you need to be able to go read truth, go read facts, go read books, you know, read the great works of literature. Don't rely on someone else to show you a movie of that book and it not be an accurate portrayal of that mm-hmm. great work of art. And there's joy in reading beautiful language, right? God gave us the ability to speak and mm-hmm. to, you know, form beautiful sentences and write yeah. and inspire imagination and high thinking. So there's a, like, you can read for pleasure too. Mm-hmm. Like, it can be fun and it can be entertaining. I just think that we have such short attention spans now and people want like quick, easy 5 seconds, 30 second videos. I don't have to think or use my brain. I'm just going to turn it off.
1: Yeah.
2: But I hope that, you know, sometime soon or right now, I think we're seeing more people reading. Now, what they're reading might be kind of garbage beach reads, but hey, I am not going to, you know, come after anyone that's choosing to pick up a book and read at this point, because I value that on its own.
1: Yeah, that's a good point. You know, anecdotally, I have run across a lot of people who will get into reading, and it does start maybe kind of, I don't know, with not classic literature, let's just say that.
2: Start small, though. Yeah. I mean, keep going.
1: And then they've been inspired after mm-hmm. that to say, oh, I actually really like reading. I want to read some of these classics. I want to challenge myself. And so, I mean, hey, yes, start somewhere for sure. But it does concern me that it seems like the default position in a post-literate society where the majority of people get their news from social media. And social media has largely become short form videos. Mm-hmm. I mean, if you're getting on an app, you likely will end up scrolling like on these little videos that are 30 seconds or less.
2: Right.
1: And there are studies now showing that the impact of watching a lot of short form videos on your brain is like the loss of gray matter and the decline of your attention span. So that's troubling and concerning. And it really makes you more of a passive recipient of information rather than somebody who is like actively seeking out information, mm-hmm. seeking to educate yourself. Even if you click on like a newspaper website, like even, you know, the New York Times or take your pick, a lot of them, it's not so much articles as reels.
2: Right.
1: Reels of news.
2: Right. Short news. Push the play button on the video at the top of the screen, right? You don't really need to read the article. We're going to tell you what the article's about, the video. Mm-hmm. Agree.
1: And my concern with this is, you know, we were talking earlier in the show about like the legacy of Western civilization and Marco Rubio's speech in Greece. And then, you know, we talked about the American Revolution and the French Revolution's multiple. And what, you know, can you have a constitutional republic or a free society of self-determining citizens if people aren't reading? Like, if they don't have the attention span?
2: I don't know. It's really hard to, you know, think about how do you make an informed decision if you're not, you know, understanding and comprehending everything that's going on or reading history. History repeats itself. We've seen that. And maybe if we were reading more, maybe we would be aware of, oh, this is what it looked like the last time that, you know, socialism tried to creep mm-hmm. in and take over this particular country. So I think it would be helpful. If anything, reading is cool. I love to read, but I am a lawyer. But I'm telling you, if you're listening, reading's cool. And if you're going to do it for any other reason, do it because it's different and maybe it's vintage.
1: Yeah, it's elite now.
2: It's elite. Reading's elite.
1: All right, we'll be right back.
0: In 19th century London, two towering historical figures did battle, not with guns and bombs, but words and ideas. 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
1: Feel free to join the conversation today, 800-351-1212. We'd love to hear from you and get your thoughts. You know, before we move on from kind of this reading topic that we were discussing, Aaron, I really am wondering where this leads us as a nation, because one of the things that, you know, we know about the founders and even just American colonists, you know, this is in Richard's book that we were talking about earlier, that's coming out next week. But he talks about the transition from really colonists being upset with Parliament to being upset with the king. And when you have the Declaration of Independence, it's addressed to King George III. But before that, many colonists who were unhappy with England, they were okay. They were calling themselves loyal subjects of the king, but they were upset at Parliament. And so what he mentioned that his book really documents how America decided to switch from a monarchy. And a big part of that was Thomas Paine's pamphlet, Common Sense, in which he makes a biblically based argument against monarchy and for what really became a constitutional republic. He goes to the Old Testament, which is interesting because he wasn't a Christian, but even just as a deist, I believe, going through and making these arguments from scripture. Now, how could a little pamphlet, a little, you know, booklet have enough of an impact to really turn the tide in public opinion about the war and lead America to ultimately reject a monarchy when many colonists weren't even ready to do that at the time, if people weren't reading it? But it was widely circulated, widely read. Mm-hmm. That actually motivated many of the pastors of the time to then preach about the cause of independence from a biblical perspective. So it really turned the tide in the American Revolution. And I just think, like, okay, what's the equivalent of that today? Is there anything? Because even when it comes to visual media, nobody's even watching the same thing. So, like, nobody can be like, here, I'm going to give this speech or write this book or release this TikTok video, and it's going to change public opinion on something. I don't even think that we have that ability anymore.
2: Yeah, I don't know if it's if it would require, you know, if the modern equivalent is a viral video. I have no idea if that, you know, what constitutes a viral video. Is it something that's shared, you know, between friends, and maybe society has just gotten so large and so diverse that it's not being, you know, we don't live in these common relationships where, you know, if you're looking during the Revolutionary War period, people are living in, you know, they're living in groups, they're all going to like the same church, they're congregating together, they are, you know, sharing, they're selling goods to each other, they're going, you know, they're seeing each other.
1: Mm-hmm.
2: And they're talking, they're interacting with people.
1: Yeah.
2: But when we're on our phones or we're at home or behind a TV screen or a computer screen, we're not interacting, you know, with people in the same way that, mm-hmm. that they were, where they were like, hey, have you read this? That you should read this. I'm going to give you my copy.
1: Mm-hmm.
2: You know, it's a text message. It's a DM on Instagram that says, have you seen this?
1: Right.
2: And maybe that's the equivalent. I don't know. Mm-hmm. I don't know that a message of revolution, I mean, maybe a message of revolution would go viral, and it could be, you know, maybe Thomas Paine's Common Sense viral video. I don't know. Like, if that's the modern day equivalent, but it's the only thing I can think of.
1: Yeah.
2: That would have the same potential for widespread reach. I mean, there are videos we can all quote because
1: right.
2: we've heard them, because we've seen them at some mm-hmm. point. Maybe it's the same.
1: Yeah, you can't. Sorry,
2: I don't know.
1: That you can't make like a sustained argument. I mean, and to be fair,
2: Thomas Paine is probably an AI cat in this illustration.
1: Right.
2: But
1: because he couldn't hold people's attention otherwise.
2: Right.
1: We can't have a white male speaking about these things.
2: No, no.
1: So, you know, but you do have, but back to kind of political candidates, I mean, Mayor Mamdani is actually a great example of somebody with a lot of social media prowess, I guess, who's using short form video using Reels on TikTok and Instagram. And when I'm like sitting around, you know, with my family at a family dinner or holiday gathering or whatever, and talking to kind of like, you know, younger members and Gen Zers, they're like, oh yeah, I saw, you know, this reel of him. And whether they agree or not, it's like, everybody's seen it, even mm-hmm. even down here in Texas. Mm-hmm. They know about Mom Donnie because of the video, but it's very short. You can't have this like logical argument. Okay, the Bible says this, and we all hold these things in common, and now how about this? And look at, like, there's a progression there that you can have in the written word that's just, it's not the same in video format. So, you know, it's interesting. A lot of people, you know, there's kind of two maybe literary examples that people might relate to, 1984 and Brave New World. And in one, you got this example of a totalitarian government that is very harsh. In the other, in Brave New World, I believe, if I'm getting them right in my head, it's more of a soft totalitarianism because everyone's just so comfortable.
2: Mm-hmm. And yeah, you're right. You're right about that.
1: This reminds me actually of Rubio talking about we preoccupy ourselves more with the comfort of the worst than the potential of the best. And he was talking about like the Greeks of antiquity and their constant pursuit of excellence and how that actually sounds cruel to modern ears. I mean, are we entering an era where it's like we don't need totalitarianism because nobody cares anyway because they're all just placated by their comfy scroll that is preventing them from actually doing anything more productive with their life or standing up for freedom and democracy, or I don't know.
2: Yeah, I don't know. Yeah, people seem to be pretty content to just be comfortable and exist. As long as nothing bothering them, they don't really care. But and yet people get upset about, you know, I don't, just the things that I don't understand why we're spending so much time when there are other issues. You know, we get in these fights, and I think that human beings are just naturally bent toward, right? If there was some sort of world diplomat that basically said, if you don't have something to fight about, you're going to fight about the shape of the table you're sitting at, right? Mm-hmm. Like, it's going to be wrong because it's a round table and now we can't talk anymore because mm-hmm. we're not going to communicate. And so this isolation that's occurring, between the comfort of hiding behind technology and abdicating responsibility and ambition to other people are going to handle it. Other people can take care of it. Mm-hmm. I want to sit here and draw, you know, my global income welfare check thing that's going to, when the United States, the universal income, whenever we are all getting paid to sit at home.
1: By super intelligence.
2: Right.
1: According to Trump.
2: Right. Then we will, you know, it doesn't matter. Like, someone else will get us there because they're working on it. Like, someone else, it's their job to be ambitious and do those things. But I don't want to do that one because it's scary. It's hard. You take risks. It could be painful. Mm-hmm. I could lose. I could fail. Mm-hmm. And that's what Secretary Rubio was talking about, too, was you could fail.
1: Yeah.
2: And that's a good thing. That's part of being human.
1: You got to take the risk. I mean, Western civilization was built on risk taking largely. And so,
2: right. Was it a safe choice to rebel against the British government at the time? No.
1: No. No, the answer is no.
2: No, that was a hard decision that a lot of the patriots wrestled with, which is why, right, the pastors took to the pulpits and explained, you know, here's the biblical grounding for why this is important that we do this. Mm-hmm. I mean, that's what led a lot of people to say, okay, this is gonna be horrible, but it's worth it, and it is the right thing to do. It is, in fact, our duty to rebel.
1: Mm. You know, concepts of duty, of risk taking, of, you know, friction, being uncomfortable, but a greater good to strive for. These are all things that have made America what it is. And yet these are values that unfortunately we can't necessarily say that we all hold in common anymore. But, you know, back to, you know, what we were originally talking about, reading, you know, can all of this really come out of people not reading as much, or are we making too big of a deal of it? I think the big concern is fundamentally, are people thinking? Are they being trained to think logically, to think critically, to think for themselves? And a lot of people might think that they are thinking for themselves because they've been served conspiracy theory videos by their algorithm on social media, but that's not the same. So if anything, I mean, somebody's going to have to do the thinking. And if people are comfortable saying, well, someone else can take care of it, as Christians, are we going to say that? Or are we going to say, wait, we need to use the minds and the reason that God gave us and continue to, you know, sharpen our intellect and be ready to defend what's right and stand up for what's good? And we can't do that if we're not learning about it. So
2: that's right.
1: Yeah, it's important. It's really important. So check that out. You can see that podcast episode if you want to listen to it at pointofview.net. But when we get back, we'll talk about another evolution in entertainment that might be concerning. We'll be right back.

It's been 4 years since the U.S. Supreme Court struck down Roe versus Wade. And yet the U.S. has more abortions, 21% more today than we did when abortion on demand was the law of the land. Surgical abortions are down in states that ban them. Chemical abortions are way up, accounting for about two-thirds of abortions in this country. The drug mifepristone is used to cause the abortion and can be obtained by mail without a medical exam. This allows abortions to take place even in states where it's outlawed. 10% of women who take mifepristone end up in the emergency room. Missouri Senator Josh Hawley is calling on Congress to ban the drug. Pro-life leaders are insisting if Congress cannot ban it, restore safeguards that used to exist regarding the use of the abortion pill. In 2000, the Clinton FDA approved a two-drug abortion regimen to be used during the first 7 weeks of pregnancy. Over time, pro-abortion administrations have eased restrictions on its use. In 2016, the Obama FDA extended

website. According to the senator, they make only one product, the abortion drug. The senator says their entire business, their entire industry, is based on killing American babies. Senator Hawley has 7 co-sponsors for his bill to ban mifepristone. What about your senators? For Point of View, I'm Penna Dexter.

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1: All right, a few more minutes in the weekend edition today. So again, reminder, you may want to call in and comment on this one, 800-351-1212, 800-351-1212. An announcement from the Pentagon that has caused a lot of stir and controversy and opinions. So we'll try to see, you know, what we think about it here. This was an announcement. This is an article from the AP that the Fort Hood shooter, if you remember in 2009, Nidal Malik Hassan was in the Army, but attacked the military base that he was stationed at, Fort Hood. And he has been convicted of killing 13 people, injuring 32 others. And he is set to be executed on December 3rd for that terrorist attack. And it was announced that he would be executed by firing squad. But here's the thing that is really causing a lot of controversy. Pete Hegseth said that we'll make sure that people are able to watch it, that it's public. So not only is the execution going to be public, it is going to be, as of right now, live streamed so that anybody can watch it online. Okay, I'll stop there. There's a few more details we can get into, but Aaron, initial reactions to this announcement.
2: Yeah, it's bizarre. I mean, listen, Secretary Hegseth can say stuff like it will be public, right? People can be allowed to attend. People attend executions in states. That is something that is permitted, is having, you know, witnesses to the execution. But I just, the thought of making it a spectacle is a little bit, I don't know. I think it's unsettling for a lot of Americans. I am not personally anti-death penalty. I think that the Bible supports the death penalty. But ultimately, right, that's a call that states, you know, the voters need to make that decision. But this is the military, and so it's a little bit different. They have different rules, different regulations, different parts of the law that apply to what the military is allowed to do. But death is not something that should ever, you know, I don't think be celebrated. We should not have, you know, I don't think we should have jubilee over, you know, celebrating some kind of death. We should celebrate justice. Absolutely. We should celebrate justice. And then that's the case here, right? The Obama administration wanted to call this workplace violence. This is a terrorist attack. I mean, he yelled Allah Akbar when he's killing these soldiers and shooting them in the backs as they ran away. So it's horrible, and we should celebrate justice. But I don't know about celebrating the execution of someone. It can be a solemn moment of seeing justice carried out. But the temptation, I think, to make it a spectacle or to celebrate it, I don't know. It's unsettling.
1: I agree. My initial reaction was, no, this is wrong. And I will note, this was interesting. So Jim Garrity, who writes for the National Review, actually says that the U.S. Army has regulations regarding executions.

0: They specify who may be in attendance as witnesses, including a minimum of two media representatives selected under the direction of the CPA from a pool of media representatives who are requesting it. And also the regulations stipulate no person under the age of 18 shall witness the execution, which you cannot enforce if it is live streamed online. So that's an interesting legal note that the Pentagon would either be in violation of that regulation or have to rescind it before this if they do end up live streaming it. So just kind of an interesting legal note there. But another kind of argument from Andrew Walker, he's editor of World Magazine, who actually says that he is in favor of public executions. He notes the legitimate concerns about, you know, bloodlust, spectacle, but says that a soldier sworn to defend the nation who turns against it by murdering those likewise called to its defense has committed an offense of such horrific kind that I am not troubled by giving its punishment greater symbolic weight in the public mind. We do have a historical precedent of public executions in the United States, but again, back to kind of the question of media, does the medium of internet and live stream like in some way intrinsically change what public means in that regard?
1: I don't know. I think that we are having an interesting debate right now, very publicly, on the internet, other places, news media, you know, all sorts of things about, is it different because, it was exactly the reason that you said, is it different because of social media, because of the internet, because we might live stream it, you don't have to, you know, it's not like a public execution where you would, you know, back in the olden days, have, you know, a public execution where people would attend and it was very much a local enforcement reminder, hey, if you kill somebody else, there are consequences. And it's a, you know, a method of trying to deter people from committing heinous crimes against another human being. The role of the government is to, you know, reward good and punish evil. Mm-hmm. And that being the basis of, you know, this is just the government doing what we asked it to do as American citizens. And a lot of American citizens have decided we don't want the government to do that thing. There are a lot of states that don't carry out executions anymore. But again, this is the military, totally different rules.
0: Mm-hmm.
1: And so if, you know, if you wanted to outlaw the death penalty in the military, well, that's something that Congress is going to have to do. To tell them, you know, right, it's not a valid punishment for you to carry out because there's laws that say, you know, you can do these sorts of things. Mm-hmm. So I don't know if they'll drag it out and it'll be a new administration or new Secretary of War and all of a sudden this won't happen. But I don't know. I think he is deserving of punishment. I just don't know if it needs to be live streamed.
0: Right. That's where I'm landing too. And many people who are speaking out against this are saying, I am okay with capital punishment. I agree with that. And many people and many Christians and many people that I respect are not okay with that. And I respect that position as well. Based on my understanding, I do think there is a biblical basis for it. But I think, again, we just need to be really careful about making a spectacle of this and making it entertainment, making it vindictive. I think there's a difference between kind of having a vindictive attitude versus like a desire for justice, like you said. And sometimes that line, like the difference there is, you know, biblical ethics and a sense of morality that's rooted in God's desire for justice and not a personal desire for revenge. So this is something to be aware of and to, you know, potentially many representatives, many senators have spoken out in opposition of this. So this might be something where if this is something that you're concerned about, the direction that this is heading, that you would want to contact your representative or contact, you know, the government and say, I don't like it. But anyways, we're out of time for today. What a note to end on, Erin.
1: Sorry. No, it's, you know, I will say one encouraging thing that we're talking about, you know, people that maybe we're seeing a loss in reading and all sorts of things, but I want to say, you know, for the listeners, go to firstliberty.org, read about our clients, read about them with standing up for their rights. You can stand up for yours too. There are plenty of really, really good people who just want to be, you know, proud Americans that exercise their faith.
0: Absolutely. So. Yes. You can find the link and do that at pointofview.net as well. If you want to be encouraged about Americans of courage standing up for their rights, then yes, read about the clients at First Liberty. But thank you for being with us on the weekend edition. Thanks, Megan and Derek, for putting the show together. Have a good weekend. We'll see you on Monday.
2: It almost seems like we live in a different world from many people in positions of authority. They say men can be women and women men. People are prosecuted differently or not at all, depending on their politics. 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It's so overwhelming, so demoralizing. You feel like giving up, but we can't. We shouldn't. We must not. As Winston Churchill said to Britain in the darkest days of World War II, never give in, never give in, never, never, never, never yield to force, never yield to the apparently overwhelming might of the enemy. 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
1: And now here's National Right to Life President Carol Tobias with today's pro-life perspective.
2: October 11th has been designated by the United Nations as International Day of the Girl Child. 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What the UN fails to acknowledge are the girls missing from the face of the earth because they were killed at birth or selectively aborted when parents found out the baby was female. Estimates from various sources indicate that possibly 160 million girls have been aborted in the last 3 or 4 decades because they were girls. Around the world, sex-selective abortion has erased generations of daughters. Their absence is a silent crisis because their worth is not negotiable.
1: This has been Pro-Life Perspective from National Right to Life at nrlc.org.
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17: I'm Ruth Kramer with Mission Network News. Thousands of people in Pakistan are calling for the release of former Prime Minister Imran Khan, who's been in prison since 2023. Protesters marched into the city of Peshawar this week after 2 rounds of negotiations failed to bring an agreement. Nehemiah with FMI says the political situation is complicated. Threats of terrorism as well as political protests have a direct impact on ministry.
18: Churches and ministry leaders have to be much more careful about where they meet and how they communicate.
17: FMI partners sometimes have to delay or cancel discipleship gatherings, church visits, and more.
18: Pray that God will protect them and their families, give them wisdom and courage, and open doors for the gospel.
17: As you pray, remember where our true hope comes from. Nehemiah says God is still at work in Pakistan, and partners want to remain faithful in these circumstances. And Nepalese churches are reaching their neighbors amid personal grief. As of today, August's floods have taken more than 1,500 lives, with more than 5,000 still missing. Greg Kelly with Unknown Nation says,
19: 6 of the churches that we've been a part of planting were totally destroyed in this flood. 2 pastors were among the fatalities, and about 100 members are missing.
17: The destruction leaves many wondering what the next day might look like. Many had put their savings into their homes and now have to start over. This is a time, says Kelly, for the church to actively walk alongside suffering people. The hope of the gospel comes alongside practical help and resources. Pray for grieving believers who've lost loved ones and pastors. Pray, too, for the church to be equipped and able to serve the Nepalese people in their time of need. 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I'm Ruth Kramer.
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21: One mark of a true church is they preach the gospel. They tell you the truth about truth. That's why I'm here. And my job until the day I die is to preach the gospel. And that's same with you as believers. That doesn't have to be like what I'm doing. It can be individually. You're heralding, you're telling people the good news. And when they did that, they made many disciples, because when you preach the gospel in its totality, it means you're not embarrassed about it. You don't water it down. You just, you here's what the Bible says. The Holy Spirit then begins to work in that and begins to convict hearts. You are embarrassed about God's word and you dumb it down. The Spirit's, you're void of the Spirit's power in that message. Did you know Jesus spoke more about hell than heaven? He said, go and preach repentance. Repentance is a turning from sin and a turning to God. What we're basically saying is, I'm embarrassed about the cross. Oh, I'm not going to go there. I've told you before, I knew of churches who would tell their worship team, don't sing about the blood. And people get a little offended, new visitors. It's like, hello? Maybe they need to be convicted. Nothing but the blood of Jesus. What can wash away my sins? Nothing but, and that maybe that will convict them. Maybe that will change them. Maybe that will challenge them to repent and believe. When we honor God's word, he does something amazing. And that's why we built this church. One of the foundational pillars was the desperate need for absolute truth.
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4: This is the Middle East Report. Each week we bring you the truth of what's happening in Israel and the Middle East. This past Wednesday, October 7th, may have just been another day for us here in the United States, but for those in Israel and Jewish people around the world, October 7th is a day that they will never forget. On October 7th, 2023, demonic terrorists attacked Jewish people in what has been described as the worst massacre and slaughter of Jews since the Holocaust. I spoke to Levi Hazen. He is the producer of Shadows of October, Israel Under Siege. This investigative documentary looks at where was God in the events of October 7th, why is Jew hatred rising around the world, and much more. He describes some of the interviews that he did for the film.
7: Yeah, well, some of the interviews, John, were just so emotionally heart-wrenching for me to sit there and almost process with these people who had just undergone extreme trauma. I mean, we conducted these interviews 6 to 8 months after the events that happened. And here I am, you know, talking to Noam Ben David, for example, that had been shot in the hip and hit at a trash compactor from Hamas terrorists. Here I am talking to a mother of several children who lost her husband fighting Hamas in the Gaza Strip. And one of the interviews we had was with a gentleman named Shalev, a young guy. He was at the Nova Music Festival, and he ran from Hamas terrorists. I mean, we're talking about running through the desert here for hours. And he gets to this home, and it's an Arab home. And the guy is speaking Arabic. And I'm sure, as a Jewish Israeli, you're wondering to yourself, can this person be trusted, or are they going to hand me over to terrorists if the terrorists find me? The reality is, this particular gentleman could be trusted. You know, the great thing is there are over 2 million Arab citizens of Israel, as you know, John. And generally, there's wonderful relations between the Jewish Israelis and Arab Israelis. And so this guy, you know, this Muslim Arab citizen of Israel, hid multiple Jewish people in his home when Hamas terrorists came knocking. And he risked his family's life to hide these Jewish people from Hamas. I mean, absolutely incredible. You think, you know, the last time we heard about these kind of stories was World War II, when, you know, some faithful German folks hid Jewish people from the Nazis. It's that kind of story that Shalev told us. And it's incredible. Shalev's had a chance to go back and to thank this gentleman. And on a separate trip to Israel, I actually happened to run into him and I thanked him for his love and care for people. And so those are the kind of interviews that we were able to conduct for this film. So you're exactly right. This is not about, you know, seeing all the gore and stuff like that. This is about, how do we wrestle with human emotion? How do we wrestle with the evil that was perpetrated on that day and afterward? And especially from a biblical point of view, right? So where was God on October 7th? And you know, what's his plans and purposes for Israel and so forth. And so those are the things we wrestle with.
8: We're going to wrestle with some of those questions here in just a moment. As you were doing those interviews there in Israel, Levi, as this investigative reporter, which you are incredible at that, what happened to you emotionally and spiritually as you were interviewing all of these people there in Israel in the aftermath of October 7, 2023?
7: Honestly, I came home from that trip and I had to like decompress myself. I would say Israelis, you know, I know that for a lot of people, October 7th was something that happened 3 years ago, and it's largely been left on the shelf and forgotten. But for the people of Israel, and really Jewish people worldwide, this is still an open wound. It's still trauma.
8: Shadows of October, Israel Under Siege, is streaming on all the major platforms out there, Amazon and Apple TV. And you can find out more when you go to lifeinmessiah.org. That's the Middle East Report. I'm John Riley.
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22: 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Today, your questions about the love languages, in-laws, and more on our September edition of Dear Gary. And let me say it early and often, we would love to hear your question for Dr. Chapman on a future broadcast. Here's the number for our listener line, 1-866-424-GARY. Again, 866-424-4279. The very struggle that you're having right now in a relationship might be just what somebody else needs to hear. So give us a call. And if you go to buildingrelationships.us, you'll see our featured resource, a book by Dr. Chapman that he wrote with Jolene Philo, Sharing Love Abundantly in Special Needs Families. It's subtitled The Five Love Languages for Parents Raising Children with Disabilities. Again, find out more at buildingrelationships.us. And Gary, that is a growing segment of the population, families with children who have special needs. And there's more help now, I think, than there used to be. Do you agree?
23: Well, there is, Chris, and that's why I wrote this book as well, because Jolene Philo, my co-author, as you mentioned, has a special needs child, and she has worked in that field and had found the five love languages very, very helpful, but also knew something about the nuances of how to use the five love languages, you know, with special needs children. So if our listeners haven't heard of that book, I hope they'll get it, because it will be a great help to them in expressing love to their child with special needs.
22: We have a link right there at the website, buildingrelationships.us. The title again, Sharing Love Abundantly in Special Needs Families. All right, I want to start with two in-law struggles, if we could, Gary. And be aware, next week, Dr. Kathy Cook is going to address resolving conflict between parents and adult children. So that's coming up in 1 week. But I want to hear your perspective on these. Here's the first question. I have a situation with my mother-in-law. My husband and I are having to keep her at a distance. We've had family meetings many times and told her where we stand and let her talk as well and tried to set boundaries, and she will not respect us. If she does, it only lasts for a month or so. Then she goes right back to the way it was. She shows up all the time with no text or call. She tries to mother our kids, and she tries to mother us and tell us what we should do. I have prayed, and the Lord has softened my heart. And then she goes right back to doing what she was doing, and my heart hardens again. So that's the situation, Gary. What do you say?
23: Well, I say, first of all, I identify with what she's saying, and I have empathy for her and her husband. Okay. I think sometimes mother-in-laws forget that they have an adult child who is married and perhaps has children, as in this case. And so they just keep on mothering. You know, they keep on mothering, keep on being a parent. I would say that, you know, I've written a book on that, and Kathy Cook has written a book on that I think you might find helpful. But I do think, or that she might find helpful, you know, put it in her hands and say, I heard about this book, and okay. But I do think, I think your husband is in the best position to communicate how the two of you feel with her, because you've tried the family things before. They haven't worked. But for you to be the one who, the wife to be the one who is verbalizing this to her mother-in-law, I think just creates a barrier between the two of you. Your husband has a relationship with her that you don't have, you know, that's his mother. So I'd say let him be the spokesman to share whatever the two of you agree needs to be shared. The other factor is, of course, we can't control her. I mean, we can make requests, and you've done some of that in the past, but we can't control her. And sometimes we have to adjust to the disposition and the character traits and the behavior traits of in-laws who just are not responsive. But I wouldn't give up. I think periodically, if the husband could have a conversation with his mother and just reiterate some of the things that you have said in the past, you know, who knows? Maybe along the way, she may soften herself. But again, we can influence another person. We cannot control the other person. But far better to have positive words along with whatever you are bringing up that you wish she wouldn't do, expressing some gratitude for some of the things that she has done. That kind of creates a more positive atmosphere before you deal with the thing that's really troubling you.
0: I see some hope in here, because she says she'll do it for a few weeks or a month, mm-hmm. you know. So yeah. If you give words of affirmation, Mom, in the last month, you have done so well with that request that we made. And then, hey, I just wanted you to know how much we appreciate, you know, you put it, couch it in those terms, and maybe it'll click with her, because it sounds like she, like yours truly, I get in my set ways and I just go back to doing what I do relationally, unless I have somebody help me see what I can't see. So I see a little bit of hope there. What about you?
23: Yeah, exactly right, Chris. And the fact that you affirm, over the last month, Mom, you've done really well with this. But you know, last week what happened? And so I just want to remind you, because I really appreciate what you've done. And I know that you can help us here a lot if you can continue to make those changes.
0: Yes. You mentioned the book by Dr. Cook, which is Resolve Conflict and Find Peace and Hope with Adult Children. We'll talk about that in a week. Your book about that topic is Your New Life with Your Adult Child. You can find out more about those at buildingrelationships.us. All right, so there's in-law question number one. Our first caller also has a struggle with her mother-in-law, and we pick up in the middle of her call. Here's the gist of her problem.
1: We've had several run-ins, and I just wanted to get some feedback on how both of we have handled the situation. Recently, she wants my husband to purchase a house for her because she put herself in a financial situation, and now she needs a home. And again, we've had several issues in the past. She's a person that's very self-righteous and thinks she's better than others. And basically, while we were discussing the financials and so on and so on, things got heated and I kind of aired out what I've been holding back for many years. And we're not technically talking right now. She says she's at peace and things need to be said, but I don't think it's over. And I do feel some guilt in how I felt. And how I expressed myself, I didn't want it to get to that point, but I'm looking for feedback.
23: Well, I think the first thing I would say is if you feel guilty about the way you responded to her, that is, you know, maybe harsh words or loud words or whatever, I think the first step is an apology. You know, it's just to say, I just need to share this with you. I lost my temper the other day when da-da-da-da-da-da-da, and that was wrong, and I want to ask you to forgive me for that. I think that'd be the first step on your side. In terms of buying a house for his mother that you all cannot afford, I think he's the one to communicate that to her and to say, not you, but he says to her, Mom, I really wish I could do that, but we are not in a position financially to buy you a house. Now, if she really desperately needs help and having a place to live, certainly as her son, he wants to do everything he can to help her. And if he has brothers and sisters, he would like to, he should bring them into the situation. Say, here's Mom's situation, and we need to do something to try to help her. But you can't do something that you cannot afford to do. Again, I believe that what I said earlier is that the son or the daughter of the person is the one that's best equipped to communicate to them because they have a relationship, a lifelong relationship with them. So rather than you, like the daughter-in-law, trying to communicate to her your concerns or your request or whatever, far better to let the husband do that because it's his mother, and you're far more likely to have a positive response. I would, however, continue to work at having a positive relationship. But there's some people you cannot have a positive relationship with because whatever you do is always wrong, but it's always worth the effort. And as I said, I want to say it again, I think the place to start is with an apology, that you apologize to her and say, I overreacted and I lost my temper and I said some things I should not have said and I want to ask you to forgive me. That could be the first step in making the relationship better.
0: 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This is our Dear Gary broadcast for September. We'd love to hear your question at 866-424-GARY. Leave your message. Maybe you have a question about the upcoming holiday season and a strained relationship you have. 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We've received a lot of dating questions from younger listeners through the years, middle-aged listeners too. Here's one about octogenarian relationships.
2: Hello, Gary. I am 84 years old, and I am in a relationship with a 80-year-old, but I have difficulty enjoying conversations with him, even though he offers me many compliments. And he often says he loves me. He also is an atheist and regards anything, any religious, specifically ritual activity, as foolish and ridiculous and unscientific and stuff like that. And I love all of those things. I have a relationship with God, and I can't talk to him about it. This is becoming more and more stressful between the two of us. This deep disagreement and even quarrels is not helped by the fact that we enjoy touching or that we offer each other compliments or that he does many wonderful things for me and gives me gifts. Oh, although we both believe in serving other people and in loving other people, and he's really very good about that sort of thing. It's just that he wants to leave God out and he engages rituals. I don't see how that fits into any of the five love languages. The time we spend together is marred by the fact that I can't talk to him about the things that mean the most to me. What's the good of spending time together when we can't have a conversation? And I love conversations. I mean, the compliments and the gifts don't compensate for that. And it feels as if the touching is about the only thing we really have. What do I do now? I'm not going to speak to my clergyman. The clergyman will probably say I shouldn't be in a relationship with somebody who doesn't believe in any deity. I don't know what else to do next. Thank you. Bye.
23: Well, you have to feel for her pain because at her age, she has found a person that she does have a lot of positive things about him, and they do some things together that she enjoys, and she positive gifts and those kind of things. But she is dealing with the real issue. You know, the scriptures say, can two walk together if they're not agreed? And that doesn't mean we have to agree on everything, but we certainly have to agree on the most important thing for any of us, and that is our relationship with God. A life's meaning is not found in things, even in gifts. Life's meaning is found in our relationship with God. And it appears that our caller has a really close relationship with God, which is incredibly wonderful. That's what God wants to have with every one of his children. But if he is not only is he not a Christian, but he's not even willing to talk about it, and he puts down people who believe there is a God, I think on the major issue in a relationship, you disagree. So I think there does come a point. If he's not open, for example, to going to church with you, he's not open to reading a Christian book on apologetics, which is, you know, defending the Christian faith, he's not willing to talk about it, then it's a closed door. And as hard as it might be, I think there is a place to say to him, I have enjoyed our relationship, but I have to be honest with you, I cannot go on. Because we're walking to the beat of a different drummer. And I cannot continue a relationship with someone who is not even open to talking about our relationship with God and who insists that there is no God. So it's just a matter of having a strong, hard relationship once you've made the decision. You have to make the decision. No one can make it for you. But I think in the light of what you've said, that's probably what it's going to come to. But you'll have to think your way through it and decide when to do that. But if he has been that strong, as I heard in your voice, of not even wanting to talk about it, you're not going to have a healthy relationship. And there comes a place to recognize that.
0: And I think she is so articulate. And she's able to, you know, encapsulate what I just love how she put all, you know, these things together. But then she said, I can't talk to my pastor, my clergyman, because I know what I'm going to hear. And she didn't want to hear it. She didn't want to hear, you know, and it's like, okay, I get that. This is the same thing that you would hear from a teenager. And I'm not putting either a teenager or an 80-year-old down. It's like this is the same issue. A teenager who's dating somebody that is not really not good for her, you know, or him.
23: Yeah.
0: And the parents try to say, yeah, but try to talk some sense. It's like, no, I don't want to hear that.
23: Yeah, right.
0: So I think you're right. I think she has to come to this on her own rather than having somebody tell her. Right. You know, reveal it, don't you?
23: Yeah, absolutely, Chris. It's a decision she has to make. But she's already wrestling with it. She already has that sense that the deepest thing that I want to talk about, I can't even talk about with him. You know, this is my life. This is the heart of my life. And so, but yeah, she has to come to the decision to recognize that that she's not going to find satisfaction in this relationship unless he is open to start moving in a direction to discover that not only is there a God, but that God loves him and wants to have a relationship with him. But apparently he is unopen to that option.
0: Well, can't they just be friends? I mean, is it possible to just say, okay, I don't want to date anymore. You know, I want to spend this time, but I still want to be friends with you. And let's have conversations about, you know, the weather or whatever. He's probably not going to like that, but you know, that she can still stay in a relationship, just not a close one like she's talking about. What do you think of that?
23: Well, I think that's a possibility, you know, but I don't know what the nature of their relationship is. I don't know how many times they're seeing each other, or even I don't know. Maybe they may be living together for that matter. Mm-hmm. I don't know. It wasn't clear what she said, but you can be friends with non-Christians, but the depth of the relationship is limited because you can't talk about spiritual things.
0: That's Dr. Gary Chapman. This is our Dear Gary broadcast for September. So glad you're listening. If you have a question for Gary for a future broadcast, 866-424-GARY. Now, a love language question from a mom who wants to express a specific love language.
3: Hi, Gary. I have a question. I have an adult son. His primary love language is quality time. So I was just asking, like, what would be the best way to show quality time for adult son? Thank you for getting my call.
23: I think the answer would lie in what he is interested in life. If he is into sports, for example, but you know nothing about sports, then to begin to learn something about sports so you could talk about a topic that he has real interest in. I think if he invites you to go out for dinner, that would be a setting in which you could give quality time, or you could invite him to have dinner with you. Now, she didn't say whether he's married or whether he's not married. A single son would probably be very open to have dinner with his mother, especially if she's going to cook. But even going out to a restaurant would probably be good. Quality time means that you give the person your undivided attention for a period of time. And so it's finding a context in which you can give undivided attention. Now, if he is super, super busy, has a full-time job, has a family, marriage and has a family, obviously he has less time than she has if she's single and you know, is free and not engaged in working and all that sort of thing. But that's the basic concept, is you want to find a place and time along the way on a somewhat regular basis in which you can give your undivided attention to him. If he's into walking, and you are able to walk, you might even want to walk with him once in a while. Even if there's not a lot of conversation, at least you're with him doing something that he likes to do, and you're giving your undivided attention to it. If he has any other interest, I think you learning something about that interest and being willing to do something with him in that could be very helpful.
0: That's what I was thinking. Go to a football game. Does he like football? Does he like to watch some kind of sport? Is he, you know, into golf or whatever, to be able to watch something and watch something together? And that, for a lot of people, is that's not quality time. You can't spend quality time if you're watching a movie together. Well, that's not true. For some people, that's the very thing that they want, right?
23: Yeah, absolutely, Chris. And then, you know, you can have conversation before and after the event, whatever it is. And sometimes you can discuss the event. You know, if it's a game and something spectacular happened, the two of you can talk about it after it's over.
0: And if you do that, take a picture. I want to see it. Okay? All right. And this is where, you know, what you're going through right now, that mom and her adult son helped some other mom who's listening, or dad, because you had a question and you called us. 866-424-GARY. Leave your message. Or maybe there's something really positive that's going on in your relationships. You want to talk about it or tell Gary about it. 1-866-424-GARY. We have time for one more question before our break. And here's a question that we have never heard on this program. Here we go.
5: Hi, Gary. I hope you can help me out and give me an answer. And that is, back in 71, and that as a Marine veteran, there was a General Chapman, okay? And I was just wondering, very simply, if you're related to General Chapman. That was my question. And if you are, I would, you know, I'm going to give you my phone number. Please, you know, call me directly. That would be great. As a Marine, like I say, he was our general at the time. It was General Chapman. And once again, I wonder if you were related to him. And if he is, wow, you know, it's a long shot. But at the same time, I'd appreciate it if you get back with me. Either way, you know, yes or no, this way I know where I stand. Thank you, sir. Have a great day.
23: Well, this question is very easy to answer, Chris. The answer is no. But I really appreciate the call because this is something that's important to him. He was a Marine, and this was his general, and here he is, you know, years later, he still has a desire to wonder what's going on with General Chapman, where would he be, you know, and that sort of thing. And that's great. It's really great. But no, it was not, I'm not related to him. Now, I don't know if he left his phone number or not. If he did, I think somebody, me or somebody, needs to call him and tell him that because he may not be listening today.
0: We'll do it. Well, and you know, here's the other thing that I hear in his voice is he really has an affinity for you and he likes you. And it's like, wouldn't it be great if General Chapman was related to Gary Chapman, you know, so and that warm feeling. And we have to say to him and to others who have served, thank you for your service. Service, right?
23: Absolutely. Absolutely. My father was in the military as well, not in the Marines, but he was in the military in the Second World War. So I have a great respect for all those who served in the military.
0: This is the Building Relationships with Dr. Gary Chapman podcast. 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And if you'd like to ask a question, call our listener line at 1-866-424-GARY. We'd love to hear from you. 1-866-424-4279. Marriage and money struggles are pretty common, but I'm interested to hear your advice to our next caller, Gary. Here's her question.
6: Hello, Gary. I have a question. I've been married to my husband for over 40 years. I've had jobs in the past. He's been the breadwinner. However, now he's claiming that all the money we have is his money. He has been taking money out of our accounts and putting them, I don't know where. He says he forgets where he puts the money. He started some CDs for our grandchildren, which is fine, but he didn't tell me about that. I don't know what to do. I don't know if I should open up my own account and start putting money in there, but see, that's what he's been doing, and I don't roll that way. So I feel like I really can't trust him, and I just need some help. Thank you.
23: Well, the big issue here, Chris, it seems to me, is a lack of trust, and I can understand that. A husband who is making decisions to put amounts of money somewhere, she has no idea where it is. He could be gambling if he's a gambler, you know, but that may not be true at all. He may be putting accounts, which she mentioned, to setting up accounts for grandchildren. And that's, as she said, that's a good thing. But even there, marriage is, we're a team. I often say to couples when they're getting married, now you understand that when you get married, it's no longer my money and your money. It's our money. We are a covenant team. And that's why before you get married, if one of you owes $60,000 college debt, you need to share it with the other person. Don't tell them 2 years after you get married. Throughout the marriage relationship, there needs to be an openness about money. Now, typically, one of them is handling the payment of the bills and the balancing the checkbooks and that sort of thing. But they're just doing it for both of us. But each of us should have access to whatever we have and know, you know, what we have. So I hear her frustration, And my guess is he would never go to a counselor to talk about it. Yeah. It would be helpful if both of them could go to a counselor and say, we have a problem, and here's what we're dealing with, so that they could have an outside party speaking into that issue. Because realistically, the healthy thing is for him simply to let her know where he's putting the money and what he's doing and why he's doing it. And also, if she opposes that, she needs the freedom to share that. And if they disagree on it, then they need to hear each other's perspective and say, okay, now we see it differently. So how can we solve the problem? And you look for a solution that both of you can agree on. Of course, perhaps they don't have a history of solving conflicts. They have conflicts, but they just argue about it. And arguments never lead to a healthy resolution. So those are my thoughts. I feel for the lady. Married 40 years, and he is handling the money and not letting her know what he's doing. That's not a healthy factor in a relationship.
0: This may be judgmental of me, but I don't believe when he says, I don't know where I put the money. I don't believe for a minute that he didn't know where he put it. Because this is so important to him, you know? So
23: if he doesn't remember, it's more serious than we think. Exactly. He doesn't. He's lost his brain.
0: Okay, so her idea of, I don't roll that way. I could, and I really like her, how she put that, because I could just take money and squirrel it away. You know, I could just do what he does. And it sounds like she didn't want to do that because she knows it's not the right way and it's not going to solve anything. Or, I mean, it may solve some things, but it's not going to solve the trust issue. So outside of a third party, you know, if he won't go to a counselor, you know, is there somebody he respects that she could ask to come in and help them kind of solve that thing? I don't see an easy fix here either.
23: No, I agree with that, Chris. The fact that he said he doesn't remember where he put the money makes me think that he misplaced the money. He spent the money on something, or he gambled the money away, or whatever. You know, that's my guess. But yeah, that's a serious problem, really serious problem. And obviously, if it's not resolved, it's going to always be an issue, and it's going to get bigger. The older they get, it's going to get bigger.
0: You always say, if he won't go to counseling or she won't go to counseling, go by yourself. Is that apropos here?
23: Yeah, I think so. I think so, because she needs to be heard. She needs to have someone who listens to her and hears her perspective and has some empathy, because she's kind of alone now in this situation, is my guess. She hadn't told anybody, but she's deeply frustrated about it. So, yes, if he won't go to, and what she would do is say to him, I am struggling greatly about this, and I am going to see a counselor. And I would like for you to go with me and see if we can resolve this. But even if you don't, I'm going for counseling. Yes, that would be a first step, in my opinion.
0: Well, I've given you our phone number several times today. Very grateful for that call from the wife, because I guarantee you there's somebody listening who is going through a similar kind of situation. And you've helped kind of touch that nerve to say, okay, how can we move forward? So feel free to call with any struggle that you have. But our listener line's also for good news, for breakthroughs, for gratitude, like you're going to hear from our next caller.
9: Hi, my name is Joy, and I wanted to go on the radio to be thankful and tell everybody around Southwest Florida or wherever they're listening to Moody Radio that when I had cancer, their community came together. They got me an apartment. They got me everything I needed, from furniture to everything. They got me. I just wanted to be thankful and tell everybody that there are people that care. Thank you, and God bless.
23: You know, Chris, I think this call indicates how valuable it is to be a part of a community. If you live an isolated life and then you have a physical problem or a mental problem or any other kind of problem, there's nobody there to help you. But if you are a part of a community, chances are when you have a problem, some of those people are going to reach out and they're going to do everything they can to help you. So whether that community is a church, which to me is the logical and best thing, because Christian community is just absolutely incredibly wonderful. But it can also be, you know, a community that you live in and you reach out and make friends with neighbors and that sort of thing. But life was not meant to be live in isolation. And we live in community. We're going to find there's a lot of advantages to that, even if you're not having trouble. But when you do have a problem, then you really realize who your friends are.
0: I am grateful for the thankfulness in her call. And I wonder if there's anybody listening right now who has a strained relationship at work, because our next caller is talking about a breakthrough that she had.
10: Hi, Gary. I just wanted to say that I had problems with a boss when I was working in healthcare. And he and I would like two needles. To make a long story short, through a word of knowledge I received, they said that I was in the way. They told me somebody's having problems with their boss, and you're in the way. The Lord said he cannot work. So I said, that's me. The next day I just kept quiet. Everything he said, I just bit my tongue and I said, okay. And then one day he came to me, he said, Rosa, do you have a Bible? And I said, do I have a Bible? Yes. So I gave him my Bible. He said, can I read this for a while? I said, yes. And so with that, you know, the Lord spoke to him and there was no problems after. I can't say completely no, but I was able to work closely with him. And I since have retired and I have not heard from him, but I'm sure that made a difference because he called me a peacemaker. So I just thank God that I was able to share that with him, and also Christ, because he was Jewish also. Thank you. Bye-bye.
23: Well, Chris, a lot of people can identify with problems in the workplace because all of us are working with humans. And some humans have one kind of personality and some have another personality. And they respond differently in different situations. Many, many people have struggles with their boss because they're so different. And what I hear her saying is that she just really felt badly because he was hard to work for and hard to work with. And she just kind of gritted her teeth and stuck it out and just stopped complaining. Or maybe she was never complaining. I don't know. Just carrying it all on the inside. But she kind of accepted it and just tried to be kind and do what needed to be done. And I don't know what motivated him to ask, do you have a Bible, unless he saw her reading a Bible, maybe at a break time. But the very fact that he would ask to borrow her Bible indicates that something's going on inside of him. And so he apparently he started reading the Bible, and apparently he changed his behavior. Because she said God spoke to him. That's her interpretation. God spoke to him. And

0: We're people. We're humans at work, and we need to feel appreciated by the people we work with. And that book has helped change the climate of a lot of work situations. I'm glad this worked out for her. She says she's now retired, and she hasn't heard from him, which, you know, is not unusual in a work situation. But I'm glad she called, because she's speaking for a lot of people out there who are hurting in their relationship with their boss, or sometimes it's just a fellow employee that they're struggling with. And always looking for something positive in people and expressing it is at least a step in the right direction.
1: Bingo. And I love that about this program, that there are things that come through in people's stories, and her story with her boss and the questions that we get and the struggles that you have inform all of us in the community, as we've used that word here. This is Building Relationships with Dr. Gary Chapman, online, buildingrelationships.us. And our featured resource by Dr. Chapman and Jolene Philo is Sharing Love Abundantly in Special Needs Families. We have it linked right there at buildingrelationships.us. This is a really difficult situation, Gary, but one that seems all too common in today's world. Here's our next caller.
2: Hi, Gary. I have a question about how to approach this situation. My son and daughter-in-law and our 15-month-old granddaughter live about a mile and a half from us. Our son is in farming business with us. His wife works from home. I think we have a good relationship, although we don't get to see our granddaughter. I'm all about relationships. I'm a former teacher, and I have worked in early childhood, and I just really know the importance of grandparents in a child's life. Their number two child is on her way. I don't know if that will make a difference. We have invited them up to eat with us. We've offered to take our granddaughter so that they could go out for their anniversary. I have sent food, you know, casseroles and such, to their home. You know, I text her and I get answers, you know, and they seem friendly and all. My son says I have not offended her, but that she's just a private person. I don't know what to do, if I should approach her, you know, just letting her know that I really miss spending time with my granddaughter. I lived very close to my grandma. There was an orchard between us on a farm, and you know, I saw her every day. She had a huge impact in my life. She was a Christian, and I just really miss not having time with my granddaughter. I would like to know what your response would be and what you think I could do. Thank you. Bye-bye.
0: Well, I think every person listening who is a grandparent can empathize with this grandmother, because when you have grandchildren, especially if they live near you, you want to have a relationship with them. You want to spend time with them. Now, in today's world, of course, many times our grandchildren live several hundred miles away, and even there, we can do FaceTime with them, depending on their age, and at least, you know, it is a substitute if you can't see them in person. I think, of course, and they work, the son works with them on a farm, so apparently she has a good contact with her son. He is the one, I think, to talk to, and she has talked to him, it seems like, because she's expressed something that he came back with the answer. She's just a private person. I would say either you or your husband, if he has a good relationship with your son, is maybe the husband to talk to your son and just say, you know, your mom and I would really like to see your child. We love her, or love him, and we just like to spend some time with him. Can you help us work this out? Because the husband.

0: The husband of the of this daughter-in-law is the one that's going to have to really do some negotiating with his wife. And I don't know why. I mean, if she doesn't want to spend time with you, why she would want to keep the kids away from you? And you might ask him, why do you think she wants to keep your grandchild away from us? Is there something bad about us that she doesn't want us to have contact with the grandchild? And he's heard his wife say something. He has some idea of why his wife is not open to you all spending time with the grandchild. But I think that's the route to go, is that your husband talks with his son about it in an open, honest way, not a belligerent way, and not a, you know, condemning him, but just trying to figure out what the dynamics are that's going on here. And it's worth the effort, because for you and for the grandchild, grandparents have a positive role in the lives of their grandchildren, if indeed the grandparents are positive people. So, yeah, it's worth the effort.
1: Let me throw this in, because we're coming up to the end of the program, but what I hear in her is a double wound. Not only do we not have access to our grandchild, and there's a new one coming along, but here's what happened in my own life. And here's the important thing that happened, formative thing that happened to me. And I want that for my grandchild, which is a, you know, wonderful thing. But there's a level of expectation there. There's a level of this is how it was, and I want it to be this way here. And I'm not criticizing her for that. It's just how she grew up. So you have to deal with those expectations too, right?
0: Yeah, that's true, Chris. And her expectations may be more than the parent, the parents, maybe both of them, than they feel. But you're right. We're greatly influenced by our own childhood. And she wants to have the kind of relationship with her granddaughter that she had with her grandmother. And nothing wrong with expectations. But sometimes our expectations are unrealistic, and I don't know what would be unrealistic about this point, but something's going on there if they're not allowing her to see the grandchild.
1: Yeah. Well, before we conclude, let me give you our number one more time. If you haven't heard it enough today, if you want to ask a question of Dr. Chapman or just tell a story from your life, maybe there's been some kind of relational victory that you've seen, you can make a comment about some call you've heard here today at 866-424-GARY. Leave your question or comment right there, 1-866-424-4279. We would love to hear from you. And don't forget to check out our featured resource, the book by Dr. Chapman and Jolene Philo, Sharing Love Abundantly in Special Needs Families, the 5 love languages for parents raising children with disabilities. Again, you'll find it at the website, buildingrelationships.us.
0: And coming up next week, if your adult child has cut you out of their life, don't miss our conversation with Dr. Kathy Cook.
1: This might be the encouragement you need about resolving conflict with that adult child. 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
4: In Angel Studios' remake of the classic Western, Angel and the Bad Man, a gunslinger is reformed by a family's kindness and generosity. Families will find a lot to like in Angel and the Bad Man's faith-filled messages that highlight the transformative power of Christian charity. While some characters scoff at practices like prayer, Christianity is actually portrayed in a wholly positive light. Faith in Jesus is presented as the path to redemption, even for those who've wandered far from God. Viewers can expect a fair bit of shoot-'em-up violence, though blood is kept to a minimum. There's some drinking, a bit of language, and veiled references to prostitution. Still, there's plenty here to cheer for, so we're giving Angel and the Bad Man a 3.5 out of 5 for family friendliness. 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I'm Jonathan McKee with the Plugged In Movie Review by Focus on the Family.
5: This is Holy Land Moments the Fellowship's C.J. Burroughs continues sharing one of our Heroes of the Holocaust stories called A Woman of Great Generosity and Courage.
6: During the Nazi occupation of Poland, Zofia Kosak didn't just write about the conditions of Jews. 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
1: This is the Middle East Report. Each week we bring you the truth of what's happening in Israel and the Middle East. This past Wednesday, October 7th, may have just been another day for us here in the United States, but for those in Israel and Jewish people around the world, October 7th is a day that they will never forget. On October 7th, 2023, demonic terrorists attacked Jewish people in what has been described as the worst massacre and slaughter of Jews since the Holocaust. I spoke to Levi Hazen. He is the producer of Shadows of October, Israel Under Siege. This investigative documentary looks at where was God in the events of October 7th, why is Jew hatred rising around the world, and much more. He describes some of the interviews that he did for the film.
2: Yeah, well, some of the interviews, John, were just so emotionally heart-wrenching for me to sit there and almost process with these people who had just undergone extreme trauma. I mean, we conducted these interviews 6 to 8 months after the events that happened. And here I am, you know, talking to Noam Ben David, for example, that had been shot in the hip and hit in a trash compactor from Hamas terrorists. Here I am talking to a mother of several children who lost her husband fighting Hamas in the Gaza Strip. And one of the interviews we had was with a gentleman named Shalev, a young guy. He was at the Nova Music Festival, and he ran from Hamas terrorists. I mean, we're talking about running through the desert here for hours. And he gets to this home, and it's an Arab home. And the guy is speaking Arabic. And I'm sure, as a Jewish Israeli, you're wondering to yourself, can this person be trusted, or are they going to hand me over to terrorists if the terrorists find me? The reality is, this particular gentleman could be trusted. You know, the great thing is there are over 2 million Arab citizens of Israel, as you know, John. And generally, there's wonderful relations between Jewish Israelis and Arab Israelis. And so this guy, you know, this Muslim Arab citizen of Israel, hid multiple Jewish people in his home when Hamas terrorists came knocking. And he risked his family's life to hide these Jewish people from Hamas. I mean, absolutely incredible. You think, you know, the last time we heard about these kind of stories was World War II, when, you know, some faithful German folks hid Jewish people from the Nazis. It's that kind of story that Shalev told us. And it's incredible. Shalev's had a chance to go back and to thank this gentleman. And on a separate trip to Israel, I actually happened to run into him, and I thanked him for his love and care for people. And so those are the kind of interviews that we were able to conduct for this film. So you're exactly right. This is not about, you know, seeing all the gore and stuff like that. This is about, how do we wrestle with human emotion? How do we wrestle with the evil that was perpetrated on that day and afterward, and especially from a biblical point of view, right? So where was God on October 7th? And, you know, what's his plans and purposes for Israel and so forth? And so those are the things we wrestle with.
1: We're going to wrestle with some of those questions here in just a moment. As you were doing those interviews there in Israel, Levi, as this investigative reporter, which you are incredible at that. What happened to you emotionally and spiritually as you were interviewing all of these people there in Israel in the aftermath of October 7, 2023?
2: Honestly, I came home from that trip and I had to like decompress myself. I would say Israelis, you know, I know that for a lot of people, October 7th was something that happened 3 years ago, and it's largely been left on the shelf and forgotten. But for the people of Israel, and really Jewish people worldwide, this is still an open wound. It's still trauma.
1: Shadows of October, Israel Under Siege, is streaming on all the major platforms out there, Amazon and Apple TV. And you can find out more when you go to lifeinmessiah.org. That's the Middle East Report. I'm John Riley.
3: 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This is Parenting Today's Teens with Mark Gregston, the founder and executive director of Heartlight Ministries, a residential counseling program for teens. And also with us, of course, is Courtney LaFleur, a licensed professional counselor. So we're talking about Teen's Search for Acceptance, Mark.
4: You know, teens have always wanted to be accepted. I want to be accepted. I think we all want to be accepted.
3: Sure.
4: They have the same need to fit in that you and I have at church and work and, you know, in our community, but it's stronger and they have less experience navigating these social circles. Mm-hmm. You know, they may try to be accepted by being the best at sports and academics or other activities, or they may make friends with the wrong crowd and get acceptance by engaging in risky behaviors or pretending to be someone they're not on social media. A teen search for acceptance can sometimes lead them down a path where they never wanted to go, and they're ending up in a place that they never wanted to be. So let's talk about how parents and grandparents, you're a part of this as well, can come alongside their teens and guide them in the right direction.
3: And we will talk about it with Mark and Courtney in just a moment. Remember, we've got a Families in Crisis conference coming up soon, a weekend event offering practical help to parents and grandparents of teens who might be spinning out of control. So for more information, visit parentingtodaysteens.org. We always learn so much from the teens who join us each week in the program. And Mark will talk with Matt in just a few moments, so stay tuned for that. But Mark and Courtney, teens can get in over their heads pretty quickly trying to fit in. What should parents watch out for?
4: Well, you know, teens can change their values, their language, and their behavior to go along with what the group is doing. I think they're doing anything for acceptance in some way. I mean, it may be even performing for approval. And I'm going to toss it to Courtney. Did you ever perform for approval?
5: I feel like you're accusing me of being a performer right now.
4: Well, no, but I mean, when you were playing softball, was there something else going on in your head other than just catch the ball, throw the ball, bat the ball?
5: Yeah. Yeah, I think in any, you know, this is probably the thing parents miss the most, and I can speak to it from my own life. That sports and athletics gave me that sense of acceptance and approval if I did things well. And so I think a lot of parents will miss that in their kids. If this is how they're dealing with that fear of rejection, then you're okay with it because it looks good, because yeah. They're high achieving and they're goal oriented. And I'm not saying that's a bad thing at all. There are definitely skills and values to be learned in that. But your job as a parent is to make sure your kid can separate performing really well in a school play or on the softball field from being a hard worker or being determined or a good teammate. Those are very different things.
4: Yeah, you know, when I was swimming, it was interesting. I don't think I swam because I had dreams of becoming a fish.
5: I
4: don't think it was that at all. I swam because I was on a team and there was a group of people around. And when we did well, we had fun together.
5: Yeah,
4: I felt valued, you know, by somebody when somebody handed me a medal. Mm-hmm. It's interesting. We lost our home in a tornado, and I lost just about all my medals, all the trophies and everything else. And I think it was God's way of saying, don't rely on that stuff. Mm-hmm. I'm just saying that the need for approval is strong, and it could be in any way. And the more that we can make sure that our kids know at home, hey, you're good. You're good with me. You don't need to perform. Because sometimes we do that as parents. Sometimes we go, hey, academically, you better get on it or this isn't going to work. And so I think that's important.
5: It's funny how we hold on to those things, the trophies and like even championship t-shirts from tournaments.
4: Isn't
5: like we won't let go of stuff, but I think it's validating to us.
4: Yeah.
5: Like it reminds us that we accomplished something that somebody thought it was important. And that's what your teenagers are chasing all the time right now is validation. And of course, we know the easiest way to get that is through social media, but it also comes through just comparing themselves to other people. It happens all the time. And what I've seen happen actually recently with some of the parents I work with at Heartlight is that they're doing it too. The amount of conversations I have with parents who are saying, you know, it's really hard on social media to see my friend's kids going to prom and my kid is there, to see my friend's kids graduating. Wow. And I think that is a real loss. But if adults feel that comparison, imagine what your teenagers are feeling.
4: Yeah. You know, I think a kid will do anything to align with some group. They will violate anything that they believe to be accepted. They will reject anything they've been taught for friends. I mean, that's the desire. But you have to look at, okay, why do they have that desire that's so strong? I think for me, I had the desire to be valued and accepted because I wasn't at home. And so the flip side of that is if they have that value at home and they feel accepted and you're not so performance driven as a parent, then there's a place for your child to engage with you, maybe a little bit different. Even though, I mean, they want to cheer, you know, and do all that stuff to make sure they're, you know, involved with the group of people and they're up front performing. But at the same time, I'd tell you this, that's what my daughter did at Baylor University. But she also wrestled with an eating disorder in the midst of all of it, and you never know it. I think it's for parents just to understand that everything that a child does is motivated by something, and it's good to know what that is.
5: It's pretty normal for teenagers to want a place to belong and to be exploring that during the teenage years. And to your point, Mark, they may have all the love and acceptance at home, and it may be that they feel out of place for a completely different reason. It could be because you've moved whenever they were 13 years old. It could be because their best friend moved away and they don't have that anymore. And so there's also some importance in developing a community, whether it's with your friends or getting your kids involved in things early on, that helps them when they enter those teenage years. They're not desperately looking for a place to belong. They already have somewhere. And they may explore a little bit out of that, but they know they have something to come back to. Because what we see when they don't have anything to come back to is that they engage more in risky behaviors. If we're looking at a group of people who really, really want to be accepted and are afraid that they won't be, it's pretty normal for them to gravitate towards people who have lower standards, which are people who maybe are using drugs and don't care about anything because of the effect the drug has on them, or engaging in really risky behaviors because they don't have anyone else to answer to. So your kids will find themselves in a dangerous group and grab onto that identity if they're fearful that they won't be accepted by groups with higher standards.
4: You know, I had a girl tell me last week, which was kind of interesting. She said, you know, I'd love to come work here. It'd be fantastic. But it means I would have to leave the boyfriend that I don't need to be around anyway. And I'm going, people stay in unhealthy relationships because they feel accepted. They get something out of it. So they're willing to sacrifice good relationships, you know, and stick with that because they're fearful that they're going to be either feel that sense of rejection or not fit in with somebody else.
5: Yeah, like they won't get anything better if they leave what they have right now.
4: It's Isn't it crazy?
5: And you're going to see your teenagers, too, do anything to get that. We'll see it as attention. What they're really wanting is acceptance. So they may just be obnoxiously funny all the time, because if I can make people laugh, then they want to be around me. And it might annoy you all the time because they can't take anything seriously. Or they'll have some big outbursts, because even if people don't like what they're seeing from your teens, at least they're seeing them. So they'll continue in those behaviors. Or you'll see a lot of exaggeration. We see that a lot with teenagers too, that they will exaggerate stories or sometimes make things up to get that care and attention. And what I've found is that typically they're pretty afraid of people caring for them for the things that actually hurt. So they make something up that is less painful.
3: Coming up, Mark and Courtney will share what parents and grandparents can do to counter a teen's unhealthy pursuit of acceptance. But our conversation with Matt is next on Parenting Today's Teens.
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4: Hey, Matt, thanks for being a part of the program today. Tell me a little bit, how do you end up from Northern Virginia, not far from the capital, end up in East Texas? What was going on at home that kind of caused that to happen?
8: Yeah, so freshman year, I started at a new, like, big, like, popular high school.
4: Yeah.
8: And, like, the first semester of my freshman year, I was doing really good, you know, like, good friends and everything. And then lacrosse season came around, and, like, I made varsity as a freshman, which was, like, a whole big deal there. And so I started hanging around with, like, older kids who were older than me. And, like, I looked for acceptance, kind of, like, from those kids.
4: Mm.
8: And so, like, that kind of started, like, substance abuse. And then, like, communication kind of cut off with my mom.
4: Yeah.
8: So, like, I wasn't communicating her with, like, what I needed help with and, like, what I was doing. And so she didn't really know what was going on. But
4: and this was during your freshman year?
8: Yeah, well, this is freshman year. This is freshman year. All during freshman year is when I started, like, hanging out with, like, older kids kind of.
4: Okay.
8: And then, like, lacrosse season ended, started sophomore year. Like, all of, like, the summer I was, like, hanging out with these kids still. Started sophomore year. You know, like, same stuff was going on. And then I had a chemistry teacher who I did not like at all, like, at all. And I didn't get it, like, along with her. Like, I was super disrespectful to her. And then, like, this is kind of like when my mom started finding out what I was doing, because my chemistry teacher, like, told her that, like, something was going on. And then where I was working, one of, like, a really close family friend came in when I was working. And he was like, when he left, he was like, yeah, like, your son is not sober at all. So my mom, like, sat me down and she was like, all right, what's going on? And then I was like, I mean, I kind of, like, told her, like, half, like, white lied away.
4: Yeah,
8: and, like,
4: yeah.
8: Told her, like, half what was going on. And then, so she talked to the same family friend, and then her name's Mrs. LaPerry. I don't know her first name, but she told her about Heartlight. And then the counselor that I was seeing also thought that it was going to be a good idea to come here.
4: Wow. You know what I think is funny is that you're abusing substance and you hate your chemistry teacher.
8: Yeah.
4: I mean, that's kind of ironic.
8: They go together, I'll tell
4: you. It's
8: not
4: the biology teacher. It's the chemistry teacher. And you're using substance. I mean, it's just kind of different.
8: Yeah.
4: Okay. So you told your mom kind of a white lie about what all was going on, not everything.
8: Mm-hmm.
4: And so when does everything start to come out?
8: 6 months ago.
4: Really?
8: Like when I was here. Yeah.
4: Yeah.
8: I would say. I mean, the first, like, 6 months of phone calls, I kind of kept it very surface level.
4: Yeah.
8: And then I started going deep, like, I would say, like, around Thanksgiving with her.
4: Wow. What was the change?
8: It was kind of me realizing that if I am going to go back home and, like, still live with her, that I'm going to have to tell her what's going on in communication. Like, she has to accept the fact that I'm 18 now and I'm an adult, but also, like, comes with, like, trust and communication.
4: Yeah.
8: So
4: will you graduate from high school this year?
8: Yeah, I hope. I hope, you know. But I think I have like 2 months. I have a couple more credits I need to get done.
4: Yeah,
8: so hopefully
4: get them out of the way.
8: Yeah, I'll finish it here.
4: Okay, so what do you want to do next year?
8: So next year I'm doing a post-grad year at like a military academy high school, but then the post-grad is like a different program.
4: Wow.
8: And so I get to play another year of lacrosse there too.
4: Yeah.
8: So from there we'll see if I get looks for college, but if not, I'll probably join the Coast Guard for a couple of years and then go into like some, I don't know the fancy terms, but like some government security after that.
4: Wow.
8: So, yeah.
4: So you got it kind of planned out.
8: I do.
4: You got to keep your nose clean.
8: I kind of have to with my mom.
4: But you got to keep your nose clean between now and then if you're going to get in the Coast Guard. I know they're really picky.
8: I do.
4: About stuff. But playing lacrosse in college and stuff. Okay. So let's say you would have continued on that path where you weren't sharing anything, talking about anything.
8: Mm-hmm.
4: Did your counselor help pull it out of you or what?
8: Not the one I had at home. When I switched counselors right before I got here.
4: Yeah.
8: From like an old graduate of my high school, and I liked them a lot, but it was honestly more like a trainer. Like he helped me with like my diet and stuff, and we didn't really talk about like.
4: Your counselor was helping you with your diet?
8: It was kind of odd. But,
4: you know, you could solve your problems just by eating more mashed potatoes.
8: Yeah, you know.
4: Is that
8: big protein guy.
4: Didn't work a whole lot.
8: No.
4: Okay, so did a counselor here help you get to a different point?
8: Yeah, I would say, it also started, like, with my dad, like, the position that he put me in, like, leaving my mom and, like, me, like, when we were, like, younger. And then,
4: how
8: like,
4: old were you?
8: I was like one, two, maybe.
4: Long time ago.
8: Yeah. And so, like, me, like, swearing, oh, like, I'm never going to like him and I'm never going to forgive him for, like, what he's done. And then, like, switching and, like, Courtney helping me to, like, put a letter together and then, like, sending them out and then getting a letter back was a huge step.
4: Wow.
8: So, I mean, yeah.
4: So, how long has it been since you've talked to him? I mean, is that on a regular basis?
8: No, he sent me a letter back probably a month ago before break.
4: Yeah.
8: And then he called New Lodge when I got my level 3, but that didn't go too well because it was like really unexpected. So, yeah. You know.
4: Yeah, what are those feelings that you feel? I mean, he left you guys. Is it one of anger? Is it one of sadness? A joy that he's caught at least reaching out to you?
8: I think it's like I was really confused, like in New Lodge. And I was happy that he called and like that he's still present, kind of. But I didn't want to like let myself forgive him so easily.
4: Yeah.
8: So I was just confused by like what's going through his mind, and I didn't really know what was going through my mind either.
4: Okay. Do you think some of the craziness that during your freshman year, when you started getting involved with the older guys and stuff, do you think it's trying to find acceptance with them because you felt rejection?
8: Yeah, for
4: from
8: sure.
4: Your dad,
8: for sure.
4: You would connect those two.
8: Uh huh. For sure.
4: Wow.
8: And that's also like me struggling with male authority is, I think, partially because of him too.
4: Just because you see that male authority is abandoning you, or
8: I mean, yeah, in his situation, like how he left and like abandonment issues, and then like not like trust too, you know, like not trusting. And
4: okay, so what do you think you've missed out on by not having a dad around?
8: I think discipline, because like how, like I think just like a leader, like a positive role model, and then discipline too.
4: Yeah.
8: Because I think, like, male discipline is what you need when you're growing up, for sure. Yeah.
4: And so do you feel like you need that now?
8: Probably. I probably do, to be honest. And that's, like, I'm hoping kind of, like, the military would give me that.
4: Yeah.
8: I think they will.
4: Well, I think that's kind of cool. I mean, if you recognize that you need something like that, then do something about it so you can get to a better place. I mean, I that's wonderful, you know. A lot of people don't ever get to that point because I know that you kind of vacillate back and forth. Things are going really well. There's nobody that, I mean, everybody speaks so highly of you and what a great guy you are and everything else. And then something happens and then you're a great guy and something, you know, do you see that, how it vacillates back and forth?
8: I do. Blake said something yesterday in midweek group and he was like, you kind of do everything with your fingers crossed, like hoping for the best.
4: Mm.
8: And I was like, I especially see that with my mom because, like, she's so, like, overprotective and controlling. And so, like, I kind of push back and I, like, cross my fingers and hope for the best for a lot of things.
4: Wow. So has your relationship with your mom gotten better?
8: Yeah, for sure it has.
4: So y'all can talk about everything and anything?
8: Most things.
4: Most things, yeah. Not everything. Well, cool.
8: Yeah.
4: Where do you think you'd be had you not come here? Now that you're 18, I mean, where would you have been?
8: I wouldn't be in a good place for sure. I mean, I got expelled from the school. I got kicked out of the school that like I talked about earlier. And so I wouldn't be there. I would probably be at like a public school playing lacrosse. And I don't know. I just wouldn't be at a great spot. I wouldn't be sober. And like my mom probably wouldn't be a big factor in my life at all.
4: Yeah.
8: So like.
4: Well, for that, then I'm glad you're here. I'm sorry that you have to be here, but I'm glad that you came and took a part of it. Sounds like you got your head on straight, headed in the right direction.
8: Thank you.
4: A few bumps along the way.
8: Yeah.
4: You think?
8: Yeah.
4: There's going to be bumps the rest of your life, and so you got to get used to it. Well, thanks for coming in
8: no problem.
4: Sharing your heart, sharing your story. It's fantastic.
8: No problem.
4: Thanks.
8: Yep, thank you.
9: It took Matt some time to finally talk about what was going on in his life. Mark, Courtney, what can parents and grandparents do to help teens fit in without chasing after this unhealthy acceptance?
4: I think the first thing, Wayne, I think it's understanding the why behind anybody's behavior. What is driving the behavior? What are they going for? What are they longing for? What do they hope to get out of the actions? And then the second part of it is, why are they not getting it where they are? What is that need? It's kind of like this. I don't need a cup of coffee because I already have a cup of coffee. If I didn't have it, then I'd want one, and I would do things to go get one. And it's just the difference in something simple like that. What's driving your child? What do they not find at home that you might be able to provide? You can't provide everything at home, but you can provide some things. But I go, what is it? Make sure that it's not something you're missing at home that they're longing for elsewhere.
5: And I want to say to that too, this is a great time for you to not lean on your own understanding because you may think you have an understanding of why your teen is doing what they're doing, but it might be wrong. So go get outside opinions, someone you trust, a therapist, anybody. And if you're at a point where you can't understand, don't just leave it at that. Go out and find some ways to gain an understanding of what's going on.
4: And I think create a safe place. You know, I think it's been mentioned in other stuff that we've done where somebody talks about a grandparent being a safe place so the same way with any parent. You know, when Jesus said, come to me all who are weary and heavy laden, and you will find rest for your soul. That's what home needs to be, a place where they don't have to perform to gain anybody's acceptance, where they can just be themselves, be normal, be relaxed, and have a place of rest.
5: Mm-hmm. We talk about being a safe place or a respite for your teen a lot, but I don't know if we actually know how to provide that practically. And so it's thinking through the messages that you communicate, even if it's not towards your child specifically, just about other people or the way that you handle conflict, even if it's not with your kid on the phone when people are spam calling you or, you know, being overly critical of the waiter at a restaurant. Those are things that tell your kid how you're going to react to them in the future. So you got to be watching what you're doing and being able to listen without freaking out about everything. If your kid can be calm in your home, but you can't be calm because you're so stressed out, then it's not a safe place for them.
4: Yeah. You know, I think it's interesting that you bring up spam calls because one of the things we listed was you need to listen without overreacting.
5: Mm-hmm.
4: I can't stand listening to them, and I do overreact. I mean, I'm just going, they just drive me nuts.
5: You were my inspiration for that comment.
4: There you go. Well, I mean, part of it is, I think it's learning how not to just leave it alone. Just stop, leave it alone. And when you leave some things alone, stay engaged, even when they pull away. Say, I'm not going to let your decisions determine the type of relationship that I have with you. I can remain engaged with you. We can still love one another. You can do whatever you want. Roll your eyes, flip me off, tell me things I don't want to hear. I'm still going to remain engaged. That becomes very important.
5: And teenagers hate all of boundaries that you could place, but you do have to place them. So make sure those are clear and make sure they're appropriate. You want your kids to have to take some risk in order to grow. So if you're setting boundaries that cause them to be in a place that's 100% safe all the time, then you're doing it wrong.
9: Courtney, just quickly, what are some questions parents and grandparents can ask of themselves to help here?
5: Yeah, I'll just leave you with one question to think through today. Is your sense of self questioned when your teen behaves in ways that you don't want them to?
9: All right, think about that. Very helpful topic today. Thank you both, Mark and Courtney. Mark, why don't you wrap it up for us now?
4: Hey, moms and dads and all you grandparents, you know, every teenager on the planet is asking the same question. Now, that question's real easy. It's, where do I belong? And they're willing to do some pretty stupid stuff to fit in. Changing who they are, chasing likes on a screen, staying in relationships that hurt them, are paying for acceptance with choices that they'll regret one day. If your teen isn't finding that sense of belonging at home, they will find it somewhere else. And that's not a threat. It's just how God has wired them. So be the place they want to come back to. Speak words that will build them up instead of tearing them down. Stay in the game even when they push you away and when they make mistakes, and they will. Respond in a way that keeps the door open. You're not trying to win every battle. You're trying to win your teen's heart. And that's worth playing the long game.
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11: There's a lot of people out there, and they're saying, well, I believe this is going to happen, I believe that's going to happen. 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
12: Hi, I'm Todd Nettleton, and this is the Voice of the Martyrs Radio. In September 2021, Myanmar officials arrested Pastor Sang Tee on false accusations. After serving people in need, he was charged for being connected to resistance groups and received a 23-year prison sentence. His witness for Christ shines even behind prison bars, and countless inmates have heard the gospel message. 60 inmates chose to follow Jesus because of Pastor Sang's testimony. 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
2: One mark of a true church is they preach the gospel. They tell you the truth about truth. That's why I'm here. And my job until the day I die is to preach the gospel. And that's same with you as believers. That doesn't have to be like what I'm doing. It can be individually. You're heralding, you're telling people the good news. And when they did that, they made many disciples, because when you preach the gospel in its totality, it means you're not embarrassed about it. You don't water it down. You just here's what the Bible says. The Holy Spirit then begins to work in that and begins to convict hearts. You are embarrassed about God's word and you dumb it down. The Spirit's, you're void of the Spirit's power in that message. Did you know Jesus spoke more about hell than heaven? He said, go and preach repentance. Repentance is a turning from sin and a turning to God. What we're basically saying is, I'm embarrassed about the cross. No, I'm not going to go there. I've told you before, I knew of churches who would tell their worship team, don't sing about the blood. And people get a little offended, new visitors. It's like, hello? Maybe they need to be convicted. Nothing but the blood of Jesus. What can wash away my sins? Nothing but, and that maybe that will convict them. Maybe that will change them. Maybe that will challenge them to repent and believe. When we honor God's word, he does something amazing. And that's why we built this church. One of the foundational pillars was the desperate need for absolute truth.
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